where he worked tirelessly to support students and educators alike. In his later years, Fred resided in Sebastian and Vero Beach, Florida, where he spent the last three decades of his life. He was a devoted father to Karen J. Ferguson and Greg F. Geary and a proud grandfather to Kristen Marie Ferguson and Molly Kathleen Ferguson. Fred's life was marked by service, education, and love for family and animals. His legacy will live on through those who knew him and loved him. Posted online on August 1, 2026, published in Treasure Coast, Hugh Robert Beath, 94, of Kennebunk, ME, and formerly of Vero Beach, Florida, passed away peacefully on July 21, 2026, while surrounded by his family. Hugh was born July 28, 1931, in LaGrange, Illinois, formerly Lyons Township, to Charles Philip Beath and Marion Kate Treadgold of Port Huron, MI. Hugh attended Lyons Township High School, and like his older brothers, Charles Philip and Douglas Blake, who predeceased him, was a gifted athlete playing varsity football, basketball, and golf. He attended the University of Michigan before entering the Army and serving in Germany. He graduated from the University of Illinois, where he was a member of Alpha Delta Phi fraternity. Hugh married Nancy Lee Davies on August 21, 1956. They would have celebrated their 70th wedding anniversary this year. Family was everything to Hugh, who is survived by his wife Nancy and their three children, Douglas, Lori, of Kennebunk, ME, Stuart, Laura, of St. Louis, Missouri, and Sally, the late Michael, Burke of Vero Beach, Florida. He has nine grandchildren, Stuart, Kat, Matt, Carissa, Ben, Allie, Annie, Sid, Haley, Jacob, William, Nicole, Claire, Mark, Cammie, Andrew, and nine great-grandchildren. He is also survived by his niece and nephews, Barbara, Tom, Peter, and Philip. Friends were also a huge part of Hugh and Nancy's life. In addition to lifelong friends from LaGrange, Illinois and Rye, New York, Hugh and Nancy were also blessed with dear friends from Vero Beach, Florida and Kennebunk, ME. Hugh started his business career at the investment banking and brokerage firm Hornblower & Amp, Weeks in Chicago. Hugh and Nancy then moved to Rye, New York, when Hugh went to work for Lehman Brothers, where he would become a partner and oversee global retail brokerage operations. Hugh then had executive roles at Hubline Incorporated and John Blair & Amp, Co. His final role was chairman and CEO of ADVO Systems. In 1992, Hugh retired and moved with Nancy to Stuart, Florida. In 1998, they moved to Vero Beach, Florida. Hugh and Nancy spent their summers in Kennebunk, ME, where Hugh enjoyed many of his days playing golf at his beloved Webhannet Golf Club. Hugh shot his age or better on numerous occasions, the last time at age 90 when he carded an 83 at Webhannet. For any memorials, please consider making a donation to the Webhannet Charitable Foundation or a charity of your choice. To share a memory or leave a message of condolence, please visit Hugh's Book of Memories page at www.bibberfuneral.com. Arrangements are in the care of Bibber Memorial Chapel, 67 Summer Street, Kennebunk, Maine. Posted online on July 28, 2026, published in Treasure Coast. James Jimmy Douglas Brooks, 83, passed away July 29, 2026. 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Posted online on July 31, 2026, published in Treasure Coast. Joanne Willick. Joanne Adelaide Rodriguez Willick passed away on July 18, 2026, in Stuart, Florida, after a long battle with cancer. She was 68 years old. Born on October 11, 1957, in New York, New York, Joanne was the fourth child of Harold and Joan Rodriguez. She grew up in Greenwich, Connecticut, where she attended the Convent of the Sacred Heart. As a youth, Joanne was an award-winning golfer, and the game remained a lifelong passion she continued playing for most of her life. She went on to graduate from Rollins College in Winter Park, Florida. Joanne channeled her energy and drive into entrepreneurship, owning and operating Healthfully Yours, a successful health foods business in Stuart, Florida.
She is survived by her beloved husband, Manfred Willick, their cherished dog, Lucky, and her four siblings, Pamela Sturrett, Lee Schneider, Harold Rodriguez, and Nancy Rodriguez. Joanne will be remembered for her spirit, her love of golf, and her dedication to healthy living, a passion she turned into her life's work. A celebration of life will be held at a later date. For those who wish to honor Joanne's memory, the family welcomes consideration of a memorial donation to First Tee, Treasure Coast, First Tee Florida Gold Coast.org/treasure-coast, or the Treasure Coast Hospice Foundation, treasurehealth.org/9/foundation. Posted online on July 26, 2026, published in Treasure Coast. John Charles Russo, 90, passed away July 21, 2026. 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Posted online on July 22, 2026, published in Treasure Coast. Julia Wrights. Julia C. Julie Wrights died on Saturday, July 4, 2026, at the Tidewell Hospice House in Arcadia, Florida. She was 72 years old. Born and raised in Fort Pierce, during her teen years she worked as a fashion model, appearing in local TV commercials for Sears. She attended local schools and earned her cosmetology certification from Indian River Community College. Julie was a popular cosmetologist in Stewart before relocating to Arcadia in 2004, where she continued her career. She was predeceased by her parents, Charles and Lucille Wrights, younger sister, Catherine Browning, and her husband, Dennis Walton. Julie is survived by her partner, Chuck Ivester of Arcadia, her sister, Roberta Murray, Michael, of Jensen Beach, her brother-in-law, Brett Browning Sr. of North Hutchinson Island, her niece, Aubrey McGinn, Matthew, of Jensen Beach, her nephews, Dylan Murray, Kristen, of Fort Pierce and Brett Browning Jr. of Fort Pierce, as well as great-nephews Shayla Murray and Milo McGinn and great-niece Presley Murray. Julie was a gracious hostess who loved a good party and lived life to the fullest. She was loved and will be deeply missed. Posted online on July 29, 2026, published in Treasure Coast. Conrad John Bobinski, Jr. 86, passed away July 16, 2026. Arrangements provided by Bevis Funeral Home. Services on July 31, 10 a.m. at Tallahassee National Cemetery. Posted online on July 25, 2026, published in Treasure Coast. Lee Hoppe. Dr. Lee Hoppe passed away on July 22, 2026, at the age of 79 at her home in Santa Fe, New Mexico, from metastatic melanoma. After retiring from Vero Beach, Florida, she chose Santa Fe as her home and returned to the high desert she had long loved. Throughout her years in women's health care in both New Mexico and Florida, she built many close and lasting relationships with friends, colleagues, and patients. Service was an important part of Lee's life. She provided medical care in Haiti and Honduras, and Save the Chimps in Florida also benefited from her gynecology consultancy. Those who knew her appreciated her humor, her adventurous spirit, and the energy with which she embraced life. Dr. Hoppe earned both her Ph.D. and M.D. from the University of Nebraska College of Medicine and completed her residency in obstetrics and gynecology in Albuquerque, New Mexico. Her years in New Mexico shaped a lifelong love of the Southwest, which drew her back after she left Florida. Her love of world travel continued into retirement, and she shared many adventures with both old and new friends. Lee made friends wherever she went and found joy in communities of golfers, skiers, bridge players, book club members, and supporters of local nonprofit organizations. For 20 years, she flew her Crissan Eagle airplane and was delighted by the excitement it brought. She also loved hiking the beautiful New Mexico trails with friends and her beloved dog, Tipper. Dr. Hoppe often said that she loved going to work every day, yet she was also ready to begin a new journey in retirement. During those years, she fostered puppies and kittens and volunteered at the Santa Fe Humane Society. Her last wishes were honored through New Mexico's medical aid in dying provision.
Her ashes were placed in a conch shell and left in a private spot atop a mountain near Santa Fe. In death, as in life, the winds carried her far and wide toward the many places she still longed to go. Posted online on July 29, 2026, published in Treasure Coast. Lisa Auten. Lisa Elaine Auten passed away July 28, 2026. She was born May 2, 1965 in Vero Beach, Florida to R.D. Auten and Gail Bentley, both from Boone, N.C. She is survived by her children. Her daughter Michelle Meeks of Vero Beach, FL, and her son Adam J. Roll of Louisville, KY. A private family service will be held at a later date. Posted online on July 29, 2026, published in Treasure Coast. Maureen A. Govoni, 74, passed away July 30, 2026. Arrangements provided by All County Funeral Home and AMP, Crematory, Stuart, Florida. Posted online on August 1, 2026, published in Treasure Coast. Michael Jason Vines, 54, passed away July 22, 2026. Arrangements provided by All County Funeral Home and AMP, Crematory, Stuart. Posted online on July 24, 2026, published in Treasure Coast. Nancy Lou Saylor. Nancy Saylor passed away peacefully on July 19, 2026. A devoted wife, mother, grandmother, great-grandmother, and great-great-grandmother, she was one of Martin County's most beloved community leaders. Nancy's greatest joy was always her family. She is survived by her husband of 71 years, Jack, 3 children, 6 grandchildren, 12 great-grandchildren, and 1 great-great-grandchild. Perhaps Nancy's greatest professional legacy was beautifying and serving her community and the creation and nurturing of the Chamber's Leadership Martin County program. Under her guidance, nearly 700 graduates completed the program, and to those graduates, Nancy was far more than a program director, she was simply mom. Those wishing to view the full obituary and share a message/memory are invited to go to Nancy's memorial page on the Forest Hills Funeral Home website, www.ForestHillsPalmCityFlorida.com. Posted online on July 23, 2026, published in Treasure Coast. Sam Evans. John Samuel Evans passed away peacefully on July 17, 2026, with his wife Kathy and daughters Kathy Jean and Annie Lou at his side. Sam was born in Norfolk, Virginia on March 23, 1939 to Captain Gilbert Russell Evans and Myrtle Evans, née Tuttle. As a U.S. Coast Guard family, Sam, his brother Russell, and parents moved every few years, but they always found time in Norfolk during holiday seasons, summers, and his father's deployments. An old-fashioned Southern gentleman, Sam was very proud of his family's Southern heritage from the tidewaters of Virginia and coastal North Carolina. He finished his last 2 years of high school in Norfolk and then was accepted into the U.S. Coast Guard Academy in New London Court, where he spent a total of 3 years. He finished college obtaining an engineering degree at Fairleigh Dickinson University in New Jersey, where he met the love of his life, Kathy. They married and have 2 wonderful daughters who have both provided them with a great deal of help in their senior years. Upon graduation, Sam started his career as an engineer for Pratt and Amp, Whitney Aircraft, then Ford Motor Company, and later a senior project engineer at Ethicon, a Johnson & Amp, Johnson company. He began his construction business, first doing home improvements, roofing, and siding, and eventually building vacation homes in Saw Creek Estates in the Pocono Mountains. At age 48, Sam sold the business to his friends Larry and Joan Cusava and retired to South Florida. Sam designed their home in Queens Cove on North Hutchinson Island, and to no one's surprise, the first Clio II and Flats boat were soon docked behind their home. A few years later, both daughters and their families, and Kathy's mother, moved to Florida. Life was good. Always wanting to help his family, Sam provided funds to his son-in-law, Marcos, to start their joint operation of 2 successful surf pro franchises. An avid outdoorsman throughout his life, Sam felt most at home on the water, in the woods, on the golf course, and on his patio watching the Florida wildlife. Fishing, diving, and living from the bounty of the sea was a great adventure for Sam.
He particularly enjoyed preparing family dinners using lobsters and fish that he had caught. You never had to ask Sam twice to go for a boat ride. Sam was also a member of the Hibiscus Monday Night group of Alcoholics Anonymous. He never planned it, but on July 29, 2023 he celebrated 50 years of sobriety, achieved one day at a time. He was preceded in death by his parents Russell and Myrtle, his brother Russell, and nephews Russell, Michael, and Johnny. Sam is survived by his wife of 63 years, Kathy, daughter Kathleen Marsiglia, and her husband Dan, granddaughter Julia Lederer and great-granddaughter Aurora Gallagher, and daughter Anne Vallejos and grandchildren Marco and Maria Alejandra Vallejos. Services will be held at Hazley Funeral Home, 3015 Okeechobee Road, Fort Pierce at 12 p.m. on Friday, July 24, 2026. Interment will be immediately afterwards in the family burial plot in the Garden of Madonna at Hillcrest Memorial Gardens, North US 1, Fort Pierce. Following the burial there will be a reception at the Pelican Yacht Club, 1120 Seaway Drive, Fort Pierce. An online guest book may be signed at www.hazleyfuneralhome.com, posted online on July 21, 2026, published in Treasure Coast. Sarah Goodrich. Sarah, Sally, Kellogg Goodrich, of Weekapog, Rhode Island, and Vero Beach, Florida, died peacefully on July 16, 2026, at the age of 88, at her home in Weekapog, surrounded by her family and devoted caregiver, Ann Smith, after a brief illness. Sally made her husband, Hoyt, promise that her obituary would read simply, "She tried and then she died." He has honored that promise. He also wishes to say a bit more. Born in Waterbury, Connecticut, and raised in Middlebury, Sally was the daughter of Margaret Allen Kellogg, who raised her as a single mother following the early passing of her father, Thomas Parsons Kellogg, at age 44. Sally is also preceded in death by her brothers, Thomas Parsons Kellogg Jr., who was married to Jane Kellogg, and James W. Stevens. From an early age, Sally distinguished herself through a natural charisma and gifted athleticism that would remain defining traits throughout her life, leaving a lasting mark on nearly everyone fortunate enough to know her. Sally was educated at the Emma Willard School before attending Connecticut College, where her considerable singing voice earned her a place among the prestigious Swifts. It was during a trip to Hawaii that she met a young Coast Guard officer named Hoyt Goodrich. They married in 1962 and spent 64 years together, a partnership that was, by any measure, exemplary. Together, Sally and Hoyt raised two children, Lisa Goodrich Swift and Hoyt Jonathan, John, Goodrich Jr. Lisa and her husband Tim Swift blessed Sally and Hoyt with two grandchildren, Harlan Justin Swift III and her namesake, Sarah Kellogg Swift. The family has grown further still. Harlan married his wife Hillary Conciatura 2 years ago, and Sarah will marry Weston Coward this coming December. Sally is also survived by her sister, Meg Hall, and her husband Bobby Hall, numerous nieces and nephews, and by her granddog, Molly, who she adored without reservation. Over 22 years at the Ethel Walker School, Sally coached varsity field hockey, lacrosse, and paddle tennis, shaping young athletes with the same energy and conviction she brought to everything else. That commitment to education extended well beyond the playing fields. Sally believed deeply in providing others access to opportunity, and she and Hoyt established scholarships at the Ethel Walker School, the Watkinson School, and St. Edward's School to that end. She served as a trustee at the Watkinson School in Hartford, Connecticut, was a founding director of the Weekapog Golf Club and the Weekapog Foundation, and helped organize the beloved three-day Wonderful World of Weekapog event. She held memberships at the Weekapog Golf Club, Riamar Golf Club, and the Moorings Yacht and Country Club, among others. In retirement, she and Hoyt traveled the world with characteristic enthusiasm, including one memorable occasion in New Zealand where Sally persuaded Hoyt to go skydiving, naturally. It was also during these years that Sally discovered the home in Vero Beach, Florida that would become their winter anchor for the next 27 years. She found it on her own, toured it, decided it was perfect, and informed Hoyt accordingly.
He agreed, as one does. Dr. Garrick Kanzler was instrumental in Sally's care over the years, and the family extends special gratitude to Ann Smith, who was by Sally's side daily during her final months. Funeral arrangements are being handled by Buckler Johnston in Westerly, Rhode Island. Interment is private. A celebration of life will be announced at a later date. In lieu of flowers, the family welcomes gifts to the Week Epoch Foundation for Conservation in Sally's memory, or the planting of a tree in her honor. She tried and then she died. And in between, she lived remarkably well. Posted online on July 23, 2026, published in Treasure Coast. Thomas Nason, former Vero Beach City Manager and Finance Director, Thomas R. Nason, passed away peacefully at home on July 11, 2026, at the age of 93. He was predeceased by his beloved wife of 60 years, Diane. Tom was born in New Rochelle, New York, on October 1, 1932. The second of four children to Constance Brown and Hugh Richard Nason. He met Diane while both were students at Ohio Wesleyan University in Delaware, Ohio, and they were married the summer after their 1955 graduation. In addition to his degree from OWU, Tom held an undergraduate degree in electrical engineering from the Air Force Institute of Technology and a Master of Business Administration from Wright State University, where he was in the second graduating class. As an officer in the Air Force, Tom had duty stations at Elmendorf Air Force Base in Anchorage, Alaska, followed by Wright-Patterson Air Force Base in Dayton, Ohio. After a visit to Vero Beach in the late 1960s, Tom and Diane relocated there with their three children in 1970. In 1973, he became the city's finance director and over the next 23 years also held the titles of assistant city manager, utilities director, and city manager. He was a past president of the Florida Government Finance Officers Association and a proud recipient of the Miser of the Year Award from the IRC Taxpayers Association. Subsequent to his retirement from the city in 1996, Tom was often called upon for his counsel, once in an interim city manager capacity, and was humored by a Press Journal caricature of him in a glass box with the caption, "In case of emergency, break glass." Tom is survived by their three children, Walter, Lisa, Bruce, and Lori, George, Diane's sister, Dr. Cynthia J. Ward, and many extended family members and friends. A private celebration of Tom's life will be held at a later date. He was a good man, a great father, and a loyal friend. Posted online on July 30, 2026, published in Treasure Coast. Trot aka Teddy Menzel / Ostrander. Trot aka Teddy passed away peacefully on July 22, 2026. Teddy was originally from Germany, having moved to the States in the 60s while spending most her time in Florida. She is survived by her four children, William, Linda, Michelle, and Jack, and six grandchildren. We all love you and miss you already. Rest peacefully, Mother. Posted online on July 23, 2026, published in Treasure Coast. Sports Online. Los Angeles Dodgers at Chicago Cubs. Odds, picks and predictions. The Los Angeles Dodgers, 69-42, and the Chicago Cubs, 63-49. Play the first game Monday of a three-game series in Chicago, Illinois. First pitch from Wrigley Field is at 8:05 p.m. Eastern Time. Let's analyze MLB odds around the Dodgers versus Cubs odds and make our expert MLB picks and predictions for the best bets. Season series, Dodgers lead 2-1. The Dodgers head out on a seven-game road trip looking to shake off a rough weekend after getting swept by the Boston Red Sox. LA was outscored 20-10 over the three-game set, managed just two home runs and went a combined 6-for-24 with runners in scoring position. The Dodgers have now dropped five of their last seven games and could use a change of scenery. The Dodgers did get their spirits lifted when they acquired LHP Tarik Skubal from Detroit Tigers. He'll pitch in Game 2 of the series. The Cubs dropped the rubber game of their series against the New York Yankees Sunday, falling 2-1 as +108 home underdogs, while the under, 6.5, cashed. SP Colin Aria, 6 IP, 2 ER, 3 H, 1 HR, 1 BB,
7K, deserved a better fate after another strong outing, but Chicago's offense managed just one run, coming on 1B Michael Bush's RBI single in the fourth inning. LHP Justin Wroblewski vs. RHP Matthew Boyd Wroblewski, 11-2, 2.88 ERA, makes his 18th start and 19th appearance. He has a 1.02 whip, 1.7 BB/9 and 6.9 K/9 in 112 and two-thirds innings. Boyd, 6-1, 3.41 ERA, makes his 13th start. He has a 1.20 whip, 2.6 BB/9 and 8.2 K/9 in 66 innings. 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Sign up today. Dodgers 4, Cubs 3 bet Dodgers, -125. Championship teams don't stay down for long, and that's exactly the spot the Dodgers find themselves in Monday. After getting swept by the Red Sox and dropping 5 of their last 7, LA has the perfect opportunity to hit the reset button behind breakout star Wroblewski. The young left-hander has been sensational, going 11-2 with a 2.88 ERA, a sparkling 1.02 whip and pitching like a legitimate ace since joining the rotation. The Dodgers still boast one of baseball's deepest lineups, ranked near the top of the league in runs scored and batting average, and own the best defensive efficiency in the majors. Chicago's offense can be dangerous, but its pitching staff has been far less consistent, giving Los Angeles an opportunity to break out offensively. Expect the Dodgers to come out with urgency after a frustrating weekend and ride Wroblewski's hot hand. Pass. If the Dodgers weren't on such a skid, I'd take the run line, but I'll play it safe with the money line. Pass. Both the Dodgers and Cubs are 5-5-0/U in their last 10 games, making it tough to find a strong edge. If anything, there's a slight lean toward the under with Wroblewski on the mound, but this isn't a game worth forcing. There are better betting opportunities on Monday's board. For more sports betting picks and tips, check out sportsbookwire.com and BetFTW. 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Pittsburgh Pirates at Milwaukee Brewers odds, picks and predictions. The Pittsburgh Pirates, 56-57, and the Milwaukee Brewers, 69-42, open a 4-game NL Central Series Monday in Milwaukee, Wisconsin. First pitch at American Family Field is 7:40 p.m. Eastern Time. Let's analyze MLB odds around the Pirates versus Brewers odds and make our expert MLB picks and predictions for the best bets. Season series, Pirates lead 5-1. Pittsburgh has dropped 4 of its last 5 games after losing 10-2 to the Cincinnati Reds Sunday in the series finale, failing to cover as a +122 road underdog with the over, 8.5, hitting. 3B Jared Triolo and DH Brian Reynolds each had RBIs in an otherwise quickly forgettable afternoon for the visitors. Milwaukee's 2-game winning streak was snapped Sunday with a 3-0 road loss against the Los Angeles Angels, failing to cover as a -210 favorite with the under, 7.5, hitting. The Brewers went 1-for-7 with runners in scoring position, while leaving 6 runners on base. Milwaukee leads the NL Central with Pittsburgh in third place 14 games back, but the Pirates have dominated the Brewers this season, outscoring them by 15 runs, 36-21, in their 6 meetings. Pittsburgh won 2 of 3 in Milwaukee April 24-26. RHP Bubba Chandler vs. RHP Brandon Sproat Chandler, 3-8, 4.56 ERA, makes his 21st start, 22nd appearance. He has a 1.41 whip, 4.9 BB/9 and 8.0 K/9 in 104 and two-thirds innings. Sproat, 3-6, 5.05 ERA, makes his 19th start, 21st appearance.
He has a 1.39 whip, 4.5 BB/9 and 9.3 K/9 in 92 and two-thirds innings. Provided by BetMGM Sportsbook, access USA Today Sports Scores and Sports Betting Odds Hub for a full list. Lines last updated Sunday at 11:52 p.m. Eastern Time. 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Sign up today. Brewers 6, Pirates 5 bet Brewers, -150. The Brewers have won 3 of their last 5 games and 5 of their last 8, and return home where they are 36-20. The Pirates are 3-7 over their last 10 games, including 1-5 over their last 6. Chundar has given bettors no confidence, with a 3-8 record while allowing at least 3 ER in 3 of his last 5 outings. Pass. There is better value on the Brewers' money line, who have not had a successful track record against the Pirates this season. Bet over 8.5, -110. The Pirates have scored at least 4 runs in 2 of their last 3 and at least 3 runs in 5 of their last 8. They have allowed at least 8 in 2 of their last 3 and at least 7 in 5 of their last 9. The Brewers have scored at least 3 in 4 of their last 5 and at least 4 in 5 of their last 10. They have allowed 22 runs combined over their last 4 games. The over/under is 3-3 in their 6 meetings this season, and 1-2 in Milwaukee. For more sports betting picks and tips, check out sportsbookwire.com and BetFTW. 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UCF football must sort out these 3 positions during preseason camp Orlando. Unlike this time last fall, there will be no drama surrounding UCF's quarterback position. Head coach Scott Frost, general manager Trent Mossbrucker and the rest of the Knights staff targeted James Madison's Alonzo Barnett 3 immediately and signed him within days of the transfer portal opening. Despite Barnett's absence from all 15 spring practices, UCF named him the starter over the summer. Returning leaders such as Dwayne Thomas Jr., Dylan Wade, Preston Cushman, Lewis Carter, and Jaden Bellamy are all expected to retain their spots atop the UCF depth chart at their respective positions. However, several spots are up for grabs as the Knights take the field for preseason training camp, beginning August 3. Here are 3 position battles worth monitoring over the upcoming month. UCF's running back room might be its deepest collection of talent, with an argument to be made that it has upgraded despite the losses of Miles Montgomery and Jaden Nixon to the NFL. Duke Watson flashed home run ability as a freshman at Louisville, leading the nation at 8.9 yards per carry. He played in all 12 games for the Cardinals in 2024, gaining 597 yards and scoring 7 touchdowns before injuries cut his sophomore campaign short. A knee injury last August derailed Tevian Swint from making an impact as a true freshman for the Knights in 2025. However, the Kissimmee native, a former 4-star recruit, impressed during the spring and could be in the mix for early down work. Central Arkansas transfer Landon Chambers finished 9th among football championship subdivision ball carriers with 1,273 rushing yards, finding the end zone 10 times. Ajeman Addy, a preferred walk-on entering last season, had 2 touchdowns in UCF's finale at BYU and tallied 120 scrimmage yards on 19 offensive touches. All 4 should have some sort of role in Frost's offense, but the next month should settle the pecking order. UCF's offensive line needs a refresh under first-year position coach A.J. Blazek. Henry Tabonsai and Preston Cushman appear to be the starting tackles on paper, though Owen Spell earned praise during the spring. The interior, however, is a bit more wide open. Connor Meadows finished last season as the starting right guard, and Justin Royce returned in November from a springtime knee injury. Brady Wayburn made 6 starts for UConn, which graded out as the nation's 3rd best run blocking unit, according to Pro Football Focus. Tyler Gibson earned the starting right tackle spot in Charlotte's final 6 games, though he has the size required to potentially kick inside.
Frost rotated guards in pairs during the early portion of 2025. Guard Memelar with Keegan Smith, and Jabari Brooks with Cameron Kinney, but with limited levels of success. Expect similar mixing and matching through camp, with the hope of finding a reliable set of starters flanking center Cooper Terpstra. Carter will likely captain UCF's defense after producing a team-leading 92 tackles and garnering preseason All-Big 12 second-team recognition from both Phil Steele and Athlone Sports. Cole Kozlowski emerged as his most consistent partner last year, with Kelly Lawson utilized as a blitzer and in pass coverage with his 6'4", 230-pound frame. Jaden Jennings gained another year of eligibility with a medical waiver. He missed 10 games at Virginia Tech in 2024. He notched his first career interception, against North Carolina A&M, and fumble recovery, against Houston, after joining the Knights last spring. UCF also restocked the room with experienced veterans, including Old Dominion starter Yaleel Culbreth and Wisconsin's Tackett Curtis, who played for both USC and Wisconsin while defensive coordinator Alex Grinch worked at those schools. Edge rusher is also expected to be an open competition, especially if former All-Big 12 second-team selection Dean Miller wins his case in court and joins the team after transferring from Kansas. Isaiah Nixon and Sincere Edwards should have the upper hand on starting jobs as camp opens. Indian River Online Florida author uses Treasure Coast City as inspiration in new book. Author and psychic medium Pam Morley released her new book Cardinal Choice, a romance novel that takes place on the Treasure Coast. Morley, of Vero Beach, is an intuitive psychic medium who has done readings for people from all over the United States. While writing her memoir about becoming a medium, she found herself writing a romance book set on the Treasure Coast. The story is based in a fictional town, Carmine Beach, Florida, Morley wrote on her website. But if you've ever been to Vero Beach, Florida, where I live, you will notice the similarities. Cardinal Choice is available on Amazon on paperback or Kindle. In the town of Carmine Beach, Florida lives Claire Winters, a psychic medium with a quiet and comfortable life. One day she meets Angelo Santoro, the in-house attorney for one of Miami's most dangerous crime families, and he's come looking for answers. Cardinal Choice explores themes of love, trust, second chances, and the courage it takes to embrace the unknown, according to a news release. An excerpt from the book can be found on PamelaMedium.com. Olivia Franklin is TC Palm's trending reporter. You can contact her at olivia.franklin@tcpalm.com, 317-627-8048, or follow her on X at @liv_5. Florida baby doc treated three generations. Now he's retiring. Opinion: imagine opening a business and no patrons show up for the first 2 weeks. That's what happened starting June 11, 1976, when Dr. Azoka Wajdalik, with office help only from his wife, Arun, opened his pediatrics practice in the Schlitt Building, 32121 Street, Vero Beach. Florida counties prohibiting data centers now includes Treasure Coast. Hyperscale data centers are prohibited in one county and one city on the Treasure Coast. Administrators in Indian River County and Vero Beach decided data centers are prohibited, based on their interpretations of local land use regulations. An internal memo sent July 14 from John Stahl, Indian River County's planning director, determined hyperscale data centers shall not be permitted within any zoning district. Florida restaurant with perfect name deserves star for great breakfast. It's exciting to see how many little cafes have been popping up throughout Indian River County recently. Many focus on a limited menu, dedicating themselves to preparing each dish with exceptional care, creativity, and the highest quality ingredients. If you've been keeping a running list, be sure to add Little Gem Cafe. Little Gem is a cafe that lives up to its name while delivering big on flavor. Florida, St. Lucie growth, spending woes abound. Fire teacher opinion once again, Causeway Cove, the largest development in Fort Pierce history, is being fast-tracked, utilizing legislation that will benefit no one except the special interests, developers, builders, and state politicians, who rammed it through Tallahassee.
It will destroy the ambience of this community and create additional traffic and other infrastructure woes. In the meantime, our state legislators in the House and Senate will sit back and bask in their glory that once again they have prevailed in their unwavering allegiance to the power brokers in Tallahassee instead of doing what is right for their constituents in St. Lucie County. As to this piece of flawed legislation, their silence is golden. Once again, they have pulled another fast one on those who elected them to office. It's time for a change. Charles Miller, Port St. Lucie. I received a campaign flyer from Anthony Bonna and immediately had a full-fledged belly laugh. The flyer claimed he was a proven conservative, trusted leader who would, among other things, reduce taxes. Bonna has a record as a Port St. Lucie council member, and he was just the opposite of his claims. He raised our taxes by over 5% when any real conservative would have cut them. He then lied and said he didn't raise them. He is really a tax and spend liberal who has no place in government. Worse, you cannot believe a word he says. Please don't vote for him in November. He is not someone you want to have deciding how to spend your money. William Dean, Port St. Lucie. It is difficult to believe there is any question of Martin County Schools firing the teacher who seems to believe the First Amendment protects him from defamation charges or losing his job. I wonder if the teachers' union is paying his legal fees. For a teacher not to know charges one makes must have supporting data is not acceptable. It might be if he were a plumber, carpenter, etc. In many districts, the union president is awarded perks, such as full-time aid, a phone to do union business during the school day, smaller classes, and so on. This man is below standard. Let him go. Audrey Taggart, Hope Sound. A recent lead article threatened that we would have radical cuts in the budget for Martin County firefighters if the amendment to reduce property taxes is passed. In subsequent editions, there have been headlines about various cuts to budgets and services if the amendment is passed. Our county needs a message from the voters that enough is enough when spending our tax dollars. County spending has outrageously exceeded growth in Martin County. Here are some statistics, including financial ones found on the county's website. Ask yourself, has the quality of life or the county services improved by 46% for you the past 5 years? We need to stop our elected officials from the uncontrolled spending of our tax dollars. This is we need to approve the property tax reform on the ballot. They are not spending other people's money, they are spending our money. Michael Mudd, Hope Sound. The golden rule is a foundation of all religions. Jesus told us to love your neighbor as yourself. The Prophet Muhammad said, none of you has faith until he loves for his brother what he loves for himself. Our freedom depends upon our general welfare. This requires acceptance of different religions and cultures, rejection of injustice, and caring for others. For our general welfare, we need elected officials who promote the culture of caring. To be woke is to be actively attentive to racial and social justice. Donald Trump, Ron DeSantis, and their Republican enablers in Congress, the Florida legislature and local government promote anti-woke government, embracing injustices to benefit special interests. Their worship of money and power drives their dystopian actions and cruelty toward anyone opposing their views. Democrats are focused on lowering costs, improving health care, creating jobs, ending corruption, and protecting democracy. Democrats want all Americans to be able to live healthy, safe, and secure lives. Historically, our federal government has intermittently supported our general welfare. Dwight Eisenhower's interstate highways, Franklin Roosevelt's New Deal, and Lyndon Johnson's war on poverty improved lives. Richard Nixon signed the Environmental Protection Act, but his Clean Water Act veto was subsequently overridden by Congress.

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1: 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Obituaries: All Allen Tapper, Dr. Allen James Tapper, 87, of Pittsburgh, Baltimore, and Stewart, passed peacefully July 23, 26. He is survived by his wife Judith Waller, of 66 years, son Drive S. Scott, Liz Tapper of Stewart, daughter Amy Tapper, and son-in-law Adam Israel of NYC, grandchildren Alexander, Elise Tapper, Katie Tapper, Sasha Israel, Nikki Israel, and great-grandsons Wesley Irvin Tapper and Brooks Liam Tapper. He was a beloved visionary obstetrician, talented artist, and gregarious friend-maker. He may be the only dual citizen of Pittsburgh and Baltimore loved by Steelers and Ravens fans alike. To learn more about Allen, you may view the service from Sunday, July 26, 2026, from Sol Levinson and Brothers website or at https://vimeo.com/12127088994503FC02?? 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Published in Treasure Coast. Fred Geary, Fred Ames Geary, born on June 23, 1927, in Vinyl Haven, Maine, passed away peacefully on July 17, 2026, in Vero Beach, Florida, at the age of 99. He was the son of Fred E. Geary and Sadie Ames. Fred proudly served his country in both the United States Army from 1945 to 1947 in Japan and the United States Air Force from 1948 to 1955 in the United Kingdom. His dedication to service exemplified his commitment to duty and honor. After his military career, Fred pursued higher education and earned a Ph.D. in education administration from the University of Connecticut in 1974. He dedicated his professional life to education, serving as an assistant principal in Connecticut, where he worked tirelessly to support students and educators alike. In his later years, Fred resided in Sebastian and Vero Beach, Florida, where he spent the last three decades of his life. He was a devoted father to Karen J. Ferguson and Greg F. Geary and a proud grandfather to Kristen Marie Ferguson and Molly Kathleen Ferguson. Fred's life was marked by service, education, and love for family and animals. His legacy will live on through those who knew him and loved him. Posted online on August 1, 2026. Published in Treasure Coast. Hugh Robert Beath. Hugh Robert Beath, 94, of Kennebunk, ME, and formerly of Vero Beach, Florida, passed away peacefully on July 21, 2026, while surrounded by his family. Hugh was born July 28, 1931, in LaGrange, Illinois, formerly Lyons Township, to Charles Philip Beath and Marion Kate Treadgold of Port Huron, MI. Hugh attended Lyons Township High School, and like his older brothers, Charles Philip and Douglas Blake, who predeceased him, was a gifted athlete playing varsity football, basketball, and golf. He attended the University of Michigan before entering the Army and serving in Germany. He graduated from the University of Illinois, where he was a member of Alpha Delta Phi fraternity. Hugh married Nancy Lee Davies on August 21, 1956. They would have celebrated their 70th wedding anniversary this year. Family was everything to Hugh, who is survived by his wife Nancy and their three children, Douglas, Lori, of Kennebunk, ME, Stuart, Laura, of St. Louis, Missouri, and Sally, the late Michael, Burke of Vero Beach, Florida. He has nine grandchildren, Stuart, Kat, Matt, Carissa, Ben, Allie, Annie, Sid, Haley, Jacob, William, Nicole, Claire, Mark, Cammie, Andrew, and nine great-grandchildren. He is also survived by his niece and nephews, Barbara, Tom, Peter, and Philip. Friends were also a huge part of Hugh and Nancy's life. In addition to lifelong friends from LaGrange, Illinois and Rye, New York, Hugh and Nancy were also blessed with dear friends from Vero Beach, Florida and Kennebunk, ME. Hugh started his business career at the investment banking and brokerage firm Hornblower & Amp, Weeks in Chicago. Hugh and Nancy then moved to Rye, New York, when Hugh went to work for Lehman Brothers, where he would become a partner and oversee global retail brokerage operations. Hugh then had executive roles at Hubline Incorporated and John Blair & Amp, Co. His final role was chairman and CEO of ADVO Systems. In 1992, Hugh retired and moved with Nancy to Stuart, Florida. In 1998, they moved to Vero Beach, Florida. Hugh and Nancy spent their summers in Kennebunk, ME, where Hugh enjoyed many of his days playing golf at his beloved Webhannet Golf Club. Hugh shot his age or better on numerous occasions, the last time at age 90 when he carded an 83 at Webhannet. For any memorials, please consider making a donation to the Webhannet Charitable Foundation or a charity of your choice. To share a memory or leave a message of condolence, please visit Hugh's Book of Memories page at www.bibberfuneral.com. Arrangements are in the care of Bibber Memorial Chapel, 67 Summer Street, Kennebunk, Maine. Posted online on July 28, 2026, published in Treasure Coast. James Jimmy Douglas Brooks, 83, passed away July 29, 2026. Arrangements provided by Hazley Funeral Home, Fort Pierce. Posted online on July 31, 2026, published in Treasure Coast. James Pence Jim passed away on July 29, 2026, at the age of 79, surrounded by his family. He will be remembered for his thoughtfulness, kindness, and his willingness to help others. He is survived by his wife, Linda, son, Byron, Michelle, and grandsons, Julian and Noah. The family will celebrate his life privately. To view the full obituary, go to www.dignitymemorial.com. Posted online on August 3, 2026, published in Treasure Coast. Joanne Willick. Joanne Adelaide Rodriguez Willick passed away on July 18, 2026, in Stuart, Florida, after a long battle with cancer. She was 68 years old. Born on October 11, 1957, in New York, New York, Joanne was the fourth child of Harold and Joan Rodriguez. She grew up in Greenwich, Connecticut, where she attended the Convent of the Sacred Heart. As a youth, Joanne was an award-winning golfer, and the game remained a lifelong passion she continued playing for most of her life. She went on to graduate from Rollins College in Winter Park, Florida. Joanne channeled her energy and drive into entrepreneurship, owning and operating Healthfully Yours, a successful health foods business in Stuart, Florida. She is survived by her beloved husband, Manfred Willick, their cherished dog, Lucky, and her four siblings, Pamela Sturrett, Lee Schneider, Harold Rodriguez, and Nancy Rodriguez. Joanne will be remembered for her spirit, her love of golf, and her dedication to healthy living a passion she turned into her life's work. A celebration of life will be held at a later date. For those who wish to honor Joanne's memory, the family welcomes consideration of a memorial donation to First Tee, Treasure Coast, First Tee Florida Gold Coast.org/treasure-coast, or the Treasure Coast Hospice Foundation, treasurehealth.org/9/foundation. Posted online on July 26, 2026, published in Treasure Coast, Julia Wrights. Julia C. Julie Wrights died on Saturday, July 4, 2026, at the Tidewell Hospice House in Arcadia, Florida. She was 72 years old. Born and raised in Fort Pierce, during her teen years she worked as a fashion model, appearing in local TV commercials for Sears. She attended local schools and earned her cosmetology certification from Indian River Community College. Julie was a popular cosmetologist in Stewart before relocating to Arcadia in 2004, where she continued her career. She was predeceased by her parents, Charles and Lucille Wrights, younger sister, Catherine Browning, and her husband, Dennis Walton. Julie is survived by her partner, Chuck Ivester of Arcadia, her sister, Roberta Murray, Michael, of Jensen Beach, her brother-in-law, Brett Browning Sr. of North Hutchinson Island, her niece, Aubrey McGinn, Matthew, of Jensen Beach, her nephews, Dylan Murray, Kristen, of Fort Pierce and Brett Browning Jr. of Fort Pierce, as well as great-nephews Shayla Murray and Milo McGinn and great-niece Presley Murray. Julie was a gracious hostess who loved a good party and lived life to the fullest. She was loved and will be deeply missed. Posted online on July 29, 2026, published in Treasure Coast. Conrad John Bobinski, Jr. 86, passed away July 16, 2026. 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Services on July 31, 10 a.m. at Tallahassee National Cemetery. Posted online on July 25, 2026, published in Treasure Coast. Lee Hoppe. Dr. Lee Hoppe passed away on July 22, 2026, at the age of 79 at her home in Santa Fe, New Mexico, from metastatic melanoma. After retiring from Vero Beach, Florida, she chose Santa Fe as her home and returned to the high desert she had long loved. Throughout her years in women's health care in both New Mexico and Florida, she built many close and lasting relationships with friends, colleagues, and patients. Service was an important part of Lee's life. She provided medical care in Haiti and Honduras, and Save the Chimps in Florida also benefited from her gynecology consultancy. Those who knew her appreciated her humor, her adventurous spirit, and the energy with which she embraced life. Dr. Hoppe earned both her Ph.D. and M.D. from the University of Nebraska College of Medicine and completed her residency in obstetrics and gynecology in Albuquerque, New Mexico. Her years in New Mexico shaped a lifelong love of the Southwest, which drew her back after she left Florida. Her love of world travel continued into retirement, and she shared many adventures with both old and new friends. Lee made friends wherever she went and found joy in communities of golfers, skiers, bridge players, book club members, and supporters of local nonprofit organizations. For 20 years, she flew her Crissan Eagle airplane and was delighted by the excitement it brought. She also loved hiking the beautiful New Mexico trails with friends and her beloved dog, Tipper. Dr. Hoppe often said that she loved going to work every day, yet she was also ready to begin a new journey in retirement. During those years, she fostered puppies and kittens and volunteered at the Santa Fe Humane Society. Her last wishes were honored through New Mexico's medical aid in dying provision. Her ashes were placed in a conch shell and left in a private spot atop a mountain near Santa Fe. In death, as in life, the winds carried her far and wide toward the many places she still longed to go. Posted online on July 29, 2026, published in Treasure Coast. Lisa Auden. Lisa Elaine Auden passed away July 28, 2026. She was born May 2, 1965 in Vero Beach, Florida to R.D. Auden and Gail Bentley, both from Boone, N.C. She is survived by her children. her daughter Michelle Meeks of Vero Beach FL and her son Adam J. Roll of Louisville KY. A private family service will be held at a later date. Posted online on July 29, 2026, published in Treasure Coast, Maryland. V. Gill, 93, passed away July 31, 2026. 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Maureen A. Govoni, 74, passed away July 30, 2026. Arrangements provided by All County Funeral Home and AMP, Crematory, Stewart, Florida. 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Michael Jason Vines, 54, passed away July 22, 2026. 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Posted online on July 24, 2026, published in Treasure Coast. Richard Friedberg. Richard H. Friedberg of Vero Beach, Florida, passed away in December. A Boston University graduate and U.S. Army veteran, Richard was a dynamic entrepreneur. His multifaceted career spanned Madison Avenue advertising, the music and film industries, Wall Street finance, and major real estate development across the South. He was predeceased by his parents, Albert and Essie, and his sister, Frances. His daughter, Jennifer P. Friedberg, Rhinebeck, New York, his sons, Terrence M. Friedberg, F.L., Spencer P. Friedberg, and Wyatt G. Friedberg, Vero Beach, Florida, and his grandchildren, Nicolo and Dylan Mainardi. Posted online on August 3, 2026, published in Treasure Coast. Sarah Goodrich. Sarah, Sally, Kellogg Goodrich, of Weequahog, Rhode Island, and Vero Beach, Florida, died peacefully on July 16, 2026, at the age of 88, at her home in Weequahog, surrounded by her family and devoted caregiver, Ann Smith, after a brief illness. Sally made her husband, Hoyt, promise that her obituary would read simply, "She tried and then she died." He has honored that promise. He also wishes to say a bit more. Born in Waterbury, Connecticut, and raised in Middlebury, Sally was the daughter of Margaret Allen Kellogg, who raised her as a single mother following the early passing of her father, Thomas Parsons Kellogg, at age 44. Sally is also preceded in death by her brothers, Thomas Parsons Kellogg Jr., who was married to Jane Kellogg, and James W. Stevens. From an early age, Sally distinguished herself through a natural charisma and gifted athleticism that would remain defining traits throughout her life, leaving a lasting mark on nearly everyone fortunate enough to know her. Sally was educated at the Emma Willard School before attending Connecticut College, where her considerable singing voice earned her a place among the prestigious Swifts. It was during a trip to Hawaii that she met a young Coast Guard officer named Hoyt Goodrich. They married in 1962 and spent 64 years together, a partnership that was, by any measure, exemplary. Together, Sally and Hoyt raised two children, Lisa Goodrich Swift and Hoyt Jonathan, John, Goodrich Jr. Lisa and her husband Tim Swift blessed Sally and Hoyt with two grandchildren, Harlan Justin Swift III and her namesake, Sarah Kellogg Swift. The family has grown further still. Harlan married his wife Hillary Conciatura 2 years ago, and Sarah will marry Weston Coward this coming December. Sally is also survived by her sister, Meg Hall, and her husband Bobby Hall, numerous nieces and nephews, and by her granddog, Molly, who she adored without reservation. Over 22 years at the Ethel Walker School, Sally coached varsity field hockey, lacrosse, and paddle tennis, shaping young athletes with the same energy and conviction she brought to everything else. That commitment to education extended well beyond the playing fields. Sally believed deeply in providing others access to opportunity, and she and Hoyt established scholarships at the Ethel Walker School, the Watkinson School, and St. Edward's School to that end. She served as a trustee at the Watkinson School in Hartford, Connecticut, was a founding director of the Weequahog Golf Club and the Weequahog Foundation, and helped organize the beloved three-day Wonderful World of Weequahog event. She held memberships at the Weequahog Golf Club, Riamar Golf Club, and the Moorings Yacht and Country Club, among others. In retirement, she and Hoyt traveled the world with characteristic enthusiasm, including one memorable occasion in New Zealand where Sally persuaded Hoyt to go skydiving, naturally. It was also during these years that Sally discovered the home in Vero Beach, Florida that would become their winter anchor for the next 27 years. She found it on her own, toured it, decided it was perfect, and informed Hoyt accordingly. He agreed, as one does. Dr. Garrick Kanzler was instrumental in Sally's care over the years, and the family extends special gratitude to Ann Smith, who was by Sally's side daily during her final months. Funeral arrangements are being handled by Buckler Johnston in Westerly, Rhode Island. Interment is private. A celebration of life will be announced at a later date. In lieu of flowers, the family welcomes gifts to the Week Epoch Foundation for Conservation in Sally's memory, or the planting of a tree in her honor. She tried and then she died. And in between, she lived remarkably well. Posted online on July 23, 2026, published in Treasure Coast. Thomas Nason, former Vero Beach City Manager and Finance Director, Thomas R. Nason, passed away peacefully at home on July 11, 2026, at the age of 93. He was predeceased by his beloved wife of 60 years, Diane. Tom was born in New Rochelle, New York, on October 1, 1932, the second of four children to Constance Brown and Hugh Richard Nason. He met Diane while both were students at Ohio Wesleyan University in Delaware, Ohio, and they were married the summer after their 1955 graduation. In addition to his degree from OWU, Tom held an undergraduate degree in electrical engineering from the Air Force Institute of Technology and a Master of Business Administration from Wright State University, where he was in the second graduating class. As an officer in the Air Force, Tom had duty stations at Elmendorf Air Force Base in Anchorage, Alaska, followed by Wright-Patterson Air Force Base in Dayton, Ohio. After a visit to Vero Beach in the late 1960s, Tom and Diane relocated there with their three children in 1970. In 1973 he became the city's finance director and over the next 23 years also held the titles of assistant city manager, utilities director, and city manager. He was a past president of the Florida Government Finance Officers Association and a proud recipient of the Miser of the Year award from the IRC Taxpayers Association. Subsequent to his retirement from the city in 1996, Tom was often called upon for his counsel, once in an interim city manager capacity, and was humored by a Press Journal caricature of him in a glass box with the caption, "In case of emergency, break glass." Tom is survived by their three children, Walter, Lisa, Bruce, and Lori, George, Diane's sister, Dr. Cynthia J. Ward, and many extended family members and friends. A private celebration of Tom's life will be held at a later date. He was a good man, a great father, and a loyal friend. Posted online on July 30, 2026, published in Treasure Coast. Trot aka Teddy Menzel / Ostrander. Trot aka Teddy passed away peacefully on July 22, 2026. Teddy was originally from Germany, having moved to the States in the 60s while spending most her time in Florida. She is survived by her four children, William, Linda, Michelle, and Jack, and six grandchildren. We all love you and miss you already. Rest peacefully, Mother. Posted online on July 23, 2026, published in Treasure Coast. St. Lucie Online. 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For fail inspection, you can use the database to search by county or by restaurant name. 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So every week, we provide that information for you. For a complete list of local restaurant inspections, including violations not requiring warnings or administrative action, visit our St. Lucie County Restaurant Inspections site. Florida 1989 Unsolved Murders Intrigue. Great-granddaughter opinion. Almost 40 years ago, most of my extended family dropped everything and flew from St. Louis, Missouri, to Florida to get to Port St. Lucie as soon as possible. My great-grandparents, Pauline and Everett Lane, had been found dead in their home on Bayshore Boulevard. The scene in 1989 police found was gruesome. They both had suffered dozens of stab wounds and severe cuts to their necks. Their bodies had been there for days, discovered only when a person delivering newspapers alerted police after noticing my grandparents had not picked up their newspapers for several days. It was the first double homicide in Port St. Lucie, and it now stands as its oldest unsolved double homicide case. My family has greatly appreciated the efforts of local police over the years, and especially as of late as they've continued to consider this case seriously and still are pursuing justice. I was 6 years old when the murder happened. My family shared a lot with me about the case at the time, including showing a reenactment aired on a local Crime Stoppers segment. The mystery behind what happened and the traumatic experience it put my family through have stuck with me. Pauline's daughter Dolores, my grandmother, almost never talked to her adult children about the murders in the years following. We suspect it was too painful. But, in an article in the Stewart News on the one-year anniversary of the murder, she said she thought about them every day and was quoted as saying she often wondered if her mother called out her name as she lay dying in her home. I recently shared that quote with family members who had never read it before. I only know about that quote because in the past year, I've started researching the case more deeply. Like my family members have hoped and tried for decades, I deeply hope to find a way to help achieve justice for my great-grandparents. I'm about to finish a master's degree in library and information science with an emphasis in archiving. I'm hoping to use some of those skills to try to connect the dots on information now spread across generations. My husband is a national award-winning journalist, with deep experience in podcasting. So as you might be able to guess, we've decided that making a podcast series about the case might be our best chance at helping move the needle on the case. It's also a way for me to explore more deeply the impact this tragedy has had on my family, and myself. I haven't been to Port St. Lucie since I was 3 years old, but will be visiting later this month to work on this project. Everyone we've contacted in our work so far on the podcast, including the Port St. Lucie Police Department, has been gracious with their time. We live in Seattle, and later this month, we'll be making our first visit to Port St. Lucie to do more research and interviews for the project. From the research and interviews we've done so far, we know that this case deeply impacted many people in Port St. Lucie and in other areas of the state. We're hoping to connect with more people who knew my great-grandparents, people who may know more about the case, or people who can just tell us what it was like to live in the city in the late 1980s and what it felt like to know this was happening in town. You can reach us at lanecasebsl@gmail.com. Or, when we are in town, we've scheduled an open session 4 to 6 p.m. Thursday, August 13th, in a meeting room at St. Lucie County Morningside Branch Library. There's no need to RSVP, it's an open drop-in time where anyone who would like to talk with us is welcome. We'd love to hear anything people have to share with us. Everett and Pauline loved Port St. Lucie and were looking forward to enjoying the rest of their retirement years. We know that they made many good friends while living there, and my family deeply appreciates the way the community embraced them. And we'll deeply appreciate any help you can offer in helping us find justice for them. Kelly Famuliner is an educator from Bellevue, Washington. Sports Online UCF football depth chart projection, predicting Scott Frost starters for 2026 Orlando. The UCF Knights opened fall camp August 3rd, returning to the practice field for Scott Frost's second season of his second stint in charge. UCF expects a turnaround after going 5-7 in 2025, including an 0-5 mark on the road. The Knights have posted back-to-back losing records for the first time since 2003-04. Unlike last fall, Frost welcomes back a significant portion of returning contributors, including 10 starters, 4 on offense and 6 on defense. Here is a first look at the News Journal's depth chart projections for the Knights entering the new campaign. Projected starters are in bold. Vero Beach High. S offensive line overhaul was months in the making. Vero Beach. The Vero Beach High football team lost not only its starting five, but all eight offensive linemen who logged the vast majority of minutes on last season's 14-1 squad. Gone are Micah Champ-Smith, University of Illinois, Eli Rojas, Corbin Phillips, Romeo Vargas, Quinton Dames, David Mason, Dale Mason, and Cooper Bechtold. Indian River Online 4, Indian River County Restaurants Fail Inspection, High Violations. You can use the database to search by county or by restaurant name. Florida's restaurant owners are not required to post restaurant inspection results where guests can see them. So every week, we provide that information for you. For a complete list of local restaurant inspections, including violations not requiring warnings or administrative action, visit our Indian River County Restaurant Inspections site. Data centers are prohibited in these Florida cities. Counties, one city and one county on Florida's Treasure Coast have joined the growing list of places prohibiting hyperscale data centers. Administrators in Indian River County and Vero Beach decided data centers are prohibited, based on their interpretations of local land use regulations. There are currently over 100 centers in Florida, according to Data Center Map. Here are the cities and counties across the Sunshine State with the most centers, and which ones are preventing the addition of more centers on their turf. Data centers are likely permissible elsewhere on the Treasure Coast, TC Palm found, as there exists no reported data center specific limitations or prohibitions. While Indian River County appears to have shut the door on data center development, St. Lucie and Martin counties have left the door cracked. Indiantown, which has received several hyperscale data center proposals, appears to be holding the door open. Administrators in Indian River County and Vero Beach decided data centers are prohibited, based on their interpretations of local land use regulations. An internal memo sent July 14 from John Stahl, Indian River County's planning director, determined hyperscale data centers shall not be permitted within any zoning district. Modern data centers have evolved substantially beyond typical computer processing services, Stahl said in the memo sent to County Attorney Jennifer Schuler. They have extremely high electrical demand, consume massive amounts of water, generate significant noise and offer limited employment opportunities, he said. Vero Beach came to a similar conclusion. Data centers have never been a permitted use in Vero Beach, City Manager Monty Falls told TC Palm. Vero Beach staff has discussed drafting a moratorium on data center development, City Planning and Development Director Jason Jeffries said in response to an inquiry from TC Palm. Vero Beach land development regulations do not permit data centers as an industrial use in the city. Sentinel Grove, at the time the largest hyperscale data center planned in Florida, was proposed in St. Lucie County in October. The $13.5 billion gigawatt data center was planned to accommodate AI model training, advanced computing and data

regulations for hyperscale data centers. The law was enacted July 1. Indian River County and Vero Beach join a growing list of more than a dozen Florida counties and cities that have tapped the brakes on the artificial intelligence boom through moratoriums, administrative pauses or other land use restrictions. Currently, there are 111 data centers across 19 markets in Florida, according to Data Center Map. According to the map, there are 41 centers in Miami alone. Tampa is home to 31 centers, and Orlando has 13. A growing list of Florida counties and cities are considering or have already approved data center moratoriums. Here's where changes have been made, contributing, Kurt Anderson, USA Today. Threatened Florida scrub jays counted, cared for in Indian River County. Indian River County? Volunteers and field technicians working with the county's Conservation Lands Program Manager Ashley Lingwood, U.S. Fish and Wildlife Service biologist Holly Ferreira and Monica Folk, an endangered species biologist hired by the county, spent time July 28 looking over Florida scrub jay territories in the Wabasso Scrub Conservation Area. Each year, volunteers and Conservation Lands staff members are authorized under Folk's federal recovery permit to condition the birds and collect scientific information preparing them for Folk to band them. Conditioning refers to using positive reinforcement by rewarding with food or other incentives for desirable behaviors. It is used to help understand their behavior, improve their survival rates, or facilitate interaction with humans in rehabilitation. There is year-long monitoring across 6 conservation areas in the county. Populations of scrub jays and gopher tortoises have been studied in the area since 2000. Across those 6 conservation areas, there are 35 families of jays in habitat-specific territories. At this outing, 9 juveniles were banded and 1 adult. Each bird receives a silver U.S. Geological Survey band with a unique number, a colored band and a combination of 2 colored bands on its other leg. The bands read from top to bottom and from left to right so monitors know which birds are occupying which habitat territories. The scrub jay is the only bird endemic to Florida, and is protected by the U.S. Migratory Bird Treaty Act because of habitat loss. The Florida scrub jay has been listed as a threatened federal species by the U.S. Fish and Wildlife Service since 1987 and it is protected by the Federal Endangered Species Act. These birds were captured and banded under a U.S. Geological Survey bird banding and marking permit and a U.S. Fish and Wildlife Service recovery permit for handling of endangered species. Kyla Jones is a visual journalist for TC Palm and Treasure Coast newspapers. You can reach her at kayla.jones@tcpalm.com and can view some of her recent work here. Martin Online. 2 Martin County restaurants get perfect scores, 6 fail inspection. You can use the database to search by county or by restaurant name. Florida's restaurant owners are not required to post restaurant inspection results where guests can see them. So every week, we provide that information for you. For a complete list of local restaurant inspections, including violations not requiring warnings or administrative action, visit our Martin County Restaurant Inspections site. Florida School District to focus on each student's needs for success. Stewart. Martin County educators this coming school year will continue their efforts to meet the needs of each student, Superintendent Michael Main said in an interview with TC Palm. Real Estate Online. Large Lake Hall lot sold, making history in the process. A large lot in the highly sought-after Lake Hall neighborhood. An example of steady demand in Tallahassee's high-end real estate tier? Has made history with its sale. The 2.57-acre lot on Phipps Point Road went for $640,000, representing the highest price per acre for this size lot by almost 50% more than the previous record, said Tallahassee realtor Bruce Foster, owner of the Big Bend Group at Keller Williams Town & Country, who represented the seller. The most recent comps goes back to 2021, I think it was, but it's the most expensive lot per acre between 2 and 5 acres, said Foster, adding the previous record was $177,000 per acre for a comparable lot. The lesson? In Lake Hall, where multi-million dollar homes and rare large lots come together,
buyers are still paying record prices when a property offers the right mix of size, location,

and neighborhood prestige. And experts say buyers in Tallahassee's upper-end housing aren't all competing in one big luxury pool, they're shopping in distinct price bands that behave differently. Tallahassee-based realtor Joe Menaza, known for his analysis reports, wrote in a recent blog post that luxury homes in Tallahassee are not moving as a single market. There are different price thresholds, supply conditions, and very different expectations for buyers and sellers, he wrote on June 1. That distinction matters. Located in northeast Tallahassee, the Lake Hall area is one of the city's most prestigious neighborhoods. This latest lot sale represents one of several properties on the market in a neighborhood of multi-million dollar homes. That type of lot is rare, said Foster, adding the property sold sooner than he expected. That level of land, close to town. That doesn't exist. Other high-priced properties are on the market, too. Foster said mentioned a few, including two on Live Oak Plantation Road where one is under contract for $400,000. He said the Lake Hall lot, which is not a waterfront property, is $200,000 more for similar size lots. This is another prime example of the fact that luxury buyers are looking for a certain thing, Foster said. This one checks all of the boxes. Contact economic development reporter Tom Aaron Waters at tlwaters@tallahassee.com and follow at Tom Aaron Waters on X. Melbourne Beach home sells for $7.25 million. An oceanfront home just north of the Sebastian Inlet has sold for $7.25 million, among the highest prices ever paid for a residential property in Brevard County. The 6,500-square-foot home at 9025 South State Road A1A sits on 0.75 acres and was built in 2022. Previously, the most expensive home sale on the Space Coast was believed to be the 2018 purchase of the Merritt Island property known as the Meander for $8 million. The 9-acre estate at 6585 South Tropical Trail boasted a 17,000-plus-square-foot luxury home with 5 bedrooms, 8 1/2 bathrooms and an abundance of balconies. Another Merritt Island property, Hacienda del Sol, sold for $6 million in 2023. Located at 205 Hacienda Drive, the 7.6-acre property featured 22,000 square feet of living space, including the 14,755-square-foot main residence. The seller of the record-setting property at 9205 SSR A1A was represented by Gibbs Baum and Greg Zimmerman of One Sotheby's International Realty. Karen Alford represented the buyer. The sale closed July 24. It is the most ever paid for an oceanfront property in Brevard. The property was never publicly listed for sale. Alford had clients looking for an oceanfront property who couldn't find anything to their liking. She reached out to Baum to see if he knew of any properties that were soon to come on the market. Baum arranged tours of 3 properties, including the home the couple bought. Baum said the sale reflects how the South Beaches area has become increasingly attractive to affluent buyers in recent years. Luxury buyers today are looking for something they simply can't recreate, he said in a press release about the sale. Melbourne Beach offers a combination of natural beauty and privacy that is becoming increasingly rare throughout Florida. The vibrant turquoise waters of the Atlantic, exceptionally deep oceanfront home sites and miles of protected conservation land create a level of exclusivity buyers recognize immediately. In many areas, the preserved coastline results in wider, quieter beaches and an experience that feels far removed from the density found in many of Florida's coastal communities. Baum noted that the scarcity of premier oceanfront opportunities continues to drive values higher, particularly along the southern stretches of Melbourne Beach, where development is naturally limited by protected lands and environmental preservation. This sale isn't simply about setting a record, Baum added. It is another indication that Melbourne Beach has established itself as one of Florida's premier luxury coastal markets. Grocery/stores/warehouse clubs online. When will Florida see Sam's Clubs with refreshed brand identity? Sam's Club is making some changes. 2 clubs in the United States are sporting a refreshed brand identity featuring an updated logo and a modern visual look and feel.
Customers can expect the changes at all new clubs and to clubs undergoing remodels in Florida and across the U.S., according to Caitlin Gordon, Sam's Club Corporate Communications via email August 3. Here's what Sam's Club members can expect to see. In April 2025, Sam's Club shared its long-term vision to redefine the club model and set a new standard in retail with plans to double membership and more than double sales and profit over the next 8 to 10 years. This is one of the fastest, most scalable transformations happening in retail today, said Sam's Club President and CEO Chris Nicholas. We built the foundation. Now, we're accelerating, Nicholas said. Sam's Club is on a mission to become the world's best club retailer and we're just getting started. Sam's Club will be opening about 15 new clubs each year over the planning horizon and remodel all 600 of its existing club according to the April 2025 announcement. Two Sam's Club locations, one in Lebanon, Tennessee, and another in Springdale, Arkansas, currently feature its refreshed brand identity. The Lebanon Club opened July 30 with the new branding, while the Springdale store was remodeled. The changes include an updated logo and a modern visual look and feel throughout the club. In addition, Sam's Club has a new tagline, "Come join us." More than a slogan, it's an invitation to experience what it means to be part of a club built around our members, Gordon said. As part of our long-term growth strategy, Sam's Club continues to invest in communities where we see an opportunity to better serve current and future members. Yes. Our refreshed branding is expected to be featured in all new club openings and is also being incorporated into upcoming, regularly scheduled remodels, Gordon said. Gordon said she was not able to provide specifics on growth plans in Florida at this time. There currently are 46 Sam's Clubs in Florida, according to its website. No. Our clubs remain open during the remodel process, and we work to minimize as much disruption as possible to our members' shopping experience, Gordon said. Unique offerings customers at the new Sam's Club in Lebanon. The first new store with the refreshed branding included, the Come Join Us campaign is Sam's Club inviting shoppers to experience a membership club built with and for members, Gordon said. The campaign highlights community, participation, and shared experiences. The campaign accompanies refreshed branding elements, including updated visual identity components that will appear across digital experiences and clubs, and reflects a broader evolution in how Sam's Club positions itself as a modern, digitally enabled membership retailer centered on member relationships and engagement. Contributor, Celine Martin, USA Today. 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
1: Hello, this is Lynn, and I'll be reading today from the New York Times for Monday, August 3rd, 2026. I'm kind of pushing myself ahead here. And the first article is, as ceasefire teetered, Iran plotted a wider war with aid of its proxies. During a fleeting truce, Iranians covertly devised a plan to raise the war's costs for President Trump if U.S. forces attacked anew. By Farnaz Fasihi and Neil McFarquhar. A drone attack sent smoke billowing from a giant Saudi oil facility, the largest such plant in the world. Two gas tankers burst into flames at an Egyptian port near the Suez Canal, a crucial choke point in global trade. Fireballs erupted over Jordan as missiles flew toward a base housing U.S. personnel. War has enveloped a widening circle of targets across the Middle East in recent days, as Iran and its phalanx of proxy militias have sought to strike at U.S. allies, royal global markets, and push the United States to halt its campaign against the Islamic Republic. The attacks are part of what two senior Iranian officials depicted as a step-by-step plan devised in secret during a fleeting ceasefire this spring that would use Iran's allies to escalate attacks if the United States intensified its assaults. The goal, the officials said, was to make the war as costly as possible for President Trump. Mahdi Mohammadi, a senior advisor to Iran's chief negotiator, even crowed on social media about the strategy with the proxy forces, which are known in the region as the Axis of Resistance. The rules of the conflict are changing and being rewritten. We are creating new conditions and platforms in the war, Mr. Mohammadi said. The fronts are multiplying from different directions in the region. They are, of course, coordinated, but act independently. A new axis of resistance is emerging with new players. Iran and its allies have taken powerful blows since 2023 when the militant group Hamas attacked Israel. Recent events, however, have shown their capacity to regroup, stir chaos, and gain Iran leverage. Still, analysts do not consider the proxy forces, each with its own agenda, more mere puppets of Tehran, though Iran's level of coordination and control varies among them. The Houthis in Yemen, for instance, are seen as the most autonomous of the groups that make up the alliance. Hezbollah in Lebanon coordinates the most closely with Iran, while Shiite militias in Iraq are somewhere in the middle in the degree of their willingness to act as a direct arm of Iran. But the groups still find common cause against the United States and Israel. During the short-lived ceasefire, Iranian generals covertly strategized with proxy militia commanders on how to expand the war and raise its cost for Washington, according to the two officials, both familiar with the planning as members of the Islamic Revolutionary Guard Corps, and both speaking anonymously to discuss sensitive internal deliberations. Senior commanders from the Quds Force, the external arm of the guards that fosters proxy militias, held virtual conference calls with commanders from Hezbollah, the Houthis, and Shiite armed groups in Iraq, the officials said. Quds Force commanders and advisors have also been working closely with the militias on the ground, according to the two officials. The guards have tried to fill the void in Hezbollah's ranks, which have been decimated by war with Israel, while also serving in Iraq on bases operated by Shiite militias. A wave of U.S.-Saudi airstrikes targeted militias in Iraq early Wednesday, and Iranian media published photographs of four men killed in the attacks, all wearing the distinctive olive uniforms of the Quds Force, their coffins draped with Iran's flag. "We are playing a grand game of chess. The militias are Iran's chess pieces to be moved wisely at the right time and place for maximum impact," Mehdi Ramadi, an analyst in Iran and an expert on the regional militias, said in a phone interview. Aside from lobbing missiles and drones at military bases housing U.S. troops, the attacks have been calibrated to avoid direct confrontations with American or Israeli forces, which could lead to harsh retaliation against Iran, analysts said. Igniting a fire at the Saudi oil facility drew the kingdom into the war, but the Saudi response targeted Iraqi militias accused of the attack rather than Iran. Iran mobilized its proxy forces for a variety of reasons, analysts said. First and foremost, the strategy aims to limit oil exports from the region, driving up gas prices in the United States ahead of the U.S. midterm elections and reducing revenue for Washington's Arab allies. Tehran senses that severe economic damage might make its neighbors more amenable to Iran's ambition to control all traffic through the Strait of Hormuz, analysts said. About 20% of the world's oil supply transited the strait before the war. "Iran thinks that its neighbors are vulnerable," said Afshan Ostevar, the author of A History of the Middle East in the 21st Century. "They are basically just trying to twist the arm of the Saudis and gain some concessions." With its oil exports largely blocked in the Strait of Hormuz, Saudi Arabia has been shipping much of its oil through a pipeline across the kingdom. It is then exported out of a Red Sea port and through the Bab al-Mandab, the narrow strait separating Yemen from Africa. The Houthis, who had largely sat on the sidelines after the United States and Israel attacked Iran, announced a naval blockade against Saudi shipping on July 20th and began missile and drone attacks to enforce it. Then another, far longer route to Asia, through the Suez Canal and the Mediterranean, came under threat on Wednesday as unidentified drones hit tankers in Egypt, opening a new front. Iran rejected accusations that it was responsible. The Houthis have their own reasons for putting pressure on their neighbor, Saudi Arabia, especially finding an end to Yemen's long-running civil war in which the kingdom had played a devastating role. "They are coordinating with Iran, but they are not necessarily acting on behalf of Iran," said Firas Maqsad, the managing director for the Middle East and North Africa at Eurasia Group, a risk consultancy. "It's a calibrated escalation, and it's part of this negotiation by fire that is ongoing between the Houthis and the Saudis." Another reason that Iran's allies are attacking is more ideological, analysts said. Iran developed its proxy network with two primary goals: to help drive the United States military out of the region and inflict harm on Israel, and to use the militias as a shield against attacks on Iran itself. Neither strategy fully worked, especially after the fall of President Bashar al-Assad in Syria, the linchpin of the Axis. Hamas, too, is a mere shadow of its former self. Iran's proxies are participating in the war because they, alongside Iran, are desperately trying to hold on to their claimed status as revolutionary forces against the U.S. and Israel, said Lina Khatib, an associate fellow at Chatham House, a London research group. Absent their original intent, the militias have instead become a force for disruption, she said. Hezbollah, once Iran's powerful partner on Israel's doorstep, feels newly threatened by an Israeli-Lebanese peace deal brokered by Washington in June that includes the unlikely goal of disarming the militia. The group has been attempting to rebuild after war with Israel which assassinated the militia's longtime leader and killed dozens of top commanders and thousands of foot soldiers. Iran has tried to buttress those efforts, deploying Revolutionary Guards commanders to serve directly on Hezbollah's leadership council, according to both Lebanese government officials and analysts. Senior Lebanese officials have expressed surprise that Iranian commanders turned out to be long-standing residents of buildings that Israel attacked far from traditional Hezbollah strongholds. One of the unintended consequences of destroying or degrading Hezbollah's leadership is that the IRGC is now even more effectively in control of Hezbollah and its actions, Mr. Maqsad said. Similar conditions hold true for Iraq, where a dizzying patchwork of militias emerged after the American invasion in 2003. At the urging of Washington, Iraq has been incorporating militias into its armed forces, but some smaller groups are resisting. Unleashing Hezbollah and the Iraqi militias is an effort by Iran to thwart such American efforts. They see that their footprint is diminishing and they want to reaffirm their presence in the region and their regional role, said Rhonda Slim, the head of the Middle East program for the Stimson Center in Washington. Although the various militias have their own reasons for attacking, there is a unity of purpose, analysts said, and a shared sense that Mr. Trump and his Arab allies are reluctant to pursue war, leaving Tehran and its proxies with an opportunity. They see a moment, Mr. Ostevar said. They smell blood in the water, and they are pushing their advantage. And the next article. With a series of big donations, State Department restores some global health aid. The amount is still below what the U.S. spent previously on humanitarian and health aid, but resumes the flow of money for key efforts to fight malnutrition and disease. By Stephanie Nolan. Over the past 2 months, the United

international organizations working on issues such as hunger and tuberculosis, totaling nearly $2 billion. In most cases, these payments move money that had been appropriated by Congress, but which had been stuck since the Trump administration took office in January 2025 and instituted a freeze on foreign aid. It was not yet clear whether the disbursements represented a lasting shift or how close any further commitments would bring the total to what the United States used to spend on aid and global health. People who have been part of talks with the State Department about this funding said that there were at least two motivations behind the money flowing to resumed partnerships. First, recent health threats, including, most notably, the ballooning Ebola outbreak in the Democratic Republic of Congo, reinforced the need for funding multilateral agencies that work on global health security. Second, with the Trump administration's dismantling of the United States Agency for International Development and absorption of a skeleton crew of its staff into the State Department, there was no longer the infrastructure or staff for the United States to move humanitarian assistance on this scale by itself, making these large international agencies necessary partners. What may be happening here is that reality is sinking in for decision makers, said Mark A. Green, who served as administrator of USAID during President Trump's first term and who is president of ONE, an advocacy organization for foreign assistance. The good news is that Secretary Rubio clearly realizes that global health is what we do and we're really good at it. That's why you're starting to see more money moving. He added, I think there's a realization that global health security is also American national security, too. 18 months ago, the freezing of assistance was perceived internationally as a significant U.S. retreat from multilateralism. It created immediate financial crises for many aid institutions, leaving gaping holes in budgets, such as that of the World Food Program, the WFP, which provides emergency food aid in war and disaster zones. And it presented an existential crisis for a humanitarian assistance and global health architecture that had long been predicated on bedrock U.S. support. Jeremy Lewin, the top official for foreign aid at the State Department, said his team continues to be focused on remaking foreign assistance to be leaner and more efficient and to end recipients' dependence. These international organization relationships, we can use them tactically where they're important, but it doesn't mean we need to fund them year after year after year when they don't have that same nexus to something that we care about, Mr. Lewin said. In addition to the money for Gavi, recent major funding announcements from the State Department include $800 million for the World Food Program to fight malnutrition in countries including Ethiopia, Myanmar, and Ukraine. $218 million for UNICEF to work improving child health through nutrition, water, and sanitation projects. $100 million to Operation End Starvation, a new public-private partnership working to lower child mortality from malnutrition. $50 million to the Coalition for Epidemic Preparedness Innovations for the development of new Ebola vaccines. $203 million to the International Committee of the Red Cross and the International Federation of Red Cross and Red Crescent Societies for disaster response and humanitarian assistance. $220 million for the Ebola response in the Democratic Republic of Congo and $350 million in new humanitarian funding to the affected region as of June 12th. And $661 million to the Global Fund to fight AIDS, tuberculosis, and malaria, a payment against what was owed from prior year appropriations. I'm hoping we're back to a regular order of payouts that are consistent with the Global Fund being an important partner, said Chris Collins, the president of Friends of the Global Fight, an advocacy group that lobbies for support of the Geneva-based health organization. Gavi's chief executive, Sania Nishtar, also expressed relief about the restoration of U.S. support this week.
This new funding is vital, she said. It will help us maintain emergency vaccine stockpiles for Ebola and other deadly diseases and help countries turn the tide on malaria.

0: area. At the outset of Mr. Trump's second term, he and his officials were sharply critical of most of the big international organizations the United States used to disperse assistance, calling them bloated and wasteful, and saying American participation in large UN agencies was an ineffective use of funds. Secretary of State Marco Rubio was historically a champion of some of the institutions that were crippled by the foreign aid cuts he oversaw last year, including those to the President's Emergency Plan for AIDS Relief, or PEPFAR, P-E-P-F-A-R, for which he repeatedly co-sponsored bills for new funding while he was a senator. He also pushed a number of global health security measures in the Senate, including the establishment of a permanent global health security coordinator position at the National Security Council. He advocated funding for efforts to lower maternal mortality and fight neglected tropical diseases. But by June, the last month for which data is available, the State Department had obligated $2.5 billion less to PEPFAR in 2026, compared with what the program had received at the same point in 2024. A recent invitation from the department sent to dozens of organizations that deliver PEPFAR programs, inviting them to submit proposals for more work and funding, suggests that more money will likely flow to PEPFAR by the end of September. Mr. Lewin said the international agencies receiving State Department funding have made significant changes to their operations to align with the administration's priorities. He said UN agencies were charging lower rates of overhead than they did for U.S. aid contracts and providing more accountability to U.S. auditors and more transparency into their operations. A former senior Rubio aide, who was not authorized to speak publicly, said that the Trump administration's engagement had produced meaningful changes at the United Nations, but added that these large awards also reflect a scramble within the department to move money and a realization that it would take excessive time and cost to set up a separate system. But despite the recent announcements, large amounts of congressionally appropriated funding for global health and foreign aid remain unspent or marked for likely rescission. The Office of Management and Budget, headed by Russell Vogt and charged with shutting down USAID in April, notified Congress of a plan to use $2 billion of global health money for closeout costs for grants from the dismantled USAID, costs such as severance to employees and terminating leases for office space around the world. Since that notification, about $650 million of those funds have been redirected for the Ebola response and other global health security efforts. But $1.35 billion, which has to be used by September 30th, remains marked by the OMB for closeout costs. Organizations working to support health programs in low-income countries are watching the closeout budget with alarm. Vincent Lin, Associate Director of Health Policy and Advocacy at Partners in Health, said the fear was that the budget office was running down the clock so that the funding allocations would expire at the end of the fiscal year in September. Mr. Lin noted that while the budget office has not provided Congress with a breakdown of those closeout costs, many of the canceled U.S. aid awards were already closed. He said it would be hard to understand how the remaining costs could register in the billions of dollars. We can prevent a tremendous amount of suffering from TB, malaria, malnutrition, and deaths of mothers and babies in childbirth by using these funds as Congress intended, he said. And the next article. A thin rope holds the line against Ebola on Uganda's border. The Bundibugyo Ebola virus takes its name from this small town where it was first discovered in 2007. Now the species has returned to eastern Congo, halting life on a busy border. By Matthew Mapoke Big. a rope stretched across a bridge. That was all Uganda needed to show that its border with the Democratic Republic of Congo was closed. Until recently, the bridge over the Lamia River bustled with activity. Ugandan farmers crossed to tend their crops in Congo, where land is cheaper. Every morning, Congolese children in bright uniforms walked across the bridge to attend village schools in Uganda. But traffic across the bridge came to a standstill in May as Uganda declared its border of more than 500 miles with Congo was closed, days after the World Health Organization declared a new outbreak in eastern Congo. A soldier seated on a plastic chair was the only sign of life on the Ugandan side on a recent afternoon. On the Congolese side, a group of women washed clothes in the river and laid them on rocks to dry. People used to cross into Congo to get cassava and bananas and carry them on their backs, said Mugazu Philippe, a Ugandan intelligence official who sat in a hut scanning the river recently. But since the closure, nobody has come across. The Ebola outbreak has particular resonance in Bunda Bugyo, a small Ugandan town near the Lamia. In 2007, scientists here discovered the first appearance of an unusual Ebola species and named it after the town. This year, the Bunda Bugyo virus returned, this time in eastern Congo. The species is so rare that it caught health officials off guard. They had been testing for more common types of Ebola. Those initial tests came back negative. It wasn't until later that they learned Bunda Bugyo was responsible for the outbreak. Uganda hastily closed its border with Congo. The World Health Organization said this month that the virus has killed more than 1,000 people and infected at least 2,400 in Congo, but warned the country's real numbers may be 2 to 4 times higher. The new outbreak has revived painful memories for health workers in Bunda Bugyo, who watched their colleagues die nearly 2 decades ago of a disease that was only identified as Ebola weeks after it first appeared. Ezekiel Kasugu, a nurse at Bunda Bugyo's hospital, was infected in October 2007 while treating the head of the local Red Cross, who had been brought to the hospital desperately ill. "People thought it might be poison," he said. "We called it the unknown disease. None of the nurses had protective gear, and there was no information," he recalled. "The patients died, and one by one, the nurses started to fall sick and perish. Then came Mr. Kasugu's turn." He said he barely survived and that the illness was so traumatic that he remembers the exact date he was discharged, December 7th, 2007. The WHO announced that the town was dealing with an Ebola outbreak while he was still in the hospital, he said. For months after his release, he said the town treated him as a pariah because of the stigma of the disease. "Much has changed in the town since then. Uganda has developed a global reputation for its efficiency in containing infectious diseases, including HIV, COVID-19, and Ebola. While the disease is raging through communities in Congo, Uganda appears to have it under control." There have been 20 confirmed Ebola cases in Uganda thus far, but the country has not registered a new case in more than a month. 15 of those patients came across the border, some to seek treatment in Ugandan hospitals. Aside from 2 patients who died, the rest have recovered. The others were quarantined and released, the authorities said this month. Bunda Bugyo has not recorded a single infection in this outbreak. "They know how to handle it," said Dr. Wessam Mankula, who leads the country's Ebola response unit at the Africa Centers for Disease Control and Prevention, referring to Ugandan health officials. "The effect of that expertise in Bunda Bugyo is to see life carry on as normal, despite the threat just across the river, which is often shallow enough to ford. Schools, shops, and offices here remain open, though hand-washing stations have been set up at the entrances to public places. Teams play soccer on the field beside the town's government offices every evening. No one in the town wears a mask." Christopher Kiyita, the top health officer in Bunda Bugyo, said that in his 15 years on the job, he had faced down several Ebola outbreaks supported by the national government. He said he regularly drives the 9 hours to the Capitol to attend important meetings. But the border closure has hit families and businesses in other ways. International public health experts say that border closures are counterproductive during outbreaks because they penalize countries for coming clean about the virus. The closure remains state policy, even though several residents said it was hurting the economy. Marembi Marvin, the head teacher of one modest village primary school, said it was getting difficult to keep the place open. Parents who used to make money across the border are now struggling to pay school fees. They are used to trading in Congo, but now they can't, he said. One day this month, teachers at the school showed the children how to watch out for signs of Ebola and how to thoroughly wash their hands. They stood in a semicircle in the schoolyard, smearing soap on their fingers and rubbing it under their nails. Swizen Kio Muhendo, a professor who was born in the town and returned after retirement to open a primary school, said he had at least 70 relatives just across the frontier in Congo who he now cannot see. Those guys have had decades of ruin, he said. There is no evidence of a state. But infectious disease is not the only challenge facing the town. There has also been tension between the townspeople in Bundibugyo and inhabitants of the heavily forested lower slopes of the Ruwenzori Mountains, which straddle the border. Rebels who live in the mountains have led deadly raids into Bundibugyo. Since the initial Ebola outbreak nearly 2 decades ago, Bundibugyo has been changing. People are abandoning subsistence farming in favor of cocoa, residents said, driving more people into the cash economy. Cocoa trees, with their distinctive big leaves and bulbous pods, now dominate the landscape around Bundibugyo. The shift may help explain why people have stopped eating wild animals in the town, including bats and monkeys, the residents said. In addition, the establishment of 2 nearby national parks has made it harder for people to hunt such wildlife. Scientists say that fruit bats are the likely reservoir host for Ebola viruses, which can then spread to other animals, including monkeys, and into the human population. For all the changes, Mr. Kisugu, the nurse, said that proximity to Congo leaves the town and Uganda vulnerable. The nature of our border is very tricky, he said. It is porous, and we are dependent on one another. And the next article. When his church goes dark, they talk to his digital twin. To meet the growing needs of his congregation, Justin Lester created an AI duplicate of himself. Every day he sees more people using it. By Eli Saslow. He had baptized them in his waders, counseled them through marital crisis, and prayed at their hospital beds, and now Justin Lester stood in front of his congregation and asked for their trust again. I can't lie, he said earlier this summer as a few dozen people crowded into a back room of the church. What I'm about to show you might seem a bit out there. Lester, 37, pulled up a slideshow on his computer and started to describe the church of the future, the one he'd been working to build ever since he became the pastor of Friendship Baptist Church in a forgotten corner of the Bay Area 4 years earlier. He'd arrived in a staid place of fancy hats and traditional hymnals where some congregants still considered technology the mark of the beast. Now the church was using artificial intelligence to answer emails and plan Bible studies. It had doors equipped with facial recognition, podcasts with AI-generated biblical figures, and a robot dog named Theo who talked to children and recited sermons. Lester clicked to the next slideshow to show one of the latest innovations. I've been thinking a lot lately about how to duplicate myself, he said. Lester pulled up a video of the newest member of his congregation as a few people in the audience started to record on their phones. It was his face on the screen, his voice, his mind, but it wasn't him. That's my digital twin, he said. In the last year, Lester and hundreds of others have brought AI into the most human form yet by transferring their thoughts into data and building online replicas of themselves. The digital twins can answer in the real person's voice and apply their thinking on demand for anyone who wants to chat online or call. Some companies now build twins that sit on Zoom calls for CEOs or manage projects while their owners are on vacation. Professors at Clemson University deploy them to answer student questions at 2 a.m. A sex therapist uses her digital twin to offer individual counseling to hundreds of people at once. A man in Berlin created a twin after he was diagnosed with terminal cancer so his wife could still talk to him before bed. Lester cloned his voice and trained his digital twin using almost 2 million words of his sermons, podcasts, books, text messages, and emails. For the last several months, it has been publicly available on his website and Facebook page for online chats or phone calls. It had learned to mimic his bent toward optimism, his obsession with the Green Bay Packers, and his casual slang. But it did more than just regurgitate what he had already said. It mapped his thinking onto new conversations to provide advice around the clock for people he'd never met who had questions he'd never been asked. "It's a digital version of my mind," he told his congregation. "If I'm asleep or traveling, you don't have to wait. You can have 24/7 access to this other version of me." "Okay, hold on a minute," one of his congregants said. "I like my ChatGPT. I'm okay with robots. But now we're duplicating ourselves?" "A lot of our churches are turning into beautiful museums," Lester said. "We're living in the future, whether we like it or not. We can't afford to sit this one out." Lester possessed a doctorate in ministry and an abiding love for the traditions of the Black Church, but he'd been pushing for modernization long before AI. He had added therapy sessions into the church budget, live online polls into his sermons, and DJ sets between services. He had been drawn to technology as a hobby since childhood and had started experimenting with early versions of AI to help manage the church's membership database and to coordinate his schedule. Eventually, he founded a quarterly tech conference and built an AI platform for other Black Baptist pastors. "Technology always reaches our communities last," he told them. "Better to help build it than be built by it." He clicked through a dozen more slides about how his congregants could use AI to drive their investment decisions, market their businesses, or interact with different parts of the Bible. He told them he'd been finding inspiration lately in the story of Paul, Christ's first great missionary, who started churches all over the Mediterranean world. Paul was sometimes shipwrecked or imprisoned, so he relied on the cutting-edge technology of the time to continue his work. He wrote letters to extend his presence so his ideas could travel beyond his body. Now, Lester looked out at his congregants and pointed to a quote framed on the wall. "We reach those no one reaches by doing what no one is doing," it read. "We have to stop being scared of AI and start using it as a tool," he said. "If we steward this technology correctly, it can bring more people to God." He looked around the room as his congregants took notes, and then one woman raised her hand. "My brain is on overload," she said. "Is there anything this technology can't do?" "I know, right?" Lester said. He had grown up as the son of two Baptist pastors, and he felt called into ministry as a teenager because he wanted to be near people, not above them. Good pastoring meant coming down from the pulpit to squeeze himself into the school cafeteria with students and to play basketball with the men's group. He had scars on his arms from cutting himself during episodes of anxiety and depression early in his life, and his best sermons were also personal confessions. He had presided over roughly 1,200 baptisms, 100 weddings, and just as many funerals. But the congregation kept growing, and now he was traveling almost every week to preach or advise other church leaders on AI adaptation. It was impossible to pastor hundreds of people with the same intimacy. Instead of asking him for prayers, the teens at church wanted him to pose for selfies. One Sunday, he shook a young woman's hand after church and then watched her walk to the car and began chatting on her phone with his digital twin. "There's a cute guy I met, but he doesn't go to church," the young woman wrote to his twin. "Is it wrong to have him come to church just to see me?" "Nah, fam," the twin wrote back. "There's no wrong reason to go to church. God can use anything as an invitation. But I kind of want a man that has already been serving God." "I hear that, but if it's meant to be, y'all be running toward Jesus together." Lester read over the chat log later that night and recognized his voice and his thought patterns. "I don't know why she didn't just come up and ask me," he said, but he was also glad that she was getting his advice, even if it wasn't directly from him. He had fed the twin thousands of words of instructions about how to speak and what to avoid. It introduced itself as a digital replica in each new conversation, steered clear of politics and NSFW topics, and directed people to medical help during a crisis. "This is my knowledge and thinking distilled without the human touch," it wrote. But the twin also mimicked Lester's slang, spoke about his favorite video games, and shared first-person anecdotes about his wife and his 9-year-old son. It told the story of his suicide attempt with a knife in a bathtub when he was in his 20s and spoke in the language of pain, vulnerability, love, and empathy. "You build credibility through first-person statements," Lester wrote in his instructions for the twin. "You connect personally using we and relatable anecdotes. You're here to offer real talk rooted in faith. Jesus first, always. Validate users' feelings with phrases like, that's so powerful. Acknowledge the weight of their struggles without minimizing. Give a gentle nudge toward action. Close with a hopeful push. End with a grace-filled mic drop." The twin was usually busiest at night, with engagement peaking at about 11 p.m., and Lester could check a report on its conversations each morning. In the last few months, the twin had been in conversation with at least 250 people. Some were members of Lester's church. Others were strangers from across the country who had found the twin through Lester's website or social media pages. "The twin is most popular for late-night distress," one report read. "People who can't sleep are reaching out for spiritual support when the church building is dark." "I'm feeling overwhelmed with anxiety," one person wrote. "I can't find a job and just got COVID. Why won't he answer my prayers?" "Fam, you're not imagining it," the twin responded. "This season is heavy, but even in the silence, God is still God." On some nights, the twin conversed with a dozen people at once, breaking down 10-year financial projections for a nail salon, while crafting a letter to a homesick child at summer camp, while offering Bible verses to a woman on the eve of heart surgery, while analyzing the best AI platforms for photo creation, while counseling a man on the best ways to save his marriage. "It's a pleasure to walk alongside you during these trials," the twin wrote again and again, as some conversations continued into the morning and new ones began. "I think I might be a woman, not a man," one person wrote. "What should I do?" "Thank you for trusting me with something this tender," the twin replied. "Before we go any further, what's your name? I don't want to talk about you like an issue. I want to talk to you as a person God loves." "I'm worried I can't be Christian if I live as a woman. Can I still be saved if I cross-dress and do hormones?" "You went right to the heart of it. Does Jesus still want me like this?" "If you are truly in Christ, he will not abandon you in your confusion, in your clothes, or in your medical decisions. Because this is so serious, I want to give you some guardrails. Process this with a Christian therapist who respects your space. Keep running toward God, not away." "You didn't really answer my question." "Okay, let me try again," the twin wrote, and it kept trying until dawn. The next morning, Lester awoke to another report on his twin's work. "User is wrestling with their gender identity. Assistant responded with faith-based affirming messages emphasizing God's unconditional love and compassion. User seeks guidance on finding a new job. User feels unfairly censored and controlled at their church. User asks about anxiety and why meds don't eliminate it. User asks practical questions about Christian marriage rules, specifically if she needs to obey her husband no matter what. Lester skimmed back over a few chats and saw that his twin was chatting in his cadence and citing some of his favorite passages in the Bible. "That's exactly how I would have responded," he said. He liked to test the technology himself every few weeks, either by text or voice call, and now he hit a button on his computer to speak to the twin. He waited for the call to connect and then heard a clone of his voice on the other line. "I built this mind so you can get an answer straight from how I actually think," the twin said. "Ask me anything." "Yeah, man," Lester said. "What's your favorite thing right now about artificial intelligence?" "Yeah, man, that's a good question," the twin said. "These tools, they cut hours out of my week. That's time I get back for what actually matters. Family, ministry, deepening relationships. That's the move." Lester hung up and drove to church as he kept turning over the chats in his head. He knew from his own depression that most mental health problems couldn't be solved late at night in front of a screen. He trusted the technology to act responsibly and give good advice, but it had taken him a decade of work to feel good again in his own skin. In-person therapy, prayer, writing exercises, deep and sustained relationships, and no chatbot could compress that into a conversation. He wondered about the anonymous users seeking answers and then disappearing back into space. Often there was no way for him to follow up and no time. He went into his office and wrote a sermon. He planned his next tech conference for pastors. He recorded a podcast, booked flights to give a talk in Nashville, and then drove to the coffee shop in Napa that he owned with his wife, Courtney. Their barista was an AI robot named Kinney that could make every drink on the menu in 75 seconds or less using its long, autonomous arms. Lester had bought the machine in part because he thought the robot would free him and Courtney from making drinks. "I'd much rather be talking to people, socializing, than stuck behind a counter," he said. But now the robot's camera needed to be fixed as orders began to pile up. "Come on, Kinney," Lester said. He walked behind the counter and bent down to check the camera. Courtney watched him from the other side of the counter. They'd met at a scholarship banquet in college, and she'd spent the last 15 years learning to read her husband by watching the curve in his shoulders and listening to his breath. She had sensed his fresh scars in graduate school when he started wearing long-sleeved shirts in the summer. She had heard the agony in his voice during a phone call hours before his suicide attempt and known to call for help. Over the years, she had encouraged him into therapy and pushed him away from the computer and back to his pocket-sized Bible with broken bindings and notations on each page. Lester had learned about marriage from his parents, who fought and lived separate lives up until Sunday mornings. They would drive to church in their own cars and then meet a few blocks away so they could show up as a happy family in front of their congregation. Lester and Courtney had promised each other the opposite. "Kinney, let's go," Lester said. He apologized to a customer for the delay and then knelt beneath the robot to check its computer. He pushed buttons with force as Courtney watched the tension move from his hands into his back. She walked behind the counter, knelt behind him, and grabbed his hand. The next day, Lester started to build another twin. This one was for his friend, Claibon Lee, the pastor at Mount Calvary Baptist in Fairfield, California. Lee, 59, had taken over the church from his father and spent the last 30 years building it into a megachurch with two campuses and three Sunday services. Now he was straining to meet the needs of his growing congregation as he became a national leader within the Black Baptist community. He'd come to visit Lester to see if technology could help. "Remember, I'm from the floppy disk era," Lee said. "I don't get a lot of this stuff. I'm not sure I even want to get this stuff." "Once you see it, you'll understand," Lester said. He had taught himself to build digital minds for more than a dozen pastors around the country using custom versions of ChatGPT or other AI subscription services to launch chatbots within as little as a few hours. One mimicked a pastor who spoke in song lyrics and hip-hop rhythms. Another was stoic, biblical, and restrained. One digital twin refused to proceed in conversation until it learned a person's name because that pastor wanted his algorithm to prioritize a human touch. What Lee said he wanted was a living archive of his work that could act as a resource for religious scholars, congregants, and even himself. At this point in my career, I have more in me than I realize, he said. If I dump a bunch of myself into this, I can use it to sort through my own thinking. It goes beyond my lifespan. I can bless generations with the way I approach the text and counsel. Lester began feeding the model Lee's YouTube videos, books, and hundreds of his sermons. He interviewed Lee about his sense of humor and speaking style and then turned the answers into instructions. You are his pen. Write like it, Lester wrote. He asked the new model a question about Jesus' miracle feeding of 5,000 and swiveled his computer screen toward Lee so he could watch the model synthesize a lifetime of his research and scholarship and then answer in Lee's voice. Blocks of text began to appear within a few seconds, faster than Lee could read. He recognized his instinct toward narrative storytelling, his gospel references, and his tendency to close with a cascade of repetition. Huh? Lee said. Is it good? Lester asked. Does it sound like something you'd say? My mind is racing on the Autobahn right now, Lee said. Give me a minute. He looked at the computer for another few seconds, wheeled back from the screen, and bent his head. It's astonishing, he said. It's a mirror. It sounds like me on a good day. If anything, it's too good. It makes me worry that it becomes a substitute. I hear that, Lester said, and he began to tell a story about the one time he allowed AI to write a sermon. Lester had started using AI as an administrative assistant so he could spend more time with his congregants. I didn't become a pastor to answer emails, he said. For the first few years, he'd vowed to keep AI away from his sacred space at the pulpit. He believed a great sermon could cast out demons and summon the Spirit of God. He was a former football player at 6'5" and 300 pounds, and he didn't preach so much as wrestle with the text into submission until he sometimes collapsed to the ground with a sweat towel. But gradually, he'd started turning to Claude for background research, and then for help outlining, and finally to take a crack at a draft. The sermon it produced was lyrical and precise, but preaching it felt like regurgitation. It left me hollow. Lester said. It had no Pentecost, no body, no spirit. There's a reason Jesus broke bread with his hands, touched lepers, and healed with mud, Lee said. You can't send an avatar to the bedside. Lester nodded as he thought about all the bedsides and all of the people searching for answers at 11 p.m. He could be present for only so many crises at once. It's a powerful tool, but we can't let it dictate, Lester said. He loaded the last bits of data into the digital twin and sent a link to Lee's email. Play with it, Lester said. Test it out. We can always adjust. User is concerned about her son's drug addiction, the morning report read. User asks the theological questions about justice, oppression, and salvation. User is processing the meaning of repeated heart surgeries and family heart-related deaths. Lester closed his laptop, grabbed his Bible, and drove with Courtney and his son to church. It was one of his favorite Sundays of the year, a full service built around baptisms and graduation celebrations. The church had closed off an adjacent street where a DJ played music while children paraded by in school T-shirts and graduation regalia. Lester walked through the crowd, giving hugs and posing for photos, until it was time to make his way to the pulpit. He sometimes wore glasses equipped with a projection screen and an AI assistant in his ear, but he took them off and spoke on his own. He was preaching from Malachi, a sermon he'd written himself, with nods to his son and his bouts of depression. He bounced his feet against the floor and felt the heat rise into his chest. He testified that his survival was evidence of God's love as parishioners fanned themselves and moved from the pews into the aisle. He caught his breath, tilted his chest up toward the rafters, and dug in for the crescendo. I've been through the storm, but I made it, he shouted. Yes, Lord, someone called back. I had my doubts, I had my pain, but I made it. Yes, I made it through the season that tried to kill me. Great is the Lord. Hallelujah. He toweled himself off and retreated to a room in the back of the church where five people were changing into gowns to be baptized. Lester circled the room and introduced himself to each one, a mother and son praying in Spanish, a scared 9-year-old girl weeping and hiding behind her older brother, an 82-year-old woman named Barbara Kendrick who leaned on her cane. Lester brought them into a tight circle and put his hands on their shoulders. We are going to celebrate today, he said. I'm so blessed to be here with you for the best moment of your life. He led them out to the small baptism pool on the platform. Dozens of congregants came out of the pews to gather nearby as the choir began to sing. Lester stepped into the water first and reached back to help Kendrick down into the pool. He grabbed her cane, steadied her shoulders, and whispered into her ear, "Are you ready?" he asked as the water splashed above his waist. In the back of the church, a row of AI cameras tracked his movements. They recorded his words and streamed the ceremony online. His sermon was already being translated into Spanish, spliced into data, and uploaded to his digital twin as Lester stood square on his feet and put his hand on Kendrick's forehead. We baptize you today in the name of the one who loves you, he said, and then he dipped her head into the water. And with just a little bit of time left, I'm going to read the highlights of the rest of the paper. The first is in national news, cooling on heat safeguards. The Trump administration is seeking to roll back Biden-era rules to shield workers from scorching weather. And wildfires hit Washington state. Hundreds of structures were destroyed in Spokane County, and thousands of people were forced to evacuate. In international news, Ukraine's ousted drone master. The former defense minister, Mykhailo Fedorov, an advocate for automated warfare, says the country's tech-heavy strategy will persist. And migrant holdouts in CETA. A few hundred men are holed up on a seafront, tired, hungry, and refusing to go back to Morocco. In obituaries, he ratted out Tony Soprano. Vincent Pastore, 80, played Salvatore Bonpensiero, a foot soldier turned FBI informant on an acclaimed HBO series. And in the arts, a Shakespearean Westeros, a stage version of the Game of Thrones saga with Michael Schaefer, is opening in England. And Trump's cultural targets. Kim Sage, former head of the National Portrait Gallery, knows what it's like to face White House attacks. And in business, not all fear an AI bubble. As concern spreads over a potentially overinflated market, some tech investors in Silicon Valley are saying the excitement created by the bubble can drive new breakthroughs. A rush to close deals. In the Trump era, companies are seizing on what many say is perhaps the most favorable regulatory environment for businesses in years compared with previous presidencies. And in sports, excited to be a Dodger. Tariq Skubal, who had hoped to bring postseason success to Detroit, now joins Los Angeles' loaded pitching staff after a blockbuster trade. Sorry, I still have 2 minutes, so I'm just going to read a little bit of this other front page article. Vote that led to end of Roe plagues Collins by Lisa Lehrer. Of the more than 10,000 votes cast by Senator Susan Collins of Maine, there is one that has shadowed her like no other as she runs for a sixth term. On October 6, 2018, Ms. Collins, one of only two Senate Republicans who supports abortion rights, cast a deciding vote to confirm Brett Kavanaugh to the U.S. Supreme Court. 4 years later, Justice Kavanaugh voted with the conservative majority to overturn Roe v. Wade, which had guaranteed a constitutional right to abortion for nearly half a century. The vote cut against her well-cultivated reputation as a moderate Republican who was unafraid to break ranks. It also put her at odds with abortion rights activists who had previously backed her campaigns and with advocates for victims of sexual violence who rallied behind a woman who accused Mr. Kavanaugh of sexual assault, an allegation he denied. Now, Ms. Collins' support for Justice Kavanaugh has become a major issue in her first re-election campaign since Roe was overturned, a race that could swing control of the Senate. And this has been Lynn reading from the Times. Thanks so much for listening. I hope you have a wonderful day and a great week. Take care.
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2: And thank you for tuning in to the Talking Information Center Network. I'm Laura Kerrigan, your volunteer reader. Today is Monday, August 3rd, 2026, and here's your news from USA Today. Our lead story, Raising Their Voices. Independent voters in key states reveal what moves the needle for them. This is written by Terry Collins. John Marvin lives in Florida. Sandy Headley resides in Texas, and Sophie Gelling calls Pennsylvania her home. They live in different corners of the nation, but they have one thing in common. They're all independent voters weighing their options, figuring out what impact they might have on key races in the crucial midterm elections. These voters are a fulcrum on which the middle shifts in every race, and their vote may never be as important. About 4 in 10 registered U.S. voters say they're independent. This is according to recent polls by Gallup and the Pew Research Center. Those findings are intriguing, especially in a polarized nation with a president who seeks to enact the Save America Act, which could jeopardize voter rights. This is according to John Opdyke, founder and president of Open Primaries, a voter advocacy nonprofit. A lot of people are noticing the rise of independent voters, said Opdyke. He explained that fewer people want to be tied to the traditional parties and more politicians are taking notice. A snapshot shows that independent voters shifted between 8 and 11 percentage points toward Donald Trump in 2024, likely determining the outcome of the election. This is according to the Independent Center, a nonprofit advocacy group based in Washington, D.C. The Independent Center also said that 43 congressional races were decided by 5% or less, also possibly determined by independent voters. And 34% of the 2024 electorate identified as independent, about as many as who said they were Republicans, according to the Independent Center. Notably, independents made up more of the voting population than Democrats at 32%. With the midterms fewer than 100 days away, several tight races are expected as Republicans try to maintain their slim majorities to help push President Donald Trump's agenda in the House and Senate. Republicans and Democrats alike will have to appeal to independents nationwide to win. During that time, Marvin, who can't vote in Florida's upcoming primary, will probably have to choose between U.S. Representative Brian Donalds, a Trump-endorsed Republican, and Democrat David Jolly in what looks to be a tight race for governor of the Sunshine State. In Texas, Hebley's general election vote could determine a close U.S. Senate contest between Democratic State Representative James Tallarico and Republican and Trump ally Ken Paxton. Meanwhile, in Pennsylvania, Geller will be factoring in the impact of her vote in Senate and House races on which party, and more pertinent, which agenda, holds power in Congress. Independents have become the ultimate swing voters, said Opdyke. If they can't collectively agree on a viable third-party candidate to support, they will be looking intently for one who best backs their views. I think that the problem with swinging is it's so binary in America. Like, your options are really limited to, do I do this or do I do that, said Opdyke. So you find independents kind of going back and forth because they look at, oh my God, the Democrats are screwing up. How do I send them a message? Well, I vote Republican. Oh, the Republicans just screwed the pooch. What do I do? Well, I have to vote Democrat. It's not a perfect way to make yourself heard, but in America, it's kind of like the only way right now. Independent voter feels like an outsider in Florida. November can't come quickly enough for John Marvin, who hates the idea of sitting on the sidelines for any election, even if the names on the ballot don't exactly appeal to him. But the married father of two adult children who lives in St. Petersburg, Florida, is opting to do just that, because his deep red state's August 18 primary uses a closed primary system, in which only registered members of a political party are permitted to vote. And Marvin, who speaks readily about his desire for open primaries, has no interest in becoming a Republican or a Democrat. He feels, however, that primaries have become more crucial in such politically polarizing times. My tax dollars pay for these elections, said the recently retired education administrator. I feel like I'm an outsider looking in. I have a constitutional right to make my voice heard, and I shouldn't be forced to associate with either of those parties in one of the most consequential midterm elections of this century. I believe independents now represent the plurality of the American electorate, but we're still being squeezed out of the process by party-based primaries, he said. Marvin, age 63, said he has considered himself an independent for most of his adult life, as he never felt particularly comfortable with either major political party. He's voted for candidates from both parties, choosing ones that he thinks has the best interests of all Americans at heart. I just don't like the constant fighting, said Marvin, his voice rising. I get so befuddled when the debates become shouting matches on even the simplest of issues to the point where nothing gets done. It's so frustrating. So much time and money are being wasted. When he moved to Florida from Massachusetts more than 20 years ago for a job, Marvin said it felt more like a purple state. Now he thinks it's become staunchly red, led by the current GOP governor and former presidential candidate Ron DeSantis. Florida's Secretary of State and Attorney General are Republicans, and the party holds the majority in both chambers of the state legislature. Although not personally a fan of DeSantis, Marvin acknowledges the governor's popularity across the state and his ability to get the big things done. He's been pretty effective on hurricane response and balancing the state budget, and I guess that has a trickle-down effect on voting for Republicans, said Marvin. With him now being term limited, I wonder if Florida just might be more open to a Democratic governor or someone more willing to work across party lines. Though he acknowledges that DeSantis has found some common ground with Democrats on the environment and disaster relief, Marvin hasn't been crazy about the governor's divisive stances on education and immigration, or his aggressive push to redistrict congressional maps to favor Republicans. He doesn't like that DeSantis quietly passed a law eliminating ranked choice voting, and that Florida passed a Republican-backed law last year that places severe new restrictions on ballot initiatives. Several groups filed suit and challenged the law, arguing that it violates First Amendment rights. After a 2-month trial, a federal judge in April sided with the state against those groups seeking to amend Florida's constitution. Despite his concerns, Marvin said he's not going to relocate. He's determined to make his vote and others' vote count. He's keeping a very close eye on the primary race for governor to see which Republican candidate, the Trump-endorsed Donalds or Lieutenant Governor Jay Collins, emerges, and which Democratic candidate, including front-runner Jolly, the former GOP lawmaker, will prevail against 5 other challengers. Marvin also has an eye on Florida's key Senate primary and will be watching to see if GOP incumbent Ashley Moody has an edge over 3 other candidates and who will fare best in the Democratic race between Alexander Vindman, the former National Security Council Director for European Affairs, and Florida State Rep. Angie Moore. He plans to be heavily engaged for November's general election. I'm going to look at all of the players and races carefully with a fine-tooth comb, said Marvin. And now that I'm retired, I'm going to look at them even more intensely and serve as a conduit of sorts for others who may not know the issues. 77-year-old voter is unaffiliated and unwavering in Texas. As a longtime independent voter, Sandy Hebley can't recall if she ever voted a straight ballot for one political party. She says it's not in her DNA. I've always prided myself in making my own decisions, said the 77-year-old retired hospice nurse from Dallas. It's not unusual for me to vote for a Democrat, a Republican, and an independent all on the same ballot. I tend to think that I'm voting for the best candidate, regardless of their affiliation. Hebley remembers voting in 1980 for presidential longshot John Anderson, a GOP congressman from Illinois who fled his party to run as an independent against incumbent Democrat Jimmy Carter and Republican challenger Ronald Reagan. She thought Anderson, a World War II veteran and 10-term congressman, who was among the first GOP lawmakers to call for President Richard Nixon's resignation when the Watergate scandal widened, became more moderate with his views. Hebley liked how Anderson, who finished a distant third with 7% of the vote, took on both candidates and thought the two-party political system was broken. To this day, I've never felt like I've wasted my vote. I went with my gut. I always do, said Hebley. Now the married mother of 2 adult children has to make another choice, as her vote could help tip the balance in a clash between upstart Democrat Tallarico, age 37, and Republican Paxton, age 63, over which party will control the U.S. Senate. Tipping her hand, Hebley said she's leaning toward Tallarico and his messages about lowering the cost of living, making health care more affordable, boosting school funding, and raising the minimum wage. She doesn't care for Paxton, the Texas attorney general, who was indicted and impeached on securities fraud charges but not convicted. She's eager to see whether the highly polarized candidates will agree to debate, a face-off that would draw national attention. She's also still upset with Governor Greg Abbott's controversial decision last year to redraw the state's congressional map after Trump urged Texas Republicans to flip 5 U.S. House seats ahead of the midterms. The new map was signed into law, and the U.S. Supreme Court upheld the newly redrawn districts in April. The GOP move in Texas sparked similar redistricting actions from both parties in other states. I think a lot is on the line, again, said Hebley. The future of our country is at stake. Hebley is unwavering in her determination to ensure voting rights are protected. In 2020, at the height of the pandemic, she became a poll worker in Dallas County, her county, figuring she could assist voters who were afraid to cast their ballot, and provided some infection control as a nurse in the process. Now she's worried voters may be scared of something else preventing them from voting. I'm worried the state will send National Guard troops or ICE agents to try to intimidate voters. But I'm not going to let them stop me from trying to help them, said Hebley. I want to make sure everyone has a chance to vote. That also includes possibly voting for Mike Collier, who is running as an independent candidate for Texas Lieutenant Governor after losing campaigns for the post in 2018 and 2022 when he ran as a Democrat. The problem is Collier needs to get more than 81,000 signatures to get his name on the ballot in November. Collier has filed a federal lawsuit challenging the state's ballot access laws, arguing they violate the constitutional rights of independent candidates and voters. A decision is pending. I think there are a lot more obstacles to voting, to run for office, and that I've ever seen before, said Hebley. There's always a fight. Hebley is also proud to say she's a member of the League of Women Voters and Braver Angels, the nonpartisan nonprofit that hosts cross-party discussions, debates, and workshops to promote political depolarization between conservatives and liberal voters. Though she's helped people register

of West Chester, New Pennsylvania, about 25 miles west of Philadelphia. Yet she's registered as a Democrat. When she voted and served as a poll worker in her hometown during her first election in 2016. However, Jelling noticed that not everyone was allowed to vote. She felt awful turning away independent voters who were unaware of the state's closed primary system. The memory stayed with her. Fast forward almost 10 years, and Jelling, who lives in Philadelphia, is now a registered independent voter fighting for open primaries. She's inspired that two states, Nebraska and New Mexico, changed their primary systems to allow all registered voters to participate in the past year. Meanwhile, 17 other states have closed or partially closed primaries. I decided it was important for me to be an outspoken advocate for voter independence, said Jelling, age 27, the owner of small events organizing business called All I Want. Jelling noted that she's among a record 56% of Gen Z adults that Gallup identifies politically as independents or unaffiliated with either major party. The Independent Center, which is the Washington, D.C.-based voter advocacy nonprofit, leaned it on a similar finding. 52% of Gen Z and millennials identify as politically independent. Only 7% of younger independent voters say they're locked into voting for a major party. This is compared with 67% of older voters, according to the center. Jelling said that this shows a general dissatisfaction with the more traditional hardline two-party system that she thinks is stuck in its ways. In July, Trump refused to sign a landmark affordable housing bill, complaining that Congress has not taken action to overhaul elections under the Save America Act. Being an independent to me means progress, even though there are lines we need to work within to change rules for those who still feel locked out, said Jelling, who became an independent in 2025. It's a civil rights issue, a voting rights issue. But independent voters face many challenges beyond being seen, heard, and having their votes count, said Anthony Fowler, a political science professor at the University of Chicago. Fowler, who specializes in political polarization, said one growing challenge is that the major parties have now become more nationalized, offering more consistently polarized platforms in local elections and races across districts and states. But moderates and independent voters are more influential on elections than they realize, said Fowler. Instead of blind party loyalty, they are highly swayed by the qualities of a particular candidate's ideology and willing to switch their votes between parties. Jelling believes that every registered voter, no matter their political party, should be allowed to vote. That's one reason she organized a demonstration calling for open primaries near a polling site at the Community College of Philadelphia on May 19th, Pennsylvania's primary day. She believes independent voters will have a vital role in determining the outcomes in November, ranging from the governor's races to Senate and House contests that could change the power structure in Congress. I feel very lucky to have a robust, independent-minded community in a purple state, said Jelling. Independence paving the way for more people to vote is what brought me in and what will keep me here. The system can't shut us all out. Also on the front page, we have this story, Sweater Company Threads in Politics. Its Give a Damn line aims to make sass chic. This is written by Jay Stahl. When Rachel Haruska McPherson founded her New York clothing company a decade ago, she didn't imagine celebrities like Oprah Winfrey and Martha Stewart would be donning her sweaters. McPherson also didn't expect her brand, Lingua Franca, which produces hand-stitched cashmere sweaters made by women, to become political. Well, that happened too. McPherson has sewn her way into an empire with the help of the company's most famous collection, its Give a Damn line, a series of sassy pullovers bearing progressive slogans that throw shade at President Donald Trump's administration. The quippy offerings, styled in lowercase lettering, include Melt Ice, I Like My Ice Crushed, and Impeach Him.
In recent years, McPherson's company has grown beyond its political roots.

0: Lingua Franca launched ready-to-wear in 2020, and the brand boasts a 10,000-square-foot workshop in New York City's Garment District. The bulk of the company's sales come from customizable sweaters. But Lingua Franca, founded in September 2016, 2 months before Trump won his first term, has experienced a homecoming as brands reckon with politics during his second term. We've kind of tamped down the politics as we've grown, but obviously this is the 250th year of our country, and I think a lot of things were happening, so it felt natural, said McPherson, age 43. Winfrey, the talk show mogul, and media maven Stewart have been photographed in the Give a Damn sweaters, which run from $150 to $380. Screen star Connie Britton was styled in the brand's black Poverty is Sexist sweater for the 2018 Golden Globes. Company born of founder's postpartum depression. McPherson, a Nebraska native, was raised in Lincoln and spent childhood summers on her family farm with her cousins and grandparents. After attending Pius X High School, a prestigious Catholic institution in her hometown, and Creighton University in Omaha, she moved to New York in 2005 to pursue dreams beyond the prairie. In 2008, McPherson co-founded Guest of a Guest, a popular lifestyle site about the gilded lives of New York's high society. She married hospitality titans Sean McPherson in 2011, and the pair welcomed two sons, Maxwell and then Dashiell. After Dash's birth in 2016, McPherson experienced an extreme bout of postpartum anxiety and depression. I was working nonstop and trying to make sense of the digital landscape when everything was changing and really kind of just sunk into a deep black hole, said McPherson. She went to a therapist and is now medicated with Lexapro, a common antidepressant. To heal, the founder's therapist recommended that she perform manual tasks because she was often online, attached to her phone, and plugged into the constant news cycle. On a visit to Montauk, a luxe hamlet in the Hamptons, where her family vacations, McPherson passed a Joanne fabric store. Her paternal grandmother, Rita, had taught her how to embroider at the family farm. We used to spend summers there with my cousins, and I just remember it being one of the happiest times in my life, said McPherson. She hadn't stitched in 20 years, but went into the store to purchase needles and thread. Lingua Franca's first line was an apolitical line of 2,000 sweaters sold by Net-a-Porter, a luxury fashion site. McPherson designed a collection inspired by her muse and mother-in-law, Janet McPherson, a pioneer in women's surfing. McPherson, who rode waves into her 80s, dons a Lingua Franca outlaw sweater in the photo that accompanies her New York Times obituary. We want to feel inclusive. After Trump was elected, McPherson took a photo of her ode to Barack Obama on an embroidered sweater and posted the photo to Instagram. It went total viral, wrote McPherson in a Business Insider essay. The garment was a gift for Anna Carter, who runs a digital telegram company along with her husband, former Vanity Fair editor Graydon Carter. The brand's celebrity fans include Candace Bergen, Jamie Lee Curtis, Katie Couric, Andy Cohen, America Ferreira, Reese Witherspoon, Jane Fonda, Laura Dern, and Lupita Nyong'o. Lingua Franca has also triggered high-profile backlash. McPherson drew criticism for her company's anti-ice sweaters. A retailer dropped her brand in the wake of the controversy. But the most outspoken critics of McPherson's lines are disgruntled about the sweater's cost. In 2018, she told the Hollywood Reporter that the biggest criticism that we get is the price point. In an interview with USA Today, she addressed the question again. McPherson recalled her own experience as a Midwesterner adjusting to East Coast prices. When her cousins from Kansas City, Missouri came to visit recently, she took them to Montauk and brought them to the high-end market, Round Swamp Farm. The Hamptons hotspot is beloved by culinary icon Ina Garten and hated by Bethany Frankel after the former Real Housewives of New York star said the store didn't give her credit for helping make it famous. The cost of goods is relative, said McPherson, but added it's important to acknowledge and explain what people are paying for. It's something that's the biggest challenge because we want to feel inclusive, said McPherson. We want to bring people into our community and our conversation. We also want to maintain both our quality, the dignity of the workers that work for us, who all have full benefits and salaried positions, and so it's hard to do that. Lingua Franca has totaled nearly $2 million in charitable giving, and its factories in Portugal and Peru are pre-screened for best practices. McPherson said the clothing company partnered with NPR and PBS after public media saw $1 billion in public cuts last year amid pressure from congressional Republicans and the Trump administration. Are Lingua Franca's clothes outrageously priced or fair? The pricing is relative because of the product's ethically sourced, hand-stitched domestic production, said Lori Poloni Staudinger, an expert on the politics of fashion. Poloni Staudinger, who is the dean of the University of Arizona's College of Social and Behavioral Sciences, added, I don't think it's, like, outrageously priced, she said, but she wouldn't be likely to purchase a sweater at that rate. The Give a Damn collection is the elevated political t-shirt, according to Karen Kodrowski, an Iowa State professor who explores the intersection of fashion and politics. Kodrowski said the sweaters have filled a niche by communicating a political statement with the pleasure point and seasonality of cashmere. It does send sort of a multi-layered message, both about politics, but then also about personal status as well, said Kodrowski. Millions of people wear t-shirts with political messaging, but McPherson's chic use of cashmere also communicates wealth to potential customers. McPherson says she hears from customers who have passed down sweaters to their daughters, something she appreciates given the throwaway nature of fashion. Other companies have found success by producing political garb. T-shirts by Raygun, a clothing company based in Des Moines, boasts locations across the Midwest, such as Chicago, McPherson's hometown of Lincoln, Nebraska, Kansas City, and Madison, Wisconsin. Ray Gunn's shirts, which feature slogans like America Needs Lesbian Farmers, are ethically made and typically retail for less than $30. Trump's fans favor his red Make America Great Again hats, which are available online at his official store for $55. In New York, McPherson wants to continue building a community for Lingua Franca fans who can't afford the company's products. At the company's West Village retail store, on social media, and on her popular Substack newsletter, Loose Threads. McPherson wants something more, to build a timeless brand that extends beyond the politics of give a damn. And finally, our last front page story, marine pests may hitch ride in the Strait. Super spreader event risk builds as ships idle. This is written by Christopher Kahn. Stalled commercial ship traffic near the Strait of Hormuz is not only a threat to oil markets and global economies. Scientists warn that the idling vessels could unleash an invasive marine superspreader event when trade resumes. The Iran war has forced a halt to more than 1,500 vessels near the strategic waterway since the U.S.-Israel war on Iran began February 28. Traffic has remained restricted for months as Washington and Tehran battle over control of the vital trade route, which carries one-fifth of the world's oil and natural gas supply. A new study produced by an international coalition of marine scientists warned that invasive marine organisms that have grown on the ship's hull could pose a significant threat to ecosystems across the globe when the ships reach their final destinations. If you had to design a worst-case scenario, it would look a lot like this, said Mario Tambura, a professor at the University of Maryland Center for Environmental Science and the study's lead author. It's a perfect storm. When ships are stationary for periods of days or weeks, the submerged parts of the vessel can become colonized by microbes, algae, and other marine organisms. These organisms, when introduced to other ecosystems, can cause a wide array of consequences, from out-competing native species to damaging infrastructure to introducing pathogens harmful to marine life and sometimes humans. Researchers say the buildup of waterborne organisms can reach rapid growth phase after about 10 days. Cargo ships in most ports idle for less than 2 days on average, but many ships trapped near the Strait of Hormuz have remained there for months. Compounding the threat is the fact that the ships become stalled at the start of spring, a season of growth and reproduction as waters warm. The sheer volume and the number of idle vessels and their global routes is especially concerning to researchers. Taken together, the conditions have laid the groundwork for what scientists describe as an immense international biosecurity threat. The environmental and economic costs of idling ships. The buildup of marine organisms on vessels, referred to as biofouling, can cause a wide array of problems, not only for marine ecosystems, but also for global shipping companies. The growth can lead ships to have more drag as they move through the water, burning extra fuel and increasing exhaust emissions. According to the International Marine Maritime Organization, biofouling wastes about 10% of all fuel used by the world's shipping fleets. This has led operators to spend billions of dollars a year to mitigate the problem, using specialized coatings on the bottom of ships and specialized cleaning operations. There are dozens of examples of invasive marine species hijacking on ships and threatening ecosystems around the globe. One example the researchers highlight is the invasion of the Australasian barnacle Ostrominius modestus to Western Europe during World War II. That invasion, which saw the new barnacle outcompete other native species, was linked to New Zealand ships being held in English ports while awaiting convoy escorts. In the United States, the rope grass hydroid Garvia franciscana was introduced to the Chesapeake Bay by commercial ships about a century ago. Since then, the organism, which is native to the Indo-Pacific, has caused major problems for infrastructure, mainly by clogging power plants' cooling systems, said Tambury. We've been working with a nuclear power plant locally to control and manage that fouling, he said. It's costing millions of dollars per year to keep those cooling systems clear, and there's a lot of incidents like that. There's also the potential for harm to marine life and humans. Tambury said that there are diseases that infect things like shellfish that are suspected to have traveled along the hulls of ships. In the early 1990s, the pathogen Vibrio cholera, which causes cholera, was discovered on 5 ships docked in U.S. ports along the Gulf of Mexico. Those ships had come from Latin America, which at the time was grappling with an outbreak of cholera. After the discovery, the Food and Drug Administration recommended that the U.S. Coast Guard issue an advisory to shipping agents and captains, requesting that ballast waters be exchanged on the high seas before ships entered U.S. ports. Is the United States at risk? There are several aspects to the disruption in the Strait of Hormuz that makes it unprecedented, at least in modern history, said Tambury. The sheer number of ships. Study authors cite at least 1,500 vessels idled near the trade route, and the length of time involved are just the beginning. Tambury said organisms that thrive in the Middle East waters, such as the Strait of Hormuz, the Gulf of Oman, and the Persian Gulf, are adaptable and especially resilient as the waters experience extreme seasonal changes. The Gulf, for example, can reach 95 degrees in the summer and 60 degrees in the winter. Those organisms can withstand extremes, said Tambury. They're tolerant organisms, which make them good candidates for invasions when they go to a new location. The areas most at risk are those nearby with similar conditions, such as high salinity and high temperatures. Southeast Asia and ports across India are a greater risk than most other locations, especially international hubs for commercial shipping like Singapore. The United States and North America in general are at a lower risk because of their distance and lower levels of salinity. They're not at zero risk by any means, said Tamburi, adding that ports along the Gulf Coast are of particular concern because of their relatively high temperatures. Well, what can be done now? Researchers recommend that operators and shipping companies conduct in-water cleanings to remove some of the buildup, citing the risk to ecosystems globally and the higher fuel costs. But that scenario is unlikely for most ships, given the urgency of evacuating stranded seafarers and restoring shipping movements. The researchers also cite limited capacity and constraints to operations aimed at cleaning hundreds of large commercial vessels. Ports also aren't expected to have the resources to conduct large-scale cleaning operations and will likely prioritize clearing bottlenecks, say the study. Given these challenges, the researchers recommend that crews estimate the buildup of marine organisms before departing so authorities can evaluate risks. They also recommend that nearby ports monitor for early detection using low-cost rapid assessments. The researchers also call for governments, the maritime industry, and others to strengthen bifouling management. While the human and economic consequences of events like the war in the Middle East will always remain the highest priority, ecological impacts cannot be overlooked. Looking ahead, Tamburi said the risks from biofouling are expected to only increase as climate change leads to warmer ocean temperatures. There could be areas where native organisms are on the edge of what they can tolerate because they're not adapted to warmer waters, he said. Now perhaps these invaders have a better chance of colonizing and outcompeting the native species. Our next story for USA Today comes to us from Francesca Chambers and Michael Collins, who write, Ukraine is not concerned about a wider Middle East conflict. Ukraine's ambassador to the United States insisted that leaders in Kyiv are not playing a game of chess with their recent drone strike on an Iranian ship and have no interest in leveraging their conflict with Russia into a wider global war in the Middle East. My president cares only about stopping the war in my country, said Ambassador Oleg Stefanishia during a brief interview with USA Today after an event in Washington on July 30. People are dying. That is what we care about, she said, her voice filling with emotion. We are not connecting any wars. We're not building any policy behind that. And we are just trying to survive, go through the winter, and make the war stop. The ambassador's remarks came days after Ukraine used drones to strike an Iranian cargo ship in the Caspian Sea on July 25, killing a civilian sailor. Kyiv accused the vessel of ferrying military equipment between Iran and Russia. The strike preceded a trip by Ukrainian President Volodymyr Zelensky to Washington to meet with President Donald Trump and attend the funeral of Senator Lindsey Graham, a Republican from South Carolina and one of Congress's most vocal supporters of Ukraine in its fight against Russia. The friction between Iran and Ukraine prompted accusations that Zelensky is trying to draw the United States and Russia into a singular conflict that Trump and the West are unable to ignore. Iranian Foreign Minister Saeed Abbas Araghchi called Ukraine's attack a blatant UN Charter violation done at Israel's behest to drag Europe into war. Ibrahim Azizi, who serves as head of the Iranian Parliament's National Security Commission, said Iran would retaliate. Any attack on Iran comes with a cost. The U.S. and Israel are well aware of this, wrote Azizi on X. Ukraine, too, may soon come to understand that Iran does not let actions go unanswered. Zelensky, meanwhile, promised that he'd be sharing intelligence with Ukraine's military partners regarding Russia's new assistance to the Iranian regime. He accused Russia of sharing its satellite surveillance of U.S. military facilities in several Gulf states with Iran. There is a clear correlation between Russia's satellite imagery of these sites and Iranian strikes, both before the attacks, in preparation for them, and afterward to assess the damage inflicted, wrote Zelensky in a social media post. The purpose is clear. Trump had denied a day earlier that Russia was participating in Iran's war with the United States. If they did, it would be very bad for them, certainly not in their best interests, he wrote in a Truth Social post. By the time Zelensky reached Washington, however, his government had started dialing down its rhetoric. Ukraine's foreign minister, Andriy Sybiha, said he called his Iranian counterpart, Araghchi, and urged restraint. Zelensky later had an informal conversation with Israeli Prime Minister Benjamin Netanyahu at Graham Service and a formal meeting at the White House with Trump and other U.S. officials. Stefanisha told reporters at an event sponsored by the Christian Science Monitor on July 30 that Ukraine's only intention is to deprive Russia of the means to wage its war against her country. She called the attack on the Iranian vessel unintentional and said that the call between Iranian and Ukrainian officials resulted in a de-escalation. The purpose of this call was to send a signal that we are not willing to escalate the situation, she said of the diplomacy. Later, when pressed on whether Ukraine initially sought to link the wars to get Trump's attention, she told USA Today, "We are not ever going to stop highlighting any information about anyone who serves as a strategic enabler, either Russian aggression against Ukraine or where Russia tries to become a strategic enabler for anyone who attacks the allies of Ukraine, who provides the vital support for Ukraine." Iran's long military relationship with Russia. Iran has had a long-standing military relationship with Russia, which has been at war with Ukraine since 2022. Tehran has sent hundreds of drones to Moscow since the start of the war with Ukraine and has provided blueprints, designs, and other technology to help Russia build its own facilities to manufacture the weapons, said U.S. intelligence agencies, according to published reports. For its part, Russia has provided satellite imagery that Iran has used to track U.S. troops, warships, and aircraft, according to published reports. U.S. intelligence agencies are reportedly investigating whether Russia provided information that aided Iranian attacks on CIA facilities in the Gulf, including a March 3 strike on the CIA station in Ridya. This was reported by Reuters, or Riyadh. Concerns that Russia could be providing targeted data to Iran intensified after strikes earlier this month on a U.S. airbase in Jordan, where Iran struck army barracks with ballistic missiles, killing two soldiers. This was also according to Reuters. Stefanisha said during the July 30 event that Iran's drone shipments to Russia came up during a phone call with Iran's foreign minister. The Iranians will respond. Ukraine's strike against the Iranian cargo ship July 25 was a major escalation in tensions between the two countries, said Tarita Parsi, a Middle East expert and executive vice president of the Quincy Institute for Responsible Statecraft, which is a Washington-based think tank that advocates for military restraint. Parsi spoke to analysts with ties to the Iranian government, who told him that, for Iran, the tension over Ukraine's attack on the ship is not over. The Iranians will respond to this, said Parsi. The question is when and how. Iran's response could come after its war with the United States has been resolved, or at least de-escalated, said Parsi. If it's done afterward, it reduces the risk that an Iranian response actually contributed to the merging of the two theaters, said Parsi. There's been circumstantial evidence that Zelensky was looking to merge his country's war with the United States' conflict with Iran. From the beginning, Ukraine has been trying to draw the United States more deeply into its war with Russia, not only through U.S. support and weaponry, but also through military operations, said Parsi. At a minimum, he said, the Ukrainians have been tempted to help the United States by providing drone technology and other resources in a manner that would bring the U.S. into the Ukrainian war in a deeper way. That, in and of itself, would be the beginning of the merger of the two wars. Fusing the two wars would be a risky move that could lead to global conflict, said Parsi. U.S. personnel, intelligence assets, logistics, and operational planning would become increasingly intertwined across the two theaters. European governments would be forced into taking sides in the conflict because of their commitments to Ukraine, and Iran's allies in the Middle East would likely come to its defense. The result, he said, could be a war that spans three continents, Europe, Asia, and even Africa, because of the Red Sea's strategic importance between Asia and Africa. Others don't see a global war. Even with Iran's ties to Russia and Ukraine's alliance with the United States, both sides have a good reason to avoid opening another front, said Neil Quilliam, a Middle East expert at Chatham House, which is a London-based policy institute that analyzes international affairs. Ukraine's priority remains Russia, while Iran is already managing multiple security challenges and has little incentive to become directly involved in a separate conflict with Ukraine. The more likely scenario, said Quilliam, is Ukraine continuing to strike ships it believes are helping Russia. Ukraine would gain little from a full-scale confrontation with Iran. A direct confrontation with Iran would stretch Ukraine's resources and distract attention from its primary objective, which remains the war with Russia, he said. The greater benefit comes from highlighting links between Russia and Iran, rather than the fighting of Iran itself. Zelensky is trying to persuade the Trump administration that the war in Ukraine is not a European issue, but part of a larger threat facing the West. By drawing attention to Russian-Iranian cooperation, said Quilliam, he strengthens the argument that support for Ukraine also serves wider U.S. interests. Well, let's turn now to the money section of USA Today and our lead headline, Immigration Looms Large Over Economy. Trump's Crackdown Could Hurt Expansion. This is written by Jessica Guyon. For years, employers from Florida to Ohio have relied on immigrants taking part in a humanitarian program to staff hard-to-fill job openings for construction workers and home health aides. Now, they warn, the Trump administration's sweeping crackdown on immigration is threatening that labor pool. More than 300,000 Haitian migrants are set to lose their temporary protected status that allows them to live and work in the United States. The Supreme Court last month cleared the way for Haitians who sought sanctuary in the United States after natural disasters and political unrest in the Caribbean island nation to lose that protection. The ruling also covers about 6,000 people from Syria, which endured a devastating civil war from 2011 to 2024. Immigration rights groups expect the Trump administration will also end TPS for immigrants from other countries. The T in TPS stands for temporary, said James Percival, general counsel of the Department of Homeland Security, who said this last month on Fox News. It is closing time. You don't have to go home, but you can't stay here. Businesses brace for TPS impact. Trump's reforms worry Mark Zandi, the chief economist at Moody's Analytics, say immigrants are a key ingredient in the American economy's secret sauce. More workers filling jobs and spending money spurs economic expansion, creating more jobs. The highly restrictive immigration policies are a significant headwind to economic growth and a tailwind to the uncomfortably high inflation, said Zandi. Many industries are struggling to replace immigrant workers who are leaving the workforce, most notably agriculture, construction, manufacturing, transportation, leisure and hospitality, and personal services. This is limiting the ability of these industries to expand and raising their costs, and thus inflation. The potential loss of workers in key industries have set off alarm bells in the business community. Trade groups have mobilized, warning of looming economic disruptions in industries already facing chronic labor shortages. Some 830,000 TPS recipients are part of the U.S. labor force, principally in construction, retail and wholesale, leisure and hospitality, transportation and business services. This is according to a recent estimate from pro-immigration think tank FWD.US. The sudden loss of Haitian-born workers would be especially acute in healthcare and caregiving occupations and could affect the delivery of care and other essential services in nursing homes and other facilities, warned the U.S. Chamber of Commerce in a July 10 letter to Senate leadership. When 50 to 75 job openings at any one time, Goodwin Living President, an Alexandria, Virginia nonprofit that provides healthcare, hospice, and housing services to about 5,000 older adults, is always on the lookout for qualified workers, from nursing assistants to housekeepers. Of Goodwin Living's 1,500 employees, 70% hail from foreign countries. As a result of the White House's immigration reforms, the organization has hemorrhaged 7 staff members in the last couple years. This is according to CEO Rob Liebridge. When you lose people who are doing great work, it's really hard to find replacements for them. And even when you do, those replacements don't come with the same knowledge and developed relationships that the people that have been with us have had. He says he's living living the workforce version of Jenga. The more wooden blocks you pull, the greater risk the whole structure will collapse. The loss of the existing labor pool, just as demand from the nation's aging population is rising, will make it harder for seniors to get care and will drive up the cost of that care, said Liebridge. At a time where we actually need more hands, we're pulling away these pieces and taking away parts that would give us more hands, he said. Every American has a vested interest in having more capable hands available. Rebecca Chi, CEO of the American Business Immigration Coalition, said fewer immigrant workers will weaken industries, like Liebert's already struggling to keep pace with demand. TPS recipients account for 15% of non-citizen healthcare workers. If our goal is to strengthen the U.S. economy, we should be keeping vetted, work-authorized people on the job, not creating chaos for employers, workers, and the communities that depend on them, said she. Does TPS help or hurt American workers? Established by Congress in 1990, TPS gives temporary protection to people who don't feel safe returning to countries plagued by disaster or armed conflict, such as El Salvador, Honduras, and Nicaragua. President Barack Obama granted this status to Haitians in 2010 after an earthquake devastated their island. Trump unsuccessfully tried to end TPS during his first term. It was then extended under the Biden administration. When Trump returned to office last year, he moved to end the TPS status of about 1.3 million immigrants from 17 countries legally living in the United States under the program as part of his immigration reforms that he says are critical to securing the livelihood of U.S.-born workers. The White House said in a recent economic report that record flows of illegal immigrants depressed wages for Americans, inflated the demand for housing, and drained the welfare system. Critics argue that a program offering short-term amnesty in emergency situations has expanded beyond its original intent. Senator Eric Schmidt, Republican from Missouri, recently called TPS a one-way racket toward permanent mass migration on the Senate floor. That resulting migration is a drain on public resources and on taxpayers. The Trump administration is right to let these overused TPS programs expire as originally intended, said Daniel West, director of government relations for Heritage Action, which is the lobbying arm of the Heritage Foundation. Some Republicans don't agree. Mike DeWine, the Republican governor of Ohio, told CBS that deporting Haitian immigrants, thousands of whom live in his state, is a mistake that will kill jobs and damage the local economy. These are people who have helped Springfield really come back, said DeWine. He said this of the Haitians who have filled jobs and opened businesses in his hometown. The Haitians who are living there and employed there, they came to work, and they came there because there were jobs that were not being filled by other people. Economic ripples from ending temporary protected status. Broadly speaking, Economists say they don't anticipate widespread economic reverberations, including labor shortages. The truth is, even with all the TPS termination and deportations, we're talking about fewer than a million people losing work authorization or being deported from inside the U.S. cumulatively since the start of the Trump administration. This is out of a labor force of nearly 170 million people, said Daniel DiMartino, a fellow at the Manhattan Institute who researches immigration. So any labor market impact of immigration is very limited and only concentrated in more affected industries that employ illegal immigrants in specific areas such as the Miami metro area. How limited and how concentrated is a matter of some debate. A group of economists told the Supreme Court in April that deporting immigrant workers does not lift wages or provide meaningful benefits to American workers. In fact, they said, eliminating the TPS program could result in the loss of more than 600,000 American jobs in 4 years. TPS recipients are homeowners and taxpayers who are overwhelmingly employed, pay billions annually in taxes, and fill essential roles in healthcare, construction, transportation, and food production, read the amicus brief. The brief cites research that says deporting TPS recipients would reduce job opportunities for U.S. workers. In fact, a recent study showed that a large and sudden increase in deportations caused a substantial reduction in the employment of American workers because fewer new businesses open and more existing businesses close. The construction industry has seen the largest drop in employment. This is according to Elizabeth Cox, a University of Colorado Boulder professional research assistant in the economics department. Service sector jobs in auto repair shops, commercial machinery repair shops, nail salons, and dry cleaning businesses have also recorded substantial declines. We see that there's been a decline in employment for both immigrants, authorized and unauthorized, and U.S.-born workers in response to the heightened ICE activity from 2025. Importantly, there's also no evidence that wages have increased in response to immigration enforcement for either of these groups, said Cox. This is largely counter to the narrative we often see in the media, that deportations will create better job opportunities for U.S.-born workers. The evidence instead suggests that enforcement has hurt the labor market by decreasing employment with no changes to wages. Communities with large TPS populations will feel the effects most sharply, from higher prices and longer waits for home repairs and remodels to scarcer care options for younger children or aging parents, according to Stan Vuger, an economist with the American Enterprise Institute. A recent study from economists at the University of Utah's Eccles School of Business found that increased deportation caused nearly 2,000 fewer homes to be built per state per year, resulting in an 18% increase in new home prices. When you suddenly reduce immigration a lot, or you suddenly deport a lot of people, it doesn't make people's lives enormously better, said Vuger. It really is not an economic boom for workers who remain. Well, that wraps up today's news from USA Today. I'm Laura Kerrigan, a volunteer reader for the Talking Information Center Network. Thank you for listening and have a great day.
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2: Good morning and welcome to the Talking Information Center. Today is Monday, August 3rd, and we have today's reading of the Wall Street Journal being read to you by Stephen John. Good morning.
3: Hello, everyone. Thank you, Billy Walker. Let's start in the business and finance section of today's Wall Street Journal with this article. Results divide big tech stocks. Reports drive outsized gains and losses as bond sell-off adds to market pressure. Article by Hannah Aaron Lang. Financial markets faced a series of crucial tests this past week. The results? Not as clear as investors might have hoped. Earnings reports from the country's largest tech companies sent their stocks flying in different directions, propelling Apple shares to their worst day since the tariff turmoil and Microsoft's to the largest one-day market cap gain for any U.S. company ever. A news conference from the new chairman of the Federal Reserve left analysts issuing notes with titles like Dubbed and Confused and What? The question now is whether broadening equity gains and renewed zeal for the artificial intelligence trade can power the rally's next leg. Even as chip stock swings and a bond market sell-off drag on major U.S. stock indexes. The NASDAQ fell 3.2% during the month of July, while the Dow edged higher and the S&P 500 was little changed. That modest move in those broader indexes has masked sharper moves beneath the surface as investors reevaluate their tech bets and grapple with the looming threat of rising interest rates. It's all kind of chaotic, said Victoria Fernandez, chief market strategist and portfolio manager at Crossmark Global Investments. Even though the top layer says things are fine, underneath, there's a lot of churning and uncertainty. That tumult was especially pronounced last week as traders took a more discerning look at the market's biggest AI players with drastically dissimilar results. After Amazon reported accelerating sales in its cloud computing business, the stock surged 15% in Friday's trading. Meanwhile, shares of Apple slumped 7.4% after the iPhone maker's forecast for its September quarter fell short of Wall Street's expectations. Traders issued a similar verdict exactly one day earlier, sending shares of Meta Platforms 8% lower following the Facebook parent's projections that its free cash flow would turn negative in the second half of the year. On the other hand, Microsoft stock jumped 16%. That boosted the company's market capitalization by some $450 billion, marking the biggest one-day leap in market value for any U.S. company on record. After months of growing concern aimed at the hundreds of billions that tech companies are spending and borrowing to finance the AI infrastructure build-out, shareholders are starting to demand some evidence of returns on that investment, Fernandez said. Investors are tired of saying, "We're going to give you the benefit of the doubt," she said. They're losing their patience. They want proof. Those firms that fall short are seeing their stocks punished, she noted. The update that the so-called hyperscalers were still spending big on the AI build-out benefited hard-hit shares of chipmakers, memory suppliers, and other picks and shovels during the week. The PHLX Semiconductor Index eked out a gain on Friday, though the benchmark is still down some 21% for July. Another dizzying market move came in the wake of Fed Chairman Kevin Warsh's second post-meeting news conference on Wednesday, which sparked furious selling in stocks and bonds. After policymakers at the central bank opted to hold interest rates steady, Warsh seemed to imply that a near-term rate increase might not be needed. Instead, the chairman implied, higher bond yields have already done some of the Fed's work for them. Bond traders reacted by firing a kind of warning shot. The yield on the 30-year U.S. Treasury bond climbed to its highest level in 19 years, a sign that Wall Street is unconvinced the new Fed leader is committed to wrangling inflation. That bond sell-off picked up new momentum on Friday, with the 10-year Treasury yield advancing to an 18-month high. Yields climbed across maturities. Warsh is considering reducing the frequency of policy meetings at the Fed, which would mark a substantial shift in operations and reduce the number of occasions on which banks' meetings are the main focus of markets. A sustained climb in bond yields would lift the cost of capital for businesses and consumers, slow the economy, and likely drag on stocks. To make matters worse, tensions in the Middle East are still threatening to lift oil prices, amping up inflationary threats. Even as yields climb, and AI skepticism lingers, the bull market has a sturdy tailwind. The S&P 500's overall earnings growth rate, blending projections with the results that are already in, is some 47%. That is the highest level in more than 5 years, and analysts are still lifting their estimates for next quarter. Analysts at Goldman Sachs on Friday noted that drawdowns are common after the kind of meteoric gains that hit memory stocks earlier this year. And while AI spending has surged at Amazon, Alphabet, Meta, and Microsoft, analysts now expect revenue for that group to grow at an annualized rate of 18% over the next 2 years. There's a lot of health in the market under the surface, but I think it's all lost in this AI narrative, said Joseph Zappia, co-chief investment officer at LVW Advisors. We're in an economic expansion. The question is how long it will go, and at what point has it gone too far? I'm not seeing many indications that we're there, he said. John.
4: Thank you, Steve. From the front page, Democrats' biggest donors shun main party committee. DNC coffers can't match GOP's haul as backers are giving directly to candidates. This is by Margie Sevens, Laura Nelson, and Ken Thomas. George Soros and his son Alex donated more than $400,000 to the Democratic National Committee during the 2018 midterms. They gave more than $1 million during the 2022 election cycle, campaign finance records show. This year, they have yet to give a dollar to the DNC. The Sorensens aren't alone. Other high-profile donors have given little or no money to the Democratic Central Committee this year. Reid Hoffman, the co-founder of LinkedIn, wrote steady checks to the DNC for years, but during the midterms has yet to give money. In a sign of the party's challenges, a running joke among some donors is that DNC stands for Do Not Contribute, said one Democratic strategist who advises major party donors. Months ahead of midterm elections, the Democratic fundraising apparatus has a big donor problem. While many Democratic elites still feel bullish about taking back the House and are willing to throw big money at their favorite candidates, institutional fatigue, and in some cases full-on drama, have set in among the number of the party's biggest donors. Like voters, donors say they feel disillusioned with Washington and the party establishment they have long supported. The DNC isn't the only problem spot for Democrats. Other Democratic committees and super PACs lag behind Republicans across the board. It is common for a party that is out of power in Washington to struggle. But Democrats are increasingly concerned it will hurt their chances for winning this fall as Republicans stack up more money in committees and PACs that can organize door-knocking and air TV ads. Some of the problem is the lingering frustration among major donors over how their money was spent in the 2024 presidential election, when nominee Kamala Harris raised more than $1 billion but still lost after a rushed process to nominate her. Others point to the division in the Democratic Party, donor base over the war in Gaza, and the insurgent group of Democratic Socialists. Rufus Gilford, a former fundraiser for Harris and Barack Obama, put himself on the map last week as a major critic of DNC Chairman Ken Martin when he penned a Substack post saying Martin should step down. At this point, I think there is no saving Martin's chairmanship. He is a good man with good intentions, but simply not meeting the critical moment. Defenders of the DNC and other committees say that the fundraising levels are comparable to past similar cycles. The DNC raised more money by the end of June 2026 than it had raised during the same period in the 2017-18 cycle, when Democrats were similarly out of power in Washington. Martin's allies say he was elected to the post not for his ability to court the richest Democrats, but because of his strong ties to the Democratic leaders and committees to help rebuild the Democrats' organizing ability on the ground. He has focused his chairmanship on transferring as much money as possible to all 50 states, giving him a strong base of support among the state party leaders who are powerful within the committee. People were exhausted after the last election. It was so intense for so many of us that there was so much money donated, and those people feel like they didn't get a return on their investment. But that is not Ken's fault, said Gary Kapowalski, who coordinates seven figures of spending on behalf of donors each election. But a deeper realignment may be underway. While some big donors are tired of giving to central committees who decide how the money is spent, they are fundraising for star candidates. In Nantucket this past weekend, Gifford was hosting a sold-out fundraiser for James Tallarico, a fresh-faced former teacher who was shot at defending Republican, who has a shot at defending Republican Ken Paxton in the Texas state race. Tallarico has raised $55 million in his bid, while Paxton, the state's attorney general, raised close to $4 million, a sign of how establishment-weary Democrats are still interested in giving money to candidates and causes that excite them. Hoffman and LinkedIn co-star, who hasn't donated to the DNC, has given more money to Tallarico Super PAC. Senator John Oslow, Democrat, Georgia, who is seeking re-election in November, raised $34 million this year, more than 10 times as much as the $3.2 million his opponent, GOP Rep. Mike Collins, pulled in. While Tallarico and Ossoff are hot tickets at fundraisers this summer, much of their fundraising has come from the individual donors giving $200 or less online. In past summers, the DNC has hosted its own summer soiree and 2022 bash at the then New Jersey Governor Phil Murphy's mansion, where John Bon Jovi co-hosted and President Joe Biden spoke. The event raised $1 million, according to reports at the time. The DNC will hold a Martha's Vineyard event in August featuring Maryland Senator Angela Alsobrooks and others, a committee official stated. Critics complain that its event lacks star power. Among former presidents and their spouses, only one, Hillary Clinton, has agreed to headline an event this year for committees. People familiar with the committee said last year Obama did one event. Ken needs to ask for help and get more Democrats to help him raise the money in order for the party to pay its bill, said Donna Brazile, a longtime DNC member who has served twice as interim chairman. Critics say Martin has done little to install confidence and quell party unrest during this month since President Trump's election. Martin's decision to release an incomplete autopsy of the 2024 election in May led a number of Democrats to call for his resignation. Steve?
3: And also in the business and finance section of today's Wall Street Journal is the Streetwise column by James McIntosh. Stock bubbles don't scare us. Don't scare U.S. Boom-bust cycles now happen in the blink of an eye. The memory chip bubble inflated and popped, complete with wild volatility and an imploding hedge fund in just 4 months. Trillions of dollars were created out of thin air and then eviscerated. Here's the thing. For the rest of the market, it just didn't matter. The S&P 500 is only 1.6% below its record, and the equal-weighted version, a measure of average of all stocks in the index, hit a new high last week. Students of bubbles may shrug. The post-financial crisis era of easy money has led to repeated booms and busts in small, and sometimes not so small, parts of the market in the past 15 years. None of them stopped its relentless rise. One day the bust will be the big one and drag down the whole market. But for now, at least, the pullback in AI-related stocks has been almost completely offset by gains elsewhere. Why do these mini, and in the case of semiconductors, not so many, bubbles keep happening? And why aren't they more damaging? A brief recap of the past dozen years in bubbles. 3D printing, 2014. Loss from peak, 93%. Anything China-related, 2015, Chinese stocks lost 47%. Low volatility, 2017 and 18, 92% loss in a day in one now-defunct listed vehicle. SPACs, S-P-A-C-S. Clean energy, Cannabis, Space, and Crypto 2021. ARK Innovation, ETF lost 81%. Tiny companies with AI hopes, 2023, 24, 25, and 26. Supermicro Computer, and Allbirds, renamed Newbird AI, and now Smartbird, both down more than 85%. Crypto treasury stocks, 2024 and 25, Strategy down 83%. Anything Donald Trump related, 2024 onwards, at DJT down 89%. Memory chips, SK Hynix dropped 55% before Friday's bounce. My best guess on the reason for all these bubbles

0: phenomenon in 2021's SPACs and technological behind excitement about crypto, 3D printing, AI, clean energy, and space seem to be coming more frequently than usual. Does it matter? There are two things to worry about. The first is that the bursting of giant bubbles has often been catastrophic for the economy. Think of 1929 or 2008. The second is that bubbles suck in investor capital and lead it to be misallocated, slowing the growth of the economy. The mini bubbles of recent years haven't crushed growth because they haven't mostly been financed with debt. When they burst, investors lost money, but the financial system was fine. The banking system is in rude health, said Russell Napier, a global macro strategist and keeper of the Library of Mistakes, an Edinburgh-based collection of books on financial history. That means there's always more credit to do the next bubble. The misallocation of capital in bubbles is a subject of much debate among economists. Was it better for the economy to build railroads quickly alongside massive losses for investors, or would a slower, more financially rational build-out have been better? Some of the mini-bubbles enter this debate, such as the cash investors provided to clean energy firms in 2020 and 21. Some argued it was worth losing money to combat global warming, though this argument wasn't heard so often after stocks plunged. Others were clear cases of wasted capital, such as comedy digital token Dogecoin, or many of the SPACs that failed. We are heading into a danger now, thanks to the money being poured into artificial intelligence. Estimates of $7 trillion to be spent on data centers in the next 4 years are enough to seriously damage the economy if productivity gains aren't big enough to justify it. And the increasing use of debt financing means that if AI more broadly turns out to be a bubble, it could hit the financial system too. That isn't something the broader market could ignore. John.
1: Thanks, Steve. From the business and finance section, these business founders don't need employees, by Tay Ping Chen. Ben Broeker launched a company last December that offers AI tools to entrepreneurs. He has already added 10,000 paying customers and is on track to bring in $10 million in revenue this year. One thing he hasn't added, any other employees. The 40-year-old is part of a class of entrepreneurs who are launching and then often running new companies on their own. Artificial intelligence tools answer Broeker's emails, help write and debug code, field requests for customers, sign up new subscribers, and grant refunds when issues arise. Broeker relishes his ability to make whatever decisions he wants on his own, often from his sun-drenched Sausalito, California living room. I think compromise would make lukewarm results, he said. Once upon a time, running a business of a certain size required a team. AI is turning that assumption upside down, and more aspiring entrepreneurs are going it alone. An analysis by the payments company Stripe shows there are thousands of solo operators on the company's platform that are generating over $1 million in revenue, with their ranks doubling between 2023 and 2025. The number of solo operators crossing the $10 million threshold nearly tripled in the same span. In the past, people without business contacts or particularly savvy might not have known how to get their ideas off the ground, said Ernie Tedeschi, Stripe's chief economist. Now AI can be a built-in business partner, he stated. AI's ability to handle various administrative tasks makes it potentially useful for launching solo businesses in many fields. But the technology's ability is also handle key tasks in tech, like coding, making the field a particular hotspot. Analyzing Census Bureau data, Bank of America Institute economist Taylor Boley found that among all industries, new business applications in the information sector have seen the biggest percentage increase, nearly 45% over the past year. At the same time, the rate of information sector applicants saying they plan to hire workers has experienced the sharpest decline of any measured industry. This sensor data set doesn't track solo-operated businesses,

0: But the numbers broadly show, in tech and beyond, that applications are flat among businesses likely to hire workers, but generally rising elsewhere. Economists say this is a strong sign that solo operators are on the upswing. The bar of getting started has never been lower, said Julian Weiser, who runs a San Francisco-based accelerator for solo founders working in tech. The accelerator, which offers founders seed money and mentorship in exchange for an equity stake, attracted 4,500 applicants for 10 slots made available in its most recent cycle, nearly five times the number it drew when it launched last May. Going it alone with AI can still be surprisingly expensive. Broker said he was losing money on many customers' accounts while paying to access Anthropic's Claude to run his client's request, that AI company, as well as others, charges based on usage. He has since switched to free open source AI models from China. Broker said he has raised $30 million from investors and at the same time has saved millions in salary since he hasn't needed a team of software engineers. Another risk? If it's easy for one entrepreneur to launch an AI-assisted business, copying them can be easy too. This creates anxiety for founders like Troy Johnston, who runs an AI-assisted business from alone in Orlando, Florida. Everybody has the sword, and we have the ability to unsheath Excalibur now, said Johnson, 40, who used AI code for an app that helps people get most out of their credit card benefits. The company makes around $3,000 a month in profit with no employees and is continuing to grow. What one-person businesses will mean for the labor market remains to be seen. Polling has shown Americans are worried that AI will replace jobs, and top economists are wrestling with that possibility. But AI is also creating lots of new jobs, and the Go It Alone entrepreneurs show how the technologies can both open doors and limit employee opportunities. If everyone's hiring less, but you get four times more firms, what does that do to headcount? Said Rembrandt Koning, an associate professor at the Harvard Business School who studies entrepreneurship. He co-authored a recent study that found that 50,000 startups, the research examined, those focused on AI tended to operate with 25% fewer employees. Koning also believes a soft hiring environment has left some people mired in long job searches, has encouraged more to try their hand at launching businesses. Some founders cite different motives. It's a perfect storm for post-pandemic burnout and a reevaluation of one's priorities, and also booming AI and a sense of what's possible. 2 years ago, Ahmad decided to leave the company job he had worked at Verizon for almost two decades to start a solo coaching and consulting business. He has been seeing social media posts touting the ease and virtues of AI, which he used to chart a business plan and help with marketing. It was like my chief of staff, a second in command, he said. The business ultimately petered out within months, though, and Ahmad is now back at a full-time corporate role with a utility company. For Claire Vo, 41, AI helped her return as a passing impulse into a business. She was working full-time as a tech executive when she tapped AI in late 2023 to help code an app that would help her manage documentation and design new products with customers ranging from financial services to healthcare firms. I was copying and pasting from ChatGPT, said Vo, who lives in San Francisco. She put the app online for $1 a month, and within weeks, people downloaded it thousands of times. Nearly 3 years later, Bo's company, which she ran solo for 9 years before hiring an engineer, now has 100,000 users and is on track to make seven figures in profit this year. AI handles the company's marketing, sales, and customer support. Steve?
1: And also in the business and finance section, OpenAI surpasses 1 billion users. Article by Catherine Hamilton. OpenAI, has more than 1 billion active users and 2 million businesses using its artificial intelligence models. The announcement comes after OpenAI said last week it was cutting the price of several of its models. It lowered the price of GPT 5.6 Luna by 80% and GPT 5.6 Terra by 20%. When the cost of artificial intelligence falls, more work becomes worth doing, OpenAI said. As adoption grows, we gain the revenue, real-world feedback, and visibility into demand to keep investing in the next generation of research and infrastructure. OpenAI is racing to attract more users as it aims to keep up with fast-growing rivals, including Anthropic. OpenAI's ChatGPT is no longer the clear front-runner in the AI race, as Anthropic's private market valuation is now higher. Attracting users has become more difficult in recent months, as business customers have started to shy away from the high prices for AI use. OpenAI Chief Executive Sam Altman said earlier this year that cost had become an increasingly big issue with customers. The company has been weighing price cuts for weeks, as management worries about Anthropic lowering the cost of its Claude models, the Wall Street Journal reported in June. Cutting prices could erode profit margins, even as the company is operating on a loss due to the billions it is spending to develop and advance its models. John.
0: Thank you, Steve. Page 84. California billionaire tax gains Democrats support by Paul Kiernan. Los Angeles. California's Democratic Party has endorsed the state's proposed billionaire tax, marking a win for its advocates 3 months before Californians vote on the measure. At a weekend meeting of hundreds of party officials, the tax proposal on Sunday cleared the 60% of votes needed to overcome objections and land the endorsement, according to a party spokesperson. California voters will decide whether to approve or reject the ballot initiative in November. If it takes effect, the state's roughly 200 billionaires would pay 5% a one-time levy. The support of the Democratic officials gives the proposed levy a public relations boost that was far from assured. The tax has sharply divided the party establishment, with Democratic Governor Gavin Newsom and Democratic gubernatorial candidate Xavier Becerra publicly opposed to it. The proposal was initiated by a large healthcare union. Several billionaires and some other unions opposed the tax. Both of the sides mounted free and fierce lobbying campaigns to try to sway the vote in their favor at the state Democratic Executive Board meeting this weekend. This endorsement puts to rest the idea that California Democrats are not united by the billionaire tax. They are, said Dave Regan, president of the Service Employees International Union United Health, Healthcare Workers West, which proposed the initiative. Independent polling has shown a strong majority of Democrat voters in California and a narrower majority of the broader electoral support. They support the tax. Progressive leaders, including Senator Bernie Sanders and U.S. Republican Ro Khanna of California, have backed the proposal, saying that the health funding is needed and that the wealthiest Californians should be paying more. Newsom, a Democrat, seen as a potential 2028 presidential candidate, has argued that the levy could push the state's largest taxpayers to flee. Other opponents include the California Teachers Association and California Professional Firefighters. After the tax initiative qualified in June for the ballot, the governor and his allies fought to persuade that to withdraw it. The union at one point offered the withdrawal, the proposal in exchange for Newsom backing a smaller health tax. The tax would apply to people who resided in California as of January 1st of this year and who have net worth of $1 billion or more at the end of this year. A person's net worth excludes certain assets, such as real estate they own directly for purposes of the tax. Steve.
1: And from the Herd in the Street section of today's journal, Wall Street thinks it knows how AI will pay off. Growth in cloud computing is driving share price rallies and allaying fears of overinvestment. Investors have been fretting over how big tech is going to make a return on all its AI spending. Cloud computing increasingly looks like the answer. Amazon.com, Microsoft, and Alphabet's Google all have cloud businesses that have grown rapidly during the AI boom. Customers, including AI labs and large corporations, have clamored to rent access to chips and computing equipment from them, to such an extent that their ability to supply it is more of a limitation than demand. And unlike a lot of other avenue companies have proposed to reap returns from AI investments, from chatbot ad sales to subscriptions for access to AI models, cloud computing's financial model is relatively well understood. The tech giants buy all these buildings and computing gear, then rent it out via their cloud operations to recoup what they spent over a period of a few years. It is capital intensive, but can be highly profitable. Amazon's cloud unit, Amazon Web Services, on Thursday reported a 39% operating profit margin in the second quarter. Amazon Chief Executive Andy Jassy tried to paint a picture of AWS as both predictable and extremely fast-growing. It takes less than 3 years on average to break even on purchases of computing equipment, he said, while most of his contracts with AI computing customers are at least 5 years long. That leaves a lot of juice for Amazon to squeeze. The resulting revenue, free cash flow, and return on invested capital is very compelling, he said. In the high-spending phase Amazon is going through now, it also means the company is free cash flow negative. Markets have been allergic to cash outflows in recent months amid concerns about returns on hyperscalers' big investments. But investors more recently seem to be coming around to the notion that big tech spending on AI can make sense, as long as there is a cloud computing business involved that can reap the benefits. Amazon stock surged on Friday after the company wowed Wall Street with 37% quarterly revenue growth for AWS, well above the roughly 31% analysts were projecting. Microsoft also got a massive stock price boost after its results on Wednesday included a better-than-expected 43% rise for its Azure cloud company, cloud computing unit. The two companies combined have added around $950 billion to their market values since reporting. Google parent Alphabet stock fell last week after boosted capital spending for the year, but its cloud unit is cloud unit's 82% revenue growth has since tempered those concerns. The stock is up about 10% in the last week, more than recovering from its earlier losses. AI is perhaps the most important driver of cloud computing growth. Companies and AI developers want more computing power, and it's easiest and often fastest to rent it in the cloud. Chunky deals with big customers are also helping inflate revenue and backlogs. In the more than $100 billion 10-year contract that AWS signed with Anthropic in April. But there is also a shift predating the AI boom that has quietly persisted. Companies are moving more of their computing work to the cloud and using less of their own equipment. A Piper Sandler survey of IT leaders in June found they expected to boost spending by about 5% this year. Most plan to increase outlays on cloud computing, while relatively few plan to spend more on their own computing equipment. Given those dual trends, it's a little easy to understand why Jassy suggested on Thursday that AWS could eventually grow into a business with a $1 trillion in annual revenue, as outlandish as that figure may currently seem. Analysts expect AWS to grow to about $170 billion of revenue this year, according to FactSet. Others are also looking to get a big piece of that expanding pie. Microsoft's and Google's cloud businesses have grown faster than Amazon's for some time, to the point that they pose a legitimate threat to AWS's dominance of an industry it virtually invented 2 decades ago. If their growth stays above AWS's, it isn't hard to foresee them surpassing their larger competitor by the end of the decade. Of course, none of these businesses would fare well if the AI bubble bursts. Should Anthropic, OpenAI, and other big buyers of AI computing power falter, massive contracts would likely be revoked and backlogs would shrink. For cloud computing giants, though, there is something of a reprieve. At least it could fall back on the tried-and-true business model that sustained them before AI. There is more that can be said for other AI players without cloud businesses, perhaps most prominently Meta Platforms. The social media giant stock is down about 5% since its earnings on Wednesday included a slight increase in the midpoint of its 2026 capital spending range. CEO Mark Zuckerberg said Wednesday that Meta is looking at starting a cloud computing business of its own, but it would start far behind the three giants of the industry. In sorting AI winners from losers, Wall Street has settled on a key differentiator. John.
0: Thank you, Steve. Business and finance, section B1. Oil giants trying to get into Venezuela hit a wall. This is by Colin Eaton and Kenya Vias. 7 months after the U.S. deposed Nicolas Maduro, large oil companies have yet to make any big moves in Venezuela. ExxonMobil, Chevron, and other major oil companies are fighting for a small number of the country's most attractive drilling spots. But some of the talks with Venezuelan leaders have hit an impasse, according to people familiar with the negotiations. President Trump and his lieutenants had high hopes that the big U.S. oil companies would quickly sign investment deals to kickstart production in Venezuela, home to some of the world's largest reserves. They see the country's rising oil exports as a boon to U.S. supplies, while Iran hobbles shipping lanes in the Middle East that typically carry 20% of the world's oil and gas. The administration is also putting pressure on interim President Delcy Rodriguez to boost Venezuelan production quickly before the end of Trump's second term. Among the issues that have handicapped any big deals, major U.S. oil producers are interested in many of the same prized assets, including fields in eastern Venezuela's Orinoco Belt and the northeastern state of Monagas. And they want to secure the most favorable fiscal and regulatory terms possible. The earthquake that shook the country last month also slowed the progress. Few of them are really jumping into the water, said Jose Hernandez, a law professor and consultant at advisory firm Aura Marca Strategies. It's like when you're trying to sell your house, you have a very successful open house with 100 people attending, but nobody calls. The negotiations are largely being led by state-run Petróleos of Venezuela, which is holding separate meetings with companies and making private offerings. Some of the American companies, which are most accustomed to public bidding processes, have requested U.S. officials intervene. So far, the administration has let the process play out without choosing any winners. Some U.S. executives worry their long-term investments could be undermined by political instability and say that the PDVSA isn't in a position to assuage those fears, the people with the talk say. In some cases, debt repayments tied to the expropriation of the assets 2 decades ago under Hugo Chavez have yet to be resolved. White House spokesman Taylor Rogers said the Energy Department is facilitating unprecedented investment in Venezuela to restore its energy infrastructure. Despite the reluctance to move quickly in Venezuela, many executives say the potential prices are huge, particularly for companies that typically drill in places that can pump oil for decades. Among the sites Exxon, Chevron, and others are studying most closely is the Carabobo oil region in the Orinoco Belt, the people say. The area has large reserves of heavy, viscous crude that U.S. refineries prefer over other kinds of oil. In the state of Monagas, the company is vying for access to 2 fields, one near the town of El Ferrerio and another near Punta de Mata. That produce a type of lighter crude that could use as a dilutant to blend with heavier crude produced across Venezuela. Exxon, who uses CEO Darren Woods, called Venezuela uninvestable in January, has run both hot and cold in Venezuela deal talks, the people say. The company pursued acquiring rights to several attractive fields, but pulled back when Venezuela offered only a few of the fields it wanted to invest, other people stated. Exxon has run into a myriad of challenges. It found damages to Cerro Negro, the project it operated before 2007 when its infrastructure was nationalized. Restarting the field is projected to cost billions of dollars. Meanwhile, Chevron, the only U.S. oil major currently active in Venezuela, is advocating that the company keep pushing to create more competitive landscapes for foreign investments. It has boosted production to a record of nearly 300,000 barrels a day since Maduro's ouster, but is doing so via efficiencies with its reach rather than new billion-dollar investments. In total, Venezuela's production climbed to 1.07 million barrels a day in June, up from 937,000 barrels on average last year, according to the Organization of Petroleum Exporting Countries. It peaked at 3.4 million barrels a day in 1998, according to Rice University's Baker Institute for Public Policy. Senior Trump administration say that they still believe major oil companies will play an important role in boosting Venezuela's production long term. Meanwhile, though, they are turning their attention to a group of smaller companies that they think can get oil pumping more quickly. Some of those companies are led by allies of Trump, such as billionaire Harold Hamm, Jeff Hildebrand, and Ross Perot Jr. They all signed a deal to invest in Venezuela, as did closely held Hunt Oil and Crossover Energy. For Venezuela's interim government, those wildcatters are seen as being able to offer what it needs most, quick access to cash. Administration officials open to the idea that anyone who wants to do it should do it, said Schreiner Parker, an analyst at consulting firm Rystad Energy. The issue is the belt of heavy oil projects are like deep water developments. They are capital intensive and require long-term planning and an ability to hold your breath while you wait. Among those in the list, Pacific Coast Energy, a little-known California firm that invests in mature onshore fields. The arrangements would give Pacific Coast Energy access to the several oil fields, including some identified as among the country's most prized, one person stating. For big oil companies, the past still looms large. Exxon and ConocoPhillips sued Venezuela after the country nationalized their assets. Conoco is still seeking $12 billion in restitution. Exxon, $1 billion, and Venezuela also naturalized Exxon's assets there in 1976. They have been burned twice, says Franco Minaldo, director of the Latin American Energy Program at the Baker Institute. I imagine this getting to the board and people saying, didn't we learn our lessons here? The only way management can still sell this is if, you know, you're getting the asset that nobody thought they could get. Steve.
1: In the U.S. news section of today's journal, growers plow crops under as demand dries up. Article by Amira McKee. In the verdant fields of California's Salinas Valley, Larry Cox is watching his lettuce wilt. Cox and his two sons run Coastline Family Farms, which supplies leafy greens to some of the country's biggest restaurant chains and grocery stores. But this week in the region known as America's Salad Bowl, around 300,000 pounds of his romaine hearts were chopped and plowed back into the soil. There is no evidence that his or any of the nation's homegrown lettuce was infected with the parasite behind an illness outbreak that has sickened thousands of people so far. Even so, that hasn't stopped Cox's dependable restaurant and grocery customers from cutting back on orders. Many growers are destroying the crops they can't find buyers for. Since lettuce has about a 30-day growing cycle, farmers that are plowing their crops back into the ground are weighing whether to replant or dial back. It's an incredibly demoralizing, Cox said. I would have been better off taking a vacation in the south of France than planting the crop. Outbreaks of cyclospora are rocking every corner of the produce industry as many consumers avoid supermarkets' fresh produce aisles and cut back on visits to some salad-heavy chains. Weeks of growing case numbers with no definitive cause have spawned confusion among consumers about what's safe to eat. Consumers aren't sure what's right anymore, so out of an abundance of caution, they're just passing on everything, said Joel Mosso, who heads science and food safety programming at Western Growers, a family farm trade group. She said many growers in California are also plowing their crops back into the ground. In the U.S., unit sales of fresh lettuce slipped 8.7% for the 4 weeks that ended July 18th, when compared with the prior year period, according to data from Nielsen IQ. That's a difference of more than 7.6 million pounds of lettuce. Other corners of the produce aisle are suffering too. Of 37 vegetable categories Nielsen IQ tracked, 28 showed sales declines over the same period, including carrots, cauliflower, spinach, and Brussels sprouts. Salad dressing sales were also down. We're seeing a fundamental effect in the entire fresh produce aisle, said Max Tepitsky, Chief Science Officer for the International Fresh Produce Association. While demand usually recovers within months of a typical food safety scare, high-profile outbreaks have far more reaching consequences, Tepitsky said. He noted, for instance, the E. coli outbreak in spinach in 2006 damped sales for years. The U.S. Food and Drug Administration has linked one cyclospora outbreak to shredded iceberg lettuce sourced in central Mexico by Taylor Farms, the country's largest supplier of salad greens. Domestic-grown lettuce, which accounts for most of the country's supply, hasn't been implicated by federal authorities, but that hasn't done much to reassure some customers. John.
0: Thank you, Steve. Some more AI, a study in AI, the mystery over a novel's authenticity. Publishers fought for a debut crime thriller before agent pull support for the book. This is by Melissa Korn. The crime novel, Call Me, I'll Hide the Body, rose and fell with astonishing speed. A book agent, Mark Gerald, said he signed its author, Jerry Fallad, about a month ago after reading a copy of the unsolicited manuscript. He flew to Dallas to meet Fallad, a graduate student at Southern Methodist University, and the proposal for the debut book was sent to publishers and Hollywood representatives a few days later. You just had to read the cover letter and chapter to know this was a really fantastic book, said Gerard, the founder of Europa Content, a boutique literary agency whose rosters include Mel Robbins, Eminem, and other major names. 14 publishers bid for the U.S. rights, and Maximilian's Books imprint won the frenzied auction. It signed Fallad to a two-book deal valued at more than $2 million, according to trade publications. HarperCollins publisher landed the U.K. rights. Soon after the deal closed, Europa notified the publishers in a letter that it could no longer support the book after concerns were raised about the author's possible AI use. This raises so many questions about authorship and what AI means for the industry, but those are questions for another day, the letter said. We regret that our enthusiasm led to the outcome, and we apologize to our publishing partners. Reached on Friday, Fallad declined to comment. It is the latest in a string of AI scandals to rock the book publishing industry, which is struggling to navigate what authors and editors' use of the technology might mean for copyright ownership, how to screen for AI use, and whether to trust writers' claims that their work actually is their own. Hachette Book Group canceled the publication of the horror novel Shy Girl earlier this year after learning of concerns about its potential reliance on AI. Allegations of the undisclosed AI use have been leveled against authors of the year's Commonwealth Short Story Prize winner. A spokeswoman of Maximilian said the publisher participated in the auction of Call Me, I'll Hide the Body, and the agent ultimately pulled the book. She didn't respond to a request for a comment on the current status of the book deal with Fallad. A spokesperson for HarperCollins, which, like the Wall Street Journal, is owned by News Corp, had no comment on the status of its book deal. Gerard said that before the auction, one editor who read it, Call Me, I'll Hide the Body, proposed expressed concern about the AI use, flagging passages in which the tone and cadence raised questions. The agency then spoke with Fallad for about an hour, asking questions about the author's writing process and the text, and warning Fallad of the repercussions of not disclosing any use of AI when asked to share such information. He assessed our concerns, and we moved on. After the deal closed, Gerard said he heard from reporters at a trade publication that there were rumors brewing about the books leaning heavily on AI. Gerard again spoke to Fallad. He said that the answers this time didn't match with the author's prior explanation. Initially, we stood by the book and Jerry, Gerald said, and ultimately, we could only stand by the book. He no longer represents Fallad, but doesn't doubt the author's talent. We do know that he's incredibly gifted storyteller, and this is an incredible book. Steve.
1: And the review and outlook column is on the opinion pages of today's journal. Trump's latest Iran deal. A friend quipped the other day that President Trump truly deserves the Nobel Prize because he has already ended the war, Iran war, 8 times. Will the 9th time be the charm after his latest decision to call off a military escalation in search of a deal with the revolutionary regime? We have just been asked by Iran and other Middle East countries to hold off any attack in the perimeters of a deal that has been agreed to, Mr. Trump posted at 10:05 p.m. on Saturday. He added that this includes immediate, complete, and total opening of the Strait of Hormuz and an end to Iran's nuclear program. Mr. Trump offered no other details. It also isn't clear how this miraculous turn of events happened so quickly after Mr. Trump had been building all week to a military response. Journal reporters said Friday Mr. Trump had made a decision to escalate. Saudi Arabia's National News Service reported that Crown Prince Mohammed bin Salman had asked Mr. Trump to stand down, perhaps fearful that its oil facilities and tankers would become a target of Iran in the Gulf's and Iran's Houthi proxy in the Red Sea. If that's true, it's another sign that Iran now has escalation dominance in this conflict. Iran hasn't said much as we write this, and leaks from negotiators suggest familiar, confusing intercessions from Oman and Qatar. It seems unlikely that Iran has agreed too much on its nuclear program after the June 17th Memorandum of Understanding, MOU, offered little in the way of concessions. As for the Strait, Mr. Trump's latest threats of escalation followed Iran's attacks on shipping that tried to pass without its permission, as well as an unprovoked missile attack last week on a U.S. base in Jordan. But now it's clear this up and down, back and forth from war of annihilation to peace in our time is Mr. Trump's chaotic way of war. He may think it keeps the enemy guessing, but it also keeps the American public unsure of what his war aims are or how he hopes to achieve them. No wonder the polls show voters have soured on the war. If Mr. Trump did restart the bombing, it isn't even clear what his strategic purpose would be, other than hoping it would cause the regime to sign what he calls a deal. It's been clear since Mr. Trump agreed to a ceasefire in April that he wants out of the war. He's worried about the impact on the economy from higher oil prices or, as he memorably put it, becoming the next Herbert Hoover. He also wants lower gas prices going into the midterm election, especially as his approval rating falls below Joe Biden's and Barack Obama's at a comparable period in their terms. Iran's regime knows signals of weakness when it hears them. It interpreted the poorly drafted MOU as an opening to let it control the Strait, and has kept taunting Mr. Trump with attacks on U.S. allies and bases. Mr. Trump lashes out with a tit-for-tat bombing response that so far hasn't caused Iran to bend. Iran also knows Mr. Trump is surrounded by advisors who didn't want the president to attack Iran at all, and now want the conflict over on nearly any available terms. His aides think the cost of fighting further is higher than the damage to U.S. and Mr. Trump's credibility from a ceasefire that cedes the initiative in the Gulf of Iran. The death of Senator Lindsey Graham removed a rare hawkish counselor. And folks, we've reached the end of our hour on Monday, August 3rd, with the Wall Street Journal. For John and myself, it's been a pleasure reading for you today. Have a wonderful day.

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1: Greetings, I'm Sue, and today is August 3rd, 2026, and today I will be reading from the Washington Post on the Talking Information Center. First article, Zelensky says Ukraine has no interceptors as ballistic missiles hit Kyiv. Ukrainian President Vladimir Zelensky had appealed for American air defense missiles during a White House meeting on Tuesday by David L. Stern. From Kyiv, Russian ballistic missiles rained down on Kyiv early Saturday, killing at least 9 people and injuring 30, as Ukrainian President Volodymyr Zelensky said his country had run out of air defense interceptors. Russian forces fired nearly 200 attack drones and 35 missiles, including 27 ballistic missiles, primarily at the capital, Ukrainian President Volodymyr Zelensky wrote on social media. Only one ballistic missile was intercepted, simply because there are no interceptors, Zelensky wrote. A hell of a night, Ukrainian Foreign Minister Andriy Sybiha wrote on X. The Russian attack occurred hours after a major protest in support of Ukraine's ousted defense minister, Mykhailo Fedorov, and followed another ballistic assault earlier Thursday that largely bombarded areas in western Ukraine, which are targeted much less frequently, and resulted in a Russian missile landing in Poland. The Russian missile attack struck a rural area and did not cause any injuries. The incident raised fresh concerns about the risk of Russia coming into direct confrontation with NATO more than 4 years after Russia's full-scale invasion of Ukraine. U.S.-manufactured Patriot air defense systems are Ukraine's only hope to counter Russian ballistic missile attacks, which the Kremlin has significantly increased in recent months. The system's interceptor missiles are in drastic short supply, however, as the number, already limited, has been greatly depleted by the Iran war. Zelensky said it was critical that Ukraine's partners, which Kyiv hopes will supply the needed missiles, hear that these capabilities are not needed not somewhere in stockpiles for hypothetical scenarios, but here and now to contain and stop the Russian war in Ukraine. Every night without them results in more casualties, Zelensky wrote. Zelensky urgently appealed to U.S. President Donald Trump during a White House meeting on Tuesday, offering in return Ukraine's anti-drone technology and extensive experience in destroying Russian and Iranian drones. Trump earlier said the U.S. would give Ukraine licenses to produce Patriots, but on Friday he told the Financial Times he was not sure whether Washington would follow through. "We're looking at it," he said during a telephone interview. Saturday's strikes on Kyiv also damaged the Lithuanian embassy after a missile exploded just steps away, but no one was injured, Lithuanian President Gitanas Nausėda wrote on X. Russia's defense ministry said in a statement Saturday that Moscow carried out a massive strike with land and sea-based precision weapons on military enterprises and logistics centers, including facilities producing radio-electronic components for Ukraine's long-range attack drones. Meanwhile, more than 2 weeks after Zelensky abruptly fired Fedorov, crowds continued to gather every evening in Ivan Franko Square in central Kyiv to loudly demand his reinstatement. Friday evening witnessed the biggest demonstration so far. Protesters marched through Kyiv's central streets to the square, which is just a few hundred yards from Zelensky's offices that are perched on a hill above. About 6,000 demonstrators took part, local media reported. As the crowd flowed down Kyiv's main street on Kirshak Street, they shouted, "Bring him back," and waved placards. One read, "Shoot at the enemy and not yourself in the foot." The square is the same location where thousands protested almost exactly a year ago against Zelensky's attempt to limit the powers of Ukraine's main anti-corruption bodies, a decision that he reversed in the face of the public outcry. These latest protests appear to be made up predominantly of those in their 20s and 30s, close in age to Fedorov, age 35, the youngest defense minister in Ukraine's history. Ukrainians of all ages were dismayed by Fedorov's ouster. An anti-corruption reformer and architect of the country's highly effective drone program, he had developed a strong following despite serving only 6 months. Fedorov said he was fired because of changes he had begun to introduce in the country's military procurement system. Critics have said the system lacks transparency and is a possible source of corruption. The reason was related to procurements, to tenders, to the fact that we began to rebuild processes in this direction. This caused great dissatisfaction in many people who began to constantly influence and sow negativity not only around the president, but also in the entire media space, Fedorov told the Ukrainian Truth news site on Wednesday. The nightly demonstrations often have a carnival-like atmosphere, with protesters distributing handmade cardboard signs and handing out crepes with sweet fillings and other refreshments. Yana Kotsalinka, 21, an actor at the Ivan Franko Theater on the edge of the square, said she had been at the protests nearly every evening. Fedorov was a man who knows what he's doing and can lead Ukraine to a good future, she said. We have no right to lose this person like that, Kotsalinka said, as she and her colleague, Diana Chorna, age 22, handed out fresh waffles from a cardboard box. The demonstrations have persisted despite the fact that Zelensky gave in to one of the protesters' main demands. Last week, he fired the commander of Ukraine's armed forces, General Oleksandr Sirsky, and replaced him with Mykhailo Drapatsy, who previously headed the joint forces of the armed forces of Ukraine. Sirsky's dismissal was a good start, removing a commander who was seen to be an obstacle to change, protesters said. But they vowed to continue demonstrations every evening until Fedorov returned as defense minister. I will keep protesting for as long as it takes. What has happened so far is not enough, said Victoria Moscovici, age 26, the co-founder of a Kyiv art studio. Otherwise, it will only deepen the crisis, she said. We will simply waste more time dealing with this instead of focusing on the war. Next article from the front page. In Trump Gaza deal, Hamas disarms, Israel withdraws. Neither wants to go first. The sides have 14 days to agree on the timetable and implementation mechanisms. By Lior Soroka, Rachel Chanson, and Susan Hademus. From Tel Aviv, President Donald Trump this week touted a historic agreement for the complete disarmament of Hamas. But after his Board of Peace released the text of the 15-point plan Friday, analysts cautioned that there seemed to be a substantial gap between Israel and Hamas on a path forward. Under the agreement, the sides have 14 days to agree on the timetable and implementation mechanisms for the disarmament of Hamas and the withdrawal of Israeli forces from Gaza. But there was already disagreement on the order in which each should happen. Israeli Prime Minister Benjamin Netanyahu, who met with Trump on Tuesday, has been silent on the deal. In a statement to the Post, an Israeli official reiterated Israel's long-standing position. Israel demands the complete disarmament of Hamas, including the removal of weapons from Gaza and the full demilitarization of the Strip as a prerequisite for any process. The official spoke on the condition of anonymity to discuss the highly sensitive subject. Hamas, meanwhile, said Israel must end its military campaign in Gaza as a first step. The Israeli Defense Forces on Friday announced the killing of men it described as a Hamas commander and a Hamas arms smuggler. Hamas also said that its agreement to surrender heavy weapons was contingent on Israel's cessation of all forms of hostility, among other variables. Jonathan Reinhold, a senior researcher at the Begin Sadat Center for Strategic Studies at Bar-Ilan University, said the effort to move toward disarmament and demilitarization in phases represented some kind of progress, but obstacles remained. On a practical level, what Israel wants is for Hamas to disarm and then for Israel to withdraw, Hamas wants the opposite, he said. Israel does not believe that Hamas will voluntarily disarm in a material sense. Under the agreement, the weapons Hamas surrenders are to be held by the National Committee for the Administration of Gaza, run by Palestinian technocrats. The fear in Israel, Reinhold said, is that the militants who led the surprise attack that killed about 1,200 people in Israel on October 7, 2023, will retain the ability to intimidate whoever is in the government in Gaza. Israel responded to the Hamas attack with a military campaign that has killed more than 73,000 people, according to the Gaza Health Ministry. The bottom line, Reinhold said, is that Israel doesn't think that Hamas has changed its DNA. There will be no Israeli withdrawal from the yellow line before Hamas is disarmed and the Gaza Strip is demilitarized, the Israeli official said. The line marks territory controlled by Israel since the sides agreed to a ceasefire in October. The territory amounts to about half of the enclave. Ibrahim al-Madhoun, a Gazan political analyst seen as close to Hamas, said the plan represents significant political progress toward an end to the war. But optimism must remain cautious, he said in a statement. Israel has not finalized its position, and Netanyahu is evading and trying to evade the deal's enlistments, he said. A month ago, Hebrew University political scientist Gayil Tashir noted Netanyahu was boasting that Israel controlled 70% of the Gaza Strip, implying that the IDF had gone beyond the yellow line. Tashir predicted that the IDF would first withdraw to the yellow line. Later, if Hamas is indeed disarmed, she said, the IDF will gradually withdraw to the perimeter. With elections in October, Tashir said, Netanyahu doesn't want to give opponents the opportunity to say he has approved the withdrawal of military forces in either Gaza or Lebanon, where Israel is fighting Hezbollah. Israel has in fact withdrawn from several villages in southern Lebanon, ceding control back to the Lebanese army, and Trump's announcement suggested more to come. There appears to be a gap between the facts and how Netanyahu is presenting them, Tashir said. Netanyahu, she said, is trying to portray himself as close to Trump, but also able to stand up to him. This is the narrative he sells in Israel, that only Netanyahu can say no to an American president. This is both contradictory and makes Trump's blood boil. Right-wing National Security Minister Itamar Ben-Gvir said Friday the agreement will allow Hamas to organize for the next massacre. Maroun, the Gazan analyst, said the Israeli elections will complicate implementation of any agreement. The Gaza war has turned into political and electoral material, he said. Gadi Eisenkot, a leading challenger to Netanyahu, said the infuriating gap between his promises and reality has been exposed. The deal stems from his political weakness, the former IDF chief of staff said, and will leave Hamas in power in Gaza. Michael Milstein, a former advisor on Palestinian affairs to the Israeli military, said there appeared to be a gap between Netanyahu's claim of an excellent meeting with Trump and the details of the agreement. But he said he doubts Trump is set on the details of the deal. I say this cautiously, but it seems that what is happening aligns with Hamas's interest, which is mainly the growing pressure on Israel to begin the withdrawal, said Milstein, who is now at the Moshe Dayan Center at Tel Aviv University. No one is conditioning every single bit of progress in the agreement on complete disarmament. The government's mistake, he said, was refusing to engage with the political track. The deal ends up being forced on you from the outside. For Netanyahu, he said, the timing is a nightmare scenario. If Trump is determined to push this forward, realizing he isn't securing achievements in Iran, Lebanon, and Ukraine, and Netanyahu remains extremely stubborn about not complying with anything, this opens the door to friction. The question, Madhoun said, is whether the Trump administration can oblige Israel to implement what is agreed upon. Hussam al-Hawati hopes so. After 3 years of war, killing, destruction, and siege, I say enough, the Gaza merchant said on Friday. We don't want to resist, he said. Hamas is weak now. They are not in a position to continue the fight. It's time to return back to our normal life, travel, and send our children to school. Next article from the front page. Trump insists vandals damaged reflecting pool blasts DOJ for dropped charge. The president said he disagreed 100% with U.S. Attorney Jeanine Pirro, who reversed course by dropping her felony charge against Olympic canoeist David Hearn by Olivia George and Dan Diamond. President Donald Trump said Saturday he disagreed 100% with the decision by federal prosecutors to drop a criminal charge of vandalism against a man accused of damaging the reflecting pool, rebuking U.S. Attorney Jeanine Pirro, one of his staunchest allies. In a case that drew national attention, David Davy Hearn, a 67-year-old Olympic canoeist, was indicted on a felony charge after Pirro, the top federal prosecutor in D.C. and a longtime Trump ally, alleged that he forcefully and violently ripped the newly installed liner on the Lincoln Memorial's reflecting pool. Pirro's office reversed course Friday with a court filing that said the peeling of the liner was the result of a botched installation by a contractor rushing to finish the project ahead of the celebrations to mark the nation's 250th anniversary. "I don't know what she was thinking," Trump wrote of Pirro on Truth Social on Saturday. "To me, it was a pure case of vandalism." He acknowledged that there have been some contractor difficulty, but said the major cause was vandalism. The president has wrestled with numerous hurdles in his efforts to remake the nation's capital in his image, a sweeping undertaking that has drawn lawsuits, ignited alarm over soaring costs, and stirred criticism for disregarding regulations. Hearn and his legal team had called the case an outrageous abuse of prosecutorial resources by the Trump administration. Hearn has said he was cycling past the pool in June and reached his hand into the water only to touch a piece of liner that was already dislodged. After prosecutors dropped the charges, Hearn's legal team said in a statement that they considered the case far from over and that their client is considering legal remedies. "Trump is mad at Pirro because she finally admitted what we made clear in our legal filings all along. Trump's botched renovation was responsible for the damage, not Davy Hearn," the attorney said. Pirro's office did not immediately respond Saturday to a request for comment. The contractor, Atlantic Industrial Coatings, did not immediately respond to a request for comment Saturday, though the contractor defended its work in a June statement on its website. Prosecutors attributed their Friday decision to new information they received from Interior Department documents showing that the damage was the result of a botched installation and not vandalism as initially represented by the department. Interior Secretary Doug Burgum sided with Trump on Saturday, writing on X that the evidence is clear that vandalism was what damaged the pool. Trump unveiled his plan to overhaul the historic site in April, predicting that the work would cost less than $2 million and be completed in less than 2 weeks. The cost ultimately ballooned to more than $14 million, and work stretched on for 6 weeks amid questions from preservationists and other experts about whether Trump's rapid renovations would backfire. The pool was soon beset by algae outbreaks, and the basin's new American flag blue liner began to peel. The president responded by alleging vandals were to blame, accusing them of cutting parts of the pool with knives and box cutters. A Washington Post analysis of satellite imagery and photos and videos taken in June during the renovation found that the basin's peeling was probably due to application errors. The findings were supported by experts in waterproofing materials, while administration officials continued

in housing development vexing neighbors, a West Hollywood PAC making its home in what's been dubbed a coyote condo, is drawing curious onlookers and concern from nearby residents. By N. Kirkpatrick. Out of West Hollywood, California, in a region where the demand for housing outpaces its supply, a pack of coyotes have made a vacant construction site their home. For months, residents in the dense West Hollywood neighborhood say they have complained about the coyotes. At night, the coyote howls echo through the development, keeping residents awake. During the day, some dog owners say they worry about the safety of their furry companions. This week, the neighborly dispute became a local spectacle after news outlets reported on the coyotes' home, dubbed by a neighbor as the Coyote Condos. Over the past week, the block has been flooded with onlookers and reporters, and even a helicopter trying to capture an image of the coyotes from above. With all the attention, the pack has not been coming out as early. The howls come later and later into the night. It's kind of like a cacophony of howls, neighbor Colin Newman said, describing how the structure amplifies the coyotes' cries in every direction. Newman, who has lived in the neighborhood for 10 years, captured the howls from across the street. If you've ever seen The Lion King, imagine a pack of hyenas in the middle of the wilderness, and there's no escape. Neighbors say the site has been vacant for years. Already under construction in 2018, the development faced opposition from the neighbors and the West Hollywood Planning Commission, according to an article from WEH Online. The resident has provided a sound clip. Let's see if you can hear it.

Neighbors say the site has been vacant for years, already under construction. In 2018, the development faced opposition from neighbors and the West Hollywood Planning Commission. According to an article from WEH Online, the city of West Hollywood said construction on the unfinished 22-unit condominium building was halted in 2024. It sits in a densely populated block of shoulder-to-shoulder apartment buildings over a mile from any open wild space. Across Los Angeles, coyote sightings are common. While some generally avoid human contact, others can lose their fear of humans and pose a risk, especially to dogs and cats. The scary part is when we walk the dogs, Jesus Zavala, a neighbor, said while walking his Chihuahua Zoe. They can just come out and grab dogs, especially the small ones. But after 4 or 5 months, the coyotes are now commonplace, Zavala said, and he is no longer nervous to take Zoe out at night. Many that walk their dogs in the neighborhood look unbothered. The fire hydrants and street signs are all fully utilized. Under a full moon late Thursday night, the only howls came from curious onlookers hoping to get a glimpse of the pack. Look, a family walking their dog said and pointed to a room on the third floor where all they could see was the outline of a coyote. Soon, it retreated into the shadows. One car of people waited over an hour to hear the coyotes. And this is a clip of people watching the coyotes. Appears to be a TikTok clip. The city of West Hollywood follows a coexistence plan that favors non-lethal practices to reduce harm to humans. The city says they are requiring the property owners to swiftly retain a wildlife control expert and take next steps. The owners did not return a request for comment. Newman said he hopes there will be a resolution that makes people feel safe, but also points out that there are a handful of other vacant structures in the area. First, there were unhoused people squatting. Now there are coyotes. As far as I'm concerned, it's theirs, Newman said of the coyotes. They're the ones occupying it, living in it. They might have been paying rent. They're probably got a good deal on it because it's just been sitting there. Next article from the front page. Trump says he will push hard for payout fund, keep Blanche as acting AG. The president blamed two GOP senators for resisting Todd Blanche, his pick to run the Justice Department, suggesting he would resurrect his controversial anti-weaponization fund in response. By Dan

John Diamond, Jeremy Roebuck, and Theodore Meyer. President Donald Trump threatened on Saturday to revive his controversial plan for federal payouts to people he says were badly treated by the Obama and Biden administrations, telling senators that he would push hard for legislation to fund the payments if they did not confirm his nominee for attorney general. "It will immediately be back on the table, and I will get it done," Trump wrote on his Truth Social account, vowing to pass an anti-weaponization bill should his nomination of Todd Blanche for attorney general fail in the Senate. Trump added that he would keep Blanche as acting attorney general and blasted two GOP senators, John Cornyn from Texas and Tom Tillis from North Carolina, who have blocked the nomination from advancing over concerns about the fund. It was not immediately clear what legislation the president was referencing, and the White House declined to elaborate on Trump's post. The nearly $1.8 billion payout fund proposal, meant to compensate people who claim they were improperly investigated by the government, has drawn rare bipartisan backlash from Congress, with Democrats deriding it as a taxpayer-based slush fund to reward Trump's allies, and some Republicans raising fears that the money could go to those who attacked police during the January 6, 2021 attack on the U.S. Capitol. The Justice Department announced the proposal in May as part of a deal it struck between it and Trump to resolve his lawsuit against the IRS over the leak of his tax returns to the media. But amid pushback from lawmakers, Blanche has repeatedly declared since then that the plans for the fund are dead. Yet Trump twice undermined Blanche's promises this week, as Blanche's nomination stalled in the Senate, first suggesting the fund was alive, and later conceding that it was dead, but that he very much wished it weren't. After Trump's threat on Saturday, Tillis said it was now clear the president intends to resurrect the payout pot for punks either by inappropriately establishing another bogus fund or pushing Congress to vote for a bill the majority of Republicans in the Senate would be against. "It's unfortunate that Todd Blanche, who I consider qualified for the job, will not be confirmed because of this reversal," Tillis wrote on social media. Tillis and Cornyn have emerged as the critical obstacles to confirming Blanche. The senators, who are not in the running for re-election after clashing with the White House, have said they won't back down until the Trump administration commits to limiting the scope of the president's deal with the Justice Department, including codifying in writing that plans for the payout fund won't move forward. The federal judge who was overseeing Trump's lawsuit denounced it in a recent ruling as an illegitimate legal dispute, given that the president's attorneys and the Justice Department lawyers representing the IRS both ultimately reported to Trump and were not actually opposed. She accused the parties of improperly attempting to manipulate the court process by using the suit as pretext to come up with a questionable deal, which was reached without court approval. Trump's lawyers announced Friday that they will appeal that ruling, a move that has only further muddied the issue, while Cornyn's and Tillis's standoff with the administration has left Blanche's Senate confirmation prospects in limbo. The Justice Department and the senators spent much of last week swapping proposals and counterproposals that would alter the deal. While Cornyn and Tillis at several points expressed optimism that they were moving toward an agreement with Blanche and the Justice Department, each time, they said, those talks were derailed by the White House. "I think as far as Blanche and the Department of Justice, we were pretty much on the same page," Cornyn told reporters Thursday. But then, when the president got wind of it, he wasn't. The matter could come to a head next week. Senator Chuck Grassley, Republican from Iowa, chair of the Senate Judiciary Committee, announced late Friday he was rescheduling the committee vote on Blanche's nomination for Tuesday. A statement from his office suggested the move was an effort to buy more time for the White House to secure votes for the president's nominee. Meanwhile, the Senate is unlikely to heed Trump's call for legislation establishing the payout fund through an act of Congress. Senate Republicans revolted when the Justice Department announced the fund in May. To protest it, lawmakers left Washington without passing legislation to fund immigration enforcement agencies. The Senate only passed the bill once Blanche testified that plans to set up the fund were dead. Concerns about the fund continue to run deep among Senate Republicans. A dozen of them voted for a failed amendment offered by Tillis in June that would have barred any federal funds from being used in connection with the fund.
Next article from the front page. The last day of a factory in Trump country as its work moves to China. For generations, this Ohio factory was a way of life. Then came the final shift. By Peter Jameson. From Eastlake, Ohio. For 40 years, 6 days a week, Joe Klima rose before dawn in the same house on Barbara Drive and drove about a mile to the same factory, which produced some of the world's finest tubas, French horns, and sousaphones in a small city northeast of Cleveland. His routine stayed more or less the same through 7 presidents, 4 recessions, and several American wars in the Middle East. The plant's workforce halved, pay dropped, China flooded the world with cheap goods. Politicians came and went, offering unfulfilled promises to reverse the long slide of American industry, and Klima kept going to work. It was a hard job, buffing heavy brass instruments on a lethally swift industrial lathe, and most nights he slept soundly. But in the small hours of June 30th, he lay awake in bed. A little before 5 a.m., he rose and packed his lunch. Ahead of Klima was his last shift at the Con Selmer plant in Eastlake, Ohio. Everyone's last shift, because the factory was closing. At a time when the President of the United States said the country was in the midst of a manufacturing renaissance, the 150 people who still worked at the plant were losing their jobs, and seeing many of them offshored to China. Careful not to wake his girlfriend, Klima put on his Pittsburgh Pirates baseball cap and walked into the warm, dark morning. A creamsicle orange moon hung low in the sky as he stepped into his charcoal Dodge Ram and slowly back down the driveway. At 64, Klima was tall and broad with strong arms and hands. When people at the plant called him Grandpa or Papa, it was out of reverence for the energy he still brought to one of the factory's most dangerous jobs and to the bargaining table. Managers had informed Klima and other union leaders in January that Con Selmer was closing its Eastlake plant. Some production would move to a non-union factory in Elkhart, Indiana. The rest was going to China, where the company had begun building a $21 million manufacturing facility in 2024 in Jiangsu Province, union leaders said they were told. Klima and some of the other old-timers at Con Selmer could remember a time when politicians assured manufacturing workers in the Midwest that free trade with China or Mexico would, on balance, improve their lives. But that era was over. On the left, and more noticeably on the right, it seemed like everyone now talked about reviving the nation's industrial base. Together, we will reclaim our nation's destiny as the number one manufacturing superpower in the world, Donald Trump said on the campaign trail in August 2024. We will do it, and China won't even be close. Nobody will be. Many of Klima's friends and co-workers welcomed that message. The neighborhood through which his truck rumbled in the pre-dawn darkness, streets without sidewalks, lined with tidy post-war tract houses fronted by green and mostly unfenced lawns, was in a precinct Trump had won in each of the last 3 elections. Eastlake is emblematic of the white and working-class communities that were once overwhelmingly loyal to the Democratic Party but have shifted rightward in recent decades. Klima grew up in a union household where political allegiances weren't up for debate. He still considered himself a Democrat, and he disliked Trump, whose bluster and tawdry sex scandals rubbed him the wrong way. But he didn't consider himself a partisan. He thinks he probably voted for Ronald Reagan in the 1980s, though he says he wasn't paying close enough attention to remember. My opinion is, whoever the president is, it doesn't affect a middle-class person, Klima said. Maybe I'm bitter or something. Many of Klima's co-workers were certainly bitter. A lot of them had voted for Trump, impressed by his vows, and those of his supporters to defend and restore American factory jobs. In September of 2024, billionaire hedge fund owner John Paulson, an advisor to the president and one of his biggest fundraisers, gave an interview supporting Trump's tariff proposals on CNBC. What you see is a hollowed-out American manufacturing base, and we need to protect American jobs and protect American manufacturing, Paulson said. We can't have Americans, American producers,

0: closing American factories and offshoring. Paulson is a legendary figure in the world of New York finance. He made much of his money through a prescient bet against the U.S. housing market before its collapse in 2007, personally netting $4 billion. But through his investment firm, Paulson had other holdings that extended beyond the credit default swaps that so enriched him at the onset of the Great Recession. Over the years, they included stakes in a mining company, a commercial forest interest, and a media conglomerate. And they included Con Selmer, whose parent company, Steinway Musical Instruments, had been acquired in 2013 by Paulson's investment business. Con Selmer's 61-year-old Eastlake factory, a low-slung building between a frontage road and a field overgrown with wild grass and goldenrod, was now opening for its last shift, making instruments in the United States. Klima pulled into the parking lot and joined his co-workers, who were streaming in through the plant's rear entrance beneath a rising sun. Some paused on the threshold before entering. "This is it," one said, shaking his head. Klima swiped his security badge at the door and stepped briskly inside with his head down. A few minutes after Klima went in, he was followed by the current union president, Rob Hines. Hines, age 40, had arrived at Con Selmer through a temp agency in 2016. Almost immediately, he realized he never wanted to work anyplace else. Hines marveled at what he discovered on the hot factory floor, which resounded with the clinking of mallets, the whine of buzzsaws, and the roar of industrial fans. Automated rolling mills had transformed the steel industry, and robotic spot welding had put people out of work in Detroit's great car factories. But the process of shaping sheets of brass into gleaming musical tools had so far been largely impervious to technological shortcuts. Hines started in the tar room, where the metal was made pliant with hot pitch and then shaped laboriously by hand. As others showed him what he was doing wrong and how to do it right, he began to absorb the trade into his mind and hands. Once an instrument's bell was symmetrical, its tail curved as perfectly as the shell of a nautilus, it was sent to the buffing room. This was where Klima had worked for most of his career, and where Hines, like Klima, a tall and powerful-looking man, wound up as well. The buffers were brought to Conselmo's products to a high sheen by applying the instruments to an industrial lathe spinning, on average 2,600 times per minute. Accidental contact with the lathe meant losing a finger or worse. The work was physical. The sousaphone, for instance, is a large wearable tuba used in marching bands. Buffers had to wrap themselves within it, manipulating the instrument and their bodies into a strange dance to ensure every surface was properly finished. Klima had gotten his job decades earlier through his father-in-law, who also worked at Con Selmer. Now that man was dead, as was Klima's wife, who passed away in 2021 after they raised three children together. On the morning of June 30th, Klima and Hines donned their blue aprons and gloves and steel-toed boots. But there wasn't much to do. Production had been winding down ahead of the factory's closure. Few new instruments were going out the door. What little work remained was mostly small repairs to products under warranty. Klima had spent the last few days helping craft the special lamps made from engraved instruments that workers traditionally received upon retirement. They would go to older, longtime employees who, like Klima, did not plan to look for new jobs. Klima's was a trumpet, Model 52B, with a beautiful platinum sheen. The words, 40 years of service, were etched along the bell. He had been planning to retire next year at 65. In the grand scheme of things, it wasn't much of a difference. So why did it feel like such a blow? "You worked there 40 years, all your life," he said. "You want to retire. You want to walk out and say goodbye to everybody. Now, this is goodbye, you know?" Hines had also hoped to retire from Con Selmer, leaving the plant one day with his own lamp. He had previously held jobs in shipping bays and hospital cafeterias. "I would start jobs, quit jobs," he said. I felt like I truly found a home when I came here. The factory was not some kind of worker's paradise. The work was tough, and management could be unforgiving. Especially in the last few years, Hines said, supervisors had been trying to speed up production in a way that some employees saw as prizing quantity over quality. The company had started using some instruments parts from China, a cost-saving measure that dismayed workers who were unhappy with the import's flimsiness and poor design. Despite these frustrations, despite the early mornings, aching limbs, and sometimes grueling pace, there was something inside the plant that Hines had not experienced elsewhere. In a word, it was pride. He saw it in his co-workers, who would stop and stare in appreciation at a finished French horn or sousaphone. He saw it in the school children who sometimes toured the factory where instruments used in the Cleveland Orchestra and the Ohio State University Marching Band were made. "It's truly amazing what we do here," Hines said. And so, on his last shift, as many others talked and laughed and cried, Hines put on his headphones and buffed the bells of a few last sousaphones. The manufacturing of this particular model, Hines had been told, was being offshored wholly to China. He turned the instruments at the lathe deliberately, reflecting that they might be the last of their kind Conn-Selmer made in the United States. People said the East Lake plant's workforce was like a family. Figuratively, whether this was true depended on whom you spoke to, but literally, it was frequently the case. Toward lunchtime, Adam Roszewski, 63, set up a grill and a tent in the parking lot with his two brothers, Scott and Jimmy. All had worked at Conn-Selmer. Adam and Scott were retired, and Jimmy now worked at the Cleveland Cliffs Steel Company. Their father had been the factory's union steward, and each of them had been union leaders in turn. Jimmy's wife had worked at Conn-Selmer, and his son still did. The brothers fired up the grill and cracked Dewey cans of Bud Light. Jack Swanson, who had worked in the plant for 45 years before retiring in 2019, reminisced with Adam about the time they snuck a stripper into the men's bathroom for Swanson's birthday. "We worked hard," Swanson said, "but we had fun." Roszewski shook his head. "We had so much fun." By early afternoon, the summer sun was beating down. Workers on break from doing nothing inside, joined by retirees who had come to honor them, crowded under the small pavilion the Roszewski brothers had set up for shade. Hines was moved to see so many people who no longer worked at the plant show up on a miserably hot day. "It's good to see you all," he said, shaking hands with Dave Nuckel, who had retired after more than four decades at Conn-Selmer. "Thank you for coming out." Nuckel held on to Hines's hand and looked him in the eye. "You know how important this place was," he said. Hines knew. He had run for president of the United Auto Workers Local 2359, which represented Conn-Selmer's workers in East Lake, promising to find a way to work with management to keep the plant productive and profitable for years to come. Theirs was the only one of Conn-Selmer's three U.S. factories that was still unionized. But when Hines sat down with Conn-Selmer executives to lead his first contract negotiation, he was told there was nothing he could do to stop the plant's closure. A spokesman for Paulson referred questions to Conn-Selmer. Company officials did not respond to repeated requests for comment. Conn-Selmer Vice President Nicole Ebersol wrote to state and local officials in April that the factory closure was unavoidable because of repeated annual financial losses caused by an inability to be cost competitive with competitors based in Asia. UAW's national staff launched a pressure campaign to shame Paulson into keeping the plant open. Trump had often boasted about his power to stop companies from offshoring jobs. "All of those bad things that you had to suffer with, you're not suffering anymore, because now people and companies have an incentive to stay," he told workers in an Ohio appliance factory in 2020. "They're not going to be leaving so fast. I want to make sure these companies aren't leaving." Perhaps, workers and union leaders thought, the president might call Paulson and tell him to change course. Paulson had, after all, supported Trump since his first campaign, and the men's relationship went back to at least 2012, when Paulson and others had sold Trump the Doral Resort and Spa in Miami. Or maybe Vice President J.D. Vance, an Ohio native who spoke often about the importance of manufacturing and who had hung out with Paulson at fundraisers in the Hamptons and Palm Beach, might intervene. Senator Bernie Moreno, an Ohio Republican, called the chief executive of Consulmer to try to keep the factory open and its jobs in the U.S., according to Moreno's office. The company did not change course. Through the last week of June, Hines said, he still hoped someone in a high place might pull some strings. We just wanted John Paulson to come to the table, he said. Now, with just a few hours left in the workday, the East Lake workers were starting to accept that help wasn't coming. It's all a farce, Adam Rzewski said of the Trump's promises to protect American factory workers. Like Klima, he had never liked the president. I'm not a Trump fan. I can't stand him, said another Consulmer retiree, Bob Almas. But I like what he does. Fetching another beer from the cooler, Adam Rzewski turned and squinted at him. What the hell are you talking about? Have you seen the other guys, Almas said. They're socialist communists, he shook his head. I used to be a Democrat. Then I seen how they went. And the Republicans? Rzewski asked. How did they go? It's all false promises, said Annette Dombrowski, a 64-year-old janitor at the factory who also voted for Trump. I'm done. I'm not voting ever again. These were the kind of political discussions Klima tried to avoid. You could argue until you were blue in the face about what Trump had done and not done and whether he was better or worse than Joe Biden. Experts could debate whether his tariffs had hurt the American companies they were meant to help, or point to federal data which showed that America had lost about 75,000 manufacturing jobs since Trump took office in 2025, continuing a larger trend underway since the late 1970s. What Klima knew was that the plant that ran three shifts, employing 300 people when he first walked through its doors at age 23, was sputtering to a final halt. He was angry for himself, but worried for others, all the young men and women who would not have what he did. A lot of people working here, people in their 30s and 40s, they wanted to retire from here. They were going to get family members in here once they left, he said. It did it for me all these years, and now it's just, how do you say it? It took the rug right out from under you. Mid-afternoon, after managers gathered everyone for a group photo, they let them off early. Klima wandered over to the cookout. Amber Blum, a tall woman with purple-dyed hair who worked in shipping and receiving at a neighboring business, had printed out stickers that she handed around to the now unemployed instrument makers. They read, F. John Paulson. The last day of work at Consulmer ended at the Bogside Pub, a bar in a strip mall about 3 miles from the factory. It was loud and crowded and warm. There was a problem with the AC, luckily fixed soon after the workers began to pour in. They embraced and took photos and had the occasional shouting match or standoff quickly diffused. None of this was unusual, said Travis Sarka, age 32, who had worked at the factory for 11 years. We're in there 6 days a week, working, sweating, fighting, and loving each other the whole time, he said. It really hurts that we're not leaving on our own terms. The barmaids, harried-looking but friendly in their stretchy black workwear, knew almost everybody. Klima stood along the wall, sipping a pint of Budweiser. He wore one of the F. John Paulson stickers on the back of his shirt just beneath the collar. Some of his co-workers would spend the next day filling out unemployment paperwork. A few already had new jobs lined up. Klima's girlfriend had begun to draw up a schedule for his first days of retirement. Yard work, trips to see her parents, walleye fishing with his buddies. There would be his grandkids' Little League games through the summer and deer hunting in the fall. None of this abated the feeling of giddy dread that hung over the Bogside. Klima might not be interested in politics, but he knew that what was ending in Eastlake wasn't just about him. We worry about a lot of these younger guys, said his girlfriend, Bridget McBride, who had joined the Consulmer workers at the bar. Klima bellied up to the next to McBride and ordered another beer. I don't have to go to work tomorrow, he said. Hines appeared at his shoulder. I came over here to say hi to her, the younger union leader said, laughing and nodding at McBride, who was scrolling on her phone looking for dinner delivery. This was not strictly true. Heinz respected Klima as much as anyone else in the plant. The older man had helped teach him the unwieldy ritual of large instrument buffing. Heinz sometimes called him Uncle. One of their co-workers, a young guy with kids whom Klima thought was a hard worker, walked up and held out his hand. He was calling it a night. Klima stared at him for a moment and cleared his throat. When he spoke, his voice was hoarse and halting. "I hope everything works out for you," Klima said, squeezing the younger man's hand and clapping him hard on the back. "We got this." Others were also saying goodbyes, and the crowd in the Bogside pub began to thin out. Heinz perched on a stool and did some shots with the stragglers. Outside, it was finally cooling off. A hazy orange sun dipped towards the horizon. Soon afterwards, Heinz caught an Uber back to his apartment in the nearby city of Mayfield Heights and went to bed. He drifted off, but woke up a little before 2 a.m., his mind whirred as he thought about the months and years ahead. He sat on his couch in the dark and looked at his phone, pulling up the group photo taken in the afternoon outside the factory. Staring at that image in the small hours, it occurred to him that he might never again know virtually everyone he worked with, nor would he share with another group of co-workers what had existed inside the old factory off the frontage road in Eastlake. Heinz and some of his younger co-workers had talked of getting commercial driver's licenses. Now, as he lay awake in the early morning on the first day of a very different life, he decided on a solitary career path. Heinz wanted what an older generation had, what Klima had, and what he had briefly been a part of. But he didn't think he would easily find it again, and he wasn't sure others would either. For workers like him, the world was changing. At least in the near term, Heinz liked the idea of sitting in a truck by himself. Next article. As drivers get sticker shock, Big Oil gets a windfall. Exxon and Chevron reported a combined $26.5 billion windfall for the second quarter as many drivers struggle to afford the price of gas, by Evan Halper and Leila Nazarova. Oil companies have delighted Wall Street this week by reporting multi-billion dollar windfalls in their earnings statements, with ExxonMobil and Chevron on Friday reporting a combined $26.5 billion in profits during the second quarter of the year. But the immense profits, stemming in large part from the war in Iran and coming at the expense of motorists struggling to pay for a tank of gas, is fast making the companies a ripe political target. The oil majors are largely sitting on those unanticipated billions, according to an industry analysis by the research firm Wood Mackenzie. They are reluctant to reinvest the profits in expanded drilling that could eventually increase the world's fuel supply, the firm found, as an abrupt end to the war could push prices for crude down considerably before the firms are able to recoup the cost of new rigs. With gas prices averaging more than $4 per gallon nationwide and midterms in the not too distant future, lawmakers eager to assign blame for voter frustrations are taking aim. Exxon and Chevron early Friday posted their blockbuster earnings for the quarter that ended last month. Chevron disclosed $12 billion in earnings, reflected a $9.6 billion jump over the same quarter last year, and the firm's biggest profit since 2020. Chevron CEO Mike Wirth attributed it in a statement to disciplined investment and strong execution that drove record U.S. upstream production, record crude throughput in our U.S. refineries, and exceptional reliability across key assets. ExxonMobil said Friday its earnings were $14.5 billion, more than double what the company reported for the same quarter last year. CEO Darren Woods said the quarter was shaped by disruption, but defined by execution for the company. Company spokesman Curtis Smith wrote in an email to the Washington Post that Exxon is investing more than any other company to expand U.S. refining and energy production, with $71 billion in planned investments over the next 4 years. The disclosures followed Shell's earnings report Thursday, showing the company doubled its quarterly profits between this year and last. The staggering earnings are part of a bigger $425 billion annual windfall that Wood Mackenzie estimates is coming to the broader industry if prices for a barrel of crude average $90 for the year, which many analysts project they will. That was roughly the cost of oil on Friday morning. It has soared as high as $120 since the U.S. and Israel attacked Iran in late February, leading to the closure of the Strait of Hormuz, through which one-fifth of the world's oil and natural gas is shipped. Oil companies know they are going to be in for political criticism, said Bob McNally, founder of the research firm Rapidan Energy Group. This is like one of those classic movies from the 1960s that keeps coming back around. We all know there's going to be a lot of theater when oil prices are going up. Chevron and Shell declined to answer questions about their profits at a time of high gas prices. Asked about the windfalls oil companies are reporting this week, White House spokeswoman Taylor Rogers shifted attention from the firms to Iran. She said oil and gas prices will plummet back to pre-conflict levels as the U.S. military neutralizes Iran's ability to disrupt the flow of crude. President Donald Trump had previously put the companies on notice that the Justice Department would be investigating potential price gouging. The threat has populist appeal, but could prove challenging to carry out. Industry officials said privately they have seen no evidence an actual investigation is happening. Dustin Meyer, Senior Vice President of Policy, Economics, and Regulatory Affairs at the American Petroleum Institute, said government scrutiny would not be a matter of concern. These markets are transparent, Meyer said. It is not the first time governments have looked at them. Every single time they do, they find the same thing. Not only is there no gouging, but gouging is impossible for an oil market this size with this many participants. Democrats in Congress, though, have seized on high oil prices at the pump in the run-up to a hotly contested midterm election that will determine which party controls both the House and the Senate. As the likelihood of windfall profits came into focus last month, Senator Sheldon Whitehouse, Democrat from Rhode Island, and Senator Elizabeth Warren, Democrat from Massachusetts, wrote a letter to oil executives demanding details of how they may have profited from the war or lobbied the White House to execute it in ways that benefit them. Woods told CNBC Friday that Exxon tries to make sure not just the U.S. administration, but frankly, administrations all around the world, understand our perspective of what we see and how things are playing out so they have the best information to make policy decisions. We very much stick in our lane with respect to here is what we see, here is how we think it could potentially play out, and make sure policymakers have our best thinking when they are putting together their decisions and the approach they want to take, Woods said. Representative Brad Sherman, a California Democrat, is among those pushing for more government intervention. He said motorists need to fill their gas tank today, and they either need to be paying a lower price or, second best, they need to be getting a rebate check from the government. He has proposed legislation that would impose a windfall tax on U.S. oil companies until the war with Iran is over, the strait is reopened, and U.S. benchmark crude oil prices drop below $75 per barrel. In the past, the industry has tended to argue that such levies would take away cash it needs to invest in expanded drilling that could effectively help lower prices. But the companies are not making those investments right now, amid concerns the war will have ended and oil prices will have dropped too low to make the oil rigs profitable by the time they are finally operating months or even years from now. And even if the firms were investing, Sherman said, drivers would still be suffering. When we're paying these outrageous prices at the pump, nobody's saying, oh, that's great. The oil companies are going to invest this in additional oil production, he said. For the moment, at least, his proposal is more a political tool than a viable policy plan in this Congress, which is controlled by Republicans staunchly opposed to a windfall profit tax. But if prices remain high, analysts say sentiments could shift, and the government may be more inclined to step in to try to bring relief to consumers, including by limiting exports of U.S. oil. Regulators and lawmakers have already mostly exhausted their options for bringing down prices without dramatic market interventions, and government petroleum reserves have been depleted, and sanctions on countries like Venezuela and Russia have been lifted to bring more fuel into the market. There are not many tools left in the toolkit to bring down prices, said Denton Chingrana, chief oil analyst at Dow Jones Energy. But the general public who has to buy gasoline certainly does not want to hear that, especially amid an affordability crisis that has taken over this country. That is all the time that we have for today. I'm Sue, and I thank you for listening to The Washington Post on the Talking Information Center.
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2: Hello, my name is Deb Turpin, and today I'll be reading from Guidepost Magazine, connecting people with uplifting stories of comfort and hope, prayer and tools for faithful, positive living. Lessons from a Poem by Lynn Hartke. Yet another canceled flight, a waiting area full of stressed-out strangers. How was I to make the best of this? After 3 days of flight cancellations, the Phoenix airport felt like the Hotel California, a place I could never leave. I scrolled through social media on my phone, trying to tune out the swarms of stressed-out strangers all around me. Even in the best of times, I'm not a people person. I'm quiet, reserved. The life of a writer suited me. Making small talk with someone I had nothing in common with? No thanks. By this point, I didn't even feel up to chatting with my husband, Kevin, or our friend, Lori, who was traveling with us. Attention all passengers on flight 123, the agent at our gate announced over the PA. I looked up from the phone. Lord, let us get on the plane and get out of here. I regret to inform you the flight has been canceled. Please come to the counter to rebook or request a refund. I groaned along with all the other passengers. Time to get in another line, Kevin said, gathering our belongings. He, Lori, and I joined a line of disgruntled humanity. We'd arrived at the airport on Friday, July 19th, excited for our trip to Ireland to celebrate a creative collaboration between our city of Chandler, Arizona, and our sister city in Tullamore. Under the Sister Cities International Organization, our two cities had developed friendships and person-to-person connections over almost 2 decades of cultural, business, educational, and student exchanges. For the past 2 years, Lori and I had been part of a project involving an artist, a photographer, a writer, and a video filmmaker from each city. I'd been honored to represent Chandler and thrilled to collaborate with other creative people on an exhibit about shared values. Our conversations had happened over video calls and online meetings. I couldn't wait to meet our Irish counterparts in person at the opening reception at Tullamore's Esker Art Center on Monday night. All we had to do was get on a plane, which was proving to be impossible because of a cybersecurity software update glitch that had crashed computer systems worldwide, including those used by major airlines. Thousands of planes were grounded. With their airline's website also shut down, we had to physically be at the airport in order for a ticket agent to reschedule our flight. A minor inconvenience, I told myself the first day. How long could it take to run a software fix? I had since learned that nothing is simple when it comes to airline logistics. Not only were passengers stranded, but also flight crews. There wasn't a quick way to get pilots and flight attendants where they needed to be. Sometimes a crew arrived and found there was no airplane. Other times, a plane would be available, but there was no one to fly it. All 4 of our rescheduled flights on the second day were canceled. Now, day 3 promised to be just as bad. I think we should take the refund from the airline and go home, I said, picturing myself sitting in peace at my writing desk with a glass of iced tea. The exhibit will go fine without us. Lori shook her head. After 2 years of working on this, I really hate to miss it. If we're delayed much longer, we're going to miss the reception anyway, I pointed out. We're already at the airport, Kevin said. Let's give it the rest of today and then decide. As our city's mayor, he was used to finding compromise. "If you two can stick it out, I guess I can," I said. When we got rebooked on another flight, I told them, "I'm going to sit down. Text me if you need me." I trudged to an open seat and plunked myself down. I pulled out my phone again, ready to zone out until this airport nightmare was over. The white-haired lady seated next to me had other ideas. "Where are you headed?" she asked. Her outfit screamed tourist. A tropical shirt, bright yellow drawstring pants, and a fanny pack. "My husband and I are headed to the Mediterranean." Great. A chatterbox. With no flight to get on anytime soon, she was ready to settle in for a long, cozy conversation. "Ireland," I muttered, hoping my short answer would give off a non-interested vibe. "We've been here for 2 days," she said, patting her husband's knee. 3 days for us," I said, turning away slightly. Maybe the lady would get the hint. Nope. She took a deep breath, about to lob another question at me. My phone pinged. Saved by the bell, I thought. The message was from one of the Irish artists. "I need to answer this," I said. Mrs. Chatterbox nodded and turned to pester the person across from her. "We heard about your delay," the message said. "While you wait, here are photos of the exhibit. Everything is ready for you to arrive. See you soon." The photo album opened with the title of the exhibit, Siangal, Gaelic for connection. Sunlight streamed across the gallery walls, highlighting the hard work we'd done together. I viewed the Irish collection first. Vibrant photos, art, stories, and film depicted Tullamore's landscapes and landmarks. Next, I scrolled through the Chandler collection. Black and white cactus photos, Laurie's fabric art with intricate quilted stitches, a monitor ready for the videos, my desert poetry. I stopped on a tiny poem mounted on a vast white wall. It was paired with a small desert photo, just as we had envisioned. The size of the poem was part of the experience. A visitor to the galley could not read the 4-inch poem from across the room. They had to pause and step close to the wall. I zoomed in on the poem. "If wonder is found on the other side of paying attention, step closer, stay longer." My name was signed like a pledge at the bottom. The words I'd written echoed like an invitation to my reluctant soul. Was God using my own words to speak to me? I couldn't ignore the irony. I had spent 2 years writing poems for an exhibition about connection. I was eager for connections to blossom when I stepped onto Irish soil with other artists, writers, and photographers. Yet here I was, right here, deliberately resisting connecting with the people around me at the airport. I put away my phone and met the hopeful eyes of Mrs. Chatterbox. "This reminds me of the time I was stuck in the Minneapolis airport for 3 days because of a blizzard," I said, removing the metaphorical no trespassing sign that had guarded my personal space, and leaned toward her. "I've been stranded in Minneapolis during a winter storm, too," she replied with a smile. Soon, we were swapping stories and laughing about our worst travel mishaps, including her hilarious tale of lost luggage. "Why are you headed to the Mediterranean?" I asked. "We're doing a cruise for our 50th anniversary. We missed the original departure date for the ship. Our travel agent is trying to connect us to another port city." That's when it really hit me that thousands of people in this airport were missing out on long-planned celebrations. Their lives were no less interesting nor less important than mine. I'd written about the value of being present, paying more attention. Here was a God-given opportunity to do that in real time. Throughout the day, as 2 more of our flights were canceled, I listened to more people's stories of missed weddings and funerals, of delayed family reunions. We bonded over our shared experiences and our common goal to reach our destination. No wonder the Sister Cities organization said global connection started at the local level. At 2 a.m. Monday, technically our 4th day, Kevin, Lori, and I were summoned to the gate for a flight to New York with a second flight to Dublin, Ireland. There was a plane and 2 pilots, but no crew. We waited as phone calls were made to available crew. When the final member of the 4-person crew walked up to the counter, every one of the 150 passengers applauded. As I got in line to board the plane, I saw Sally, formerly known as Mrs. Chatterbox, get in a different line with her husband. They were about to board a flight to Seattle. I prayed they made all their connections and had a wonderful time on their 50th anniversary cruise. Maybe if I was lucky, I would cross paths with Sally again so she could tell me all about it. My Own Way by Diane Stark. My friend didn't mean to hurt me, but her words stung. Didn't my prayers count, too? That Sunday afternoon, I stood in the foyer at church, making dinner plans with my friend Katie, when another friend joined our conversation. She mentioned that her mom was having some health issues. "I'm sorry to hear that," I said. She nodded, then turned to Katie. "I know you're a real prayer warrior. Can you pray for Mom?" Katie said, "Of course." "Thank you. I hope you both have a great week," our friend said, then walked away. I felt myself tense, but didn't say anything. After Katie and I wrapped up our conversation, I drove home with one thought burning in my mind. Why doesn't our friend see me as a prayer warrior, too? I felt hurt by the slight. I remembered the first time I heard the expression prayer warrior. I was in my early 20s at a church service, and the pastor had brought a woman on stage who was very ill. "I'm asking all of the prayer warriors in the congregation to step up and ask God for her healing," he said. Prayer warrior. Right away, I loved the idea. People who prayed unceasingly, who told others they were praying for them and dedicated themselves to the power of prayer. I wanted to be one of those people, a prayer warrior. Each morning, I sat down to read a short devotion of Bible passage. Then came uninterrupted prayer time. There was just one problem. No matter how hard I tried, my mind wandered. I'd get distracted by other things in my life. I couldn't help it. I'd give up in frustration. What kind of prayer warrior did that? My restless mind wasn't a new problem. Even as a kid, I had trouble focusing. Whenever we had family movie nights, I was miserable sitting on the couch watching TV with nothing to do with my hands. One year, my parents brought me a Game Boy, a handheld video game console. During movie nights, I'd play with it nonstop. My parents teased me for not following the movie, but when I recited plot details and even some dialogue, they realized that the game occupied my hands so that my brain could focus. In other words, it was hard for me to do just one thing at once, let alone pray unceasingly. So I adopted the practice of saying prayers on the go. While I was driving, cooking, washing dishes, and folding laundry, I'd fit in a prayer. I never told anyone that's how I prayed. What would they think? Would they judge me for not setting aside specific time to spend with God? For not being able to focus on one thing? Was God judging me? When you love someone, you should want to spend quality time with them. I imagined how I would feel if every time I wanted to talk with my husband, he was doing something else at the same time. I would feel as though I weren't important to him. Did God feel that way when I prayed while being busy? Like I had a Game Boy in my hands? Those questions were still bothering me a few days later when I volunteered to help serve dinner to our youth group at church. Some of the kids chatted with me as they were walking through the line. One of the boys told me he had a big math test coming up. Another boy had a grandmother in the hospital, and two of the girls weren't getting along. I really needed to dedicate special prayer time for this, I thought. If only I could pray like everyone else. Yet I knew my unsettled mind was my biggest enemy. Could I ever be a true prayer warrior? That Thursday, I was babysitting my 4-year-old granddaughter, Sawyer, while I was busy in the kitchen. I set her to play in the living room right near me. She walked in with a tray of pretend cookies and offered me one using her little spatula. "Oh, thank you," I said. "It's too hot right now. Set it on the counter and I'll eat it when it cools." I hope she didn't think I was blowing her off. Instead, Sawyer headed back to the living room, seemingly delighted I was in on her game. 2 minutes later, she was back to let me know the cookie was ready to eat. I pretended to eat it, smacking my lips. "So good," I said. She smiled and set two more imaginary cookies on the counter. "I'll come back when they're cool and you can eat them too," she said. I finished up in the kitchen and hurried to the living room to join her. I sat down on the couch just as Sawyer pulled her cookie tray out of the end table that she pretended was her oven. When she saw me, her face fell. "Why did you come here?" she asked. "I want to play the game where we both are cooking." She grabbed my hand and tried to pull me up. "You want me to leave?" I asked. "Yes," she said. "Grandma, go back to the kitchen so we can play." Here I was, worried that I was ignoring my granddaughter by working in the kitchen, but to Sawyer, cooking and playing at the same time was fun. She didn't need my undivided attention. She liked it when both of us were busy, when life was happening. If there was overlap between work and play, could there also be overlap between work and prayer? Did God need me to separate my prayer life from just living my life in all its busyness? Or did He love me as He made me, with a brain that worked a little differently? The next week, I was on youth group duty again, cooking this time. The meal would be a big pasta bar. I needed to get going with the prep. Bless the boy whose grandmother is in the hospital, I prayed, dicing the chicken. When I browned the sausage, I thought of the boy who had the important math test. Let him do well, Lord, I prayed. Then I asked God to smooth things over for the two girls who weren't getting along, and for anyone else who needed prayers, for that matter. That night, I set up the food, buffet style. As the kids formed a line and filled their plates, I greeted them. I nodded to the boy with the sick grandma. He nodded and smiled back. That made me feel good. The two girls who had been bickering went through the line, giggling together. Hey, how was your test? I said to the math boy. His eyebrows shot up. You remember that I had a math test? I nodded. I think I did pretty well, he said. I grinned and high-fived him. Prayer works, and so does studying, I said. Miss Diane, I have another test soon, he said. Will you pray for me again? I felt a lump in my throat. Absolutely, I said. He'd asked me to pray for him because he knew he could count on me. It hit me like a sweet breeze. For the first time in my life, I felt like a prayer warrior. The next morning I woke up with a full day in front of me, a million things to do, and plenty of chances to pray. The perfect flag. I'd been dreaming of the day I'd become an American citizen. I wanted everything to be just right. I need a flag, I said to my husband, John. He looked puzzled. A flag, he said. Why? We just received our letters from U.S. Citizenship and Immigration Services, USCIS, officially approving our applications for naturalization. Only one step left, a formal ceremony on June 11th, when we take our oath of allegiance and become American citizens, something I dreamed of ever since I was growing up in India. John knew how much this meant to me. So how could I explain the unexpectedly complicated emotions I was feeling? Joy, excitement, and gratitude, of course, but also fear and doubt. Once we took the oath, there would be no turning back. Our families were in India. What if our parents needed us to care for them in their old age? Or if, sometime in the future, we wanted to return to India to live? I needed to be sure this was the right decision, that this was the path God had set for me. It's like a sign, I told John, a big, patriotic American flag. It feels important that I get one. Okay, John said, if that's what you need. To him, everything was settled. Second-guessing? That's my department. There wasn't much time. The ceremony was only 8 days away. It would be a huge festive occasion in Philadelphia's center city. I imagined, not far from Independence Hall, much like when our daughter, Miriam, had taken her oath, and the day before our ceremony, Miriam would be graduating from college. I'd be busy with preparations for her party. Still, how hard could it be to find a flag? From the time I was a young girl, I'd admired this symbol of America. I would see the flag at the U.S. Embassy or American-based relief agencies, place dedicated to helping people and feel my heart stir. To me, the stars and stripes were more than simply beautiful. It represented freedom and equality. A country where every person, regardless of background, could contribute and be valued. I had long dreamed about how incredible it would be to actually live in America, even if only for a year or two. Not that our lives weren't full as the 1990s drew to a close. John and I lived in Chennai, a coastal city in southeastern India close to our families. I taught science at the American International School. John had started his own aquaculture business, farming shrimp. We delighted in raising our young daughter, Miriam. One day in 1999, I saw an ad in the newspaper. School districts in the U.S. were looking for science and math teachers. I thought of the stories my students had told me about the States and those of the American missionaries who'd come to our church growing up. I have to apply, I told John. Why, he asked. What's wrong with how things are? Just like my needing that flag, I didn't have a clear answer. Just a feeling. John relented. I sent in my resume. After 18 months of waiting and worrying, interviews and paperwork, I got a job and a work visa allowing my entry into the United States. I would be teaching high school in Chester, Pennsylvania, outside Philadelphia. I arrived in November 2000 with $300 and two suitcases. Right away, the surprises came, and they were daunting. I learned the hiring firm would be taking a sizable chunk of my paycheck. Like many urban school districts, Chester had its share of challenges, which were all new to me. The first day of school, there was a line out the door. I was shocked to see that students had to walk through metal detectors and security checks to get to class.

John's aquaculture business was struggling. After months of prayer, we decided our future was in America. He and Miriam came over in August 2001. The only job John could find was working as a convenience store clerk. In 2003, we celebrated the birth of our second daughter, Rachel. Our finances got even tighter. Was staying in America the right decision? Still, like many immigrants before us, we persevered. John became the director of our church preschool, then started his own preschool. We received our green cards, recognizing us as permanent residents. After 12 years at Chester High, I became an adjunct college instructor. I took pride in the road we'd taken, in our hard work and sacrifices. The more I read about American history, the more our story felt as if it was part of this greater country's DNA. The American dream was real. Finally, in 2015, we were eligible for citizenship. I downloaded the lengthy application. Several nights a week, we did practice quizzes on the 100 civics questions. Rachel, a citizen by birth, was our examiner, a job she relished. I looked out at the beautiful flags waving in the breeze. So often I'd felt lost and afraid. God had put me where I was meant to be. We submitted all the forms and documents. USCIS scheduled our interviews for a Wednesday in late April 2016. I sat in a small room across from the examiner. Her face remained expressionless when I answered her questions, so I had no idea how I was doing on the test. My heart was pounding by the time she asked, "Why do you want to become a U.S. citizen?" I closed my eyes briefly and thought of our journey. "We came to this country to fulfill our dreams," I said, "and we have been blessed in ways we could never have imagined. I want to be able to participate in every way, to give back." She wrote it down stone-faced. Then she lifted her head. "You've passed," she said. "There's a naturalization ceremony in Philadelphia this Friday." I'd taken a day off for the interview. I couldn't miss another day that week. "Is there a different one I could go to?" I asked. "You'll be notified," she said. Miriam took the oath at the ceremony in Philadelphia. John went to cheer her on. They came home wide-eyed at the pageantry, just a few blocks from where the Declaration of Independence had been signed. I couldn't wait to experience it for myself. Weeks passed, no notice. I worried our paperwork had been lost, or worse, the examiner had changed her mind. Then finally, we had our date, but I couldn't relax. "Please, Lord, I need to be sure this is the path you want us to take," I prayed. I wanted everything to be just right. If only I could find the perfect flag. Somehow that would reassure me. The stores had only little handheld flags. They wouldn't do. Others I saw online were huge, the kind you'd fly on a pole, and we didn't have time to put one up. There were flag-themed clothes, bandanas, earrings, everything except the sign I'd asked for. Was God telling me something? Getting ready for Miriam's graduation and her party kept me too busy to dwell on my fears. A couple of days before the naturalization ceremony, John asked, "It's in Philly, right?" "Of course," I said. I checked the letter to be sure, and that's when I saw the words I'd somehow managed to overlook. Venue, Yadin Public Library. Yadin was a town half an hour away. Nice enough, but of no great historical significance. "And the library? Really?" John shrugged. I couldn't hide my disappointment. I hadn't found the right flag. Now everything felt wrong. On Saturday, June 11th, we drove to Yadin early. The streets were quiet. At the library, we went through the security check and submitted our letters from USCIS. We sat down at a table. People trickled in until the room was packed. We waited an hour, then another hour. "I think there's been a mistake," I whispered to John. He shook his head, his eyes saying, "Don't make a fuss." At last, a man from the Yadin's mayor's office introduced himself. "In a few minutes, we will walk to Kerr Field," he said. He must have seen the confusion on everyone's faces. "Though the holiday is on June 14th, today is Yadin's Flag Day celebration," he explained. "We honor the American flag and what it stands for." We walked out of the library into a town transformed. People lined the streets, nearly all of them hoisting small flags like the ones I hadn't wanted to buy. Ahead of us, a marching band boomed out, "Stars and Stripes Forever," led by a drum major with an enormous flag. We were swept up into the parade. The crowd cheered. I looked at John, his face filled with wonder, a mirror image of my own, I'm sure.
The perimeter of Kerr Field was lined by giant flags, their stripes seeming to stretch.

0: stretch as far as the eye could see. I felt like a little girl again, moved to dream of America. In the middle of the field, a large stage had been erected with a massive flag as its backdrop. After the national anthem, the mayor of Yaden, Rohan Hepkins, welcomed us. He, too, was a naturalized citizen and shared his story. He introduced Tom as Kerr. For 67 years, Thomas's grandfather, William Kerr, had petitioned Congress to set aside a day to commemorate the country's adoption of the flag on June 14, 1777. In 1949, President Truman invited him to the ceremony declaring June 14th a national holiday. At last we stood, immigrants from 14 countries, and took the oath to become American citizens. I will support and defend the Constitution and laws of the United States. I looked out at those beautiful flags waving in the breeze. My heart and soul stirred as never before. So often in pursuing my dream, I felt lost and afraid. Yet time and again, God had put me where I was meant to be, down to this very spot. The proof was all around me. By Karen Jason, Garnet Valley, Pennsylvania. What prayer can do, up on the roof. Prayer gave her a new point of view, helping her to overcome her fear of heights. Roofing was not my thing, not with my fear of heights. But my husband Richard needed help reshingling, and, thanks to delays in getting the materials, our son had gone back to college by the time we started. That bright sunny morning, I stood at the kitchen sink praying, Lord, I'll never be able to help Richard if you don't give me the power to overcome my fear. For days, I'd searched for courage in the Bible. I read about David, who battled Goliath, and Gideon, who led a small army of Israelites against the Midians on God's command. Both men faced a job that seemed impossible and came out as heroes. I just needed to fix a roof. It's time, Richard called through the kitchen window. I took a deep breath and followed him to the old wooden ladder propped against the house. He steadied it for me. My hand shook as I pulled myself up. My stomach felt queasy. I can't do this, I thought, moving up another rung. I'll never be able to do this. My whole body trembled. When I reached the roof, I crawled a few feet, keeping my eyes fixed on the old shingles below me. Anything to keep from seeing how high up I was. But I couldn't stay on my hands and knees forever. Ever so slowly, I got my feet underneath me. Ever so slowly, I stood up. Wow! In that moment, everything changed. I gazed out over the tops of the maple trees in our backyard, their leaves just starting to turn with the end of summer. Beyond them were sprawling cornfields. Small, white clouds dotted the bright blue sky before me, and I was part of it all up here. It was like seeing the world from God's eyes. There was no fear, only a feeling of peace and awe at the beauty of this brand new perspective. Behind me, Richard climbed up on the roof with his toolbox. He stared at me in surprise. What are we waiting for? I said. Let's go to work. By Diane Neal Matthews. A cancer patient places herself in his comforting hands. She received a sign of God's protection right after waking up from another surgery. This wasn't the first surgery I'd undergone since my cancer diagnosis, but I worried it wouldn't be my last. Back in July, I'd gone to the doctor to ask about a strange, painful rash on my chest, like a sunburn that wouldn't heal. It turned out to be breast cancer. I was shocked. I had a lumpectomy at the end of August. I woke up post-op, my chest tightly bandaged. I thought the operation would be the end of it. But cancer cells had been discovered in the margins. That meant I needed an additional surgery, called a re-excision, to remove those cells. Tomorrow's surgery was the re-excision. Would I get the all clear? Or would I have to endure more surgeries? Maybe even radiation? To distract myself from what I'd soon face, I sat down at my computer to check my email. I had a few unread messages, mostly store promotions. One subject line made me pause. God's will be done. I'd prayed those words every day of my cancer treatment, to let God's will be done. I opened the email. I recognized the sender. Months before my diagnosis, I had bought a beautiful prayer bowl for a friend. Since then, the company had sent me a weekly newsletter, which was filled with encouragement, prayers, and scripture. This one felt as if it had been written to me. It reminded me that, during times of great hardship, you have to stop and take a breath. To find peace amid the chaos, It was just what I needed to hear. I had to reply. Thank you so very much for today's message, I wrote. I explained how I'd ended up on the company's mailing list and told a bit about my cancer journey. Then I closed by writing, who would have thought that a gift I gave would give me so much in return? I hit send. I honestly didn't expect anyone to read my email, certainly not a reply. That evening, though, I got one from the owner of the company. Her name was Karen. She'd had health scares of her own, she told me. When I was going into surgery, I would imagine that I was resting in God's hands, as if they were a big hammock, she wrote. Try picturing that. It always brought me comfort. The next day, lying on the gurney before my surgery, I pictured God's hands gently cradling me. As I was being rolled into the operating room, I could almost feel the gentle sway of that hammock. It was peaceful. Then I was waking up in a recovery room. I looked around. During my previous treatment and surgery, I'd gotten to know the hospital well. Every room I'd ever been in was decorated in the same modern, minimalist style. Not this room. Instead of abstract art, there was a more traditional painting hanging on the wall. It depicted a beautiful garden. Right in the painting's center was a hammock. I hadn't told anyone about my email exchange with Karen. There was no way the person who assigned that room could have known what the painting would mean to me. It had to be a sign. My re-excision was successful. Doctors were able to remove the cancerous cells. I still have follow-up exams and tests, but I have faith that whatever happens, I'll be all right. God is holding me in His hands, today, tomorrow, and always. By Julie Goodblessing Cochran. Pray God's will, not yours. Pray in such a way as to enlist in the cause of King Jesus. Pray His agenda, not yours. When Jesus taught His followers to pray, one of the first things He told them to say was, "May your kingdom come." He spent much of His time and effort during His 3 years or so of active ministry defining and explaining God's kingdom. He said it is like a priceless treasure. He said it can be hidden, yet it can grow in beauty and influence like you wouldn't believe. He said it is living and growing within His followers. He showed that it is a mysterious, wonderful, healing, life-giving thing. Frederick Buchner wrote, "It is not a place, of course, but a condition. Kinship might be a better word. As a poet, Jesus is maybe at His best in describing the feeling you get when you glimpse the thing itself. The kingship of the king official at last in all the world, His coronation. It's like finding $1 million in a field, he says, or a jewel worth a king's ransom. It's like finding something you hated to lose and thought you'd never find again. An old keepsake, a stray sheep, a missing child. When the kingdom really comes, it's as if the thing you lost and thought you'd never find again is yourself." The kingdom of God is the crazy and utterly risky vocation of Jesus, N.T. Wright says. And when He taught His disciples to pray, "Thy kingdom come," He wanted them to pray that He would succeed in it. But He wants us to do more than that. To pray, "May your kingdom come," is to say, "I enlist in your cause. I adopt your agenda. Here I am, send me." Isaiah 6, verse 8. Praying, "May your kingdom come," is a visual exercise for me. As I say those words every day, and usually multiple times in a day, I survey in my mind's eye a panorama of where I want God's kingdom to spread. The picture starts in me, with my heart and life, and flows outward like a river. I see God's kingdom transforming my family, my children and their workplaces, my grandchildren and their schools, my neighborhood and church. I envision God's kingdom changing the east side of my community, where people live in poverty and fear, enslaved by drugs and alcohol. I visualize God's kingdom invading the nearby prison I pass often in my travels until it becomes a place of reclamation and renewal. I see my nation's capital revolutionized by wisdom and teamwork and unity. I picture the Middle East. It's amazing how far and fast you can travel in prayer. And see Jerusalem, a city I've come to love, where residents and neighbors alike enjoy peace and prosperity. When I pray, "May your kingdom come," I pray for mercy, grace, and peace in me and in those around me. When I pray, "May your kingdom come," I pray for His kingdom to invade seeking souls and hungry hearts. I pray for love to conquer all. I pray for wars to end. I pray for the church to be healthy, unified, and effective. I pray for justice. I pray for diseases to be eradicated. I pray for racial reconciliation, sensible government, a healthy environment, and a vigorous economy. Presidential candidate John Kerry famously accepted his party's nomination for the presidency of the United States by appearing on stage at the 2004 Democratic National Convention in Boston, saluting and saying, "I'm John Kerry, and I'm reporting for duty." Regardless of political persuasion, that is what a follower of Jesus Christ does when he or she prays, "May your kingdom come." It means, "I enlist in your cause. I adopt your agenda. I am reporting for duty." So pray like that. Pray cooperatively. Pray in such a way as to enlist in the cause of King Jesus. Pray his agenda, not yours. By Bob Hostetler. The Prayer Bowl by Lisa Bedenbach. Having trouble remembering everything you'd like to pray for? Try this simple solution. People are always asking me to pray for them, and I always say yes. I mean, how do you say no to a prayer? But with so many requests from coworkers, family and friends, colleagues and fellow parishioners, not to mention my own prayers, sometimes I lose track of all their prayer needs. I'm on prayer overload. One day I was chatting with my friend, Sister Bridget, an Ursuline nun. I mentioned my prayer overload problem to her. "I can't remember who and what I'm supposed to be praying for." "Try a prayer bowl," she said. She told me that she keeps a small bowl in her home, and whenever she gets a prayer request, she writes it down on a slip of paper and drops it into the bowl. A couple of times a day, I put my hand into the bowl and read through a handful of requests. "I'll have to give that a try," I thought. Several months later, on a trip to Assisi and Rome, I found the perfect bowl, carved out of an ancient olive tree, full of beautiful swirls in shades of olive and brown. I bought it and brought it home and put it on my desk at work where I can see it every day. Now, whenever I receive a prayer request or hear of someone in need, I write it on a slip of paper and put down the date. Then I drop it in the bowl. "Lord, I pray, please remember everyone in this bowl." Some of the prayers have been Katie's son in Iraq, Judy's breast cancer, or the sale of Bob's house. "May your will be done," I add. My bowl is always full, but I never feel overwhelmed anymore, just the opposite. After a month or two, I take out the slips of paper and see how many of those prayers have been answered, and I add one more prayer of my own. "Thank you, Lord." The People Who Return Lost Memories by Kaylin Kopisch. Photo and genealogy enthusiasts are rescuing vintage photographs from thrift stores to reunite them with their original families. For Derek Veal, it all started when he was 12 years old, playing in his grandfather's tobacco barn in Georgia. While exploring the barn's nooks and crannies, Veal found an old suitcase. Inside were stacks of old photographs, some of them over 100 years old. The suitcase belonged to his great-grandmother. She had Alzheimer's and lived in a nearby nursing home. Veal and his grandfather went to visit her with the stack of photos, hoping she could tell them more about them. What happened next changed Veal's life. "Everything came back to her when she saw these pictures," Veal said. "She recognized her sisters, her aunts, her grandparents. It was the first time I ever saw someone's excitement from an old photo returning to them." The experience made Veal realize the power of old photographs to hold cherished and long-forgotten memories and restore a sense of identity. It never left him. It was the first thing Veal, now 54 and living in Jacksonville, Florida, thought about when he stumbled across a stack of old family photos for sale at a thrift store 2 years ago. "I'd already researched my own family's history," he said. "I decided to pick a picture out, research it, and then try to get it back to the family." Soon, Veal bought more photos and started a Facebook group called Old Photo Project to aid in finding their families. Veal is not the only person to take on the hobby of returning lost photographs. Photo and genealogy enthusiasts around the world have taken on the task of digging through thrift stores, flea markets, and antique shops, searching for old vintage photographs with the objective of reuniting them with their original families. Other enthusiasts have used the internet and even social media to track down the families and faces in the lost photos. David Guttenbacher, 26, lives in Queens, New York, and started his project, Museum of Lost Memories in late 2020. He already has over 300,000 followers on Instagram and over 750,000 on TikTok. Some of my posts have gone viral, and twice a person, our family, was tracked down in a matter of minutes, Guttenmacher said. The motivation behind this hobby seems to be a combination of enjoying the detective work it takes to solve the puzzle and the richness those lost pictures can bring back to the families they belong to. The joy of reuniting families with memories is also what drives Kate Kelly, 44, from Attleboro, Massachusetts, who posts her found photography adventures on her Facebook page, Photo Angel. For Kelly, this hobby has always had a touch of the divine to it. God has a hand in this for sure. In fact, sometimes it feels like these found pictures are meant to be, bringing back pieces of a family puzzle that seemed long lost and healing old wounds in the process. Take Kelly's favorite story of returning a photograph. It involved a snapshot of a couple on their 50th wedding anniversary with only a location and date, Maine, 1924. After countless hours of research, going off the smallest of details, Kelly finally tracked down the couple's grandniece. It turns out the family had a fire years before and lost nearly all their family photos. This was the only existing photo of their great aunt and uncle, Kelly said. In this line of work, you never know what you're going to discover next and how you can bless someone else. What makes this hobby so unique is not only how it gives people the chance to help others, but it also brings these enthusiasts a sense of purpose. I feel like this is my calling, said Kelly. A calling found by many because of a quick stop at a thrift store. It's as if the sight of these old photos, sitting forgotten, divinely nudges each of them to act. The more I return memory, said Guttenmacher, the more it feels like I'm supposed to be doing this. They matched abandoned photos with those who posed for them. By Brian Bononi. The Bononi family touched hearts and changed lives when they set out to return the professional portraits. I'm an architect. One of the services I perform is helping clients move into new office space. It's a pretty routine assignment. I've gone into all kinds of spaces, shuttered restaurants, creaky old houses, shiny new office buildings. Last year, a client was moving into a storefront at an outdoor mall. The space had formerly been occupied by a photography studio. Tenants vacating a rental don't always do the best job cleaning up. I've seen some big messes, and usually a cleaning crew deals with it after I'm gone. This studio looked as if it had been abruptly abandoned. All the photo processing equipment was still there. Piled against one wall was a huge stack of portraits wrapped in plastic. I picked up one. It was a beautiful family portrait printed on high-quality canvas. The packet included alternate takes and smaller prints. The entire order probably cost several hundred dollars. Some of the photos had strips of tape with names, maybe a phone number. Employees must have been in the middle of processing those orders when the studio shut down. I looked around for paperwork, but there was none. What had happened here? I gazed at the photo. A family, all dressed up, smiling. They'd put on their best clothes, came here to the studio, sat for the photos. A moment in time captured. A moment of life. There must be 100 of these photos stacked against the walls. I set the photo down. It was late. I wanted to get home to my wife, Dawn, and our 4 kids. I was here just to measure the space. The cleaning crew could toss out the photos along with everything else. I stood there, picturing all those smiling faces crammed into a dumpster. The next moment, I was pulling out my phone and calling Dawn. What I was about to do would change our family's life and the lives of so many people in those photos. What I didn't realize is that God had a lot more change in mind. Way more. 2 days later, after I got permission from the landlord, Dawn and the kids and I drove 2 minivans to the abandoned studio. We loaded armful after armful of photos into the vans. "Daddy, there are a lot of photos," said my 10-year-old son, Ephron. He and his younger sisters, Aberly, Clara, and Ivana, helped carry the photos and scampered around the store. We had to fold down the back seats to fit everything. "It's more than I expected," Dawn said when we got home. "We'll have to put them in the basement. I wonder why the company just left them there." "The landlord said the company had gone bankrupt and shut all of its stores around the country," I said. We hauled the photos into the basement and stacked them against a wall. They looked even more daunting like that. How many had names and numbers? How many didn't? And why had I decided this was such a great idea? I looked up the company, a national chain. It had closed abruptly after a bankruptcy proceeding. The CEO vanished. There were news stories about customers around the country losing their portraits, calling phone numbers that no longer worked. How horrible! I imagined what it would feel like to lose a treasured family portrait like the ones now in my basement. It wasn't a life-altering problem, but I knew all about the power of small gestures to give someone a welcome shot of hope. It had been 9 years since I'd lost my previous architectural job during the recession. The firm I worked for did multiple rounds of layoffs before going out of business. Efren and Amberly were babies back then. Don and I had just bought our house. The Bononis had been hard workers and good providers ever since my great-grandparents had immigrated from Italy and opened a grocery store in St. Louis. My dad still ran that store. Was I going to be the first Bononi to fail his family? For nearly 4 years, I scrambled. I took temporary architectural assignments, helped my parents at the store, worked in a warehouse, designed T-shirt logos. I collected unemployment and did weekend shifts with the National Guard to get health insurance. I never missed a mortgage payment, but we had to go to food pantries. Many nights I went to bed ashamed and frightened. It was during one of our food pantry visits that I realized I had been ignoring God ever since the layoff. My wounded pride had stifled my prayers. Was it shameful to go to a food pantry? I thought so. Yet the pantry was a provision from God, by no means his only provision. Looking back, I could see that every time a temporary assignment ended, I made a connection that led to more work. Those nudges from God added up. I decided I wanted to be someone who helped make such moments happen. The kids helped me sort and alphabetize the photos. There were 105, plus some printed mugs and albums. We made a spreadsheet of names and whatever contact information we could find. We sent a group text message explaining who we were and how we'd found the photos, inviting people to set up a time to collect them. The kids made sure I added, "This is not a scam." People began arriving at the house. The kids would race each other to the door to hand over the portraits. There were smiles, waves, looks of happy puzzlement, but it was only a few people. I had sent the message through a Google service that disguised my phone number to avoid spreading my personal information. Google thought I was sending spam and shut down the text message before it reached everyone. Other people probably did think it was a scam. "Try social media," said the kids. I posted a message to a community board on Facebook with my name, email address, and phone number. No way around giving out my personal information. The phone rang and rang. Emails poured in. Something about seeing my name and my picture on Facebook must have convinced people this was for real. The post was shared 209 times. Local TV news stations sent camera crews. The story aired that night, and even more people called and emailed. We scheduled an open house. Clara and Ivana were our welcome crew, bouncing up and down with excited hellos to everyone. Efren and Amberly were couriers, running down to the basement to retrieve photos. People shared their stories. One woman told us her photos contained the first portrait of her family with a newly adopted child. We were devastated when the store closed. We'd given up. "I can't thank you enough." A woman named Laura Smartin broke down in tears when she saw the portrait of her big extended family. Nearly 2 dozen relatives had gathered for the picture, a tribute to one of Laura's daughters who was about to start chemotherapy. "Do you know how hard it was to get us all together and how much it meant to my daughter to see everyone all dressed up? Oh, you have blessed my family today." Somehow, ABC World News Tonight heard about our project, then did a follow-up segment when they heard about Larice. After that, I couldn't keep up with the flood of emails and letters. People from all over the nation wrote to thank me for what I'd done. Just hearing about this brightened my whole day. I'm struggling right now, but hearing about this confirmed what I know from the Bible. God is good. Thank you. Don and the kids and I were overwhelmed. Our efforts were so small and ordinary, but they had become a symbol of hope for people we never met. The coronavirus pandemic temporarily halted our project. When lockdown eased, we resumed reuniting people with photos, doing socially distanced handoffs. We were able to return more than 60 of the 105 photos. I'm not discouraged. Recently, I made what I called a coincidence chart, a diagram of all the chance encounters, friendships, mentors, and unexpected connections that have helped me in my life, even when I was laid off. I should have called it the God at Work chart. God gives a small gesture the power to change someone's life. Seeing Life Through a Lens of Joy by Katie Allen Berlandi. A wallet is left at a gas station. Then good things begin to happen. Thank you for your note and gift of the money that I just did what was morally right. These were the words of the proprietor of a gas station off of I-84 in Connecticut. On a trip back from Boston, my two girls and I stopped at this gas station. It wasn't until we got home an hour and a half later that I'd realized I'd left my wallet in the gas station restroom. I tried to set aside my frustration and anxiety over this and focused on taking action. First, I had to find the phone number of the gas station. Just a quick Google search, right? Well, not exactly. The number had recently changed due to new ownership. So I called the diner across the street. The hostess generously took down my number and had a busboy bring it to the gas station proprietor, who then called me. He informed me that a regular customer had found my wallet and turned it over to him for safekeeping. The gas station proprietor found my AAA card in my wallet, calling the number and left a message for me, hoping AAA would reach out to me. We arranged that I would drive back to the gas station the next day to pick up my wallet. My relief that the situation was heading the right direction was palpable, as was my appreciation for the genuine kindness and thoughtfulness of others, from the customer who found my wallet, to the diner hostess and busboy, to the proprietor, who was willing to mail me my wallet if that was easier for me. At every step of the way, generosity of spirit was shown, which was heartening in a world where so often we witness self-focused, monocular thinking, and self-serving behaviors. I drove back to the gas station the next day with the goal of retrieving my wallet and giving an envelope with a thank you note and money inside to the proprietor. I was not there when he opened the envelope, but I heard from him later. That's when he said, "I just did what was morally right." He told me that he had given the money to the regular who found my wallet. I am blessed. I wanted him to have the money for his good deed. Much good fortune followed me after I left my wallet behind on that trip back to Boston, including a powerful reminder of the goodness and generosity of others. My world was righted and made more joyful, not just by being reunited with my wallet, but by the selfless acts of others. As spiritual teacher and author Marianne Williamson wrote, "Joy is what happens when we allow ourselves to recognize how good things really are." How One Act of Generosity Can Change the World by Holly Leibowitz Rossi. The story of Acadia National Park shows the enduring power of a generous act. Where I live in New England, fall leaves are an eagerly anticipated annual delight. The changes start up north in New Hampshire, Vermont, and Maine, then make their way south in all their brilliant, colorful glory. One spot in Maine, Acadia National Park, is a leaf-peeping destination like no other. People drive hours to see the stunning vista's shining moment. They drive the park's roads, bike and hike through its lush, brilliant forest, sigh at the beauty of autumn leaves reflected in still lakes, and breathe the bracing air of the chilled ocean. This national treasure stands out to me for more than its natural beauty. To me, it represents the lasting, positive impact that an act of generosity can have on the world. In the early 1900s, John D. Rockefeller, Jr. purchased a summer home in Seal Harbor, Maine, and fell in love with the rugged natural beauty of Mount Desert Island. Rockefeller was a supremely wealthy man, the son of Standard Oil founder John D. Rockefeller Sr. Only a decade into his own career, Rockefeller Jr. resigned from the business world and turned his attention to philanthropic efforts. In his lifetime, he donated nearly $540 million to causes he cared about. One of these was preserving the area that was designated first a national monument and eventually, in 1929, Acadia National Park. Rockefeller purchased tracts of land on Mount Desert Island and designed and built 57 miles of elegant carriage roads that he hoped would minimize automobile traffic in the park. He eventually donated 11,000 acres of his land to the park and worked with other wealthy landowners, including former Harvard President Charles W. Eliot, to encourage them to do the same. This story shows the enduring impact of a generous mindset and what it can have on the world. Instead of holding their pieces of this beautiful planet all for themselves, Rockefeller and others devoted their time, energy, and resources toward preserving that land for leaf peepers, awe seekers, and all who have faith that the best world is the one that everyone can enjoy. A century later, each of us can benefit from their generosity, and perhaps we can also become inspired to find new ways to be generous ourselves with our time, our money, or simply our kindness. A devotion. On the same day, Jesus went out of the house and sat by the sea. Matthew 13, verse 1. I love such glimpses of Jesus. The chapter before this verse shows us that he's under tremendous stress. It feels like the kind of week I've had as I type this, when even though I know I have all of his resources, nothing seems like enough. I feel misunderstood, powerless, and overwhelmed by the problems of the world. What would Jesus do? Everywhere he turns, there's a critic, a need for healing, and someone with a burden for him to bear. But he handles it all with grace and courage, of course. And still, that chapter ends with unresolved conflict, and a new one begins, and we find Jesus out by the sea. I don't know why this image is so dear, but it is. Perhaps it's his humanity it reveals. I can see him sitting in the sand at the edge of the water. Maybe he takes off his shoes and lets the sand tickle his feet. He hugs his knees. He looks out over the vast expanse of water, the sea he created, and squints at a gull. Closing his eyes, he breathes deeply. He waits and listens to the sound of the waves as his peace returns. Maybe it's time for me to step out of the conflict, to be still and quiet and wait for peace. By Gwen Ford Falconberry. Faith step, set aside time today to be still until your peace returns. That's all the time we have for today's Guidepost program. If you have questions about anything I have read, please call Audio Reader at 785-864-4600 or toll free at 1-800-772-8898 for more information. My name is Deb Turpin. Thanks for joining me.
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2: 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Obituaries: All Allen Tapper, Dr. Allen James Tapper, 87, of Pittsburgh, Baltimore, and Stewart, passed peacefully July 23, 26. He is survived by his wife Judith Waller, of 66 years, son Drive S. Scott, Liz Tapper of Stewart, daughter Amy Tapper, and son-in-law Adam Israel of NYC, grandchildren Alexander, Elise Tapper, Katie Tapper, Sasha Israel, Nikki Israel, and great-grandsons Wesley Irvin Tapper and Brooks Liam Tapper. He was a beloved visionary obstetrician, talented artist, and gregarious friend-maker. He may be the only dual citizen of Pittsburgh and Baltimore loved by Steelers and Ravens fans alike. To learn more about Allen, you may view the service from Sunday, July 26, 2026, from Sol Levinson and Brothers website or at https://vimeo.com/12127088994503fc02? 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Daniel James Beale, aka The Fishman, 75, passed away July 25, 2026. 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Fred Geary. Fred Ames Geary, born on June 23, 1927, in Vinyl Haven, Maine, passed away peacefully on July 17, 2026, in Vero Beach, Florida, at the age of 99. He was the son of Fred E. Geary and Sadie Ames. Fred proudly served his country in both the United States Army from 1945 to 1947 in Japan and the United States Air Force from 1948 to 1955 in the United Kingdom. His dedication to service exemplified his commitment to duty and honor. After his military career, Fred pursued higher education and earned a Ph.D. in education administration from the University of Connecticut in 1974. He dedicated his professional life to education, serving as an assistant principal in Connecticut, where he worked tirelessly to support students and educators alike. In his later years, Fred resided in Sebastian and Vero Beach, Florida, where he spent the last three decades of his life. He was a devoted father to Karen J. Ferguson and Greg F. Geary and a proud grandfather to Kristen Marie Ferguson and Molly Kathleen Ferguson. Fred's life was marked by service, education, and love for family and animals. His legacy will live on through those who knew him and loved him. Posted online on August 1, 2026, published in Treasure Coast. Hugh Robert Beath. Hugh Robert Beath, 94, of Kennebunk, ME, and formerly of Vero Beach, Florida, passed away peacefully on July 21, 2026, while surrounded by his family. Hugh was born July 28, 1931, in LaGrange, Illinois, formerly Lyons Township, to Charles Philip Beath and Marion Kate Treadgold of Port Huron, MI. Hugh attended Lyons Township High School, and like his older brothers, Charles Philip and Douglas Blake, who predeceased him, was a gifted athlete playing varsity football, basketball, and golf. He attended the University of Michigan before entering the Army and serving in Germany. He graduated from the University of Illinois, where he was a member of Alpha Delta Phi fraternity. Hugh married Nancy Lee Davies on August 21, 1956. They would have celebrated their 70th wedding anniversary this year. Family was everything to Hugh, who is survived by his wife Nancy and their three children, Douglas, Lori, of Kennebunk, ME, Stuart, Laura, of St. Louis, Missouri, and Sally, the late Michael, Burke of Vero Beach, Florida. He has nine grandchildren, Stuart, Kat, Matt, Carissa, Ben, Allie, Annie, Sid, Haley, Jacob, William, Nicole, Claire, Mark, Cammie, Andrew, and nine great-grandchildren. He is also survived by his niece and nephews, Barbara, Tom, Peter, and Philip. Friends were also a huge part of Hugh and Nancy's life. In addition to lifelong friends from LaGrange, Illinois and Rye, New York, Hugh and Nancy were also blessed with dear friends from Vero Beach, Florida and Kennebunk, ME. Hugh started his business career at the investment banking and brokerage firm Hornblower and Amp, Weeks in Chicago. Hugh and Nancy then moved to Rye, New York, when Hugh went to work for Lehman Brothers, where he would become a partner and oversee global retail brokerage operations. Hugh then had executive roles at Hubline Incorporated and John Blair and Amp, Co. His final role was chairman and CEO of ADVO Systems. In 1992, Hugh retired and moved with Nancy to Stuart, Florida. In 1998, they moved to Vero Beach, Florida. Hugh and Nancy spent their summers in Kennebunk, ME, where Hugh enjoyed many of his days playing golf at his beloved Wabhannett Golf Club. Hugh shot his age or better on numerous occasions, the last time at age 90 when he carded an 83 at Wabhannett. For any memorials, please consider making a donation to the Wabhannett Charitable Foundation or a charity of your choice. To share a memory or leave a message of condolence, please visit Hugh's Book of Memories page at www.bibberfuneral.com. Arrangements are in the care of Bibber Memorial Chapel, 67 Summer Street, Kennebunk, Maine. Posted online on July 28, 2026, published in Treasure Coast. James Jimmy Douglas Brooks, 83, passed away July 29, 2026. 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Posted online on July 31, 2026, published in Treasure Coast. Joanne Willick. Joanne Adelaide Rodriguez Willick passed away on July 18, 2026, in Stuart, Florida, after a long battle with cancer. She was 68 years old. Born on October 11, 1957, in New York, New York, Joanne was the fourth child of Harold and Joan Rodriguez. She grew up in Greenwich, Connecticut, where she attended the Convent of the Sacred Heart. As a youth, Joanne was an award-winning golfer, and the game remained a lifelong passion she continued playing for most of her life. She went on to graduate from Rollins College in Winter Park, Florida. Joanne channeled her energy and drive into entrepreneurship, owning and operating Healthfully Yours, a successful health foods business in Stuart, Florida. She is survived by her beloved husband, Manfred Willick, their cherished dog, Lucky, and her four siblings, Pamela Sturrett, Lee Schneider, Harold Rodriguez, and Nancy Rodriguez. Joanne will be remembered for her spirit, her love of golf, and her dedication to healthy living, a passion she turned into her life's work. A celebration of life will be held at a later date. For those who wish to honor Joanne's memory, the family welcomes consideration of a memorial donation to First Tee, Treasure Coast, First Tee Florida Gold Coast.org/treasure-coast, or the Treasure Coast Hospice Foundation, treasurehealth.org/9/foundation. Posted online on July 26, 2026, published in Treasure Coast. John Charles Russo, 90, passed away July 21, 2026. 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Posted online on July 22, 2026, published in Treasure Coast. Julia Wrights. Julia C. Julie Wrights died on Saturday, July 4, 2026, at the Tidewell Hospice House in Arcadia, Florida. She was 72 years old. Born and raised in Fort Pierce, during her teen years she worked as a fashion model, appearing in local TV commercials for Sears. She attended local schools and earned her cosmetology certification from Indian River Community College. Julie was a popular cosmetologist in Stuart before relocating to Arcadia in 2004, where she continued her career. She was predeceased by her parents, Charles and Lucille Wrights, younger sister, Catherine Browning, and her husband, Dennis Walton. Julie is survived by her partner, Chuck Ivester of Arcadia, her sister, Roberta Murray, Michael, of Jensen Beach, her brother-in-law, Brett Browning Sr. of North Hutchinson Island, her niece, Aubrey McGinn, Matthew, of Jensen Beach, her nephews, Dylan Murray, Kristen, of Fort Pierce, and Brett Browning Jr. of Fort Pierce, as well as great-nephews Shayla Murray and Milo McGinn and great-niece Presley Murray. Julie was a gracious hostess who loved a good party and lived life to the fullest. She was loved and will be deeply missed. Posted online on July 29, 2026, published in Treasure Coast. Conrad John Bobinski, Jr. 86, passed away July 16, 2026. 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Services on July 31, 10 a.m. at Tallahassee National Cemetery. Posted online on July 25, 2026, published in Treasure Coast. Lee Hoppe. Dr. Lee Hoppe passed away on July 22, 2026, at the age of 79 at her home in Santa Fe, New Mexico, from metastatic melanoma. After retiring from Vero Beach, Florida, she chose Santa Fe as her home and returned to the high desert she had long loved. Throughout her years in women's health care in both New Mexico and Florida, she built many close and lasting relationships with friends, colleagues, and patients. Service was an important part of Lee's life. She provided medical care in Haiti and Honduras, and Save the Chimps in Florida also benefited from her gynecology consultancy. Those who knew her appreciated her humor, her adventurous spirit, and the energy with which she embraced life. Dr. Hoppe earned both her Ph.D. and M.D. from the University of Nebraska College of Medicine and completed her residency in obstetrics and gynecology in Albuquerque, New Mexico. Her years in New Mexico shaped a lifelong love of the Southwest, which drew her back after she left Florida. Her love of world travel continued into retirement, and she shared many adventures with both old and new friends. Lee made friends wherever she went and found joy in communities of golfers, skiers, bridge players, book club members, and supporters of local nonprofit organizations. For 20 years, she flew her Crissan Eagle airplane and was delighted by the excitement it brought. She also loved hiking the beautiful New Mexico trails with friends and her beloved dog, Tipper. Dr. Hoppe often said that she loved going to work every day, yet she was also ready to begin a new journey in retirement. During those years, she fostered puppies and kittens and volunteered at the Santa Fe Humane Society. Her last wishes were honored through New Mexico's medical aid in dying provision. Her ashes were placed in a conch shell and left in a private spot atop a mountain near Santa Fe. In death, as in life, the winds carried her far and wide toward the many places she still longed to go. Posted online on July 29, 2026, published in Treasure Coast, Lisa Auten. Lisa Elaine Auten passed away July 28, 2026. She was born May 2, 1965 in Vero Beach, Florida to R.D. Auten and Gail Bentley, both from Boone, N.C. She is survived by her children. Her daughter Michelle Meeks of Vero Beach, FL and her son Adam J. Roll of Louisville, KY. A private family service will be held at a later date. Posted online on July 29, 2026, published in Treasure Coast. Maureen A. Govoni, 74, passed away July 30, 2026. 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Posted online on July 24, 2026, published in Treasure Coast. Nancy Lou Saylor. Nancy Saylor passed away peacefully on July 19, 2026. A devoted wife, mother, grandmother, great-grandmother, and great-great-grandmother, she was one of Martin County's most beloved community leaders. Nancy's greatest joy was always her family. She is survived by her husband of 71 years, Jack, 3 children, 6 grandchildren, 12 great-grandchildren, and 1 great-great-grandchild. Perhaps Nancy's greatest professional legacy was beautifying and serving her community and the creation and nurturing of the Chamber's Leadership Martin County program. Under her guidance, nearly 700 graduates completed the program, and to those graduates, Nancy was far more than a program director, she was simply mom. Those wishing to view the full obituary and share a message/memory are invited to go to Nancy's memorial page on the Forest Hills Funeral Home website, www.ForestHillsPalmCityFlorida.com. Posted online on July 23, 2026, published in Treasure Coast. Sam Evans. John Samuel Evans passed away peacefully on July 17, 2026, with his wife Kathy and daughters Kathy Jean and Annie Lou at his side. Sam was born in Norfolk, Virginia on March 23, 1939 to Captain Gilbert Russell Evans and Myrtle Evans, née Tuttle. As a U.S. Coast Guard family, Sam, his brother Russell, and parents moved every few years, but they always found time in Norfolk during holiday seasons, summers, and his father's deployments. An old-fashioned Southern gentleman, Sam was very proud of his family's Southern heritage from the tidewaters of Virginia and coastal North Carolina. He finished his last 2 years of high school in Norfolk and then was accepted into the U.S. Coast Guard Academy in New London Court, where he spent a total of 3 years. He finished college obtaining an engineering degree at Fairleigh Dickinson University in New Jersey, where he met the love of his life, Kathy. They married and have two wonderful daughters who have both provided them with a great deal of help in their senior years. Upon graduation, Sam started his career as an engineer for Pratt & Whitney Aircraft, then Ford Motor Company, and later a senior project engineer at Ethicon, a Johnson & Johnson company. He began his construction business, first doing home improvements, roofing and siding, and eventually building vacation homes in Saw Creek Estates in the Pocono Mountains. At age 48, Sam sold the business to his friends Larry and Joan Cusava and retired to South Florida. Sam designed their home in Queens Cove on North Hutchinson Island, and to no one's surprise, the first Clio II and Flats boat were soon docked behind their home. A few years later, both daughters and their families, and Kathy's mother, moved to Florida. Life was good. Always wanting to help his family, Sam provided funds to his son-in-law, Marcos, to start their joint operation of two successful Surf Pro franchises. An avid outdoorsman throughout his life, Sam felt most at home on the water, in the woods, on the golf course, and on his patio watching the Florida wildlife. Fishing, diving, and living from the bounty of the sea was a great adventure for Sam. He particularly enjoyed preparing family dinners using lobsters and fish that he had caught. You never had to ask Sam twice to go for a boat ride. Sam was also a member of the Hibiscus Monday Night group of Alcoholics Anonymous. He never planned it, but on July 29, 2023 he celebrated 50 years of sobriety, achieved one day at a time. He was preceded in death by his parents Russell and Myrtle, his brother Russell, and nephews, Russell, Michael, and Johnny. Sam is survived by his wife of 63 years, Kathy, daughter Kathleen Marsiglia, and her husband Dan, granddaughter Julia Lederer and great-granddaughter Aurora Gallagher, and daughter Anne Vallejos and grandchildren Marco and Maria Alejandra Vallejos. Services will be held at Hazley Funeral Home, 3015 Okeechobee Road, Fort Pierce at 12 p.m. on Friday, July 24, 2026. Interment will be immediately afterwards in the family burial plot in the Garden of Madonna at Hillcrest Memorial Gardens, North US 1, Fort Pierce. Following the burial there will be a reception at the Pelican Yacht Club, 1120 Seaway Drive, Fort Pierce. An online guest book may be signed at www.hazleyfuneralhome.com, posted online on July 21, 2026, published in Treasure Coast. Sarah Goodrich. Sarah, Sally, Kellogg Goodrich, of Weekapog, Rhode Island, and Vero Beach, Florida, died peacefully on July 16, 2026, at the age of 88, at her home in Weekapog, surrounded by her family and devoted caregiver, Ann Smith, after a brief illness. Sally made her husband, Hoyt, promise that her obituary would read simply, "She tried and then she died." He has honored that promise. He also wishes to say a bit more. Born in Waterbury, Connecticut, and raised in Middlebury, Sally was the daughter of Margaret Allen Kellogg, who raised her as a single mother following the early passing of her father, Thomas Parsons Kellogg, at age 44. Sally is also preceded in death by her brothers, Thomas Parsons Kellogg Jr., who was married to Jane Kellogg, and James W. Stevens. From an early age, Sally distinguished herself through a natural charisma and gifted athleticism that would remain defining traits throughout her life, leaving a lasting mark on nearly everyone fortunate enough to know her. Sally was educated at the Emma Willard School before attending Connecticut College, where her considerable singing voice earned her a place among the prestigious Swifts. It was during a trip to Hawaii that she met a young Coast Guard officer named Hoyt Goodrich. They married in 1962 and spent 64 years together, a partnership that was, by any measure, exemplary. Together, Sally and Hoyt raised two children, Lisa Goodrich Swift and Hoyt Jonathan, John, Goodrich Jr. Lisa and her husband Tim Swift blessed Sally and Hoyt with two grandchildren, Harlan Justin Swift III and her namesake, Sarah Kellogg Swift. The family has grown further still. Harlan married his wife Hillary Conciatura 2 years ago, and Sarah will marry Weston Coward this coming December. Sally is also survived by her sister, Meg Hall, and her husband Bobby Hall, numerous nieces and nephews, and by her grand dog, Molly, who she adored without reservation. Over 22 years at the Ethel Walker School, Sally coached varsity field hockey, lacrosse, and paddle tennis,

Ub, Riamar Golf Club, and the Moorings Yacht and Country Club, among others. In retirement, she and Hoyt traveled the world with characteristic enthusiasm, including one memorable occasion in New Zealand where Sally persuaded Hoyt to go skydiving, naturally. It was also during these years that Sally discovered the home in Vero Beach, Florida that would become their winter anchor for the next 27 years. She found it on her own, toured it, decided it was perfect, and informed Hoyt accordingly. He agreed, as one does. Dr. Garrick Kanzler was instrumental in Sally's care over the years, and the family extends special gratitude to Ann Smith, who was by Sally's side daily during her final months. Funeral arrangements are being handled by Buckler Johnston in Westerly, Rhode Island. Interment is private. A celebration of life will be announced at a later date. In lieu of flowers, the family welcomes gifts to the Week Epoch Foundation for Conservation in Sally's memory, or the planting of a tree in her honor. She tried and then she died. And in between, she lived remarkably well. Posted online on July 23, 2026, published in Treasure Coast. Thomas Nason, former Vero Beach City Manager and Finance Director, Thomas R. Nason, passed away peacefully at home on July 11, 2026, at the age of 93. He was predeceased by his beloved wife of 60 years, Diane. Tom was born in New Rochelle, New York, on October 1, 1932. The second of four children to Constance Brown and Hugh Richard Nason. He met Diane while both were students at Ohio Wesleyan University in Delaware, Ohio, and they were married the summer after their 1955 graduation. In addition to his degree from OWU, Tom held an undergraduate degree in electrical engineering from the Air Force Institute of Technology and a Master of Business Administration from Wright State University, where he was in the second graduating class. As an officer in the Air Force, Tom had duty stations at Elmendorf Air Force Base in Anchorage, Alaska, followed by Wright-Patterson Air Force Base in Dayton, Ohio. After a visit to Vero Beach in the late 1960s, Tom and Diane relocated there with their three children in 1970. In 1973 he became the city's finance director and over the next 23 years also held the titles of assistant city manager, utilities director, and city manager. He was a past president of the Florida Government Finance Officers Association and a proud recipient of the Miser of the Year Award from the IRC Taxpayers Association. Subsequent to his retirement from the city in 1996, Tom was often called upon for his counsel, once in an interim city manager capacity, and was humored by a Press Journal caricature of him in a glass box with the caption, "In case of emergency, break glass." Tom is survived by their three children, Walter, Lisa, Bruce, and Lori, George, Diane's sister, Dr. Cynthia J. Ward, and many extended family members and friends. A private celebration of Tom's life will be held at a later date. He was a good man, a great father, and a loyal friend. Posted online on July 30, 2026, published in Treasure Coast. Trot aka Teddy Menzel / Ostrander. Trot aka Teddy passed away peacefully on July 22, 2026. Teddy was originally from Germany, having moved to the States in the 60s while spending most her time in Florida. She is survived by her four children, William, Linda, Michelle, and Jack, and six grandchildren. We all love you and miss you already. Rest peacefully, mother. Posted online on July 23, 2026, published in Treasure Coast Sports Online. Does new approach equal new Jonas Avellaneda for Miami Dolphins? Miami Gardens, imagine being a dominant player in high school and college, so much so you're one of the top players drafted into the NFL. Imagine winning a job as a rookie and starting every game. Now imagine being the most criticized player on your team. That's the world the good and the bad Miami Dolphins guard Jonas Avellaneda has lived in, at least until recently. If you're looking for Jonas Avellaneda now, you'll find him in a new place, the right side of the line, not the left, in a new number, 71, not 72, with a new approach. Actually, it's the old approach he used until last season. Put that together and what do you have?
Maybe just another NFL

player trying to live up to expectations, or maybe the player the Dolphins thought they were getting when they made him the 37th overall pick last year. Savannah seemed to perk up when told that earlier in the day, first-year coach Jeff Hafley left nothing to the imagination when describing how little the 2025 version of Savannah matters to him now. "I don't want to hear any more about Jonah last year," Hafley said. "It's over. Like, let's judge Jonah on everything that he's doing today, moving forward." Of all the changes Savannah has made to jumpstart his career, it's the one you can't see that might be most significant. "I want to get back to that kind of a reset mode and starting to be myself again," he said. "It's all about how you attack everything mentally. I'm a different person as far as mentally. So far, so good. Some changes matter more than others." Savannah knows this. He knows the 71 across his chest and back is only one digit off his old number, even if reverting back to his old high school and college number just feels right. "Unlike the more important change. How I approach my work," he said. "Nothing changed because of the side switch or the number switch, I don't think so. I feel like if I approach this game like I'm coming there to move somebody out of there and protect Malik Willis, behind there, I feel like I'm going to be successful in this league." Hafley, "All I know is this, he has been a pleasant surprise to me on how he's been in these first 3 days. I think his confidence is in an all-time high. I think he's learned from going through a really hard year. And all I want him to do is him to believe in himself and continue to progress and tune out everything that happened last year. Because every one of us in our lives has had a tough moment, a tough day, a tough year. And you've got to put that behind you, man. You've got to move on." At 6 feet 5 and 326 pounds, Savannah has size for the position. Now at right guard, he's surrounded by two accomplished veterans in center Aaron Brewer and right tackle Austin Jackson. And if anyone can sympathize with the rough transition Savannah has endured from college to the pros, it's Jackson. Savannah went so far as to predict Miami will have a great group of offensive linemen this year. With a new quarterback in Willis and an unproven set of receivers, the line's ability to open holes for running back Devonta Kane is of vital importance. The five up front cannot afford a weak link. Savannah's blueprint for success? "Not second-guessing myself," he said. "I feel that's part of thinking too much, if this guy is going to cross my face. How am I gonna take these steps? So this year I'm like, you know what? Whether or not he's gonna cross my face, I'm gonna run through this angle. And if he crosses my face, I'm gonna blow through that shoulder. Maybe things will pan out as planned, maybe not. But at least Savannah is starting with a clean slate in the eyes of his coach." Hal Habib covers the Miami Dolphins for the Palm Beach Post. He can be reached at hhabib@usatodayco.com. Miami Dolphins rookie LB Jacob Rodriguez is turnover machine Miami Gardens. Rookie linebacker Jacob Rodriguez is one of the most humble game-changing, turnover-causing defensive players to come through the Miami Dolphins in quite some time. Rodriguez, a second-round pick from Texas Tech, has done nothing but punch the ball out and knock passes down since his arrival in South Florida. "Not that I'm perfect at it or have it all figured out," Rodriguez said following Miami's fourth training camp practice. "I've just been fortunate to get a few. It's not good fortune. It's talent." Rodriguez isn't ready to say it yet, so we'll let others say it for him. Magnet to the ball, running back Ollie Gordon too says. Relentless, cornerback Chris Johnson says. Violent, Miami coach Jeff Hafley says. Former Dolphins linebacker Zach Thomas, a Hall of Famer, made eye-opening plays in his first training camp, 30 years ago. The fellow Texan and Texas Tech standout is also known for his humility. "We are not saying Rodriguez is the next Zach Thomas, but the similarities are scintillating. He's got a really good knack for getting the ball out," Hafley said of Rodriguez. "A lot of guys throw punches and miss and hit ribs and hit the back and hit shoulder pads and they're trying to get the ball out.
he's got a really good feel and he's got really good timing and very instinctual. Rodriguez is cerebral and pleasant off the field. But on the field, he seems to flip a switch. I think just trying to play the game the right way, Rodriguez said. I think football is a physical game and it's meant to be played that way. You have to be physical when you do it, whether you're attacking a ball carrier or the ball specifically. It really doesn't matter as long as you do it violently with the right technique and proper form. I feel like that's how it's got to be played. Like Thomas, Rodriguez is also really skilled in pass coverage. He's got really good width and range and in zone coverage, he's got the ability to get up and get his hands on the football, Halfley said. How does Rodriguez approach pass coverage? I think just playing with your feet in the ground, Rodriguez said. A lot of times if you start crossing over, pick your feet up. You should have both feet on the ground with your eyes on the quarterback and just ready to break. I think the more efficient breaks that we can get, the distance that we can cover before the ball is caught is kind of what we're looking for. Rodriguez had 4 interceptions and 7 forced fumbles last season at Texas Tech. As for punching at the football, Rodriguez says there is a time and a place. For example, he would pass on a punch opportunity if a third down tackle would set up an opponent punt. You gotta take a chance to take the ball away, Rodriguez said. And I think you see what you punch, just like a boxer. If you see the ball, you punch it. If you're just kind of throwing a blind punch, then that's when it kind of gets risky. If we can take 3 or more, forced turnovers, per game, that kind of stat, that would help us to win, it would be unbelievable. Joe Shad is a journalist covering the Miami Dolphins and the NFL at the Palm Beach Post. You can reach him at jschad@pbpost.com and follow him on Instagram and on X at ShadJoe. 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Boston Red Sox at Los Angeles Dodgers odds, picks and predictions. The Boston Red Sox, 59-51, and Los Angeles Dodgers, 69-42, wrap up their 3-game series Sunday in Los Angeles, California. First pitch from Dodger Stadium is at 7:20 p.m. Eastern Time, NBC/Peacock. Let's analyze MLB odds around the Red Sox versus Dodgers odds and make our expert MLB picks and predictions for the best bets. Season series, Red Sox lead 2-0. The Red Sox are in third place in the AL East, trailing the Tampa Bay Rays by 6 games, but they are in a wild card spot. They have won 4 games in a row and are 22-3 in their last 25 games. After a 9-4 win in the opener on Friday, they beat the Dodgers March 2 Saturday. SS Andrew Monasterio scored on a double play in the 8th inning after a leadoff ground rule double to break a 2-2 tie. CF Sedane Rafaela hit 2 solo home runs off Dodgers starter Yoshinobu Yamamoto. The Dodgers have a 10-game lead in the NL West. They have lost 2 games in a row and are 8-6 since the All-Star break. DH Teoscar Hernandez had 3 hits and drove in the only 2 runs with a 2-run homer. 1B Freddie Freeman also had 3 hits and scored. After the game, the Dodgers acquired Detroit Tigers starting pitcher Tarik Skubal for 3 minor league prospects. LHP Jake Bennett vs RHP Emmett Sheehan Bennett, 6-4, 2.74 ERA, makes his 12th start as a rookie. He has a 0.98 whip, 1.5 BB/9 and 6.3 K/9 in 65 2/3 innings. Sheehan, 4-7, 4.95 ERA, makes his 20th start. He has a 1.25 whip, 2.8 BB/9 and 10.1 K/9 in 92 2/3 innings. 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Dodgers 4,
Red Sox 3. Since May 13, the Dodgers have lost more than two games in a row just once, getting swept at home by the Arizona Diamondbacks. They have had only three losing streaks longer than two games all season. However, they have lost Sheehan's last four starts and are 1-8 in his last nine outings. They have been swept at home only once all season. The Red Sox have won five of Bennett's last six starts, but he has allowed three runs in each of his last two. They are 14-1 in their last 15 road games. While the trends favor the Red Sox, I don't see the Dodgers getting swept, but the run line for either team is a better value than the Dodgers ML Pass. Six of the Dodgers' last 12 wins have only been by one run. Boston's last two losses with Bennett starting were by one run. They are 12-6 ATS as road underdogs. Bet Red Sox plus 1.5, minus 135. Seven of Bennett's 11 starts have not reached nine total runs. Seven of Boston's last 10 games and six of the Dodgers' last 10 have stayed below nine total runs. Boston is 46-61/U, while Dodgers are 51-60/U. Bet under 8.5, minus 115. For more sports betting picks and tips, check out sportsbookwire.com and BetFTW. 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Miami Dolphins fins up/fins down, Chris Johnson int on day 4 of Camp Miami Gardens. The Miami Dolphins held their fourth training camp practice under first-year coach Jeff Hafley at the Baptist Health Training Complex. This was the first practice open to fans and there was a good turnout, especially considering the very low expectations for the team. Fans showed up to see Malik Willis, Devonta Kane, and rookies like Caden Proctor, Chris Johnson and Jacob Rodriguez. Rookie CB Chris Johnson, a first-rounder, made an excellent play on the ball and recorded an interception near a sideline. It was a pass attempt from Quinn Ewers to A.J. Henning. The Dolphins are counting on Johnson to be an immediate starter. They love his instincts and his ability to play both outside CB and in the slot on some third downs. The Dolphins could have something decent at CB in 2026 if Johnson and Juju Brents continue to play well and stay healthy. Dolphins running backs Devonta Kane, Jalen Wright, and Ollie Gordon all had strong runs. Dolphins coach Jeff Hafley is 100% committed to improving Miami's run game. Miami's offense made some good plays in this practice, after having been mostly beaten down by the defense in the first three practices. Malik Willis flashed his very strong arm to the crowd and connected with Tutu Atwell for a very long touchdown catch and run. Rookie WR Kevin Coleman caught a 73-yard bomb for a touchdown from Quinn Ewers. It was a bit of a wobbler, but the speedy Coleman, a good slot option, had all defenders beat by a number of yards. A strong rookie contribution from receivers Caleb Douglas, Chris Bell, and Kevin Coleman would go a long way to helping Malik Willis. Bell is doing very, very, very well in his recovery from a torn ACL. The veteran cornerback unfortunately appeared to fall down on a long touchdown pass from Quinn Ewers to Kevin Coleman. Other than the interception by Chris Johnson, Miami's offense had a day on Miami's secondary on this day. Late in practice, Ewers connected on a deep touchdown to A.J. Henning. On the last play of practice, Henning hauled in another bomb. This one was from Cam Miller. It was an impressive offensive day. Joe Shad is a journalist covering the Miami Dolphins and the NFL at the Palm Beach Post. You can reach him at jschad@pbpost.com and follow him on Instagram and on X at ShadJoe. Sign up for Joe's free weekly Dolphins Pulse newsletter. 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Live from Miami Dolphins training camp with fans watching Miami Gardens. The Miami Dolphins are holding their first practice of 2026 with fans in attendance Sunday, day 4, of training camp. A solid weekend crowd cheered as players made their way outside to the two practice fields after stretching indoors. "Let's go, Dolphins," fans chanted. Unlike last year, players aren't firing up the crowd with brief comments on a field mic. Coach Jeff Hafley said he instead hopes players get the fans going by making plays. Here are the plays of note,
there was a special teams drill early in the workout.

Malik Washington was returning a kick when he hit a cluster of players with a thud. But he bounced off and was fine. Devonta Kane began 11-on-11 drills with a nice dash up the middle. Malik Washington gained a handful of yards on a run around end. Malik Willis threw a nice ball over LB Jordan Brooks for a completion to T.E. Cole Turner, who reached high to haul it in. Washington followed with a nice downfield grab on the next play, giving the offense a nice start to the day. Quinn Ewers then took over and found Theo Weiss for a first down on a crisp play. But Ewers later threw a ball to the outside that CB Chris Johnson intercepted. LB Cameron Good recovered a fumble by Cam Miller. DL Kenneth Grant blew up a running play. LB Chop Robinson is getting good pressure on Willis. Despite linemen getting a fistful of his number 44 jersey, Willis couldn't complete a handoff to Jalen Wright. The ball ended up on the ground. Play of day candidate, Ewers threw a bomb to WR Kevin Coleman, who had slipped behind the defense, for a home run of about 75 yards. Ewers led his man perfectly. Jacob Rodriguez had a tackle for loss on a running play. The Dolphins installed two video screens in front of the stands to explain the purpose of each of the drills players are going through on the field. Even better fringe benefit are the huge ceiling fans over the stands to stir the air, although on this day, cloud cover kept the conditions tolerable by our August standards. The practice for Monday, August 3rd, will be the first in pads this year. Coach Jeff Hafley said it will give him a better read on the run game. Miami Dolphins rookie Jacob Rodriguez impresses with takeaways Miami Gardens. Miami Dolphins coach Jeff Hafley met with reporters before Sunday's practice, the first with fans in attendance. Highlights, Hafley said rookie LB Jacob Rodriguez has a really good feel for punching the ball out. Hafley pointed out a play in which Rodriguez took a swipe at a ball carried by Devonta Kane. Hafley said he's not sure if anyone could have held onto the ball after such a punch out. It's a good learning lesson in those situations, you've got to recognize the game, Hafley said. As Hafley spoke, there was a long line of cars waiting to enter the parking lot for practice. Hafley joked how he's conscious about not favoring the defense versus the offense in practice and about being even-keeled now that he's a head coach again. Hafley, of course, has a defensive background, but he makes sure after, say, an interception, to talk to the quarterback rather than simply celebrate the takeaway with the defense. The Dolphins will practice in pads Monday. Hafley said it's a better indication of where the run game is. On the defense's success with takeaways, Hafley said there is an emphasis on them in camp. On OL Jonah Savannah, Jonah has obviously taken a lot of criticism. It's hard to play O-line in year one. He had his ups and downs last year, because he's a rookie. Adds, all I know is this, he has been a pleasant surprise to me these first 3 days. All I want him to do is believe in himself and continue to progress. I don't want to hear any more about Jonah last year, because it's over. Milwaukee Brewers at Los Angeles Angels odds, picks and predictions. The Milwaukee Brewers, 69-41, and Los Angeles Angels, 42-69, close out their three-game series Sunday in Anaheim, California. First pitch from Angel Stadium is at 3:15 p.m. Eastern Time, Peacock. Let's analyze MLB odds around the Brewers versus Angels odds and make our expert MLB picks and predictions for the best bets. Season series, Brewers lead 2-0. The Brewers have a 5-1/2 game lead in the NL Central and have the best record in the NL. They have won 10 of their 14 games since the All-Star break. After a 6-2 win Friday, they beat the Angels March 1 Saturday, scoring runs in the 8th and 9th innings after a 1-1 tie. SP Robert Gasser allowed only one run in 5 innings, but did not figure into the win. RP Chad Patrick got the win with a scoreless 7th inning, and Trevor Medgel earned his 18th save. RF/1B Jake Bowers hit his 20th home run. The Angels have the worst record in the AL. They have lost 5 games in a row and 8 of their last 9. DH Jorge Soler's RBI double to score CF Mike Trout in the first inning was their only run. RHP Jacob Mizuno

0: Iorowski vs. RHP Walbert Urina Miji Iorowski, 11-4, 1.58 ERA, makes his 21st start. He has a 0.75 whip, 2.1 BB / 9 13.9 K / 9 in 120 innings. Urina, 6-7, 2.70 ERA, makes his 18th start and 20th appearance. He has a 1.26 whip, 4.7 BB / 9 and 8.5 K / 9 in 93 and 1/3 innings. 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For decades, BHQ has been helping players just like you win. 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Sign up today. Brewers 4, Angels 3. The Brewers have a 7-game winning streak against the Angels and have their ace on the mound. They are 33-21 on the road and have won 9 of Miji Iorowski's last 11 starts. The Angels are 17-38 against teams with winning records. But Urina has allowed one or fewer runs in his last 4 starts. That's not enough to predict an Angels win, and the Brewers' ML odds are far too short to be worth any action. Pass. Now, this is a rare opportunity to bet an underdog to cover on the run line with plus odds. The Angels are 25-21 ATS as home underdogs, and 5 of their 10 losses this season when Urina pitches have been one-run losses. 12 of the Brewers' 13 wins in Miji Iorowski's starts have been by 2 or more runs, but because we have 2 aces on the mound who are pitching very well, the score will be close. Bet Angels plus 1.5, plus 115. 4 of Urina's last 7 starts have not reached 8 total runs. Both teams are 10 under .500 in O/U, as the Brewers are 49-59 O/U and the Angels are 50-60 O/U. Half of the Brewers' games since the All-Star break have had totals of 7 or below. 10 of the Angels' last 15 games have not reached 8 total runs. Bet under 7.5, minus 105. For more sports betting picks and tips, check out sportsbookwire.com and BetFTW. 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Chicago White Sox at Tampa Bay Rays odds, picks and predictions. The Chicago White Sox, 58-52, and Tampa Bay Rays, 65-45, close out their 3-game series in St. Petersburg, Florida, on Sunday. First pitch from Tropicana Field is at 1:40 p.m. Eastern Time. Let's analyze MLB odds around the White Sox versus Rays odds and make our expert MLB picks and predictions for the best bets. Season series, Rays lead 4-1. The White Sox lead the AL Central by 3 games over the Cleveland Guardians and Minnesota Twins. After winning the series opener June 1 Friday, they had their 3-game winning streak snapped in a 1-0 loss Saturday. Rookie SP Noah Schultz took the loss, allowing the only run of the game in 5 innings of work, falling to 3-8. The offense was held to 5 singles, 2 by C. Edgar Quero. The Rays lead the AL East, holding a 3-1/2 game lead over the New York Yankees. They have won 9 of their last 12 games. C. Nick Forte's RBI single in the 5th inning drove in the only run of the game. The Rays were held to only 5 hits. SP Drew Rasmussen, 6 IP, 0 ER, 4 H, 1 BB, 10 K, picked up his 10th win, and closer Brian Baker earned his 31st save. LHP Anthony K vs. RHP Griffin Jax K, 7-5, 4.25 ERA, makes his 21st start and 23rd appearance. He has a 1.36 whip, 3.6 BB / 9 and 7.6 K / 9 in 103 and 2/3 innings. Jax, 6-8, 3.74 ERA, makes his 18th start and 29th appearance. He has a 1.24 whip, 3.1 BB / 9 and 9.6 K / 9 in 86 and 2/3 innings. Provided by BetMGM Sportsbook, Access USA Today sports scores and sports betting odds hub for a full list. Lines last updated at 6:43 a.m. Eastern Time. 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For decades, BHQ has been helping players just like you win. BHQ offers full season subscriptions. Sign up today. Rays 5, White Sox 2. The White Sox are 24-31 on the road, although they have won 5 of their last 8 away games. The Rays' 41-17 home record is the best in baseball. They are 8-2-1 in their last 11 series. They have only lost 3 games in their last 12. Expect the Rays to win, but Tampa is a solid bet to cover. Pass. The Rays are 25-16 ATS as home favorites, per teamrankings.com. 3 of their 4 wins over Chicago have been by more than 1 run. 19 of their last 22 wins have been by 2 or more runs. The White Sox are 27-16 ATS as away underdogs, and their last 4 losses with K pitching have only been by 1 run, but 4 of their last 6 losses have been by 2 or more runs. Bet Rays -1.5, +145. 9 of the Rays' last 10 games, including their last 7, have not reached 8 total runs. 4 of both Jax's and K's last 5 starts have had totals of 7 or fewer runs. The Rays are 47-61-0/U this season. Bet under 8, -120. For more sports betting picks and tips, check out sportsbookwire.com and BetFTW. 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Texas Rangers at Houston Astros odds, picks and predictions. The Texas Rangers, 55-56, and Houston Astros, 57-55, play the final game Sunday of a 3-game series in Houston, Texas. First pitch from Daikin Park is at 2:10 p.m. Eastern Time. Let's analyze MLB odds around the Rangers versus Astros odds and make our expert MLB picks and predictions for the best bets. Season series, Astros lead 8-4 after an 11-2 win Friday. The Astros stayed red hot Saturday, edging the Rangers 5-4 for their 10th win in the last 11 games. Houston cashed as a +110 home underdog while the over, 7.5, hit. CF Taylor Trammell drove in 2 runs, 1B Christian Walker finished 2-for-4 with an RBI double, and RP Josh Hader slammed the door for his 15th save. The Rangers dropped their 4th straight game Saturday. SP Jacob deGrom, 3 1/3 IP, 5 ER, 7 H, 5 BB, 3 K, was roughed up, while LF Wyatt Langford and C. Elias Daze each homered. Texas struggled to capitalize on scoring chances, finishing just 1-for-7 with runners in scoring position and stranding 7 base runners. RHP Kumar Rocker vs. RHP Peter Lambert Rocker, 4-8, 4.03 ERA, makes his 19th start and 21st appearance. He has a 1.29 whip, 3.3 BB/9 and 8.2 K/9 in 102 2/3 innings. Lambert, 8-5, 3.06 ERA, makes his 19th start. He has a 1.52 whip, 3.4 BB/9 and 8.7 K/9 in 103 innings. 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Lines last updated at 6:29 a.m. Eastern Time. Slide into baseballhq.com for your fantasy baseball news. For decades, BHQ has been helping players just like you win. 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Sign up today. Astros 7, Rangers 3. Bet Astros, -125. Jump on the Astros before the streak ends. Houston is playing its best baseball of the season, winning 10 of its last 11 games, while the Rangers are heading in the opposite direction with 4 straight losses. That's exactly the type of momentum I want to ride. The Astros have been getting contributions from everyone in the lineup, and when they grab a late lead, baseball's best bullpen usually slams the door shut with an MLB best 44 saves. Texas, meanwhile, has struggled to generate offense consistently and now hands the ball to Rocker, who owns a 4.65 career ERA and has yet to prove he can consistently shut down quality lineups. Houston has all the confidence right now, and it's showing every night. Keep it simple, back the hotter team, trust the bullpen, and take the Astros to finish off another series win. Pass. You could check the alt lines for the Astros minus 1.5, plus 160, but I'll just take the money line. Bet under 8.5, minus 120. Keep riding the over in this rivalry. These teams have combined to cash the over in 5 straight meetings, and the Astros have gone over the total in 5 of their last 6 games. Add in Rocker, whose last 4 starts have all gone over, and this matchup checks plenty of boxes for another high-scoring afternoon. Ride the trend and back over 8.5, minus 120. For more sports betting picks and tips, check out sportsbookwire.com and BetFTW. 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New York Yankees at Chicago Cubs odds, picks and predictions. The New York Yankees, 62-49, and the Chicago Cubs, 63-48, play the final game Sunday of a 3-game series in Chicago, Illinois. First pitch from Wrigley Field is at 2:20 p.m. Eastern Time. Let's analyze MLB odds around the Yankees versus Cubs odds and make our expert MLB picks and predictions for the best bets. Season series, tied 1-1 after a 2-0 loss in Friday's opener, the Cubs evened the series with a 5-2 win Saturday, cashing as a minus 118 home favorite while the over, 6.5, also came through. SP David Peterson, 6 1/3 IP, 2R, 1ER, 5H, 1HR, 0BB, 8K, delivered a strong start. 2B Nico Hoerner went 2-for-4 with a home run and CF Pete Crow Armstrong added an RBI triple. The Yankees couldn't capitalize on their scoring chances Saturday, scoring just 2 runs on 8 hits. New York went just 1-for-4 with runners in scoring position and stranded 8 base runners. SP Max Fried, 5 1/3 IP, 1ER, 2H, 1BB, 7K, pitched well enough to earn a win, but settled for a no decision. CF Spencer Jones provided the power with a home run, while C. Ali S. Anges chipped in 3 hits in the losing effort. RHP Jarrett Cole vs. RHP Colin R.E.A. Cole, 4-5, 3.57 ERA, makes his 13th start. He has a 1.09 whip, 1.9 BB/9 and 9.7 K/9 in 68 innings. REA, 8-7, 4.67 ERA, makes his 19th start and 23rd appearance. He has a 1.40 whip, 3.2 BB/9 and 6.7 K/9 in 111 and 2/3 innings. Provided by BetMGM Sportsbook. 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Slide into baseballhq.com for your fantasy baseball news. For decades, BHQ has been helping players just like you win. BHQ offers full season subscriptions. Sign up today. Yankees 4, Cubs 3 bet Yankees, minus 125. Don't let Saturday's loss scare you away from the Yankees. This feels like the perfect bounce-back spot. New York put plenty of runners on base, but simply couldn't deliver the timely hit. That's usually not a problem for this lineup on back-to-back days. Even better, Cole gets the ball Sunday. Cole owns a sparkling 3.19 career ERA and has consistently delivered in big moments, while the Yankees continue to lead baseball in team ERA, 3.28. The Cubs have had one of the league's best offenses this season, but REA has been hittable throughout his career and doesn't profile as the type of pitcher who can silence New York's power for long. Expect the Yankees to cash in on more of their scoring chances, give Cole some run support and leave Chicago with a series win. Pass. Since these two teams are so evenly matched, I'll keep it safe on the money line. Pass. Friday turned into a pitcher's duel, while Saturday easily cleared the number, making this one, 6.5, tough to read. The total feels a little too low, so I'd lean toward the over, but not with enough confidence to make it an official play. The better value is backing the money line instead. For more sports betting picks and tips, check out sportsbookwire.com and BetFTW. 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Pittsburgh Pirates at Cincinnati Reds odds, picks and predictions. The Pittsburgh Pirates, 56-56, and Cincinnati Reds, 52-58, meet Sunday in the finale of their four-game series in Cincinnati, Ohio. First pitch from Great American Ballpark is set for 1:40 p.m. Eastern Time. Let's analyze MLB odds around the Pirates versus Reds odds and make our expert MLB picks and predictions for the best bets. Season series, Pirates lead 7-5 after losing 3-2 and 8-7 in the first two games of the series. The Pirates took down the Reds April 1 Saturday evening. Pittsburgh scored three runs in the top of the third to take the lead and never looked back. SP Braxton Ashcraft, 5 IP, 1 ER, 2 H, 1 BB, 5 K, improved to 11-4. The Reds have won 7 of their last 12 games. Despite that success, they have struggled to score, tallying 4 runs or fewer in 4 of their last 5 outings. Cincinnati sits last in the NL Central. Pittsburgh is 3rd in the NL Central, but it has had its own recent woes. Saturday's win snapped the Pirates' 4-game losing streak. RHP Mitch Keller vs. RHP Chase Burns. Keller, 6-7, 4.83 ERA, makes his 22nd start. He has a 1.31 whip, 3.0 BB/9 and 6.9 K/9 in 113 and two-thirds innings. Burns, 12-1, 2.40 ERA, makes his 21st start. He has a 1.12 whip, 3.3 BB/9 and 10.2 K/9 in 112 and two-thirds innings. Provided by BetMGM Sportsbook, access USA Today sports scores and sports betting odds hub for a full list. Lines last updated at 12:23 a.m. Eastern Time. 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For decades, BHQ has been helping players just like you win. 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Sign up today. Reds 5, Pirates 2 pass. The Pirates, +125, haven't played well over the last week and will be facing a strong starting option in Burns Sunday. The Reds, -155, are a tad too expensive to consider here as well. Bet Reds -1.5, +140. Cincinnati hasn't been a favorite often this season, but it is 18-15 ATS in those battles. It is averaging 4 runs per game in the series, so it should be able to find some rhythm after a 1-run outing Saturday. Covering after a win is not something the Pirates have done well this season, going 26-29 ATS in that position. It has lost 7 of its last 10 games and has given up at least 8 runs in 4 of those contests as well. Bet under 8.5, -115. Neither side has been hitting with any consistency. The Pirates have scored 4 runs or fewer in 3 of their last 4 games, going under each time it was limited offensively. The Reds are just 2-9-0/U in their previous 11 contests, mainly because of struggles bats as well. While Keller isn't as good as Burns, he is coming off a pretty solid outing and has been a consistent weapon for Pittsburgh. For more sports betting picks and tips, check out sportsbookwire.com and BetFTW. 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These three unanswered questions will define UCF's 2026 football season. Orlando. Few expected much from Scott Frost's second UCF season last time around. Then, the Knights caught lightning in a bottle, beat every team in their path and claimed a national title when the NCAA's Kali Matrix rating system crowned them as champions. As it opens training camp August 3, UCF faces incredibly long odds to repeat that feat in 2026, projected to finish in the bottom half of the Big 12 for a fourth consecutive year. The Knights are 7-20 against league opponents, including a 2-12 mark away from the Acrisure Bounce House. Frost and four players addressed local and national reporters July 7 at the Big 12's Media Days in Frisco, Texas. However, many of the questions asked then will not have an answer until the Knights take the field for practice and beyond. Here are three important queries that could define whether UCF can push toward the conference's upper echelon, or whether it will be another battle to scrape a bowl game come November. On paper, the Knights should have gotten significantly better behind center with the addition of Alonzo Barnett III from James Madison. He earned Sun Belt Conference Player of the Year honors with 2,806 passing yards, 589 rushing yards and 38 touchdowns, leading the Dukes to an unlikely appearance in the college football playoff. UCF rotated through four quarterbacks in 2025 as both Cam Fancher, / ribs, and Taven Jackson, shoulder, endured injuries. They, along with Jackery Brown and David Belfour, combined to average 220.8 passing yards per game with 12 touchdowns and 12 interceptions. Fancher, Jackson, and Brown transferred to Michigan State, North Texas and Rice, respectively. Belfour not only departed for James Madison but changed positions to become a slot receiver. But, is it enough assuming Barnett is healthy enough to start the opener versus Bethune-Cookman, and then survive a 12-game, power conference grind to truly propel the Knights toward the top of the Big 12? In a story released July 21, The Athletic surveyed dozens of college football coaches, general managers and staffers to rank all 138 starting quarterbacks across the Football Bowl subdivision. Barnett was grouped in the fourth of seven tiers, ranked 43rd in the nation and 11th among Big 12 signal callers, largely down to concerns about his passing accuracy. He was really good at what JMU did with him, but I would take Wisconsin QB Colton Joseph over him and probably Texas State QB Brad Jackson over him, too, a Sun Belt head coach told The Athletic's Antonio Morales and Sam Conn Jr. Ole Miss Trinidad Chambliss, Oregon's Dante Moore, Notre Dame's CJ Carr, Miami's Darian Mensah, Ohio State's Julian Sayin, Oklahoma State's Drew Mestmaker, Texas Arch Manning and LSU's Sam Levitt comprised the top tier. As for the outgoing Knights, Jackson ranks 83rd, Tier 6, Brown is 101st, Tier 7, and Fancher did not make the list with Alessio Milivojevic, number 69, Tier 6, projected to win the job at Michigan State. Consider this a two-part question because UCF was maddeningly inconsistent running the football last year. Miles Montgomery and Jaden Nixon popped enough seams to combine for 1,259 yards and 11 touchdowns. Both players signed NFL contracts as undrafted free agents, joining the New England Patriots and the Green Bay Packers. However, neither proved able to gain the tough yards, and UCF's quarterbacks fared little better on design sneaks. The goal-to-go situation versus Kansas, a winnable home game that could have secured bowl eligibility, served as a microcosm of the season when the Knights failed on three straight runs from the one-yard line. A month later, Montgomery was stuffed on 3rd-and-1 in the red zone by Baylor's 117th-ranked run defense. Frost called a pass on 4th down, and Jackson's pass sailed over the head of interior lineman Connor Meadows, who lined up as a tight end. Landon Chambers, an all-conference performer at Central Arkansas, brings an element of size that the Knights lacked in last year's backfield. Louisville transfer Duke Watson and redshirt freshman Tevian Swint are fully healthy after injury-plagued 2025 campaigns, and they will likely share the early down workload. Barnett is, indisputably, a greater dual threat weapon than his predecessors. Fancher scrambled effectively and demonstrated some accuracy in the intermediate passing game, while Jackson had plenty of arm talent but often lacked awareness in the open field as a runner. Frost made two important hires to address blocking issues, bringing in former Wisconsin offensive line coach A.J. Blazek in December to replace the late Sean Clark on a full-time basis and former Oklahoma State offensive line coach Cooper Bassett to coach tight ends. From a personnel standpoint, UCF retained durable right tackle Preston Cushman and signed three new starters from the transfer portal: left tackle Henry Tabonsai, Buffalo; left guard Brady Wayburn, UConn; and center Cooper Terpstra, Michigan State. UCF ranked 14th in the league on third down, converting just 33.9% of the time, and 13th in scoring at 24.3 points per game. Consistently picking up chunks on early downs and extending drives in clutch scenarios would go a long way in producing more points. Few programs in the country can withstand the loss of both its starting edge rushers, especially when one of those players heard his name called in the first round of the NFL draft. Malachi Lawrence, chosen 23rd overall by the Dallas Cowboys, and Najayla Kelly combined for 10 of UCF's 27 sacks, 37%. Isaiah Nixon, entering his fourth year with the Knights, should finally get his moment to shine. The 6'4", 245-pound redshirt junior set career highs in tackles, 24, and TFLs, 3½, in 2025, though he registered only one sack. Junior Sincere Edwards spent the spring rehabbing a foot fracture, but he has collected 4½ sacks in 19 college games. Arkansas transfer Ken Talley and Akron transfer Bruno Dahl should round out the two deep, though the latter missed time in the spring due to injury. Imerick Kumba and L.A. Jesse Harold, portal additions from Michigan and Florida State over the last 18 months, are raw prospects that could still blossom. Ideally, UCF will get more of a pass-rushing presence from its interior linemen. Horace Lockett Jr. created havoc in his four appearances before tearing a pectoral muscle, and R.J. Jackson Jr. picked up an All-Big 12 honorable mention with 33 tackles and 1½ sacks. Oregon State transfer Thomas Collins impressed during spring camp, and both Jeffson LaFontaine and Brad Gurley Jr. could factor heavily into the rotation. Producing consistent pressure with the front four would allow UCF's experienced secondary ample opportunities to create more turnovers, a top priority for second-year defensive coordinator Alex Grinch. The Knights can also mix in blitzes to send the likes of Lewis Carter, 2 sacks in 25, and Old Dominion transfer Yaleel Culbreth, 3, after opposing quarterbacks. Indian River Online Police: one man, one woman dead in Florida domestic murder-suicide. Two people died in what appears to be a domestic-related murder-suicide around 7:40 p.m. August 1. In the 2000 block of S.E. Oxmoor Terrace of Port St. Lucie, the police department said in a news release. Port St. Lucie police officers responded to multiple calls reporting possible gunshots. Upon arrival, officers found a woman, later identified as Elizabeth Ortega, 50, with a gunshot wound. She was airlifted to a hospital where she later died. A 50-year-old man, later identified as Ralph Varela Sr., was found dead with what appeared to be a self-inflicted gunshot wound, officials said. Investigators found Ortega and Valero were involved in a long-term relationship but were in the process of separating. Valera used an AR-style rifle to shoot Ortega inside the home they shared, according to police. Video shows Ortega attempted to flee to the front yard, but Valera continued to shoot at her. The incident appears to be isolated and there is no threat to the public or surrounding areas, officials said. The area of S.E. Triumph Road and S.E. Veterans Memorial Parkway remained an active crime scene August 2 and residents should expect a heavy police presence. Drivers are encouraged to seek alternate routes if possible, officials said. Valeria Bartra is TC Palm's food reporter. Contact her at valeria.bartra@tcpalm.com, 772-978-2246 or follow her on Instagram at @vbartragerno. Here's who won TC Palm's poll for restaurant with the best lamb chops. What's your go-to restaurant for the best lamb chops in town? Here's the results of our poll, looking for a Florida brewery or distillery. Here 7 with local brews, looking for somewhere to kick back and chug a frosty brew or smooth glass of wine. Indian River County has 5 breweries and 2 distilleries. Hogan Yards opened near the Vero Beach Airport in June 2026. The unique entertainment complex has barbecue, games, pickleball, craft beer, and live music in the former Hogan and Amp, Sun Citrus Packing House. Orchid Island Brewery provides the craft beer, and Pepper and Amp, Salt Barbecue provides the Texas-style barbecue. The brewery uses ingredients grown on-site and from area groves. The owners Tom and Tiffany Corr, Alden and Valerie Bing, and John and Heather Kyanis grow mangoes, finger limes, and vanilla beans on-site to use in their beer. It hosts live music nights and its signature brew is Orchid Island Brewery's Star Ruby Grapefruit IPA. Pete and Lynn Anderson initially opened Sebastian's first brewery in a US 1 plaza in 2014 before moving 2 blocks north to the original Sebastian post office in 2017. The new location gave them better exposure and a bigger space to triple their beer production. The couple, who moved to Florida in 2004, previously lived on the West Coast and were exposed to the craft beer scenes of the Pacific Northwest and Northern California that had been around since the mid-1980s. They named the brewery after the human tendency to see familiar objects or patterns in otherwise random or unrelated objects or patterns, such as faces, and such photos decorate the walls. Its small kitchen offers hot dogs, flatbreads, paninis, and other snacks. Its signature drinks are the 32,958 Hazy IPA, also known as the Zip Code, and Mel's Gold Ale. It hosts open mic nights, trivia nights, and live music nights. Mike Malone and Alandra Tenbus opened the brewery in a former World War II aviation supply warehouse just south of the Vero Beach Airport. Malone now runs the business with his wife, Brooke. The name comes from the nickname for red mangrove trees whose roots continually walk outward toward the water. Its beer has won multiple awards at the Great American Beer Festival. The building uses large industrial fans instead of air conditioning. It had food trucks for years, but Linda Moore and Courtney Kotherman opened the Salvador Deli restaurant inside the brewery in 2024. Moore, who co-owns the Kilted Mermaid in Vero Beach, and Kotherman, who worked there for 10 years, started Salvador Deli together in 2022 for catering events. Its award-winning beers are the Barnacled Manatee Barley Wine, Baby Cakes Oatmeal Stout, Walking Tree IPA, Treasure Kolsch, Straw Hat Blonde Ale and the Prop Root English Pale Ale. It hosts board game nights, yoga events, live music, and trivia nights. Developer Michael Rector opened the brewery in 2017 in Vero Beach's former diesel power plant, which was added to the National Register of Historic Places in 1999. He paid the city $500,000 for the building in 2006.
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0: 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Obituaries: All Alan Tapper, Dr. Alan James Tapper, 87, of Pittsburgh, Baltimore, and Stewart, passed peacefully July 23, 26. He is survived by his wife Judith Waller, of 66 years, son Drive S. Scott, Liz Tapper of Stewart, daughter Amy Tapper and son-in-law Adam Israel of NYC, grandchildren Alexander, Elise Tapper, Katie Tapper, Sasha Israel, Nikki Israel, and great-grandsons Wesley Irvin Tapper and Brooks Liam Tapper. He was a beloved visionary obstetrician, talented artist, and gregarious friend maker. He may be the only dual citizen of Pittsburgh and Baltimore loved by Steelers and Ravens fans alike. To learn more about Allen, you may view the service from Sunday, July 26, 2026, from Soul 11.

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Published in Treasure Coast. Danny Dunlap, 64, passed away July 28, 2026. 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Posted online on July 29, 2026. Published in Treasure Coast. Fred Geary. Fred Ames Geary, born on June 23, 1927, in Vinyl Haven, Maine, passed away peacefully on July 17, 2026, in Vero Beach, Florida, at the age of 99. He was the son of Fred E. Geary and Sadie Ames. Fred proudly served his country in both the United States Army from 1945 to 1947 in Japan and the United States Air Force from 1948 to 1955 in the United Kingdom. His dedication to service exemplified his commitment to duty and honor. After his military career, Fred pursued higher education and earned a Ph.D. in education administration from the University of Connecticut in 1974. He dedicated his professional life to education, serving as an assistant principal in Connecticut, where he worked tirelessly to support students and educators alike. In his later years, Fred resided in Sebastian and Vero Beach, Florida, where he spent the last three decades of his life. He was a devoted father to Karen J. Ferguson and Greg F. Geary and a proud grandfather to Kristen Marie Ferguson and Molly Kathleen Ferguson. Fred's life was marked by service, education, and love for family and animals. His legacy will live on through those who knew him and loved him. Posted online on August 1, 2026. Published in Treasure Coast. Hugh Robert Beath. Hugh Robert Beath, 94, of Kennebunk, ME, and formerly of Vero Beach, Florida, passed away peacefully on July 21, 2026, while surrounded by his family. Hugh was born July 28, 1931, in LaGrange, Illinois, formerly Lyons Township, to Charles Philip Beath and Marion Kate Treadgold of Port Huron, MI. Hugh attended Lyons Township High School, and like his older brothers, Charles Philip and Douglas Blake, who predeceased him, was a gifted athlete playing varsity football, basketball, and golf. He attended the University of Michigan before entering the Army and serving in Germany. He graduated from the University of Illinois, where he was a member of Alpha Delta Phi fraternity. Hugh married Nancy Lee Davies on August 21, 1956. They would have celebrated their 70th wedding anniversary this year. Family was everything to Hugh, who is survived by his wife Nancy and their three children, Douglas, Lori, of Kennebunk, ME, Stuart, Laura, of St. Louis, Missouri, and Sally, the late Michael, Burke of Vero Beach, Florida. He has nine grandchildren, Stuart, Kat, Matt, Carissa, Ben, Allie, Annie, Sid, Haley, Jacob, William, Nicole, Claire, Mark, Cammie, Andrew, and nine great-grandchildren. He is also survived by his niece and nephews, Barbara, Tom, Peter, and Philip. Friends were also a huge part of Hugh and Nancy's life. In addition to lifelong friends from LaGrange, Illinois and Rye, New York, Hugh and Nancy were also blessed with dear friends from Vero Beach, Florida and Kennebunk, ME. Hugh started his business career at the investment banking and brokerage firm Hornblower and AMP, Weeks in Chicago. Hugh and Nancy then moved to Rye, New York, when Hugh went to work for Lehman Brothers, where he would become a partner and oversee global retail brokerage operations. Hugh then had executive roles at Hubline Incorporated and John Blair and AMP, Co. His final role was chairman and CEO of ADVO Systems. In 1992, Hugh retired and moved with Nancy to Stuart, Florida. In 1998, they moved to Vero Beach, Florida. Hugh and Nancy spent their summers in Kennebunk, ME, where Hugh enjoyed many of his days playing golf at his beloved Wabhannet Golf Club. Hugh shot his age or better on numerous occasions, the last time at age 90 when he carded an 83 at Wabhannet. For any memorials, please consider making a donation to the Wabhannet Charitable Foundation or a charity of your choice. To share a memory or leave a message of condolence,
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Posted online on July 28, 2026. Published in Treasure Coast. 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Posted online on July 31, 2026. Published in Treasure Coast. Joanne Willick. Joanne Adelaide Rodriguez Willick passed away on July 18, 2026, in Stuart, Florida, after a long battle with cancer. She was 68 years old. Born on October 11, 1957, in New York, New York, Joanne was the fourth child of Harold and Joan Rodriguez. She grew up in Greenwich, Connecticut, where she attended the Convent of the Sacred Heart. As a youth, Joanne was an award-winning golfer, and the game remained a lifelong passion she continued playing for most of her life. She went on to graduate from Rollins College in Winter Park, Florida. Joanne channeled her energy and drive into entrepreneurship, owning and operating Healthfully Yours, a successful health foods business in Stuart, Florida. She is survived by her beloved husband, Manfred Willick, their cherished dog, Lucky, and her four siblings, Pamela Sturrett, Lee Schneider, Harold Rodriguez, and Nancy Rodriguez. Joanne will be remembered for her spirit, her love of golf, and her dedication to healthy living, a passion she turned into her life's work. A celebration of life will be held at a later date. For those who wish to honor Joanne's memory, the family welcomes consideration of a memorial donation to First Tee, Treasure Coast, First Tee Florida Gold Coast.org/treasure-coast, or the Treasure Coast Hospice Foundation, treasurehealth.org/9/foundation. Posted online on July 26, 2026. Published in Treasure Coast. John Charles Russo, 90, passed away July 21, 2026. 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Posted online on July 22, 2026. Published in Treasure Coast. Julia Wrights. Julia C. Julie Wrights died on Saturday, July 4, 2026, at the Tidewell Hospice House in Arcadia, Florida. She was 72 years old. Born and raised in Fort Pierce, during her teen years she worked as a fashion model, appearing in local TV commercials for Sears. She attended local schools and earned her cosmetology certification from Indian River Community College. Julie was a popular cosmetologist in Stuart before relocating to Arcadia in 2004, where she continued her career. She was predeceased by her parents, Charles and Lucille Wrights, younger sister, Catherine Browning, and her husband, Dennis Walton. Julie is survived by her partner, Chuck Ivester of Arcadia, her sister, Roberta Murray, Michael, of Jensen Beach, her brother-in-law, Brett Browning Sr. of North Hutchinson Island, her niece, Aubrey McGinn, Matthew, of Jensen Beach, her nephews, Dylan Murray, Kristen, of Fort Pierce and Brett Browning Jr. of Fort Pierce, as well as great-nephews Shayla Murray and Milo McGinn and great-niece Presley Murray. Julie was a gracious hostess who loved a good party and lived life to the fullest. She was loved and will be deeply missed. Posted online on July 29, 2026. Published in Treasure Coast. Conrad John Bobinski, Jr. 86, passed away July 16, 2026. 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Posted online on July 25, 2026. Published in Treasure Coast. Lee Hoppe. Dr. Lee Hoppe passed away on July 22, 2026, at the age of 79 at her home in Santa Fe, New Mexico, from metastatic melanoma. After retiring from Vero Beach, Florida, she chose Santa Fe as her home and returned to the high desert she had long loved. Throughout her years in women's health care in both New Mexico and Florida, she built many close and lasting relationships with friends, colleagues, and patients. Service was an important part of Lee's life. She provided medical care in Haiti and Honduras,
and Save the Chimps in Florida also benefited from her gynecology consultancy. Those who knew her appreciated her humor, her adventurous spirit, and the energy with which she embraced life. Dr. Hoppe earned both her Ph.D. and M.D. from the University of Nebraska College of Medicine and completed her residency in obstetrics and gynecology in Albuquerque, New Mexico. Her years in New Mexico shaped a lifelong love of the Southwest, which drew her back after she left Florida. Her love of world travel continued into retirement, and she shared many adventures with both old and new friends. Lee made friends wherever she went and found joy in communities of golfers, skiers, bridge players, book club members, and supporters of local nonprofit organizations. For 20 years, she flew her Crissen Eagle airplane and was delighted by the excitement it brought. She also loved hiking the beautiful New Mexico trails with friends and her beloved dog, Tipper. Dr. Hoppe often said that she loved going to work every day, yet she was also ready to begin a new journey in retirement. During those years, she fostered puppies and kittens and volunteered at the Santa Fe Humane Society. Her last wishes were honored through New Mexico's medical aid in dying provision. Her ashes were placed in a conch shell and left in a private spot atop a mountain near Santa Fe. In death, as in life, the winds carried her far and wide toward the many places she still longed to go. Posted online on July 29, 2026, published in Treasure Coast. Lisa Auden. Lisa Elaine Auden passed away July 28, 2026. She was born May 2, 1965 in Vero Beach, Florida to R.D. Auden and Gail Bentley, both from Boone, N.C. She is survived by her children. Her daughter Michelle Meeks of Vero Beach, FL, and her son Adam J. Roll of Louisville, KY. A private family service will be held at a later date. Posted online on July 29, 2026, published in Treasure Coast. Maureen A. Govoni, 74, passed away July 30, 2026. 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Michael Jason Vines, 54, passed away July 22, 2026. Arrangements provided by All County Funeral Home and AMP, Crematory, Stuart. Posted online on July 24, 2026, published in Treasure Coast. Nancy Lou Saylor. Nancy Saylor passed away peacefully on July 19, 2026. A devoted wife, mother, grandmother, great-grandmother, and great-great-grandmother, she was one of Martin County's most beloved community leaders. Nancy's greatest joy was always her family. She is survived by her husband of 71 years, Jack, 3 children, 6 grandchildren, 12 great-grandchildren, and 1 great-great-grandchild. Perhaps Nancy's greatest professional legacy was beautifying and serving her community and the creation and nurturing of the Chamber's Leadership Martin County program. Under her guidance, nearly 700 graduates completed the program, and to those graduates, Nancy was far more than a program director, she was simply mom. Those wishing to view the full obituary and share a message/memory are invited to go to Nancy's memorial page on the Forest Hills Funeral Home website, www.ForestHillsPalmCityFlorida.com. Posted online on July 23, 2026, published in Treasure Coast. Sam Evans. John Samuel Evans passed away peacefully on July 17, 2026, with his wife Kathy and daughters Kathy Jean and Annie Lou at his side. Sam was born in Norfolk, Virginia on March 23, 1939 to Captain Gilbert Russell Evans and Myrtle Evans, née Tuttle. As a U.S. Coast Guard family, Sam, his brother Russell, and parents moved every few years, but they always found time in Norfolk during holiday seasons, summers, and his father's deployments. An old-fashioned Southern gentleman, Sam was very proud of his family's Southern heritage from the tidewaters of Virginia and coastal North Carolina. He finished his last 2 years of high school in Norfolk and then was accepted into the U.S. Coast Guard Academy in New London Court, where he spent a total of 3 years. He finished college obtaining an engineering degree at Fairleigh Dickinson University in New Jersey, where he met the love of his life, Kathy.
They married and have two wonderful daughters who have both provided them with a great deal of help in their senior years. Upon graduation, Sam started his career as an engineer for Pratt & Whitney Aircraft, then Ford Motor Company, and later a senior project engineer at Ethicon, a Johnson & Johnson company. He began his construction business, first doing home improvements, roofing and siding, and eventually building vacation homes in Saw Creek Estates in the Pocono Mountains. At age 48, Sam sold the business to his friends Larry and Joan Cusava and retired to South Florida. Sam designed their home in Queens Cove on North Hutchinson Island, and to no one's surprise, the first Clio II and Flats boat were soon docked behind their home. A few years later, both daughters and their families, and Kathy's mother, moved to Florida. Life was good. Always wanting to help his family, Sam provided funds to his son-in-law, Marcos, to start their joint operation of two successful Surf Pro franchises. An avid outdoorsman throughout his life, Sam felt most at home on the water, in the woods, on the golf course, and on his patio watching the Florida wildlife. Fishing, diving, and living from the bounty of the sea was a great adventure for Sam. He particularly enjoyed preparing family dinners using lobsters and fish that he had caught. You never had to ask Sam twice to go for a boat ride. Sam was also a member of the Hibiscus Monday Night group of Alcoholics Anonymous. He never planned it, but on July 29, 2023 he celebrated 50 years of sobriety, achieved one day at a time. He was preceded in death by his parents Russell and Myrtle, his brother Russell, and nephews Russell, Michael, and Johnny. Sam is survived by his wife of 63 years, Kathy, daughter Kathleen Marsiglia, and her husband Dan, granddaughter Julia Lederer and great-granddaughter Aurora Gallagher, and daughter Anne Vallejos and grandchildren Marco and Maria Alejandra Vallejos. Services will be held at Hazley Funeral Home, 3015 Okeechobee Road, Fort Pierce, at 12 p.m. on Friday, July 24, 2026. Interment will be immediately afterwards in the family burial plot in the Garden of Madonna at Hillcrest Memorial Gardens, North US 1, Fort Pierce. Following the burial there will be a reception at the Pelican Yacht Club, 1120 Seaway Drive, Fort Pierce. An online guest book may be signed at www.hazleyfuneralhome.com. Posted online on July 21, 2026. Published in Treasure Coast. Sarah Goodrich. Sarah, Sally, Kellogg Goodrich, of Weekapog, Rhode Island, and Vero Beach, Florida, died peacefully on July 16, 2026, at the age of 88, at her home in Weekapog, surrounded by her family and devoted caregiver, Ann Smith, after a brief illness. Sally made her husband, Hoyt, promise that her obituary would read simply, "She tried and then she died." He has honored that promise. He also wishes to say a bit more. Born in Waterbury, Connecticut, and raised in Middlebury, Sally was the daughter of Margaret Allen Kellogg, who raised her as a single mother following the early passing of her father, Thomas Parsons Kellogg, at age 44. Sally is also preceded in death by her brothers, Thomas Parsons Kellogg Jr., who was married to Jane Kellogg, and James W. Stevens. From an early age, Sally distinguished herself through a natural charisma and gifted athleticism that would remain defining traits throughout her life, leaving a lasting mark on nearly everyone fortunate enough to know her. Sally was educated at the Emma Willard School before attending Connecticut College, where her considerable singing voice earned her a place among the prestigious Swifts. It was during a trip to Hawaii that she met a young Coast Guard officer named Hoyt Goodrich. They married in 1962 and spent 64 years together, a partnership that was, by any measure, exemplary. Together, Sally and Hoyt raised two children, Lisa Goodrich Swift and Hoyt Jonathan, John, Goodrich Jr. Lisa and her husband Tim Swift blessed Sally and Hoyt with two grandchildren, Harlan Justin Swift III and her namesake, Sarah Kellogg Swift. The family has grown further still. Harlan married his wife Hillary Conciatura 2 years ago, and Sarah will marry Weston Coward this coming December. Sally is also survived by her sister, Meg Hall, and her husband Bobby Hall,
numerous nieces and nephews, and by her grand dog, Molly, who she adored without reservation. Over 22 years at the Ethel Walker School, Sally coached varsity field hockey, lacrosse, and paddle tennis, shaping young athletes with the same energy and conviction she brought to everything else. That commitment to education extended well beyond the playing fields. Sally believed deeply in providing others access to opportunity, and she and Hoyt established scholarships at the Ethel Walker School, the Watkinson School, and St. Edward's School to that end. She served as a trustee at the Watkinson School in Hartford, Connecticut, was a founding director of the Weekapog Golf Club and the Weekapog Foundation, and helped organize the beloved three-day Wonderful World of Weekapog event. She held memberships at the Weekapog Golf Club, Riamar Golf Club, and the Moorings Yacht and Country Club, among others. In retirement, she and Hoyt traveled the world with characteristic enthusiasm, including one memorable occasion in New Zealand where Sally persuaded Hoyt to go skydiving, naturally. It was also during these years that Sally discovered the home in Vero Beach, Florida that would become their winter anchor for the next 27 years. She found it on her own, toured it, decided it was perfect, and informed Hoyt accordingly. He agreed, as one does. Dr. Garrick Kanzler was instrumental in Sally's care over the years, and the family extends special gratitude to Ann Smith, who was by Sally's side daily during her final months. Funeral arrangements are being handled by Buckler Johnston in Westerly, Rhode Island. Interment is private. A celebration of life will be announced at a later date. In lieu of flowers, the family welcomes gifts to the Weekapog Foundation for Conservation in Sally's memory, or the planting of a tree in her honor. She tried and then she died. And in between, she lived remarkably well. Posted online on July 23, 2026, published in Treasure Coast. Thomas Nason, former Vero Beach City Manager and Finance Director, Thomas R. Nason, passed away peacefully at home on July 11, 2026, at the age of 93. He was predeceased by his beloved wife of 60 years, Diane. Tom was born in New Rochelle, New York, on October 1, 1932, the second of four children to Constance Brown and Hugh Richard Nason. He met Diane while both were students at Ohio Wesleyan University in Delaware, Ohio, and they were married the summer after their 1955 graduation. In addition to his degree from OWU, Tom held an undergraduate degree in electrical engineering from the Air Force Institute of Technology and a Master of Business Administration from Wright State University, where he was in the second graduating class. As an officer in the Air Force, Tom had duty stations at Elmendorf Air Force Base in Anchorage, Alaska, followed by Wright-Patterson Air Force Base in Dayton, Ohio. After a visit to Vero Beach in the late 1960s, Tom and Diane relocated there with their three children in 1970. In 1973, he became the city's finance director and over the next 23 years also held the titles of assistant city manager, utilities director, and city manager. He was a past president of the Florida Government Finance Officers Association and a proud recipient of the Miser of the Year award from the IRC Taxpayers Association. Subsequent to his retirement from the city in 1996, Tom was often called upon for his counsel, once in an interim city manager capacity, and was humored by a Press Journal caricature of him in a glass box with the caption, "In case of emergency, break glass." Tom is survived by their three children, Walter, Lisa, Bruce, and Lori, George, Diane's sister, Dr. Cynthia J. Ward, and many extended family members and friends. A private celebration of Tom's life will be held at a later date. He was a good man, a great father, and a loyal friend. Posted online on July 30, 2026, published in Treasure Coast. Trot aka Teddy Menzel / Ostrander Trot aka Teddy passed away peacefully on July 22, 2026. Teddy was originally from Germany, having moved to the States in the 60s while spending most her time in Florida. She is survived by her four children, William, Linda, Michelle, and Jack, and six grandchildren. We all love you and miss you already.
Rest Peacefully Mother posted online on July 23, 2026 published in Treasure Coast Sports Online Los Angeles Dodgers at Chicago Cubs odds, picks and predictions. The Los Angeles Dodgers, 69-42, and the Chicago Cubs, 63-49, play the first game Monday of a three-game series in Chicago, Illinois. First pitch from Wrigley Field is at 8:05 p.m. Eastern Time. Let's analyze MLB odds around the Dodgers versus Cubs odds and make our expert MLB picks and predictions for the best bets. Season series, Dodgers lead 2-1. The Dodgers head out on a 7-game road trip looking to shake off a rough weekend after getting swept by the Boston Red Sox. LA was outscored 20-10 over the 3-game set, managed just 2 home runs and went a combined 6-for-24 with runners in scoring position. The Dodgers have now dropped 5 of their last 7 games and could use a change of scenery. The Dodgers did get their spirits lifted when they acquired LHP Tarik Skubal from Detroit Tigers. He'll pitch in Game 2 of the series. The Cubs dropped the rubber game of their series against the New York Yankees Sunday, falling 2-1 as +108 home underdogs, while the under, 6.5, cashed. SP Colin Aria, 6 IP, 2 ER, 3 H, 1 HR, 1 BB, 7 K, deserved a better fate after another strong outing, but Chicago's offense managed just 1 run, coming on 1 B Michael Bush's RBI single in the 4th inning. LHP Justin Wroblewski vs. RHP Matthew Boyd. Wroblewski, 11-2, 2.88 ERA, makes his 18th start and 19th appearance. He has a 1.02 whip, 1.7 BB slash 9 and 6.9 K slash 9 in 112 and 2/3 innings. Boyd, 6-1, 3.41 ERA, makes his 13th start. He has a 1.20 whip, 2.6 BB slash 9 and 8.2 K slash 9 in 66 innings. Provided by BetMGM Sportsbook, access USA Today sports scores and sports betting odds hub for a full list. 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Sign up today. Dodgers 4, Cubs 3. Bet Dodgers, -125. Championship teams don't stay down for long, and that's exactly the spot the Dodgers find themselves in Monday. After getting swept by the Red Sox and dropping 5 of their last 7, LA has the perfect opportunity to hit the reset button behind breakout star Wroblewski. The young left-hander has been sensational, going 11-2 with a 2.88 ERA, a sparkling 1.02 whip and pitching like a legitimate ace since joining the rotation. The Dodgers still boast one of baseball's deepest lineups, ranked near the top of the league in runs scored and batting average, and own the best defensive efficiency in the majors. Chicago's offense can be dangerous, but its pitching staff has been far less consistent, giving Los Angeles an opportunity to break out offensively. Expect the Dodgers to come out with urgency after a frustrating weekend and ride Wroblewski's hot hand. Pass. If the Dodgers weren't on such a skid, I'd take the run line, but I'll play it safe with the money line. Pass. Both the Dodgers and Cubs are 5-5-0/U in their last 10 games, making it tough to find a strong edge. If anything, there's a slight lean toward the under with Wroblewski on the mound, but this isn't a game worth forcing. There are better betting opportunities on Monday's board. For more sports betting picks and tips, check out sportsbookwire.com and BetFTW. 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Pittsburgh Pirates at Milwaukee Brewers odds, picks and predictions. The Pittsburgh Pirates, 56-57, and the Milwaukee Brewers, 69-42, open a 4-game NL Central Series Monday in Milwaukee, Wisconsin. First pitch at American Family Field is 7:40 p.m. Eastern Time. Let's analyze MLB odds around the Pirates versus Brewers odds and make our expert MLB picks and predictions for the best bets. Season series,
Pirates lead 5-1. Pittsburgh has dropped 4 of its last 5 games after losing 10-2 to the Cincinnati Reds Sunday in the series finale, failing to cover as a +122 road underdog with the over, 8.5, hitting. 3B Jared Triolo and DH Brian Reynolds each had RBIs in an otherwise quickly forgettable afternoon for the visitors. Milwaukee's 2-game winning streak was snapped Sunday with a 3-0 road loss against the Los Angeles Angels, failing to cover as a -210 favorite with the under, 7.5, hitting. The Brewers went 1-for-7 with runners in scoring position, while leaving 6 runners on base. Milwaukee leads the NL Central with Pittsburgh in third place 14 games back, but the Pirates have dominated the Brewers this season, outscoring them by 15 runs, 36-21, in their 6 meetings. Pittsburgh won 2 of 3 in Milwaukee April 24-26. RHP Bubba Chandler vs. RHP Brandon Sproat Chandler, 3-8, 4.56 ERA, makes his 21st start, 22nd appearance. He has a 1.41 whip, 4.9 BB/9 and 8.0 K/9 in 104 and two-thirds innings. Sproat, 3-6, 5.05 ERA, makes his 19th start, 21st appearance. He has a 1.39 whip, 4.5 BB/9 and 9.3 K/9 in 92 and two-thirds innings. Provided by BetMGM Sportsbook. 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Sign up today. Brewers 6, Pirates 5. Bet Brewers, -150. The Brewers have won 3 of their last 5 games and 5 of their last 8, and return home where they are 36-20. The Pirates are 3-7 over their last 10 games, including 1-5 over their last 6. Chandler has given bettors no confidence, with a 3-8 record while allowing at least 3 ERA in 3 of his last 5 outings. Pass. There is better value on the Brewers' money line, who have not had a successful track record against the Pirates this season. Bet over 8.5, -110. The Pirates have scored at least 4 runs in 2 of their last 3 and at least 3 runs in 5 of their last 8. They have allowed at least 8 in 2 of their last 3 and at least 7 in 5 of their last 9. The Brewers have scored at least 3 in 4 of their last 5 and at least 4 in 5 of their last 10. They have allowed 22 runs combined over their last 4 games. The over/under is 3-3 in their 6 meetings this season, and 1-2 in Milwaukee. For more sports betting picks and tips, check out sportsbookwire.com and BetFTW. 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UCF football must sort out these 3 positions during preseason camp Orlando. Unlike this time last fall, there will be no drama surrounding UCF's quarterback position. Head coach Scott Frost, general manager Trent Mossbrucker and the rest of the Knights staff targeted James Madison's Alonzo Barnett 3 immediately and signed him within days of the transfer portal opening. Despite Barnett's absence from all 15 spring practices, UCF named him the starter over the summer. Returning leaders such as Dwayne Thomas Jr., Dylan Wade, Preston Cushman, Lewis Carter, and Jaden Bellamy are all expected to retain their spots atop the UCF depth chart at their respective positions. However, several spots are up for grabs as the Knights take the field for preseason training camp, beginning August 3. Here are 3 position battles worth monitoring over the upcoming month. UCF's running back room might be its deepest collection of talent, with an argument to be made that it has upgraded despite the losses of Miles Montgomery and Jaden Nixon to the NFL. Duke Watson flashed home run ability as a freshman at Louisville, leading the nation at 8.9 yards per carry. He played in all 12 games for the Cardinals in 2024, gaining 597 yards and scoring 7 touchdowns before injuries cut his sophomore campaign short.
A knee injury last August derailed Tevian Swint from making an impact as a true freshman for the Knights in 2025. However, the Kissimmee native, a former four-star recruit, impressed during the spring and could be in the mix for early down work. Central Arkansas transfer Landon Chambers finished ninth among football championship subdivision ball carriers with 1,273 rushing yards, finding the end zone 10 times. Ajeman Addy, a preferred walk-on entering last season, had two touchdowns in UCF's finale at BYU and tallied 120 scrimmage yards on 19 offensive touches. All four should have some sort of role in Frost's offense, but the next month should settle the pecking order. UCF's offensive line needs a refresh under first-year position coach A.J. Blazek. Henry Tabonsai and Preston Cushman appear to be the starting tackles on paper, though Owen Spell earned praise during the spring. The interior, however, is a bit more wide open. Connor Meadows finished last season as the starting right guard, and Justin Royce returned in November from a springtime knee injury. Brady Weben made six starts for UConn, which graded out as the nation's third-best run-blocking unit, according to Pro Football Focus. Tyler Gibson earned the starting right tackle spot in Charlotte's final six games, though he has the size required to potentially kick inside. Frost rotated guards in pairs during the early portion of 2025, guard Memelar with Keegan Smith, and Jabari Brooks with Cameron Kinney, but with limited levels of success. Expect similar mixing and matching through camp, with the hope of finding a reliable set of starters flanking center Cooper Terpstra. Carter will likely captain UCF's defense after producing a team-leading 92 tackles and garnering preseason All-Big 12 second-team recognition from both Phil Steele and Athlone Sports. Cole Kozlowski emerged as his most consistent partner last year, with Kelly Lawson utilized as a blitzer and in pass coverage with his 6'4", 230-pound frame. Jaden Jennings gained another year of eligibility with a medical waiver. He missed 10 games at Virginia Tech in 2024. He notched his first career interception, against North Carolina A&M, and fumble recovery, against Houston, after joining the Knights last spring. UCF also restocked the room with experienced veterans, including Old Dominion starter Yaleel Culbreth and Wisconsin's Tackett Curtis, who played for both USC and Wisconsin while defensive coordinator Alex Grinch worked at those schools. Edge rusher is also expected to be an open competition, especially if former All-Big 12 second-team selection Dean Miller wins his case in court and joins the team after transferring from Kansas. Isaiah Nixon and Sincere Edwards should have the upper hand on starting jobs as camp opens. Indian River Online Florida author uses Treasure Coast City as inspiration in new book. Author and psychic medium Pam Morley released her new book Cardinal Choice, a romance novel that takes place on the Treasure Coast. Morley, of Vero Beach, is an intuitive psychic medium who has done readings for people from all over the United States. While writing her memoir about becoming a medium, she found herself writing a romance book set on the Treasure Coast. The story is based in a fictional town, Carmine Beach, Florida, Morley wrote on her website. But if you've ever been to Vero Beach, Florida, where I live, you will notice the similarities. Cardinal Choice is available on Amazon on paperback or Kindle. In the town of Carmine Beach, Florida lives Claire Winters, a psychic medium with a quiet and comfortable life. One day she meets Angelo Santoro, the in-house attorney for one of Miami's most dangerous crime families, and he's come looking for answers. Cardinal Choice explores themes of love, trust, second chances, and the courage it takes to embrace the unknown, according to a news release. An excerpt from the book can be found on PamelaMedium.com. Olivia Franklin is TC Palm's trending reporter. You can contact her at olivia.franklin@tcpalm.com. 317-627-8048 or follow her on X at @lib_5. Florida baby doc treated three generations. Now he's retiring. Opinion: imagine opening a business and no patrons show up for the first 2 weeks. That's what happened starting June 11, 1976, when Dr. Azo Kawajdalik, with office help only from his wife, Arun,
opened his pediatrics practice in the Schlitt Building, 32121 Street, Vero Beach. Florida counties prohibiting data centers now includes Treasure Coast. Hyperscale data centers are prohibited in one county and one city on the Treasure Coast. Administrators in Indian River County and Vero Beach decided data centers are prohibited, based on their interpretations of local land use regulations. An internal memo sent July 14 from John Stahl, Indian River County's planning director, determined hyperscale data centers shall not be permitted within any zoning district. Florida restaurant with perfect name deserves star for great breakfast. It's exciting to see how many little cafes have been popping up throughout Indian River County recently. Many focus on a limited menu, dedicating themselves to preparing each dish with exceptional care, creativity, and the highest quality ingredients. If you've been keeping a running list, be sure to add Little Gem Cafe. Little Gem is a cafe that lives up to its name while delivering big on flavor. Florida, St. Lucie growth, spending woes abound. Fire teacher opinion once again, Causeway Cove, the largest development in Fort Pierce history, is being fast-tracked, utilizing legislation that will benefit no one except the special interests, developers, builders, and state politicians, who rammed it through Tallahassee. It will destroy the ambience of this community and create additional traffic and other infrastructure woes. In the meantime, our state legislators in the House and Senate will sit back and bask in their glory that once again they have prevailed in their unwavering allegiance to the power brokers in Tallahassee instead of doing what is right for their constituents in St. Lucie County. As to this piece of flawed legislation, their silence is golden. Once again, they have pulled another fast one on those who elected them to office. It's time for a change. Charles Miller, Port St. Lucie. I received a campaign flyer from Anthony Bonna and immediately had a full-fledged belly laugh. The flyer claimed he was a proven conservative, trusted leader who would, among other things, reduce taxes. Bonna has a record as a Port St. Lucie council member, and he was just the opposite of his claims. He raised our taxes by over 5% when any real conservative would have cut them. He then lied and said he didn't raise them. He is really a tax and spend liberal who has no place in government. Worse, you cannot believe a word he says. Please don't vote for him in November. He is not someone you want to have deciding how to spend your money. William Dean, Port St. Lucie. It is difficult to believe there is any question of Martin County Schools firing the teacher who seems to believe the First Amendment protects him from defamation charges or losing his job. I wonder if the teacher's union is paying his legal fees. For a teacher not to know charges one makes must have supporting data is not acceptable. It might be if he were a plumber, carpenter, etc. In many districts, the union president is awarded perks, such as full-time aid, a phone to do union business during the school day, smaller classes, and so on. This man is below standard. Let him go. Audrey Taggart, Hope Sound. A recent lead article threatened that we would have radical cuts in the budget for Martin County firefighters if the amendment to reduce property taxes is passed. In subsequent editions, there have been headlines about various cuts to budgets and services if the amendment is passed. Our county needs a message from the voters that enough is enough when spending our tax dollars. County spending has outrageously exceeded growth in Martin County. Here are some statistics, including financial ones found on the county's website. Ask yourself, has the quality of life or the county services improved by 46% for you the past 5 years? We need to stop our elected officials from the uncontrolled spending of our tax dollars. This is we need to approve the property tax reform on the ballot. They are not spending other people's money, they are spending our money. Michael Mudd, Hope Sound. The golden rule is a foundation of all religions. Jesus told us to love your neighbor as yourself. The Prophet Muhammad said, none of you has faith until he loves for his brother what he loves for himself. Our freedom depends upon our general welfare. This requires acceptance of different religions and cultures, rejection of injustice, and caring for others. For our general welfare,
We need elected officials who promote the culture of caring. To be woke is to be actively attentive to racial and social justice. Donald Trump, Ron DeSantis, and their Republican enablers in Congress, the Florida legislature and local government promote anti-woke government, embracing injustices to benefit special interests. Their worship of money and power drives their dystopian actions and cruelty toward anyone opposing their views. Democrats are focused on lowering costs, improving health care, creating jobs, ending corruption, and protecting democracy. Democrats want all Americans to be able to live healthy, safe, and secure lives. Historically, our federal government has intermittently supported our general welfare. Dwight Eisenhower's interstate highways, Franklin Roosevelt's New Deal and Lyndon Johnson's war on poverty improved lives. Richard Nixon signed the Environmental Protection Act, but his Clean Water Act veto was subsequently overridden by Congress.

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1: 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Obituaries: All Allen Tapper, Dr. Allen James Tapper, 87, of Pittsburgh, Baltimore, and Stewart, passed peacefully July 23, 26. He is survived by his wife Judith Waller, of 66 years, son Drive S. Scott, Liz Tapper of Stewart, daughter Amy Tapper, and son-in-law Adam Israel of NYC, grandchildren Alexander, Elise Tapper, Katie Tapper, Sasha Israel, Nikki Israel, and great-grandsons Wesley Irvin Tapper and Brooks Liam Tapper. He was a beloved visionary obstetrician, talented artist, and gregarious friend maker. He may be the only dual citizen of Pittsburgh and Baltimore loved by Steelers and Ravens fans alike. To learn more about Allen, you may view the service from Sunday, July 26, 2026, from Sol Levinson and Brothers website or at https://vimeo.com/12127088994503FC02? 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Published in Treasure Coast. Fred Geary, Fred Ames Geary, born on June 23, 1927, in Vinyl Haven, Maine, passed away peacefully on July 17, 2026, in Vero Beach, Florida, at the age of 99. He was the son of Fred E. Geary and Sadie Ames. Fred proudly served his country in both the United States Army from 1945 to 1947 in Japan and the United States Air Force from 1948 to 1955 in the United Kingdom. His dedication to service exemplified his commitment to duty and honor. After his military career, Fred pursued higher education and earned a Ph.D. in education administration from the University of Connecticut in 1974. He dedicated his professional life to education, serving as an assistant principal in Connecticut, where he worked tirelessly to support students and educators alike. In his later years, Fred resided in Sebastian and Vero Beach, Florida, where he spent the last three decades of his life. He was a devoted father to Karen J. Ferguson and Greg F. Geary and a proud grandfather to Kristen Marie Ferguson and Molly Kathleen Ferguson. Fred's life was marked by service, education, and love for family and animals. His legacy will live on through those who knew him and loved him. Posted online on August 1, 2026. Published in Treasure Coast. Hugh Robert Beath. Hugh Robert Beath, 94, of Kennebunk, ME, and formerly of Vero Beach, Florida, passed away peacefully on July 21, 2026, while surrounded by his family. Hugh was born July 28, 1931, in LaGrange, Illinois, formerly Lyons Township, to Charles Philip Beath and Marion Kate Treadgold of Port Huron, MI. Hugh attended Lyons Township High School, and like his older brothers, Charles Philip and Douglas Blake, who predeceased him, was a gifted athlete playing varsity football, basketball, and golf. He attended the University of Michigan before entering the Army and serving in Germany. He graduated from the University of Illinois, where he was a member of Alpha Delta Phi fraternity. Hugh married Nancy Lee Davies on August 21, 1956. They would have celebrated their 70th wedding anniversary this year. Family was everything to Hugh, who is survived by his wife Nancy and their three children, Douglas, Lori, of Kennebunk, ME, Stuart, Laura, of St. Louis, Missouri, and Sally, the late Michael, Burke of Vero Beach, Florida. He has nine grandchildren, Stuart, Kat, Matt, Carissa, Ben, Allie, Annie, Sid, Haley, Jacob, William, Nicole, Claire, Mark, Cammy, Andrew, and nine great-grandchildren. He is also survived by his niece and nephews, Barbara, Tom, Peter, and Philip. Friends were also a huge part of Hugh and Nancy's life. In addition to lifelong friends from LaGrange, Illinois and Rye, New York, Hugh and Nancy were also blessed with dear friends from Vero Beach, Florida and Kennebunk, ME. Hugh started his business career at the investment banking and brokerage firm Hornblower & Amp, Weeks in Chicago. Hugh and Nancy then moved to Rye, New York, when Hugh went to work for Lehman Brothers, where he would become a partner and oversee global retail brokerage operations. Hugh then had executive roles at Hubline Incorporated and John Blair & Amp, Co. His final role was chairman and CEO of ADVO Systems. In 1992, Hugh retired and moved with Nancy to Stuart, Florida. In 1998, they moved to Vero Beach, Florida. Hugh and Nancy spent their summers in Kennebunk, ME, where Hugh enjoyed many of his days playing golf at his beloved Webhannet Golf Club. Hugh shot his age or better on numerous occasions, the last time at age 90 when he carded an 83 at Webhannet. For any memorials, please consider making a donation to the Webhannet Charitable Foundation or a charity of your choice. To share a memory or leave a message of condolence, please visit Hugh's Book of Memories page at www.bibberfuneral.com. Arrangements are in the care of Bibber Memorial Chapel, 67 Summer Street, Kennebunk, Maine. Posted online on July 28, 2026. Published in Treasure Coast. James Jimmy Douglas Brooks, 83, passed away July 29, 2026. 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Posted online on July 31, 2026. Published in Treasure Coast. James Pence Jim passed away on July 29, 2026. At the age of 79, surrounded by his family. He will be remembered for his thoughtfulness, kindness, and his willingness to help others. He is survived by his wife, Linda, son, Byron, Michelle, and grandsons, Julian and Noah. The family will celebrate his life privately. To view the full obituary, go to www.dignitymemorial.com. Posted online on August 3, 2026. Published in Treasure Coast. Joanne Willick. Joanne Adelaide Rodriguez Willick passed away on July 18, 2026, in Stuart, Florida, after a long battle with cancer. She was 68 years old. Born on October 11, 1957, in New York, New York, Joanne was the fourth child of Harold and Joan Rodriguez. She grew up in Greenwich, Connecticut, where she attended the Convent of the Sacred Heart. As a youth, Joanne was an award-winning golfer, and the game remained a lifelong passion she continued playing for most of her life. She went on to graduate from Rollins College in Winter Park, Florida. Joanne channeled her energy and drive into entrepreneurship, owning and operating Healthfully Yours, a successful health foods business in Stuart, Florida. She is survived by her beloved husband, Manfred Willick, their cherished dog, Lucky, and her four siblings, Pamela Sturrett, Lee Schneider, Harold Rodriguez, and Nancy Rodriguez. Joanne will be remembered for her spirit, her love of golf, and her dedication to healthy living a passion she turned into her life's work. A celebration of life will be held at a later date. For those who wish to honor Joanne's memory, the family welcomes consideration of a memorial donation to First Tee, Treasure Coast, First Tee Florida Gold Coast.org/treasure-coast, or the Treasure Coast Hospice Foundation, treasurehealth.org/9/foundation. Posted online on July 26, 2026, published in Treasure Coast, Julia Wrights. Julia C. Julie Wrights died on Saturday, July 4, 2026, at the Tidewell Hospice House in Arcadia, Florida. She was 72 years old. Born and raised in Fort Pierce, during her teen years she worked as a fashion model, appearing in local TV commercials for Sears. She attended local schools and earned her cosmetology certification from Indian River Community College. Julie was a popular cosmetologist in Stewart before relocating to Arcadia in 2004, where she continued her career. She was predeceased by her parents, Charles and Lucille Wrights, younger sister, Catherine Browning, and her husband, Dennis Walton. Julie is survived by her partner, Chuck Ivester of Arcadia, her sister, Roberta Murray, Michael, of Jensen Beach, her brother-in-law, Brett Browning Sr. of North Hutchinson Island, her niece, Aubrey McGinn, Matthew, of Jensen Beach, her nephews, Dylan Murray, Kristen, of Fort Pierce and Brett Browning Jr. of Fort Pierce, as well as great-nephews Shayla Murray and Milo McGinn and great-niece Presley Murray. Julie was a gracious hostess who loved a good party and lived life to the fullest. She was loved and will be deeply missed. Posted online on July 29, 2026, published in Treasure Coast. Conrad John Bobinski, Jr. 86, passed away July 16, 2026. Arrangements provided by Bevis Funeral Home. Services on July 31, 10 a.m. at Tallahassee National Cemetery. Posted online on July 25, 2026, published in Treasure Coast. Lee Hoppe. Dr. Lee Hoppe passed away on July 22, 2026, at the age of 79 at her home in Santa Fe, New Mexico, from metastatic melanoma. After retiring from Vero Beach, Florida, she chose Santa Fe as her home and returned to the high desert she had long loved. Throughout her years in women's health care in both New Mexico and Florida, she built many close and lasting relationships with friends, colleagues, and patients. Service was an important part of Lee's life. She provided medical care in Haiti and Honduras, and Save the Chimps in Florida also benefited from her gynecology consultancy. Those who knew her appreciated her humor, her adventurous spirit, and the energy with which she embraced life. Dr. Hoppe earned both her Ph.D. and M.D. from the University of Nebraska College of Medicine and completed her residency in obstetrics and gynecology in Albuquerque, New Mexico. Her years in New Mexico shaped a lifelong love of the Southwest, which drew her back after she left Florida. Her love of world travel continued into retirement, and she shared many adventures with both old and new friends. Lee made friends wherever she went and found joy in communities of golfers, skiers, bridge players, book club members, and supporters of local nonprofit organizations. For 20 years, she flew her Crissan Eagle airplane and was delighted by the excitement it brought. She also loved hiking the beautiful New Mexico trails with friends and her beloved dog, Tipper. Dr. Hoppe often said that she loved going to work every day, yet she was also ready to begin a new journey in retirement. During those years, she fostered puppies and kittens and volunteered at the Santa Fe Humane Society. Her last wishes were honored through New Mexico's medical aid in dying provision. Her ashes were placed in a conch shell and left in a private spot atop a mountain near Santa Fe. In death, as in life, the winds carried her far and wide toward the many places she still longed to go. Posted online on July 29, 2026, published in Treasure Coast. Lisa Auten. Lisa Elaine Auten passed away July 28, 2026. She was born May 2, 1965 in Vero Beach, Florida to R.D. Auten and Gail Bentley, both from Boone, NC. She is survived by her children. her daughter Michelle Meeks of Vero Beach FL and her son Adam J. Roll of Louisville KY. A private family service will be held at a later date. Posted online on July 29, 2026, published in Treasure Coast, Maryland, V. Gill 93, passed away July 31, 2026. Arrangements provided by All County Funeral Home and AMP, Crematory, Stewart. Posted online on August 3, 2026, published in Treasure Coast, Maureen A. Govoni 74, passed away July 30, 2026. Arrangements provided by All County Funeral Home and AMP, Crematory, Stewart, Florida. Posted online on August 1, 2026, published in Treasure Coast, Michael Jason Vines 54, passed away July 22, 2026. Arrangements provided by All County Funeral Home and AMP, Crematory, Stewart. Posted online on July 24, 2026, published in Treasure Coast, Richard Friedberg. Richard H. Friedberg of Vero Beach, Florida, passed away in December. A Boston University graduate and U.S. Army veteran, Richard was a dynamic entrepreneur. His multifaceted career spanned Madison Avenue advertising, the music and film industries, Wall Street finance, and major real estate development across the South. He was predeceased by his parents, Albert and Essie, and his sister, Frances. His daughter, Jennifer P. Friedberg, Rhinebeck, New York, his sons, Terrence M. Friedberg, F.L., Spencer P. Friedberg, and Wyatt G. Friedberg, Vero Beach, Florida, and his grandchildren, Nicolo and Dylan Mainardi. Posted online on August 3, 2026, published in Treasure Coast, Sarah Goodrich. Sarah, Sally, Kellogg Goodrich, of Weequahog, Rhode Island, and Vero Beach, Florida, died peacefully on July 16, 2026, at the age of 88, at her home in Weequahog, surrounded by her family and devoted caregiver, Ann Smith, after a brief illness. Sally made her husband, Hoyt, promise that her obituary would read simply, "She tried and then she died." He has honored that promise. He also wishes to say a bit more. Born in Waterbury, Connecticut, and raised in Middlebury, Sally was the daughter of Margaret Allen Kellogg, who raised her as a single mother following the early passing of her father, Thomas Parsons Kellogg, at age 44. Sally is also preceded in death by her brothers, Thomas Parsons Kellogg Jr., who was married to Jane Kellogg, and James W. Stevens. From an early age, Sally distinguished herself through a natural charisma and gifted athleticism that would remain defining traits throughout her life, leaving a lasting mark on nearly everyone fortunate enough to know her. Sally was educated at the Emma Willard School before attending Connecticut College, where her considerable singing voice earned her a place among the prestigious Swifts. It was during a trip to Hawaii that she met a young Coast Guard officer named Hoyt Goodrich. They married in 1962 and spent 64 years together, a partnership that was, by any measure, exemplary. Together, Sally and Hoyt raised two children, Lisa Goodrich Swift and Hoyt Jonathan, John, Goodrich Jr. Lisa and her husband Tim Swift blessed Sally and Hoyt with two grandchildren, Harlan Justin Swift III and her namesake, Sarah Kellogg Swift. The family has grown further still. Harlan married his wife Hillary Conciatura 2 years ago, and Sarah will marry Weston Coward this coming December. Sally is also survived by her sister, Meg Hall, and her husband Bobby Hall, numerous nieces and nephews, and by her granddog, Molly, who she adored without reservation. Over 22 years at the Ethel Walker School, Sally coached varsity field hockey, lacrosse, and paddle tennis, shaping young athletes with the same energy and conviction she brought to everything else. That commitment to education extended well beyond the playing fields. Sally believed deeply in providing others access to opportunity, and she and Hoyt established scholarships at the Ethel Walker School, the Watkinson School, and St. Edward's School to that end. She served as a trustee at the Watkinson School in Hartford, Connecticut, was a founding director of the Weequahog Golf Club and the Weequahog Foundation, and helped organize the beloved three-day Wonderful World of Weequahog event. She held memberships at the Weequahog Golf Club, Riamar Golf Club, and the Moorings Yacht and Country Club, among others. In retirement, she and Hoyt traveled the world with characteristic enthusiasm, including one memorable occasion in New Zealand where Sally persuaded Hoyt to go skydiving, naturally. It was also during these years that Sally discovered the home in Vero Beach, Florida that would become their winter anchor for the next 27 years. She found it on her own, toured it, decided it was perfect, and informed Hoyt accordingly. He agreed, as one does. Dr. Garrick Kanzler was instrumental in Sally's care over the years, and the family extends special gratitude to Ann Smith, who was by Sally's side daily during her final months. Funeral arrangements are being handled by Buckler Johnston in Westerly, Rhode Island. Interment is private. A celebration of life will be announced at a later date. In lieu of flowers, the family welcomes gifts to the Week Epoch Foundation for Conservation in Sally's memory, or the planting of a tree in her honor. She tried and then she died. And in between, she lived remarkably well. Posted online on July 23, 2026, published in Treasure Coast. Thomas Nason, former Vero Beach City Manager and Finance Director, Thomas R. Nason, passed away peacefully at home on July 11, 2026, at the age of 93. He was predeceased by his beloved wife of 60 years, Diane. Tom was born in New Rochelle, New York, on October 1, 1932, the second of four children to Constance Brown and Hugh Richard Nason. He met Diane while both were students at Ohio Wesleyan University in Delaware, Ohio, and they were married the summer after their 1955 graduation. In addition to his degree from OWU, Tom held an undergraduate degree in electrical engineering from the Air Force Institute of Technology and a Master of Business Administration from Wright State University, where he was in the second graduating class. As an officer in the Air Force, Tom had duty stations at Elmendorf Air Force Base in Anchorage, Alaska, followed by Wright-Patterson Air Force Base in Dayton, Ohio. After a visit to Vero Beach in the late 1960s, Tom and Diane relocated there with their three children in 1970. In 1973, he became the city's finance director and over the next 23 years also held the titles of assistant city manager, utilities director, and city manager. He was a past president of the Florida Government Finance Officers Association and a proud recipient of the Miser of the Year Award from the IRC Taxpayers Association. Subsequent to his retirement from the city in 1996, Tom was often called upon for his counsel, once in an interim city manager capacity, and was humored by a Press Journal caricature of him in a glass box with the caption, "In case of emergency, break glass." Tom is survived by their three children, Walter, Lisa, Bruce, and Lori, George, Diane's sister, Dr. Cynthia J. Ward, and many extended family members and friends. A private celebration of Tom's life will be held at a later date. He was a good man, a great father, and a loyal friend. Posted online on July 30, 2026, published in Treasure Coast. Trot aka Teddy Menzel / Ostrander. Trot aka Teddy passed away peacefully on July 22, 2026. Teddy was originally from Germany, having moved to the States in the 60s while spending most her time in Florida. She is survived by her four children, William, Linda, Michelle, and Jack, and six grandchildren. We all love you and miss you already. Rest peacefully, Mother. Posted online on July 23, 2026, published in Treasure Coast. St. Lucie Online. 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For fail inspection, you can use the database to search by county or by restaurant name. Florida's restaurant owners are not required to post restaurant inspection results where guests can see them. So every week, we provide that information for you. For a complete list of local restaurant inspections, including violations not requiring warnings or administrative action, visit our St. Lucie County Restaurant Inspections site. Florida 1989 Unsolved Murders Intrigue. Great-granddaughter opinion. Almost 40 years ago, most of my extended family dropped everything and flew from St. Louis, Missouri, to Florida to get to Port St. Lucie as soon as possible. My great-grandparents, Pauline and Everett Lane, had been found dead in their home on Bayshore Boulevard. The scene in 1989 police found was gruesome. They both had suffered dozens of stab wounds and severe cuts to their necks. Their bodies had been there for days, discovered only when a person delivering newspapers alerted police after noticing my grandparents had not picked up their newspapers for several days. It was the first double homicide in Port St. Lucie, and it now stands as its oldest unsolved double homicide case. My family has greatly appreciated the efforts of local police over the years, and especially as of late as they've continued to consider this case seriously and still are pursuing justice. I was 6 years old when the murder happened. My family shared a lot with me about the case at the time, including showing a reenactment aired on a local Crime Stoppers segment. The mystery behind what happened and the traumatic experience it put my family through have stuck with me. Pauline's daughter Dolores, my grandmother, almost never talked to her adult children about the murders in the years following. We suspect it was too painful. But, in an article in the Stewart News on the one-year anniversary of the murder, she said she thought about them every day and was quoted as saying she often wondered if her mother called out her name as she lay dying in her home. I recently shared that quote with family members who had never read it before. I only know about that quote because in the past year, I've started researching the case more deeply. Like my family members have hoped and tried for decades, I deeply hope to find a way to help achieve justice for my great-grandparents. I'm about to finish a master's degree in library and information science with an emphasis in archiving. I'm hoping to use some of those skills to try to connect the dots on information now spread across generations. My husband is a national award-winning journalist, with deep experience in podcasting. So as you might be able to guess, we've decided that making a podcast series about the case might be our best chance at helping move the needle on the case. It's also a way for me to explore more deeply the impact this tragedy has had on my family, and myself. I haven't been to Port St. Lucie since I was 3 years old, but will be visiting later this month to work on this project. Everyone we've contacted in our work so far on the podcast, including the Port St. Lucie Police Department, has been gracious with their time. We live in Seattle, and later this month, we'll be making our first visit to Port St. Lucie to do more research and interviews for the project. From the research and interviews we've done so far, we know that this case deeply impacted many people in Port St. Lucie and in other areas of the state. We're hoping to connect with more people who knew my great-grandparents, people who may know more about the case, or people who can just tell us what it was like to live in the city in the late 1980s and what it felt like to know this was happening in town. You can reach us at lanecasebsl@gmail.com. Or, when we are in town, we've scheduled an open session 4 to 6 p.m. Thursday, August 13th, in a meeting room at St. Lucie County Morningside Branch Library. There's no need to RSVP. It's an open drop-in time where anyone who would like to talk with us is welcome. We'd love to hear anything people have to share with us. Everett and Pauline loved Port St. Lucie and were looking forward to enjoying the rest of their retirement years. We know that they made many good friends while living there, and my family deeply appreciates the way the community embraced them. And we'll deeply appreciate any help you can offer in helping us find justice for them. Kelly Famuliner is an educator from Bellevue, Washington. Sports Online UCF football depth chart projection, predicting Scott Frost's starters for 2026 Orlando. The UCF Knights opened fall camp August 3, returning to the practice field for Scott Frost's second season of his second stint in charge. UCF expects a turnaround after going 5-7 in 2025, including an 0-5 mark on the road. The Knights have posted back-to-back losing records for the first time since 2003-04. Unlike last fall, Frost welcomes back a significant portion of returning contributors, including 10 starters, 4 on offense and 6 on defense. Here is a first look at the News Journal's depth chart projections for the Knights entering the new campaign. Projected starters are in bold. Vero Beach High S offensive line overhaul was months in the making. Vero Beach. The Vero Beach High football team lost not only its starting five, but all eight offensive linemen who logged the vast majority of minutes on last season's 14-1 squad. Gone are Micah Champ-Smith, University of Illinois, Eli Rojas, Corbin Phillips, Romeo Vargas, Quinton Dames, David Mason, Dale Mason, and Cooper Bechtold. Indian River Online 4, Indian River County Restaurants Fail Inspection, High Violations. You can use the database to search by county or by restaurant name. Florida's restaurant owners are not required to post restaurant inspection results where guests can see them. So every week, we provide that information for you. For a complete list of local restaurant inspections, including violations not requiring warnings or administrative action, visit our Indian River County Restaurant Inspections site. Data centers are prohibited in these Florida cities, counties. One city and one county on Florida's Treasure Coast have joined the growing list of places prohibiting hyperscale data centers. Administrators in Indian River County and Vero Beach decided data centers are prohibited, based on their interpretations of local land use regulations. There are currently over 100 centers in Florida, according to Data Center Map. Here are the cities and counties across the Sunshine State with the most centers, and which ones are preventing the addition of more centers on their turf. Data centers are likely permissible elsewhere on the Treasure Coast, TC Palm found, as there exists no reported data center-specific limitations or prohibitions. While Indian River County appears to have shut the door on data center development, St. Lucie and Martin counties have left the door cracked. Indiantown, which has received several hyperscale data center proposals, appears to be holding the door open. Administrators in Indian River County and Vero Beach decided data centers are prohibited, based on their interpretations of local land use regulations. An internal memo sent July 14 from John Stahl, Indian River County's planning director, determined hyperscale data centers shall not be permitted within any zoning district. Modern data centers have evolved substantially beyond typical computer processing services, Stahl said in the memo sent to County Attorney Jennifer Schuler. They have extremely high electrical demand, consume massive amounts of water, generate significant noise and offer limited employment opportunities, he said. Vero Beach came to a similar conclusion. Data centers have never been a permitted use in Vero Beach, City Manager Monty Falls told TC Palm. Vero Beach staff has discussed drafting a moratorium on data center development, City Planning and Development Director Jason Jeffries said in response to an inquiry from TC Palm. Vero Beach land development regulations do not permit data centers as an industrial use in the city. Sentinel Grove, at the time the largest hyperscale data center planned in Florida, was proposed in St. Lucie County in October. The $13.5 billion gigawatt data center was planned to accommodate AI model training, advanced computing and data storage. It faced opposition from nearby rural landowners and was withdrawn indefinitely. There was also Atlas Compute, which planned to build its own natural gas power plant. This proposal, too, has gone dark. St. Lucie County commissioners have provided no policy direction on a data center moratorium, County spokesperson Eric Gill said. Governor Ron DeSantis, who vowed to curb development of hyperscale data centers, signed SB 484 into law, which gives local governments authority over planning and land development regulations for hyperscale data centers. The law was enacted July 1. Indian River County and Vero Beach join a growing list of more than a dozen Florida counties and cities that have tapped the brakes on the artificial intelligence boom through moratoriums, administrative pauses or other land use restrictions. Currently, there are 111 data centers across 19 markets in Florida, according to Data Center Map. According to the map, there are 41 centers in Miami alone. Tampa is home to 31 centers, and Orlando has 13. A growing list of Florida counties and cities are considering or have already approved data center moratoriums. Here's where changes have been made, contributing, Kurt Anderson, USA Today threatened Florida scrub jays counted, cared for in Indian River County. Volunteers and field technicians working with the county's Conservation Lands Program Manager Ashley Lingwood, U.S. Fish and Wildlife Service Biologist Holly Ferreira and Monica Folk, an endangered species biologist hired by the county, spent time July 28 looking over Florida scrub jay territories in the Wabasso Scrub Conservation Area. Each year, volunteers and Conservation Lands staff members are authorized under Folk's federal recovery permit to condition the birds and collect scientific information preparing them for Folk to band them. Conditioning refers to using positive reinforcement by rewarding with food or other incentives for desirable behaviors. It is used to help understand their behavior, improve their survival rates, or facilitate interaction with humans in rehabilitation. There is year-long monitoring across 6 conservation areas in the county. Populations of scrub jays and gopher tortoises have been studied in the area since 2000. Across those 6 conservation areas, there are 35 families of jays in habitat-specific territories. At this outing, 9 juveniles were banded and 1 adult. Each bird receives a silver U.S. Geological Survey band with a unique number, a colored band and a combination of 2 colored bands on its other leg. The bands read from top to bottom and from left to right so monitors know which birds are occupying which habitat territories. The scrub jay is the only bird endemic to Florida, and is protected by the U.S. Migratory Bird Treaty Act because of habitat loss. The Florida scrub jay has been listed as a threatened federal species by the U.S. Fish and Wildlife Service since 1987 and it is protected by the Federal Endangered Species Act. These birds were captured and banded under a U.S. Geological Survey bird banding and marking permit and a U.S. Fish and Wildlife Service recovery permit for handling of endangered species. Kyla Jones is a visual journalist for TC Palm and Treasure Coast newspapers. You can reach her at kayla.jones@tcpalm.com and can view some of her recent work here. Martin Online 2 Martin County restaurants get perfect scores, 6 fail inspection. You can use the database to search by county or by restaurant name. Florida's restaurant owners are not required to post restaurant inspection results where guests can see them. So every week, we provide that information for you. For a complete list of local restaurant inspections, including violations not requiring warnings or administrative action, visit our Martin County Restaurant Inspections site. Florida School District to focus on each student's needs for success. Stewart. Martin County educators this coming school year will continue their efforts to meet the needs of each student, Superintendent Michael Main said in an interview with TC Palm. Real estate online large Lake Hall lot sold, making history in the process a large lot in the highly sought-after Lake Hall neighborhood. An example of steady demand in Tallahassee's high-end real estate tier? Has made history with its sale. The 2.57-acre lot on Phipps Point Road went for $640,000, representing the highest price per acre for this size lot by almost 50% more than the previous record, said Tallahassee realtor Bruce Foster, owner of the Big Bend Group at Keller Williams Town and Country, who represented the seller. The most recent comps goes back to 2021, I think it was, but it's the most expensive lot per acre between 2 and 5 acres, said Foster, adding the previous record was $177,000 per acre for a comparable lot. The lesson? In Lake Hall, where multi-million dollar homes and rare large lots come together, buyers are still paying record prices when a property offers the right mix of size, location, and neighborhood prestige. And experts say buyers in Tallahassee's upper-end housing aren't all competing in one big luxury pool, they're shopping in distinct price bands that behave differently. Tallahassee-based realtor Joe Menaza, known for his analysis reports, wrote in a recent blog post that luxury homes in Tallahassee are not moving as a single market. There are different price thresholds, supply conditions, and very different expectations for buyers and sellers, he wrote on June 1. That distinction matters. Located in northeast Tallahassee, the Lake Hall area is one of the city's most prestigious neighborhoods. This latest lot sale represents one of several properties on the market in a neighborhood of multi-million dollar homes. That type of lot is rare, said Foster, adding the property sold sooner than he expected. That level of land, close to town. That doesn't exist. Other high-priced properties are on the market, too. Foster said mentioned a few, including two on Live Oak Plantation Road where one is under contract for $400,000. He said the Lake Hall lot, which is not a waterfront property, is $200,000 more for similar size lots. This is another prime example of the fact that luxury buyers are looking for a certain thing, Foster said. This one checks all of the boxes. Contact economic development reporter Tom Aaron Waters at tlwaters@tallahassee.com and follow at Tom Aaron Waters on X. Melbourne Beach home sells for $7.25 million. An oceanfront home just north of the Sebastian Inlet has sold for $7.25 million, among the highest prices ever paid for a residential property in Brevard County. The 6,500-square-foot home at 9025 South State Road A1A sits on 0.75 acres and was built in 2022. Previously, the most expensive home sale on the Space Coast was believed to be the 2018 purchase of the Merritt Island property known as the Meander for $8 million. The 9-acre estate at 6585 South Tropical Trail boasted a 17,000-plus-square-foot luxury home with 5 bedrooms, 8 one-half bathrooms and an abundance of balconies. Another Merritt Island property, Hacienda del Sol, sold for $6 million in 2023. Located at 205 Hacienda Drive, the 7.6-acre property featured 22,000 square feet of living space, including the 14,755-square-foot main residence. The seller of the record-setting property at 9205 SSR A1A was represented by Gibbs Baum and Greg Zimmerman of One Sotheby's International Realty. Karen Alford represented the buyer.

for something they simply can't recreate, he said in a press release about the sale. Melbourne Beach offers a combination of natural beauty and privacy that is becoming increasingly rare throughout Florida. The vibrant turquoise waters of the Atlantic, exceptionally deep oceanfront home sites and miles of protected conservation land create a level of exclusivity buyers recognize immediately. In many areas, the preserved coastline results in wider, quieter beaches and an experience that feels far removed from the density found in many of Florida's coastal communities. Baum noted that the scarcity of premier oceanfront opportunities continues to drive values higher, particularly along the southern stretches of Melbourne Beach, where development is naturally limited by protected lands and environmental preservation. This sale isn't simply about setting a record, Baum added. It is another indication that Melbourne Beach has established itself as one of Florida's premier luxury coastal markets. Grocery/store/warehouse clubs online. When will Florida see Sam's Clubs with refreshed brand identity? Sam's Club is making some changes. Two clubs in the United States are sporting a refreshed brand identity featuring an updated logo and a modern visual look and feel. Customers can expect the changes at all new clubs and to clubs undergoing remodels in Florida and across the U.S., according to Caitlin Gordon, Sam's Club Corporate Communications via email August 3. Here's what Sam's Club members can expect to see. In April 2025, Sam's Club shared its long-term vision to redefine the club model and set a new standard in retail with plans to double membership and more than double sales and profit over the next 8 to 10 years. This is one of the fastest, most scalable transformations happening in retail today, said Sam's Club President and CEO Chris Nicholas. We built the foundation. Now, we're accelerating, Nicholas said. Sam's Club is on a mission to become the world's best club retailer and we're just getting started. Sam's Club will be opening about 15 new clubs each year over the planning horizon and remodel all 600 of its existing club according to the April 2025 announcement. Two Sam's Club locations, one in Lebanon, Tennessee, and another in Springdale, Arkansas, currently feature its refreshed brand identity. The Lebanon Club opened July 30 with the new branding, while the Springdale store was remodeled. The changes include an updated logo and a modern visual look and feel throughout the club. In addition, Sam's Club has a new tagline, "Come join us." More than a slogan, it's an invitation to experience what it means to be part of a club built around our members, Gordon said. As part of our long-term growth strategy, Sam's Club continues to invest in communities where we see an opportunity to better serve current and future members. Yes. Our refreshed branding is expected to be featured in all new club openings and is also being incorporated into upcoming, regularly scheduled remodels, Gordon said. Gordon said she was not able to provide specifics on growth plans in Florida at this time. There currently are 46 Sam's Clubs in Florida, according to its website. No. Our clubs remain open during the remodel process, and we work to minimize as much disruption as possible to our members' shopping experience, Gordon said. Unique offerings. Customers at the new Sam's Club in Lebanon. The first new store with the refreshed branding included, the Come Join Us campaign is Sam's Club inviting shoppers to experience a membership club built with and for members, Gordon said. The campaign highlights community, participation, and shared experiences. The campaign accompanies refreshed branding elements, including updated visual identity components that will appear across digital experiences and clubs, and reflects a broader evolution in how Sam's Club positions itself as a modern, digitally enabled membership retailer centered on member relationships and engagement. Contributor, Celine Martin, USA Today. 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
1: 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Obituaries: All Allen Tapper, Dr. Allen James Tapper, 87, of Pittsburgh, Baltimore, and Stewart, passed peacefully July 23, 26. He is survived by his wife Judith Waller, of 66 years, son Drive S. Scott, Liz Tapper of Stewart, daughter Amy Tapper, and son-in-law Adam Israel of NYC, grandchildren Alexander, Elise Tapper, Katie Tapper, Sasha Israel, Nikki Israel, and great-grandsons Wesley Irvin Tapper and Brooks Liam Tapper. He was a beloved visionary obstetrician, talented artist, and gregarious friend-maker. He may be the only dual citizen of Pittsburgh and Baltimore loved by Steelers and Ravens fans alike. To learn more about Allen, you may view the service from Sunday, July 26, 2026, from Sol Levinson and Brothers website or at https://vimeo.com/12127088994503FC02? 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Daniel James Beale, aka The Fishman, 75, passed away July 25, 2026. 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Fred Geary, Fred Ames Geary, born on June 23, 1927, in Vinyl Haven, Maine, passed away peacefully on July 17, 2026, in Vero Beach, Florida, at the age of 99. He was the son of Fred E. Geary and Sadie Ames. Fred proudly served his country in both the United States Army from 1945 to 1947 in Japan and the United States Air Force from 1948 to 1955 in the United Kingdom. His dedication to service exemplified his commitment to duty and honor. After his military career, Fred pursued higher education and earned a Ph.D. in education administration from the University of Connecticut in 1974. He dedicated his professional life to education, serving as an assistant principal in Connecticut, where he worked tirelessly to support students and educators alike. In his later years, Fred resided in Sebastian and Vero Beach, Florida, where he spent the last three decades of his life. He was a devoted father to Karen J. Ferguson and Greg F. Geary and a proud grandfather to Kristen Marie Ferguson and Molly Kathleen Ferguson. Fred's life was marked by service, education, and love for family and animals. His legacy will live on through those who knew him and loved him. Posted online on August 1, 2026, published in Treasure Coast. Hugh Robert Beath. Hugh Robert Beath, 94, of Kennebunk, ME, and formerly of Vero Beach, Florida, passed away peacefully on July 21, 2026, while surrounded by his family. Hugh was born July 28, 1931, in LaGrange, Illinois, formerly Lyons Township, to Charles Philip Beath and Marion Kate Treadgold of Port Huron, MI. Hugh attended Lyons Township High School, and like his older brothers, Charles Philip and Douglas Blake, who predeceased him, was a gifted athlete playing varsity football, basketball, and golf. He attended the University of Michigan before entering the Army and serving in Germany. He graduated from the University of Illinois, where he was a member of Alpha Delta Phi fraternity. Hugh married Nancy Lee Davies on August 21, 1956. They would have celebrated their 70th wedding anniversary this year. Family was everything to Hugh, who is survived by his wife Nancy and their three children, Douglas, Lori, of Kennebunk, ME, Stuart, Laura, of St. Louis, Missouri, and Sally, the late Michael, Burke of Vero Beach, Florida. He has nine grandchildren, Stuart, Kat, Matt, Carissa, Ben, Allie, Annie, Sid, Haley, Jacob, William, Nicole, Claire, Mark, Cammy, Andrew, and nine great-grandchildren. He is also survived by his niece and nephews, Barbara, Tom, Peter, and Philip. Friends were also a huge part of Hugh and Nancy's life. In addition to lifelong friends from LaGrange, Illinois and Rye, New York, Hugh and Nancy were also blessed with dear friends from Vero Beach, Florida and Kennebunk, ME. Hugh started his business career at the investment banking and brokerage firm Hornblower & Amp, Weeks in Chicago. Hugh and Nancy then moved to Rye, New York, when Hugh went to work for Lehman Brothers, where he would become a partner and oversee global retail brokerage operations. Hugh then had executive roles at Hubline Incorporated and John Blair & Amp, Co. His final role was chairman and CEO of ADVO Systems. In 1992, Hugh retired and moved with Nancy to Stuart, Florida. In 1998, they moved to Vero Beach, Florida. Hugh and Nancy spent their summers in Kennebunk, ME, where Hugh enjoyed many of his days playing golf at his beloved Webhannet Golf Club. Hugh shot his age or better on numerous occasions, the last time at age 90 when he carded an 83 at Webhannet. For any memorials, please consider making a donation to the Webhannet Charitable Foundation or a charity of your choice. To share a memory or leave a message of condolence, please visit Hugh's Book of Memories page at www.bibberfuneral.com. Arrangements are in the care of Bibber Memorial Chapel, 67 Summer Street, Kennebunk, Maine. Posted online on July 28, 2026. Published in Treasure Coast. James Jimmy Douglas Brooks, 83, passed away July 29, 2026. 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Posted online on July 31, 2026. Published in Treasure Coast. James Pence Jim passed away on July 29, 2026, at the age of 79, surrounded by his family. He will be remembered for his thoughtfulness, kindness, and his willingness to help others. He is survived by his wife, Linda, son, Byron, Michelle, and grandsons, Julian and Noah. The family will celebrate his life privately. To view the full obituary, go to www.dignitymemorial.com. Posted online on August 4, 2026. Published in Treasure Coast. Joanne Willick. Joanne Adelaide Rodriguez Willick passed away on July 18, 2026, in Stuart, Florida, after a long battle with cancer. She was 68 years old. Born on October 11, 1957, in New York, New York, Joanne was the fourth child of Harold and Joan Rodriguez. She grew up in Greenwich, Connecticut, where she attended the Convent of the Sacred Heart. As a youth, Joanne was an award-winning golfer, and the game remained a lifelong passion she continued playing for most of her life. She went on to graduate from Rollins College in Winter Park, Florida. Joanne channeled her energy and drive into entrepreneurship, owning and operating Healthfully Yours, a successful health foods business in Stuart, Florida. She is survived by her beloved husband, Manfred Willick, their cherished dog, Lucky, and her four siblings, Pamela Sturrett, Lee Schneider, Harold Rodriguez, and Nancy Rodriguez. Joanne will be remembered for her spirit, her love of golf, and her dedication to healthy living a passion she turned into her life's work. A celebration of life will be held at a later date. For those who wish to honor Joanne's memory, the family welcomes consideration of a memorial donation to First Tee, Treasure Coast, First Tee Florida Gold Coast.org/treasure-coast, or the Treasure Coast Hospice Foundation, treasurehealth.org/9/foundation. Posted online on July 26, 2026, published in Treasure Coast, Julia Wrights. Julia C. Julie Wrights died on Saturday, July 4, 2026, at the Tidewell Hospice House in Arcadia, Florida. She was 72 years old. Born and raised in Fort Pierce, during her teen years she worked as a fashion model, appearing in local TV commercials for Sears. She attended local schools and earned her cosmetology certification from Indian River Community College. Julie was a popular cosmetologist in Stuart before relocating to Arcadia in 2004, where she continued her career. She was predeceased by her parents, Charles and Lucille Wrights, younger sister, Catherine Browning, and her husband, Dennis Walton. Julie is survived by her partner, Chuck Ivester of Arcadia, her sister, Roberta Murray, Michael, of Jensen Beach, her brother-in-law, Brett Browning Sr. of North Hutchinson Island, her niece, Aubrey McGinn, Matthew, of Jensen Beach, her nephews, Dylan Murray, Kristen, of Fort Pierce and Brett Browning Jr. of Fort Pierce, as well as great-nephews Shayla Murray and Milo McGinn and great-niece Presley Murray. Julie was a gracious hostess who loved a good party and lived life to the fullest. She was loved and will be deeply missed. Posted online on July 29, 2026, published in Treasure Coast. Conrad John Bobinski, Jr. 86, passed away July 16, 2026. 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Services on July 31, 10 a.m. at Tallahassee National Cemetery. Posted online on July 25, 2026, published in Treasure Coast. Lee Hoppe. Dr. Lee Hoppe passed away on July 22, 2026, at the age of 79 at her home in Santa Fe, New Mexico, from metastatic melanoma. After retiring from Vero Beach, Florida, she chose Santa Fe as her home and returned to the high desert she had long loved. Throughout her years in women's health care in both New Mexico and Florida, she built many close and lasting relationships with friends, colleagues, and patients. Service was an important part of Lee's life. She provided medical care in Haiti and Honduras, and Save the Chimps in Florida also benefited from her gynecology consultancy. Those who knew her appreciated her humor, her adventurous spirit, and the energy with which she embraced life. Dr. Hoppe earned both her Ph.D. and M.D. from the University of Nebraska College of Medicine and completed her residency in obstetrics and gynecology in Albuquerque, New Mexico. Her years in New Mexico shaped a lifelong love of the Southwest, which drew her back after she left Florida. Her love of world travel continued into retirement, and she shared many adventures with both old and new friends. Lee made friends wherever she went and found joy in communities of golfers, skiers, bridge players, book club members, and supporters of local nonprofit organizations. For 20 years, she flew her Crissan Eagle airplane and was delighted by the excitement it brought. She also loved hiking the beautiful New Mexico trails with friends and her beloved dog, Tipper. Dr. Hoppe often said that she loved going to work every day, yet she was also ready to begin a new journey in retirement. During those years, she fostered puppies and kittens and volunteered at the Santa Fe Humane Society. Her last wishes were honored through New Mexico's medical aid in dying provision. Her ashes were placed in a conch shell and left in a private spot atop a mountain near Santa Fe. In death, as in life, the winds carried her far and wide toward the many places she still longed to go. Posted online on July 29, 2026, published in Treasure Coast. Lisa Auten. Lisa Elaine Auten passed away July 28, 2026. She was born May 2, 1965 in Vero Beach, Florida to R.D. Auten and Gail Bentley, both from Boone, NC. She is survived by her children. her daughter Michelle Meeks of Vero Beach FL and her son Adam J. Roll of Louisville KY. A private family service will be held at a later date. Posted online on July 29, 2026, published in Treasure Coast, Maryland, V. Gill 93, passed away July 31, 2026. Arrangements provided by All County Funeral Home and AMP, Crematory, Stewart. Posted online on August 3, 2026, published in Treasure Coast, Maureen A. Govoni 74, passed away July 30, 2026. Arrangements provided by All County Funeral Home and AMP, Crematory, Stewart, Florida. Posted online on August 1, 2026, published in Treasure Coast, Michael Jason Vines 54, passed away July 22, 2026. Arrangements provided by All County Funeral Home and AMP, Crematory, Stewart. Posted online on July 24, 2026, published in Treasure Coast, Richard Friedberg. Richard H. Friedberg of Vero Beach, Florida, passed away in December. A Boston University graduate and U.S. Army veteran, Richard was a dynamic entrepreneur. His multifaceted career spanned Madison Avenue advertising, the music and film industries, Wall Street finance, and major real estate development across the South. He was predeceased by his parents, Albert and Essie, and his sister, Frances. His daughter, Jennifer P. Friedberg, Rhinebeck, New York, his sons, Terrence M. Friedberg, F.L., Spencer P. Friedberg, and Wyatt G. Friedberg, Vero Beach, Florida, and his grandchildren, Nicolo and Dylan Mainardi. Posted online on August 3, 2026, published in Treasure Coast, Sarah Goodrich. Sarah, Sally, Kellogg Goodrich, of Weequahog, Rhode Island, and Vero Beach, Florida, died peacefully on July 16, 2026, at the age of 88, at her home in Weequahog, surrounded by her family and devoted caregiver, Ann Smith, after a brief illness. Sally made her husband, Hoyt, promise that her obituary would read simply, "She tried and then she died." He has honored that promise. He also wishes to say a bit more. Born in Waterbury, Connecticut, and raised in Middlebury, Sally was the daughter of Margaret Allen Kellogg, who raised her as a single mother following the early passing of her father, Thomas Parsons Kellogg, at age 44. Sally is also preceded in death by her brothers, Thomas Parsons Kellogg Jr., who was married to Jane Kellogg, and James W. Stevens. From an early age, Sally distinguished herself through a natural charisma and gifted athleticism that would remain defining traits throughout her life, leaving a lasting mark on nearly everyone fortunate enough to know her. Sally was educated at the Emma Willard School before attending Connecticut College, where her considerable singing voice earned her a place among the prestigious Swifts. It was during a trip to Hawaii that she met a young Coast Guard officer named Hoyt Goodrich. They married in 1962 and spent 64 years together, a partnership that was, by any measure, exemplary. Together, Sally and Hoyt raised two children, Lisa Goodrich Swift and Hoyt Jonathan, John, Goodrich Jr. Lisa and her husband Tim Swift blessed Sally and Hoyt with two grandchildren, Harlan Justin Swift III and her namesake, Sarah Kellogg Swift. The family has grown further still. Harlan married his wife Hillary Conciatura 2 years ago, and Sarah will marry Weston Coward this coming December. Sally is also survived by her sister, Meg Hall, and her husband Bobby Hall, numerous nieces and nephews, and by her granddog, Molly, who she adored without reservation. Over 22 years at the Ethel Walker School, Sally coached varsity field hockey, lacrosse, and paddle tennis, shaping young athletes with the same energy and conviction she brought to everything else. That commitment to education extended well beyond the playing fields. Sally believed deeply in providing others access to opportunity, and she and Hoyt established scholarships at the Ethel Walker School, the Watkinson School, and St. Edward's School to that end. She served as a trustee at the Watkinson School in Hartford, Connecticut, was a founding director of the Weequahog Golf Club and the Weequahog Foundation, and helped organize the beloved three-day Wonderful World of Weequahog event. She held memberships at the Weequahog Golf Club, Riamar Golf Club, and the Moorings Yacht and Country Club, among others. In retirement, she and Hoyt traveled the world with characteristic enthusiasm, including one memorable occasion in New Zealand where Sally persuaded Hoyt to go skydiving, naturally. It was also during these years that Sally discovered the home in Vero Beach, Florida that would become their winter anchor for the next 27 years. She found it on her own, toured it, decided it was perfect, and informed Hoyt accordingly. He agreed, as one does. Dr. Garrick Kanzler was instrumental in Sally's care over the years, and the family extends special gratitude to Ann Smith, who was by Sally's side daily during her final months. Funeral arrangements are being handled by Buckler Johnston in Westerly, Rhode Island. Interment is private. A celebration of life will be announced at a later date. In lieu of flowers, the family welcomes gifts to the week epoch.

1932, the second of four children to Constance Brown and Hugh Richard Nason. He met Diane while both were students at Ohio Wesleyan University in Delaware, Ohio, and they were married the summer after their 1955 graduation. In addition to his degree from OWU, Tom held an undergraduate degree in electrical engineering from the Air Force Institute of Technology and a Master of Business Administration from Wright State University, where he was in the second graduating class. As an officer in the Air Force, Tom had duty stations at Elmendorf Air Force Base in Anchorage, Alaska, followed by Wright-Patterson Air Force Base in Dayton, Ohio. After a visit to Vero Beach in the late 1960s, Tom and Diane relocated there with their three children in 1970. In 1973 he became the city's finance director and over the next 23 years also held the titles of assistant city manager, utilities director, and city manager. He was a past president of the Florida Government Finance Officers Association and a proud recipient of the Miser of the Year Award from the IRC Taxpayers Association. Subsequent to his retirement from the city in 1996, Tom was often called upon for his counsel, once in an interim city manager capacity, and was humored by a Press Journal caricature of him in a glass box with the caption, "In case of emergency, break glass." Tom is survived by their three children, Walter, Lisa, Bruce, and Lori, George, Diane's sister, Dr. Cynthia J. Ward, and many extended family members and friends. A private celebration of Tom's life will be held at a later date. He was a good man, a great father, and a loyal friend. Posted online on July 30, 2026, published in Treasure Coast Trot aka Teddy Menzel / Ostrander Trot aka Teddy passed away peacefully on July 22, 2026. Teddy was originally from Germany, having moved to the States in the 60s while spending most her time in Florida. She is survived by her four children, William, Linda, Michelle, and Jack, and six grandchildren. "We all love you and miss you already. Rest peacefully, Mother," posted online on July 23, 2026, published in Treasure Coast Indian River Online. Florida City creates citizens fundraising group to fix beach boardwalk Vero Beach. The city's newest committee plans to get more people involved in raising money for the hurricane-ravaged Humiston Beach Park boardwalk. The city plans to begin construction on a new $4.7 million boardwalk in November, giving the five-member Humiston Boardwalk Citizens Committee a few months to raise money for the project. Florida District's back-to-school prep means moving, closing schools in Indian River County. Thousands of students returning to school in August might feel like the new kids, even if they're attending the same school. That's because seven schools here are changing locations, as magnets transition to K-8 facilities, schools merge and all Vero Beach High School students will move to the main campus, as is already done at Sebastian River High School. Florida Fire Department need review. Stewart needs help opinion. The article written by Keith Burbank regarding drastic budget cuts in the Martin County Fire Department was based on pure speculation. The Martin County Commission supports the fire chief without question. The only expert opinion offered is the chief's or his staff. Justification for most requests is increased population and number of calls. There are other factors that must be considered. Structure fires began a sharp decline and emergency medical services calls experienced dramatic growth during the early 1980s, transforming fire departments from fire suppression units into comprehensive public safety and medical networks or ambulances. National data highlights the call breakdown reverse between the 1980s and subsequent decades. In 1980, U.S. fire departments responded to roughly 11 million calls, over 3 million of which were for fires. Medical calls hovered near 5 million. By 2020 to 2021, out of roughly 36 million emergency calls, fire calls plummeted to just 1.35 million. Medical aid calls skyrocketed to 26 million, accounting for roughly 65% to 75% of a department's total workload. The reduction in structural fires over the past 30 years is driven by building and fire codes, the adoption of smoke alarms, and declines in smoking rates. According to data from the National Fire Protection Association,

structural fires have plummeted by more than half since their peak. A peak load or cross-staffing model should be considered to reduce manpower without compromising service for either fire or medical calls. It is difficult to present any concept to a governing body that only listens to a single source. So the next step would be to invite a third, independent party to do an evaluation of the Martin County Fire Department. All the facts regarding the MCFD staffing must be made available. Michael Gilberti, Steward, spent 40 years in fire and life rescue service. It is interesting to read all these articles condemning the proposed tax exemptions. There are all these warnings about how the cities, towns, and counties would fail with services for the residents. Interestingly enough, the first real estate tax exemption was passed for $5,000 in 1934. That is when a house could be bought for $4,000. Guess what? No cities, towns, or counties failed. In 1968, it was raised to $10,000. No failures. In 1980, it was raised to $25,000, and back then a three-bedroom, two-car garage cost about $95,000 or less. In 2006, it was raised to today's level of $50,000. At all increases, the cities, towns, and counties thrived and prospered. Now a three-bedroom, two-car garage home costs $300,000 to $400,000, so it is time to follow the history and increase the exemptions. All these comments in the Doomsday articles published are false prophecy. Florida will survive and prosper. Edward Morrissey, Port St. Lucie. I have lived in Stuart since 1956, so I have watched, in person, how overdevelopment has damaged Stuart and how the Lake Okeechobee discharges have destroyed the St. Lucie River. I am quite surprised and disappointed that your newspaper's editorial board has recommended three candidates for city commission who would continue this overdevelopment and who did not support hiring our environmental attorney. That is their track record. And it is a joke that their PR department got Stuart named best coastal small town when it sits on the shores of a toxic, black, dead river. I doubt the promoters put that in their application for this competition. Any three people could not be worse for the city of Stuart, except maybe the people who Sean Reed and Laura Jabai defeated in the last city election. Let's continue the trend of the last elections and remove the people who fight for the developers instead of the local residents and the river. Max Stuckey, Stuart, were you excited to gather with other soccer fans at watch parties during the FIFA World Cup to cheer on our U.S. men's national team, USMNT? Did you chant, "Go, USMNT, go"? Predictably, our USMNT was eliminated early. Historically, the team has been mediocre, and year-round enthusiasm for it is non-existent. Why? Theories abound. Here's mine: a lack of a strong, compelling brand. Every sports team, from elementary school softball teams to college football rivals, has an identity. Here in Florida, we cheer for the Fightin' Indians, Sharks, Canes, Gators and Noles. Professional teams are branded as the Dodgers, Knicks, Panthers, and Steelers. They have mascots, fight songs, logos, and nicknames. World Cup teams claim names such as France's Les Blues, England's Three Lions, and Spain's La Roja. These identities help teams market merchandise, satisfy their fans' desire to feel part of something, put more cheering butts in the seats and send crowds parading through the streets. The USMNT is occasionally called the Stars and Stripes, a tough sell, or the Yanks. Globally, Americans are already called Yanks. Yet, on the playing field of the world's most popular sport, our national team still has an image problem. Shame on us? No, shame on the US Soccer Federation, which operates our national team. We have 2 years before we again challenge the world's best football, or soccer, teams at the 2028 Olympics. Matches will be contested across the country, culminating in the gold medal game at the Rose Bowl in Pasadena. Our heavily favored U.S. women's national team, USWT, will be competing as well. The Lady Yanks, perhaps.
Will we be waving flags and banners, wearing hats and shirts, and sporting every kind of Yanks gear as our teams pursue greatness in 2028? Let's hope so. Go Yanks! Robert Stanley, Vero Beach data centers can use substantial amounts of water, particularly when cooling towers remove heat through evaporation. But the claim that every data center will drain the local water supply is misleading. Water use depends on climate, facility design, cooling technology, and the source of the water. Closed-loop cooling systems circulate the same coolant repeatedly. Some facilities rely more heavily on air cooling, while others can use treated wastewater instead of drinking water. The Environmental Protection Agency specifically recognizes recycled municipal water as a practical source for data center cooling. In Quincy, Washington, a reuse project was developed to reduce reliance on groundwater while supplying cooling water to data centers. Local governments should not approve a project based only on promises. Before construction, the developer should disclose expected daily and annual water consumption, identify the source, explain drought plans, and demonstrate that existing residents and agriculture will have priority. In water-stressed areas, reclaimed water or closed-loop cooling should be required whenever technically practical. Land use also deserves careful review. A large data center may occupy many acres and require substations, transmission lines, roads, and backup generators. That does not mean every project destroys valuable habitat or farmland. A facility built on previously industrial or degraded property presents a very different impact from one placed on wetlands, prime agricultural land, or environmentally sensitive open space. Communities should favor brownfields and existing industrial zones, require setbacks and landscaping, and protect wetlands, floodplains, and wildlife corridors. Developers should also be responsible for restoring disturbed land and removing obsolete equipment. The right approach is not an automatic yes or no. It is site-specific planning. Protect drinking water and valuable land, require conservation and reuse, and reject unsuitable locations. A well-designed project can coexist with a community, a poorly planned one should not receive final local approval. Jim Harder, Palm City. For years there has been concern about the Social Security program. Now it is projected this program will be in trouble in approximately 6 years. This should be a major concern for millions of Americans, especially for those depending on the system and those who will need the system in the future. To prevent problems, let us first establish some facts. Social Security is not an investment or a retirement program. It is a plan in which the government helps the elderly who are not financially independent. Let's make the system viable for the long term. We Americans are living longer and are healthier now, and so we must make a change in the retirement age. First, change would be to understand we are healthier and living longer. What if over a period of time we add 1 year to the present retirement age now, and thereafter, every 5 years, add an additional year to the total? This makes it a grand total of 5 years. Second, a person with the income of $30,000 a month should have no need for government financial aid. Remember, it is not a retirement plan, this is a Social Security plan for the well-being of our elderly. Third, a big change would be to eliminate the income cap where there is no longer a Social Security deduction. This cap can and does increase from time to time. Our senators and representatives are not willing to address these problems. Why are we as a nation of civilized people letting our seniors often go hungry and can't afford housing? What is the government doing to address these problems? Give your senators a call and ask them. Charles Davis, Stewart, on March 6, 2007, 300 Federal Immigration and Customs Enforcement agents raided the Michael Bianco Incorporated textile plant in New Bedford, Massachusetts, and arrested 361 undocumented workers. The company manufactured backpacks and military vests for the U.S. government. I heard a niece, whose aunt had been arrested, say, "They are not taking jobs from Americans. No American would do that job for $6.45 an hour.
New Bedford is a close-knit community and the most lucrative fishing port in the United States. Residents are closely connected to their faith and cultural heritage. There was an outcry from the community as we watched the cruelty of family separation. So what is the difference between what happened at the Bianco plant and treatment of immigrants today? The company was charged with knowingly hiring undocumented workers, and the owner pleaded guilty to federal charges of harboring and concealing undocumented immigrants and was sentenced to 12 months in federal prison. Bianco settled a multimillion-dollar federal civil lawsuit against the company for $850,000 to pay both undocumented and legal employees for unpaid wages, overtime violations, and other labor abuses. Fast forward to Tom Homan, today's acting ICE director, who said when he was looking for a company to do work at his home, he had to make several calls before finding a company that did not have undocumented workers. I waited to hear Homan say what action he took against those companies that had identified themselves as having paperless workers, but curiously, nary a word was said. Why do we shoot the hungry fly for getting tangled in a spider web? We have a serious labor shortage in this country, and our political leaders are extremely short-sighted. While the flies get eaten alive, the spiders go on to build more very profitable webs. Cecile Schofield, Palm City. In 1968, the world population was 3.5 billion, today it is over 8.3 billion. No wonder affordable housing is a worldwide problem. But in Washington, the administration cut 13% of the Department of Housing and Urban Development. Purchasing a house is the most important investment people can make, and it helps them start accumulating wealth. A homeowner becomes a part of a community and meets his neighbors. As the owner pays property tax, he becomes aware of the town government, schools, fire, and ambulance service. Home ownership is an important part of the American dream, and it is important for our towns and suburbs. Young people used to be able to buy their first home in their 20s, now the average age of first-time buyers is 38. The median price of a family home in the United States is $440,000. The 21st Century Road to Housing Act was passed as bipartisan legislation despite the president refusing to sign it. Among its benefits is stopping institutional investors from purchasing small family homes and reselling them at a higher price. The act gives renters credit for purchasing a home. It encourages building factory-built modular homes to reduce prices, and it creates a pilot program to make available small mortgage grants to pay for down payments and closing costs. It is time for the young people working at Walmart and other low-entry jobs to be able to buy a starter home. The Florida Housing Finance Corp provides funds to local governments as an incentive to create partnerships to produce and preserve affordable homeownership. The National Low-Income Housing Coalition says there is no state in the country with adequate affordable rental housing. We need our federal, state and local governments to work together to resolve the affordable housing crisis we face. Lisbeth Peel, Stewart. Join the conversation. TC Palm is committed to publishing a diversity of opinions. Email us at tcnletters@tcpalm.com. Letters are subject to editing, must not exceed 300 words and must include your name, address and a daytime phone number to confirm the letter is for publication. We only publish names and cities with the letters. St. Lucie Online. State Representative Tribolzi urges Fort Pierce to reject massive Causeway Cove. Fort Pierce State Representative Dana Tribolzi urged the Fort Pierce City Commission to rescind any approval of a 192-foot-tall hotel-slash-residential development proposed for South Hutchinson Island because it fails to meet the requirements of state law meant to encourage the construction of affordable housing. Martin Online. Panera Bread closes only restaurant location in Palm City, Florida. The only Panera Bread in Palm City permanently closed August 4. It was at 2894 Southwest Town Center Way near Martin Downs Boulevard. Now the nearest locations are two restaurants in Stewart. There also are two locations in Port St. Lucie and two in Vero Beach. Here are the six remaining Panera Bread locations on the Treasure Coast. Real Estate Online. Photos: Naples' most expensive luxury houses sold so far in 2026 for many living in SW Florida, whether full-time or part-time,
lifestyle is defined by the house they own. In a place many refer to as paradise, the landscape is filled with astonishing, high-end luxury residences, from on-the-ground breathtaking mansions to up-into-the-sky spectacular condominiums. Having just passed the halfway mark for 2026, we thought this would be a good time to look back at our monthly top 10 most expensive homes lists for Collier County and pull out the 6 properties that were number 1 for their respective month. To make things easier, we created a photos gallery so you can see images of all 6 and how much each sold for. All data provided by Royal Shell Real Estate. For more details on these houses, you can check out the highlights, including amenities, views and more here. The number 1 most expensive house transaction was in January, address, 4296 Cutlass Lane, Naples, sold, $55 million list price, $60 million neighborhood/development, Port Royal size, 15,309 square feet, year built, 2017, days on market, 56.

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1: Hello and good morning. My name is Susan, and I'm speaking to you from the Talking Information Center. I'll be reading the New York Times this morning. Today is Tuesday, August 4th, and it's 7:18 a.m., and here's our first article. Archaeologists find hundreds of ancient glyphs in the Amazon. The geometric earthwork structures carved into the ground with embankments and ditches are in some cases more than 2,500 years old, researchers have said. This article has been submitted by Alan Juhas. Flying over the southwestern Amazon, archaeologists have discovered hundreds of ancient monumental designs carved into the earth that hint at complex societies in the rainforest a millennium before Spanish and Portuguese colonists arrived. The research published this week in the journal Nature shows circles, squares, and other geometric figures, some with connecting roads beneath the forest canopy, with nearly 400 previously known earthworks in all. Many are formations that archaeologists called geoglyphs and date from between 600 BC to 850 AD. All of them add to evidence contradicting the depiction of the Amazon as a largely untouched expanse before the arrival of Europeans in the 15th century. To see under the dense canopy near the borders of Bolivia, Brazil, and Peru, the researchers used a laser scanning technology called LIDAR, an acronym for Light Detection and Ranging, which archaeologists and other scholars around the world have used to map sites invisible to the naked eye. The geoglyphs shaped by embankments, mounds, and trenches vary in size. Most span 7 acres, including many with ditches 30 feet wide and 15 feet deep. The biggest figure sprawls across more than 120 acres. Quote, "This is an important and ambitious study based on the exceptionally extensive LIDAR coverage for this region, which reveals the remarkable scale of pre-Columbian landscape modification in southwestern Amazonian," end quote, said Jose Iriarte, an archaeologist at the University of Exeter who was not involved in the research. Further excavation, he said, would be crucial in investigating the geoglyphs, which in many ways remains mysterious, including how they were used and whether they were associated with residence, ceremonies, or other activities. Drawing in part on oral accounts from the Apurian nation, the indigenous group that lives in the center of the earthwork area, the researchers said that the designs likely had several purposes. Quote, "We are quite sure that those are used for festivities, political occasions, ceremonies, dances, music, and also competitions like ball games," said Marty Parsinen, the lead author and an emeritus professor at the University of Helsinki. The researchers attributed the structures to an ancient society they called the Akiri, which Dr. Parsinen described as a multicultural, multilingual group that, quote, "shared a common cosmology," end quote, reflected in these ceremonial centers. Nobody has totally figured out the exact purpose or meaning of the geoglyphs, which may have astronomically related forms, said Anna Roosevelt, a professor of anthropology at the University of Illinois Chicago, who was not on this team. Dr. Parsinen said that the archaeologists had not found any evidence of permanent residence at the mounds from the Akiri era, which ended around 900 AD, nor did they believe any were meant to be defensive structures. But the structures, stretching across a zone of 1,700 square miles, build on evidence that the Amazon basin was widely and densely populated in the centuries before Columbus. Chroniclers like Gaspar de Cavalla, a missionary who traveled the Amazon in the 1540s with the conquistador Francisco de Orellana, described a land thickly populated in some places with many large settlements, including one that stretched for 5 leagues without there intervening any space from house to house. Those accounts were largely dismissed in the centuries that followed, giving the crushing toll that disease and colonization took on indigenous people. Scientists who followed also struggled to see how large or complex societies could develop without Europeans

0: lifestyle agriculture, contributing to a false idea that the Amazon was a pristine forest rather than one where the population was almost wiped out. Quote, archaeologists find all of these things that are not supposed to be found in the Amazonia. And it's not because Amazonia is different in terms of the soil, but how you use the forest, Dr. Roosevelt said. Recent works in other parts of the Amazon have found the traces of roads, canals, plazas, and residential platforms, including in eastern Ecuador. Dr. Parson and his team estimated that there may be thousands more earthworks in the region and noted that the rainforest remained so dense in some places that even lasers could not pierce the foliage. In other places, scientists warned deforestation for agriculture may have damaged or destroyed sites. Quote, this heritage is highly threatened by logging and soybean farming, end quote, said Eduardo Neves, an archaeologist at the University of Sao Paulo, who was not on the team. Dr. Parsons' team also suggested that at the peak of Akiri society, between 100 and 300 AD, the total population of just this region may have reached up to 3 million people. Population estimates are a subject of intense and sometimes thorny debate among researchers. Some experts said that the latest study's proposal should be treated with caution, since it extrapolates not from excavated settlements but from a number of other factors, like how many earthwork sites may be in the region and how many people were probably needed to build and maintain them. They thought that it was imagination of Cavallal and the expedition of Orellana, which really saw huge settlements, Dr. Parsonen said. In our next article, Trump's meddling in Justice Department causes problems of his own making. In the past week alone, President Trump's interference has imperiled one criminal case, set the stage for sanctions in a second, and hindered the confirmation chances of his pick for Attorney General. This article has been submitted by Alan Fuhrer. From the moment President Trump was reelected, he has muscled his way into the driver's seat at the Justice Department, leaving treadmarks on its time-honored independence from the White House by demanding and sometimes directing investigations into his enemies. But his tight grip on the steering wheel has often threatened to lead the department off a cliff. Last week offered a particularly vivid portrait of the consequences of Mr. Trump's meddling, which, in the span of only a few days, imperiled one criminal case, set the stage for sanctions in a second, and gummed up the chances that his pick for Attorney General will be confirmed by the Senate. Mr. Trump has long believed that he is his own best advisor, and that, as the leader of the executive branch, he enjoys complete control over the agencies beneath him. But there is a reason the department in charge of federal law enforcement has traditionally stood outside of the president's personal purview, said Norman L. Eisen, a lawyer involved in some of the recent cases who, earlier in his career, worked on the Obama administration's no-contact policy with the Justice Department. Quote, when presidents meddle in the department, Mr. Eisen said, it tends to disrupt its normal functioning, end quote. The problems last week began on Wednesday when lawyers for James B. Comey, the former FBI director, filed court papers revealing that Secret Service agents who questioned their client about a photograph he posted showing seashells on a beach arranged to read 8647 were ordered to quickly send a summary of the interview to Mr. Trump on Air Force One. The interview was a hot topic on the plane, and the president was very interested, the filing said. In fact, it added, Mr. Trump wanted to use the agent's notes as fodder at a coming media appearance, even though they presumably contained sensitive and unverified investigative information. The request for the notes was a shocking breach of the distance that most presidents have kept from the day-to-day oversight of criminal investigations and indicated the intensity of Mr. Trump's personal involvement in the pursuit of Mr. Comey, one of his most reviled political adversaries. But his insistence on interfering with the case could come back to haunt him. After all, Mr. Comey's lawyers pointed to the episode as evidence that the Justice Department had indicted him on charges of making threats against the president, only as an act of retribution. If that claim is proven true, it would result in the case being dismissed. Mr. Trump's intrusive instincts also played a role last week in the demise of another criminal case, one that accused the former Olympic canoeist David Hearn was vandalizing one of the president's pet projects, the Lincoln Memorial Reflecting Pool. When Jeanine Pirro, the U.S. attorney in Washington, announced the indictment of Mr. Hearn last month, she made it clear that the charges had been brought, at least in part, because Mr. Trump wanted them. Quote, "This is not only a priority for the president," she told reporters, "but for myself." On Friday night, however, the case fell apart in a spectacular fashion. Ms. Pirro, in a court filing, suddenly acknowledged that new information from Mr. Trump's Interior Department had made her realize that shoddy construction, not anything that Mr. Hearn had done, caused the problems with the pool's lining. But even that confession did not stop Mr. Trump from doubling down on the vandalism narrative. On Saturday morning, he posted a message on social media saying that he disagreed entirely with Ms. Pirro, a veteran prosecutor and a friend of his for more than 40 years. "I don't know what she was thinking," Mr. Trump wrote. While Mr. Hearn's lawyers have not disclosed what they might do next, the case's collapse gives them an opening to argue that the president's stubborn statements about the matter suggest the prosecution was vexatious, frivolous, or brought in bad faith. Should a move like that succeed, it would add to the roster of Ms. Pirro's failures to go after Mr. Trump's enemies, a list that already includes six Democratic lawmakers accused of sedition by the president after they posted a video reminding military personnel of their obligations to ignore illegal orders. It would also allow Mr. Hearn to recoup legal fees for the cast of lawyers he has hired to defend himself. The president also intervened on another important bit of business at the Justice Department, the effort to confirm Todd Blanche, Mr. Trump's former personal lawyer, as attorney general. As the week came to an end, Mr. Blanche seemed well on his way to removing the main hurdle to his appointment, calming the concerns expressed by two Republican senators, John Cornyn of Texas and Tom Tillis of North Carolina. The lawmakers have repeatedly voiced unhappiness with the $1.8 billion compensation fund and the extraordinary personal tax protections that have emerged this spring from Mr. Trump's deal to drop his lawsuit against the Internal Revenue Service. But as the weekend neared, the president seemed to throw Mr. Trump under the bus that he himself was driving, issuing a series of confusing and contradictory messages. On Friday, he appeared to step back from his earlier threat to withdraw Mr. Blanche's nomination and repeated his support for creating the fund, which Mr. Blanche had already said was dead. On Saturday, Mr. Trump again asserted that he would revive the fund, which could be used to compensate rioters who stormed the Capitol on January 6th of 2021 if the Senate did not confirm Mr. Blanche. Mr. Tillis, for one, seemed baffled and dispirited by Mr. Trump's chaotic interference in the confirmation process, holding out hope that the president's back-and-forth approach would end before the Senate went on summer recess early this week. Quote, "It's unfortunate that Todd Blanche, who I considered qualified for the job, will not be confirmed because of this reversal," Mr. Tillis wrote on social media. "Hopefully, we can resolve this by Tuesday." There appeared to be a breakthrough on the matter late Sunday night when Mr. Blanche posted two documents, a signed memo in which he said that the Justice Department was formally rescinding an order that created the fund and an unsigned statement in which the agency clarified the terms of the tax protections. Mr. Blanche's message said that the documents had emerged from, quote, good faith discussions, end quote, with senators, and by Monday afternoon, Mr. Trump was insisting he had not signed off on the revised plan. Quote, "I didn't look at it," end quote, Mr. Trump said in the Oval Office. "All I know is that Todd Blanche is great." And now from the opinion page. Another Trump fiasco, the reflecting pool. To the editor. Regarding botched job, not sabotage, damaged pool, charges to be dropped against ex-Olympian, which was featured on the front page of the New York Times August 1st. The reflecting pool saga is a perfect caricature of the Trump administration's immorality. You have President Trump and his vanity project approved without due diligence and with no bid contracts that go wildly beyond budget and then fail. You have the president refusing to admit responsibility, offering a ridiculous lie to divert attention from the failure. You have yes men and women willing to spread the lie, setting the stage for a preposterous witch hunt. Then you have the Justice Department willing to humiliate and persecute ordinary Americans, even a former U.S. Olympic athlete, with baseless allegations in the service of the president's ridiculous lie. The one happy data point in this otherwise absurd story is the administration's prosecutor, Jeanine Pirro, ultimately surprisingly dismissing the case and acknowledging that it was based on nothing but hot air. If these facts weren't so disturbing, they would be hilarious. To the editor, regarding federal prosecutors dropping their felony vandalism charge against David Hearn, the 67-year-old Olympian who Jeanine Pirro, the U.S. attorney for the District of Columbia, said had damaged government property. I believe that the public would like to see the tremendous evidence that Ms. Pirro claimed on July 2nd that she had. If the evidence is not overwhelming, there should be an investigation into Ms. Pirro and her office to determine how she charged a patriotic American citizen with a felony. To the editor, by Robert Cowell. This word, botched, describing the problems engendered by faulty work on the reflecting pool, does not stop at its water's edge. All too often, whatever the current executive branch of government takes on ends badly for the country and the world. The work on this small body of water reflects so much more than just a single botched job. And now we turn to the world of arts. The mantra of Misty Copeland, ballet is for everyone. Copeland, the retired ballerina, was the first black female principal of American Ballet Theater, curates a two-week festival at the Joyce. Missy Copeland may be one of the most recognized dancers in the world, but she still has new territory to conquer, curation. For the annual ballet festival at the Joyce Theater this year, Copeland, who recently retired from American Ballet Theater, is helming 2 weeks of dancing by a dizzying array of performers with established and up-and-coming choreographers. Quote, I think the goal here is not to define one path or future for ballet, end quote, she said in a video interview. It's to show that ballet's future can hold so many different voices and identities and aesthetics and experiences, and that it should be as rich as our world. This is Copeland's first time organizing a festival, apart from the Ballet Across America, which she programmed with the choreographer Justin Peck at the John F. Kennedy Center for the Performing Arts Center in 2017. She said that was way less involved than this. For the ballet festival, which opens Tuesday, she worked closely with Danny Gee, director of programming at the Joyce, and Ross LeClaire, the theater's producer. I'm still new to curating and building in this way, Copeland had said. I have my grand ideas, but to have them really help me shape it has made it what it is. Gee said, the theme of the show is uplifting everyone. It's about all of us together, not just all African American or this or that. I know it's the world that I want to live in, she added. It's the world I want to see on stage. Copeland's lineup includes the Paris Opera Ballet, Étoile, Guillaume Diop, and C'est un Parc in Romeo and Juliet, and Thais, Taylor Stanley, the New York City Ballet principal, in solos by Kyle Abraham and Andrea Miller, selections from Dance Theater of Harlem's Firebird and Hubbard Street Dance Chicago's Shota Miyoshi in Bob Fosse's Percussion 4. One goal was to showcase different generations of choreographers, Ingrid Silva, who recently retired from Dance Theater, and James Whiteside, a ballet theater principal, will show short works along with the veteran Alonzo King. Copeland also chose to commission premieres by up-and-comers. There will be works by Elo, an Atlanta-based choreographer who works in in-house dance, and Alicia Walker, a member of American Ballet Theater. Quote, it was really important to me that I was giving opportunities to young dancers, end quote, Copeland said. A driving focus on stage and off in her life after dancing is young people, including young readers. This fall, Copeland had a book coming out for middle schoolers called Firebird Waltz. Set in a performing arts academy, the story is about students who find out that their school is magical and their mentor is secretly a firebird. Quote, they're honing these skills in this performing arts school, but their art is their magical power, end quote, she said. They're like little superheroes. This is part of her bigger plan. Quote, I feel like everything I'm doing is connected to ballet in some way and will have different layers and levels of impact, end quote, she said. How are we using ballet in different spaces? But first, there's the Joyce Festival. In a recent conversation, Copeland spoke about it and about ballet's potential reach beyond it. What follows are edited excerpts from that interview. The question was asked, what were you thinking for this festival? She answered, I went into this coming out of my farewell performance. I was like, what is the point of this ABT farewell performance? Initially, I wanted to do all these things around what I think the future of ballet should be. I was like, I don't want my farewell performance to be about me. And everyone's just like, well, what are you doing? Let's celebrate what you did do, and then let's close that. So this is an extension of your ideas for your farewell? She answered. All of these thoughts were kind of manifesting during that time. This was just the perfect outlet to be able to do a lot of different things. For example, well, I really wanted to center Black, Brown, and queer artists. My initial thought was, how do we bring together artists from different worlds and backgrounds and generations? I just ran home from a lunch with Elo, who uses they-them pronouns. I really feel like I've taken them under my wing. This is a big experience for them. How did you get to know Elo? Maybe 2 years ago, I was at Emory in Atlanta speaking. One of the highlights was getting to meet one of their star dancer choreographers, and it happened to be Elo, who showed one of their works. I was just so blown away. They were the first person I thought of when the Joyce came to me with this opportunity. Do you find that you're more drawn to contemporary ballet at this point? Ms. Copeland responded, absolutely. And I definitely was pushed by Danny and Ross not to exclude the classics, which are such a big part of my journey and I think are important for the future of classical dance, clearly. But it was important to find the right pieces that would work with the vibe or of who's performing them as well. Did the dancers choose their repertoire with you? Well, we started with a list of dancers that I was interested in having and then started assigning things. Of course, that didn't work for a variety of reasons. Logistically and time-wise, it can be difficult for dancers to learn new works. Ms. Copeland responded, it's just so hard, the puzzle pieces of all of these dancers from all over the world. But it's also nice to have people to be able to do things that are meaningful to them, that they have experience performing. How much time will you spend at rehearsals? Once again, Ms. Copeland answered, there are rehearsals that I'm attending. I also don't want to get in the way. I want people to feel support, but I also don't want them to feel like I don't know any other thing. I'm not trying to, like, give my input or feedback. It's more like, do your own thing. In all this time, you've never produced a, quote, Misty Copeland and Friends show. Is that not your thing? She responded, I definitely will never do a Misty and Friends. I think it implies that I would be at the center of it, dancing, and I definitely don't want that. I've been thinking about curating something that's broader, so it wouldn't be just dancers. It could be visual artists. It could be vocalists. And if I were to be part of that, I would want to be very small, you know, dip my toe in. I would like to be able to use my connections and my platform to bring attention to it. I want to be able to use my influence in different ways. What do you see as your responsibility towards dance? Ms. Copeland said, it's about creating opportunity. It's about creating access. It's about continuing to not be a voice in my time. But how are we setting up the next generation? That's been important to me throughout my entire career. How am I continuing to change the way people view it in other communities, in other parts of the country? I hope I will be changing what access looks like in ballet. You're on the board of Ballet Theater. How else are you involved? Well, I've been kind of designated as the ABT kids host for the kids show that they will do. It's such a fun experience. I mean, it's full of kids, right? And they're talking and yelling and they're in it. I did my very first bit of Swan Lake for a kids show. How did that go? She answered, I'll never forget it. The host explains the different pieces and gets everyone excited, and then the dance happens. So they're told a swan is coming, and I come out, and a little girl in the balcony starts screaming, where is the swan? Where is the swan? Like thinking that a real swan was going to come on stage. Gosh, she was so disappointed. I was like, oh my God, if I can do this, I did it. Our next article has been submitted by Benjamin Mullen. Two former 60 Minutes correspondents will teach at the Columbia Journalism School. Sharon Alfonsi and Scott Pelley, who exited the show after clashing with executives at CBS News, will teach reporting skills. Sharon Alfonsi and Scott Pelley, two former 60 Minutes correspondents who were ousted from the show after clashing with executives this past spring, are headed to a new professional destination, the classroom. Ms. Alfonsi and Mr. Pelley will be journalists in residence at Columbia Journalism School for the coming academic year, the school said on Monday. The roles, which are part-time, will involve giving lectures and helping students hone their investigative reporting skills. Each will also contribute an article to the Columbia Journalism Review, the school's magazine, about media issues. Quote, these are two prime journalists, end quote, Jelani Cobb, the dean of Columbia Journalism School, said in an interview. They weren't just at a notable news organization. They were at the preeminent investigative broadcast news program. Ms. Alfonsi and Mr. Pelley were pushed out of 60 Minutes amid tensions with Barry Weiss, the editor-in-chief of CBS News, whom they each accused of inserting political bias into their stories. CBS News allowed Ms. Alfonsi's contract to lapse and fired Mr. Pelley after he confronted the show's new executive producer, Nick Bilton, about a staff shakeup. In statements, Ms. Alfonsi and Mr. Pelley said their new roles at Columbia came at a crucial time for journalism. Quote, deep, rigorous, and fearless reporting has never been more vital, end quote, Ms. Alfonsi said. Quote, this is a critical time for a free press, end quote, Mr. Pelley added. Mr. Cobb said that he reached out to Mr. Pelley the day after 60 Minutes fired the correspondent in June. Amid the furor around Mr. Pelley's break with 60 Minutes, Mr. Cobb expected it would be difficult to reach him, but Mr. Pelley picked up right away, and Mr. Cobb settled the details quickly with him and Ms. Alfonsi. After that, they had to prevent the news from leaking, Mr. Cobb said. We've had to keep it under our hats for a little while, he said. This happened 6 or 7 weeks ago. In the world of science, should we make daylight saving time permanent? More light at the day's end comes at a price. Much later, winter sunrises across much of the United States. Scientists have documented consequences for public health and the economy. This article has been submitted to the Times by Lynn Peoples. The Sunshine Protection Act, passed by the House this month, promises an easy fix to an unpopular ritual. The bill would halt the twice-yearly changing of the clocks and make daylight saving time permanent. A competing House measure, introduced in early July, would lock the clock on standard time. Now, lawmakers confront three imperfect options: permanent daylight saving time, permanent standard time, or the seasonal clock switching we have now. Permanent daylight saving time may well be the riskiest of these choices, many scientists believe, with unintended consequences for health and the economy. Ultimately, the question is where to place an hour of daylight, a particularly scarce resource, in winter. The name of the House bill, quote, gives the illusion that you're increasing the amount of light, end quote, said Jamie Zeitzer, co-director of the Center for Sleep and Circadian Sciences at Stanford University. But you're not. You're just changing when the light occurs. In Seattle, for example, permanent daylight saving time would push sunrise past 8:30 a.m. for roughly 10 weeks each winter. Permanent standard time would bring sunrise before 4:30 a.m. for about 2 months each summer. Many sleep and circadian scientists think the disputed hour belongs in the morning. A network of clocks throughout the body coordinates everything from immune defenses to metabolism. The most potent time-setting signal for that system is sunlight. Bright mornings and dark evenings help keep the internal clocks in sync so the body can perform the right functions at the right times. Shifting an hour of daylight from the morning to the evening potentially disrupts this circadian system. Quote, the preponderance of the evidence is that daylight saving time is not good for our health or safety, and I think it shouldn't happen, end quote, said Elizabeth B. Clerman, a sleep and circadian researcher at Harvard Medical School and Massachusetts General Hospital. Studies link chronic circadian misalignment to higher risks of cardiovascular and metabolic disease, some cancers, and mental health problems. That's one reason why the American Medical Association and other health, sleep, and scientific organizations have endorsed permanent standard time. Still, the appeal of permanent daylight saving time is obvious. More people would leave school and work before dark during the winter. Extra evening light might encourage exercise and socializing, and some studies suggest reduced car accidents and rates of certain crimes. Where there is that hour of daylight the most beneficial? I think it's a pretty intuitive answer. When people are awake to use it, said Steve Calandrillo, a law professor at the University of Washington who has studied the economics of daylight saving time. The cost is darker mornings. Quote, the worst choice of all three options is permanent daylight savings time, end quote, said Dr. Phyllis C. Zee, director of the Center for Circadian and Sleep Medicine at Northwestern University Feinberg School of Medicine. The country has tried it before. In January of 74, during the oil crisis, Congress imposed year-round daylight savings time. It was popular at first until people began complaining about the second dark age, and children were struck and killed walking to school in the dark. Officials scrapped the experiment, and most of the country went back to a seasonal clock changes, a system some researchers now consider the least of the three evils. The public has little appetite for keeping the status quo. Only 12% of Americans say they want to keep springing forward and falling back, according to an AP poll in October. Beyond the annoyance, studies have found measurable short-term consequences to resetting the clocks, upticks in traffic accidents and heart attacks, dips in life satisfaction, even reductions in charitable giving, and longer criminal sentences handed down by judges. Settling on a permanent time brings its own trade-offs, although the evidence here is thinner. Results of studies predicting road safety, for example, under year-round daylight saving time land all over the map, with positive, negative, and no effects. But much of that research draws on clock transitions or short extensions of daylight saving time, making it hard to know how the effects would play out during a permanent change, Dr. Klerman said. Still, one analysis exploited natural variations in sunrise and sunset times to estimate that permanent daylight savings time could prevent hundreds of pedestrian and motor vehicle deaths a year, largely because evenings see more traffic than mornings do. Another study found that robberies will drop with extended evening light. But such gains, scientists note, could be offset in other ways by darker mornings, chronic sleep loss, and circadian disruption. Even under the current seasonal system, research suggests our circadian clocks never, ever fully adjust to the spring shift. So some researchers have tried to gauge the effects of permanent daylight saving time by comparing people living at different positions with time zones. These studies link living on the western side, where the sun rises and sets later by the clock, to less sleep, lower wages, and higher rates of some cancers and suicide. And one study found significantly higher rates of fatal traffic crashes in counties unusually far west in the time zones. Modern life has muddied the picture. Many people spend their days in relatively dim indoor light and their evenings under much the same artificial light, blurring the natural contrast between day and night. Scientists may still debate the risks and benefits of moving to permanent daylight saving time, but generally agree on one point. Different people in different places will experience them in different ways. But there are worries about children. Extreme early birds, for example, might do fine with extra evening light. It could even help them stay awake longer enough to enjoy a night out. But teenagers and night owls might struggle, scientists say. Circadian timing usually shifts later during puberty. Adolescents tend to fall asleep later and wake up later. Darker mornings could dial their natural clocks later still, even as school bells force them out of bed early. One risk, car accidents. Quote, high schoolers are driving cars to school in the dark in the middle of their biological night, end quote, said Horacio de la Iglesia, a biologist at the University of Washington who has studied circadian rhythms for decades. Other potential hazards range from mental health to academic performance. Winter depression among teenagers and young adults in Russia rose after it adopted permanent daylight saving time in 2011 and then fell again after the country switched to permanent standard time in 2014. Because brains, not factories, drive much of today's economy, student performance may be the strongest economic case against year-round daylight saving time and for year-round standard time, said Philip Newman, an economist researcher at Bielefeld University in Germany. Taking advantage of Indiana's historically uneven adoption of daylight saving time, one study found SAT test scores were an average of 16 points lower in counties that observe seasonal daylight saving time compared with those on permanent standard time. The gap widened among lower-income students. Dr. De La Iglesia studied students before and after Seattle high schools moved their morning bells to 8:45 a.m., about an hour later than before. Students slept about 34 minutes more a night, and grades and attendance improved. Permanent daylight saving time, he said, would, quote, undo all the benefits of the school start time delay, end quote. Certain businesses, however, clearly profit from later sunsets. Retail and entertainment interests have long supported daylight saving time and its extension. Candy companies, too, backed delaying the fall clock change until after Halloween. Dr. Newman co-authored a broad review weighing the short and long-term effects of permanent daylight saving time and permanent standard time on health, road safety, crime, electricity use, and the economy. The conclusion? Permanent standard time came out ahead overall, driven largely by the expected health benefits. Too soon? Under current law, states may opt out of daylight saving time and stay on standard time year-round, as Arizona and Hawaii do. Both bills before Congress would change the national default while leaving some room for state choice, but too much local discretion risks recreating the very confusion that standard time zones were designed to fix, Dr. Zeitzer said. Before the United States railroads introduced standard time zones in 1883, towns set their clocks to strike noon when the sun reached its zenith overhead. As the New York Times put it that November, if clocks had rung an alarm at local noon from May to the Pacific, quote, there would have been a continuous ringing from the east to the west lasting for 3.25 hours, end quote. Returning to true local sun time isn't practical in a modern interconnected society, Dr. Zeitzer said, even though biologically he considers that standard is the best solution. Among the more viable options, scientific opinions diverge. Some researchers actually prefer the current system to either permanent alternative. Acknowledging the limited and inconsistent evidence to date, a recent review of more than 150 studies found the effects of clock changes and seasonal daylight saving times were not uniformly detrimental. The authors concluded that continuing this biannual dance while working to mitigate its negative effects is, quote, worth consideration until more robust evidence emerges, end quote. David Prerau, a leading expert on daylight saving time, suggests that we keep the twice yearly resets, but ramp up public campaign urging people to prepare as they would for jet lag by getting more sleep and slowly shifting bedtimes, meals, and even medication schedules ahead of the transition. But before we make any major change, I would at least try it, Dr. Prerau said. Till Ronenberg, a circadian researcher and professor emeritus at LMU Munich, who has long studied human sleep timing, also sees biological logic in the seasonal switch and prefers it to permanent daylight saving time. His own preference, though, is permanent standard time paired with more flexible school and work start times. The problem here isn't really the clock, but the rigid schedule society has built around it, he and other scientists have said. School and work schedules should be delayed or relaxed to better accommodate both early birds and now night owls, who don't all thrive on the same fixed clock, they said. Schedules could even be shifted within the seasons. Permanent daylight saving time is not a problem except for the fact that businesses are still telling people to get into work at 8 a.m., Dr. Zeitzer said, and schools are still opening up at 7 a.m. or 8 a.m. And now for a look at the war in the Middle East. For Iran, Trump's reversal on escalation shows who has the upper hand. By expanding the arena of fighting in the region, experts say Tehran sent a warning about the dangers of a widening war. This article has been submitted by Erica Solomon. When President Trump appeared to back down once again from a threatened military escalation against Tehran, he offered fresh fodder to the narrative Iranian officials are eager to promote. They are not the ones who fear war. Mr. Trump is. Iran's leadership believes it has found the world's Achilles heel. With the help of regional militia allies, Tehran spent the past week underscoring its ability to threaten several of the world's most critical energy facilities and waterways. It has continued to up the ante in its face-off with Washington over when and how to stop their renewed hostilities and return to a short-lived deal to start peace negotiations, which fell apart last month. When Mr. Trump signaled in recent days that a major escalation was imminent if no concessions were made, two former Iranian officials said Tehran's leadership told him to go right ahead. Quote, they are ready for the war and they won't back down, end quote, said Amir al-Mousawi, a former Iranian diplomat who said he had met over the weekend with the team surrounding Iran's head negotiator and Speaker of Parliament, Mohammed Bakr Ghalibaf. Mr. al-Mousawi described an exchange of messages between the United States and Iranian officials sent over the weekend through Pakistani and Qatari officials, in which he said Mr. Trump vowed a severe attack on civilian infrastructure like power plants if the Iranians did not restart negotiations. The Iranians refused, he said, unless Washington returned to the previously agreed memoranda of understanding, which many experts say was in Iran's favor. Quote, we have no problem with war at all, and we are ready for the big confrontation, end quote. Mr. al-Mousawi said, the Iranians told the Americans, quote, Trump told the Iranians, I will hit the power in Iran. So the Iranians said, if you strike, we strike. Iranian officials have spotted a pattern in Mr. Trump's attempt to shape negotiations, said Sasan Karimi, a former senior Iranian government official and a professor of Iranian studies at the University of Tehran. Whenever their messages are exchanged, Mr. Trump starts to pressurize the situation by threatening Iran so that he can try to get further concessions, he said. But Iran is not so easily manipulated. On Sunday, Mr. Trump said he had relented from his planning escalation after Iran and other Middle Eastern countries requested a delay because the perimeters of a deal had been agreed to. Yet, there are no outward signs of any return to United States-Iranian negotiations. What does appear to have happened is that the Saudi Arabia and Qatar expressed concerns over their ability to adequately defend their oil and gas facilities, according to two regional diplomats. The official Saudi news channel said on Sunday that Crown Prince Mohammed bin Salman, the de facto ruler of Saudi Arabia, had recently spoken with Mr. Trump to stress the necessity of prioritizing dialogue in order to de-escalate tensions and prevent a wider conflict. Recent strikes in the region reflect the severity of those two concerns. 2 weeks ago, the Houthis, an Iran-aligned militia forced in Yemen, blockading Riyadh's use of the Bab al-Manbab waterway in the Red Sea. The Saudis had been piping oil to their west coast port on the Red Sea in order to circumvent Iran's stranglehold on global shipping through the Strait of Hormuz. The primary role for oil shipping is out of the Persian Gulf. But then last week, drones struck two major oil facilities in Saudi Arabia in an attack Riyadh attributed to Iran-backed militia in Iraq. A day later, two ships caught fire in Damietta port in Egypt, in which the Egyptian authorities said appeared to have been a drone attack and was widely seen by regional analysts as yet another attack by Iranian or its proximity. At its heart, the current struggle is about redesigning the regional security structure, said H.A. Hellier, a senior associate fellow at the Royal United Services Institute in London. The core of that struggle is the issue is who controls the Strait of Hormuz. He said, the Iranians are very, very serious about not giving up control, and they're willing to bomb things to make sure that that's the case. Beyond that dynamic, there was also the startling July 17th attack on U.S. military sites in Jordan that killed three American soldiers. Quote, the strike in Jordan was the game changer, end quote, said Alval Velez, Iran Popularity Project Director for the International Crisis Group. It not only showed that Iran's missile arsenal remained well-stocked, he said, but also that Tehran's intelligence capabilities were higher than previously believed. The attack also stirred rare dissent within Jordan, a crucial U.S. security ally in the region, as hundreds of prominent Jordanians, among them political politicians and lawyers, challenged their country's limit on free speech to demand the withdrawal of American forces. The entire Iranian strategy in this period has been aimed at making the United States understand that if there is another round of escalation, the scope and scale of Iranian response will be so much more devastating for the region and the global economy, Mr. Vaez said. Mr. Trump has added he's never fully grasped the motivations of the Iranians, how they refuse to be bullied or cowed. Through both his current and previous terms, Mr. Trump, quote, is reluctant to learn that lesson, end quote, that aggressive tactics toward Iran have only hardened its position, Mr. Vaez said. It's already 8 years of his maximum pressure with economic sanctions, he said, now combined with military pressure that has never produced what he has sought. At the same time, Washington is grappling with depleted stores of munitions. Some military officials say their abilities to fight future conflicts, such as a so-called great power war against China, could be hobbled by shortages that make years to reverse, particularly of defensive weapons like the Patriot missile. The U.S. military operations aren't great, and it's not simply reported munitions shortages, said Farzan Sabet, an Iran analyst at the Geneva Graduate Institute in Switzerland. Quote, one, it's not clear that the limited and time-bound military escalation Trump is willing to undertake at this point will be enough to change Iran's calculus, he said. Two, it's also hard to imagine these options can degrade Iran's military and drone capacity such that it cannot effectively close the Strait of Hormuz or further damage the Gulf's critical engine and energy infrastructure. Emboldened, some well-known Iranian hardliners mocked the dilemma the Trump administration seems to find itself in. Ibrahim Razahi, the spokesperson of the Iranian Parliament's National Security and Foreign Policy Committee, echoed an earlier threat by Mr. Trump in April that he would bomb Iran back to the Stone Age. He said, if a strike is made on Iran, Mr. Razahi wrote in a response on X to Mr. Trump's renewed threats in recent days, we will return the entire region and its facilities to the Stone Age. When Mr. Trump said he was posting an escalation, a prominent hardline commentator, Sayed Mohammed Marandi, posted a picture of chicken tacos on his X account. It was a reference to a sarcastic acronym used by Mr. Trump's critics, TACO, or Trump always, always chickens out. Iran has not budged, he wrote above it. Far from being closer to talk, some regional experts feel the two sides are further away than ever. Mr. Karimi, the former Iranian official, said Iran should ready itself for another phase of war in the coming weeks. As long as both Tehran and Washington remain convinced they are the ones whose demands should be met, he said, the talks will not be meaningful. To reach a deal, both sides must be politically humble and agree that their maximalist ambitions will not work, he said, adding that for now, those dynamics are not on the table. In our next article, Asia's tourist hotspots are missing a staple, Europeans. Soaring airfares and disruptions to Middle Eastern travel hubs are keeping many travelers away from destinations in Cambodia, Thailand, and Indonesia. This article has been submitted by John Yoon, Muktita Suhartono, Kon Moni, normally shuttles at least four groups of tourists on his tuk-tuk in the ancient stone spires of Angkor Wat in Cambodia each week, but in all of May he did not get a single customer. He blames the war raging more than 3,000 miles away in the Middle East. Since the United States and Israel attacked Iran in late February, airfares have soared doubled on some routes, and the fighting has repeatedly disrupted flights at the commercial aviation hubs of Dubai and Doha. While the tourism industries of Cambodia, Indonesia, and Thailand have largely been resilient because of regional travel, some towns and cities that rely on European travelers have suffered. Many European tourists have canceled trips to these hotspots in favor of holidays closer to home in recent months, travel industry officials have said. This has imposed immense financial difficulties on Mr. Cohn, who's 30. Each time he prepared his seven-month-old baby formula, he said he uses one scoop of powdered milk instead of the recommended 2.5, so he can stretch a can from 10 days to 3 weeks. I worry that my daughter is not healthy because I cannot give her enough milk like before, said Mr. Cohn, as he looked out across a street in Siem Reap, a major tourism hub in Cambodia. The fallout from the war is the most jarring disruption to Southeast Asia's vital tourism industry since the COVID pandemic, according to travel industry officials. In Cambodia, international arrivals in the first 3 months of the year declined by 45% compared with the same period last year, which, you know, we're closer to the tourism officials had said. Mr. Cohn said that he used to earn an average of about 82,000 Cambodian riel, or $20 a day, ferrying visitors. That's now dropped to less than $5 a day. Businesses at Siem Reap Angkor International Airport have slashed work hours. Lam Lan, 25, a cook at an airport restaurant, said his shifts have been cut from 30 days a month to about 20. His monthly earnings have now dropped from $250 to less than $150. After factoring in gasoline costs and debt payments, Mr. Lam said he had just enough to buy soy milk for his one-year-old daughter while his wife was pregnant with their second child. Quote, I'm worried about my second baby because I do not have money saved for his birth, end quote, Mr. Lan said. Trung Kim Sang, 59, a tour guide who has led Spanish-speaking travelers throughout Angkor Wat for more than 30 years, said he was making 35% less than what he did before the Iran war started. To compensate, he started growing vegetables and raising chickens in order to reduce his food expenses. My income now is only enough for survival, he said. In neighboring Thailand's Phang Nga province, there is a similar crisis. Hotel bookings there have dropped from about 50% since the war began, local officials have said. At Surakul Pier, the main gateway for boat tours to Ko Kahu Phingan, an island that featured in the James Bond film, the financial damage was visible, where a steady procession of minibuses and long-tail boats once carried thousands of tourists a day. Dozens of vessels now sit idle, rocking quietly at their moorings. Quote, I really don't know how long we can survive, said Chanipa Laklaim, 46, who collects the pier's boat fees of 10 Thai baht, or 30 cents. There have been almost no trips to collect fees from since the war began, she said. Her husband, who's a boat operator for 16 years, has not had any customers since April. The family now relies entirely on her $243 monthly wage. She said she stopped along the roadside every evening on her way home to forage for wild ivory gourds and melanino fruit to boil her into a basic soup for her husband and her two children. Chanipa Laklaim, who works at Surakul Pier, said the number of trips there had been dropped since any other war. Wow. We used to go out over the weekend for entertainment with the kids. We used to eat out, Miss Chanipa said. Not anymore. It's a luxury that we really cannot afford. Rungrat Hualik, 53, who has run boat tours in Phang Nga for 30 years, said that with the European tours gone, residents were cutting non-essential expenses. He said his monthly earnings had dropped from around $900 to $300, and he was forced to burn through most of his savings. When his teenage daughter asked to go on vacation during a recent school break, he asked her to buy a snack at the nearest convenience store. That, he said, was the only outing they could afford. Things look so bleak now, Mr. Rungrat said. All I can do is pray and be patient. The Indonesian island of Bali, a global tourist hotspot, has been more resilient. Its economy has been insulated from the shock of the Iran war by a steady stream of travelers from Australia and China. but local tour operators who catered specifically to European visitors said that they were worried about the coming months. Governor Wayan Costa of Bali said the Iran war had reduced the number of European visitors who reached the island by transiting through Middle Eastern travel hubs. Putu Winastra, chairman of the island's tour agency association, said he had frozen salaries at his company because he expected bookings to drop by 45% this year. Bali's tourism officials have launched an urgent campaign to find new customers elsewhere, sending sales missions to Australia, China, Singapore, and South Korea, Mr. Winastra said. The Indonesian government has also waived taxes on domestic economy airfares to encourage Indonesians to holiday at home. With no clear end to the war in sight, tourism workers are improvising to survive. Some boat operators in Fengnya have returned to fishing or taken farming jobs. In the nearby Thai resort town of Khao Lak, nail beautician Nantipa Yamsantia, 41, said she had begun training to become a masseuse. In Siam Reap, Mr. Kohn still shows up at the taxi stand every morning waiting for fares that rarely materialize. A former kitchen hand, he is weighing whether to abandon his tuk-tuk entirely to look for restaurant work, even though local eateries are also trimming staff hours. For now, he's cutting down on what he eats so he can give a little more porridge to his daughter. I have no other choice, he said. The scope of cyber attacks on United States water systems has grown to include at least 7 states and maybe far wider, officials and experts warned, as the authorities raced to safeguard the nation's water supply against an assault that increasingly appeared to be the work of Iran. In the world of music, the K-pop supergroup BTS said it would not compete in the 69th annual Grammy Awards a month after the organization behind the awards show announced a new category for Asian pop. Quote, we've decided not to submit an entry for the Grammy consideration this year, end quote. The group's 7 members said in a statement written in Korean and shared across their individual social media accounts on Wednesday. We hope music can be heard and loved for what it is rather than being divided into region or language. Neither the group or its record company, HYBE, commented further, but the move appeared to be a protest against the new category, Best Asian Pop Music Performance, which will be awarded for the first time at the next Grammy ceremony on February 7th of 2027. That's all the time we have for today. Once again, I'm Susan. Thank you. I've been reading for the Talking Information Center, and I look forward to reading for you at another time.
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2: Hello, everyone. My name is Michael from the Talking Information Center. Today is Tuesday, the 4th of August, 2026, and I will be reading from USA Today. The first article today is entitled, Gold Standard Exam Does It Pass the Test? And it's by Lisa Crescenzi from a former math department head from Hillsborough County District in Tampa, Florida, and Chris Quintana of USA Today. The college entrance exam that Pentagon Chief Pete Hegseth hailed as the nation's new gold standard, promising to open doors at some of America's most elite institutions, is instead seeing its heaviest use as a remedial high school graduation test. A USA Today investigation found that in Florida, the first state to broadly embrace the exam, the classic learning test has become less of a college admissions test than a graduation alternative for struggling students. School officials credit it with boosting graduation rates, while critics say it allows students to earn diplomas without demonstrating the skills, especially the math skills Florida otherwise requires. Since 2023,

quote, I can conceive that they would have more success on the CLT because there's a higher proportion of items that come in everything before algebra, said Anna Desjarnet, a professor at the University of Cincinnati. She was one of the five mathematics education experts who conducted the review. Yet, 2 years after Florida started its experiment with the CLT, the nation's elite military academies in several states have added it to their accepted college entrance exams. USA Today scoured school board minutes and found officials in at least 9 Florida districts attributed a rise in graduation rates to the introduction of the CLT in 2023. At a school board meeting in May 2025, Christopher Bernier, superintendent of Duval County Public Schools in Jacksonville, told the board the CLT helped boost the district's graduation rate by 7 percentage points after its introduction in 2023. Quote, we're hopeful that the CLT will remain, he told the board, because it has been a game changer for some of our kids who can't seem to manufacture the ACT or SAT score. Students have a formula to beat the CLT's math section, said Lisa Crescenzi, former head of the math department for the Hillsborough County School District in Tampa. There's enough pre-algebra material, she said, that a student can confidently answer several specially easy questions. Then they can pick the same letter, say B, for every remaining question. 9-10 times out of 10, she said, that they got them a score high enough to graduate. District records show that about 2,500 students in the Hillsborough District's graduating class of 2025 satisfied their math requirement via the CLT, or roughly 1 in 6. That's true for thousands more Florida students in other districts. Quote, we're saying, oh, yay, they got it, Krasinski told USA Today, but we know they didn't. How Florida sees the exam. Jeremy Tate, CEO of Classic Learning Initiatives, the company that administers the CLT, and company CFO Noah Tyler, told USA Today that they're aware the assessment is primarily being used as a graduation test in Florida. But Tate disagreed with critics who say the test is easier than the SAT or ACT. The score needed to pass is up to the Florida Department of Education, Tate said. State officials say they set the passing score exactly where Classic Learning Initiatives suggested it would match the ACT or SAT. Still, they are slightly raising the score needed starting next year. Before, a student had to score an 11 out of 40 total possible points to graduate. Now they'll have to reach a 14. For the SAT, students need 420 points out of a possible 800, while the College Board considers 530 college ready. For the ACT, that figure is 16 points out of a possible 36, and 22 is considered college ready. The CLT does not have similar college level ready benchmarks. Nadia Combs, a member of the Hillsborough County School Board, worries students with a diploma they earned via a CLT score could be entering college or the workforce before they're ready. Quote, if they think they're doing well and they're passing, but at the end of the day, when they get a job or they go to college and they're not able to do well on a typical test, that's concerning, Combs said. The Classic Learning Test raised graduation rates around the state, said Vince Burgess, an assistant deputy commissioner for the Florida Department of Education, who oversaw statewide testing and retired in September 2025. The cut score, he said, was set based on information from test vendor Classic Learning Initiatives comparing its test with the ACT and SAT. He said raising the cut scores this year will make the CLT more competitive. Quote, it was easier to get a passing score, Verges said, but now we're scoring.

0: scores are, the bar is equally rigorous. Administrators at Hillsborough said the meeting in July that the new standards so far have been harder for students to reach. Meanwhile, at school board meetings across Florida, administrators touted gains in their graduation rates since the test was introduced. "Our struggling students are more successful with the CLT," said Bernier, superintendent of Duval County Public Schools. That district's high school graduation rate rose from 87 in the 2022-23 school year to just over 94% in the 2024-2025, after Florida added the CLT to its graduation tests. Francis Sellis, an administrator at the Lake County School District near Orlando, told her board in January 2025 that the district's increased graduation rate was thanks to the Classic Learning Test. Quote, "That test, the scores are very attainable," Sellis said. One high school lagged, she said, but that was because the CLT was administered there less often. In mid-July, the Hillsborough County School Board voted unanimously to offer the test to more students seeking to meet graduation requirements. Multiple board members acknowledged the test might be easier or less useful in college applications, but said it was worth it to help students graduate. So, if this, that is the CLT, is a bit of an easier test that maybe breaks down the barrier, then I'm going to support it, said one member, Stacy Hahn. What is on the test? Though the reading sections most often drive controversies around the CLT, educators and students often told USA Today that it's the math section that makes the test easier. Uzma Shuk, a student at the University of Central Florida, found the Classic Learning Test math section easier, even though, unlike the SAT, the CLT does not allow a calculator. It has more geometry questions and less about algebra or statistics. Shake, who attended the Charter Orlando Science School, uses her CLT score for her application to Central Florida, located in Orlando, and to obtain one of the state's merit-based scholarships. Quote, "I usually score really good with reading or writing, but math is always like my shaky subject," Shake said. Being able to see that the math was easier than the ACT, SAT, was something that really helped. The math section is so different, it's not even possible to compare the CLT with the SAT, said Priscilla Rodriguez, an executive vice president at the College Board, who oversees the SAT. The CLT math section, she said, covers more middle school math. Quote, "The layman's term would be easier," Rodriguez told USA Today. A 2024 sample of Florida's Algebra 1 test shows questions that would require students to solve for a variable, interpret graphed equations, and work with exponents and square roots. If students couldn't pass that test, their only recourse was a decent ACT or SAT score. Now they can take the CLT. The CLT includes algebra, but has other questions tied to topics students probably would have seen before high school. Some are logic questions or pattern recognitions. Others ask about prime numbers or ratios. 14 of the 40 questions on the math section address geometry, and the CLT includes a list of formulas and explanations of shapes. The SAT also lists some formulas. The ACT does not provide formulas. The CLT's 2026 technique manual even addresses the perceived easiness of some of its questions. Quote, "One might be surprised to see a question about odd or even numbers, for example, on a test intended for 11th or 12th grade students," the manual reads, "but one might find these questions among the most difficult for some students because they ask for a working understanding or an intuition about number theory." The mathematics researchers who reviewed the ACT, SAT, and CLT found that the SAT had the highest density of algebra-related questions. Nearly 7 in 10 questions touched on the subject. Meanwhile, the ACT had the highest concentration of advanced math, which includes trigonometry, statistics, probability, and precalculus. The CLT stood out for its focus on geometry and topics commonly associated with middle school math, such as division, patterns, ratios, and fractions, said Evthokia Stephanie Sakladidis, a professor at the University of Cincinnati. About a quarter of the CLT's math questions fit into that category, 13% for the ACT, 4% for the SAT. Can it predict college success? 3 years after the adoption of the test, no Florida university was able to provide performance statistics for CLT, ACT, and SAT enrollees. Marnie Venuela Marrero, a spokeswoman for the State University System of Florida, told USA Today it was too early to evaluate student outcomes because of the first group of students is only in its third year. Tyler, the chief financial officer of Classic Learning Initiatives, told USA Today the test has been administered roughly 500,000 times. The company knows where students are sending CLT scores, but it does not know if those students are accepted or enrolled in classes. Quote, "We haven't followed them, surveyed them," he said. Classic Learning Initiatives points to studies from private Christian colleges that show it can predict how students do in college. But a nearly two-month review of those studies by three academics show they, quote, "are not yet representative of the broader college-going population," said Audrey Amrine Beardsley, an Arizona State University professor who has studied the ACT, SAT, and now the CLT. Quote, "They're claiming that they're more rigorous, but when you look at the methods, it's clear it's an overstatement that's not in line with the standards of the profession," Amrine Beardsley said. To be sure, few students are earning admissions to Florida's universities based on a CLT score. Fewer than 1% of students applying to the University of Florida or Florida State University for fall 2024 and 2025 semesters used the CLT score, records showed. Both schools are among the most selective public institutions in the state, but the story was similar for other state universities. Few students and families are aware of the CLT, said Liz Pozo, a chief operating officer of Leading in Learning, a Florida-based college consulting company. Even if they do not know of the test, she said, they may want to apply to other schools that don't accept the CLT, including Ivy League and other selective schools. Only about 350 colleges accept the CLT, many of them private Christian schools. Families, she said, who do not call for her help with the CLT. It makes it hard to suggest to students to take the CLT when there's little evidence it helps them get into college, she said. Without those numbers, she said, suggesting students take the CLT would be like, quote, "we're operating from a point of dishonesty." The lack of information hasn't deterred the Pentagon. It described the test as, quote, "nationally administered and academically rigorous," in a statement to USA Today. In addition to its use in the military academies and missions, a CLT score can now be used to apply for scholarships in senior reserve officer training corps programs at public and private universities nationally. Tate, who taught in private and public schools, said he launched the test in 2015 after he noticed his students lacked interest in classic literature and philosophy. Teaching the SAT or ACT, he said, meant students weren't experiencing the Western canon or the Christian intellectual tradition. That canon includes the likes of Plato and Aristotle, Catholic saints like Thomas Aquinas, and Protestant thinkers like Martin Luther, and a smattering of figures popular in English classes like Shakespeare, Chaucer, and Mark Twain. The most recent author is Toni Morrison. Classic Learning Initiatives said that the test is apolitical and students need not have read the classics to take it. Quote, what we're saying is that the kind of texts on college entrance exams are going to drive the kind of texts people focus on in the classroom, Tate said. That idea has made the classic learning test a darling of the political right. It's being introduced primarily in red states where Republican lawmakers have pressured public and private universities to conform with conservative ideals by banning concepts like diversity, equity, and inclusion, and introducing civic-centered centers that focus on American history and ideals, often staffed by right-leaning academics. Meanwhile, the Trump administration's education department has launched investigations into dozens of universities, often tied to DEI, transgender athletes, or race in college admissions. The queries are often focused on elite universities, including Harvard, that traditionally have been perceived as liberal. And the adoption of the CLT has been primarily in red states, sometimes driven by conservative legislatures. Most recently, Texas moved to allow the exam for its use in admissions after a study that found it was, quote, of sufficient rigor and reliability. The same report, however, noted the exam had at least predictive ability compared with the ACT and SAT, and noted it would require, quote, an additional evidence before its scores could be considered comparably defensible for statewide Texas admission use. It has proved lucrative, too. In Florida alone, the State Department of Education and at least five school districts have signed contracts worth at least $2.8 million to administer the CLT since the test was approved for high schools in 2023, according to a review of publicly available agreements. That's probably an undercount because Florida has 67 school districts. Arkansas, where the CLT was approved in 2025, budgeted $12 million to administer the exam in the state's high schools over the next 4 years. The second article is titled, Tens of Thousands Flee Fires in Washington, by Christopher Kahn of USA Today. At least 60,000 people have been evacuated from Spokane, Washington area as wildfires fueled by strong winds and dry conditions destroyed hundreds of buildings and knocked out power across the region, authorities said. Three wildfires, collectively referred to as the Spokane Area Fire, have consumed more than 7,700 acres and were 0% contained as of August 2nd. Said Benjamin Kosel, a spokesperson for the California Interagency Incident Management Team 7. Kosel said the fires have burned more than 600 structures, including homes and businesses. More than 900 firefighting personnel, including from outside the state, were battling the blazes, officials said. Spokane Mayor Lisa Brown said at a news conference August 2nd, that the wildfires were, quote, the worst natural disaster our region has faced. The cause of the fires was under investigation. No deaths have been reported. Officials said a historic weather event fueled the fire's rapid growth, citing unusually high temperatures, a record-setting drought, and strong winds. U.S. Senator Maria Cantwell, Democrat from Washington, warned that wind speeds as high as 35 miles an hour could lead the blazes to further expand. Quote, the next couple of days will be challenging, but we are going to do everything we can to make sure the resources are here and that this issue gets our nation's attention, Cantwell posted on X. The blazes led Washington Governor Bob Ferguson to declare a statewide emergency, banning most recreational and agricultural burning. Quote, There are just so many Washingtonians who have literally lost everything in a very short period of time, Ferguson said at a news conference. Ferguson said he spoke with President Donald Trump and made a request for Federal Emergency Management Agency assistance. Quote, I had the clear sense he understood what was going on, Ferguson said. About 9,000 homes and businesses were without power across the Spokane region August 3rd, according to a USA Today outage tracker. Well over half the outages were concentrated in Spokane County. Many residents who had fled from the wildfires returned to find their homes destroyed. Quote, this is what I imagine a war zone is like, Spokane resident Sherry Clark told Spokesman Review as she stared at the remnants of what used to be her home in beloved Garden. Quote, it feels unreal. Air quality gets dangerous. Nearby, Kristen Wren surveyed the damage to the home of her son and daughter-in-law in northwest Spokane. There was very little that wasn't scorched by the flames. Her daughter-in-law, Kimber Renz, salvaged a muffin tin from the rubble. Quote, it's unrecognizable, Kristen Rez told the outlet. The National Weather Service issued their air quality alerts in much of the Washington state, plus neighboring Idaho and Oregon. Quote, air pollutants can cause breathing difficulties for children, the elderly, as well as persons with respiratory problems, the Idaho Department of Environmental Quality said in a statement. Those individuals who are sensitive to increased particulate matter or smoke are encouraged to avoid prolonged or strenuous outdoor activity. The blazes interrupted as much of the western United States experienced above average temperatures and dry conditions. Much of Washington state has seen moderate drought conditions, according to the U.S. Drought Monitor. More than 1,000 wildfires. The state's fire season begins in July and runs until October, when rain returns to the region, the Washington Emergency Management Division says. Since the start of summer, more than 1,000 fires have burned about 450,000 acres in Washington, said Dave Upgrove, the state's commissioner of public lands, at a news conference on August 1st. Quote, this is extraordinary fire season, he said. This is not normal. The next article is titled, Gazans Say Trump's Plan Jars with Grim Reality. At least 1,230 Palestinians killed since ceasefire, Gaza officials say. Written by Nidan al-Mughrabi and Dawood Abu Alkas of Reuters. Gaza. Palestinians in Gaza said on August 3rd that President Donald Trump's touting of a deal aimed at disarming Hamas and ending the war was out of touch with their worsening reality after Israel killed 18 people in one of the deadliest days since the ceasefire last year. Trump declared July 30th, quote, a major milestone towards implementing the Gaza peace plan agreed to in October, saying that Hamas would disarm and Israel would withdraw in phases. Complications have swiftly emerged. Israel's defense minister said on August 2nd, that Israel troops in Gaza would not move before Hamas disarms and its tunnels are destroyed. Hamas insists that Israel halt attacks before it begins implementing the part of the agreement dealing with its arms. Nikolay Mladenov, the Gaza envoy for Trump's Board of Peace, which is overseeing the ceasefire, had a constructive and detailed meeting with Israel Prime Minister Benjamin Netanyahu and other Israeli officials on August 3rd, the board said on X. Quote, the goal is clear and is not in question. The complete decommissioning of weapons in the Strip and the transition away from rule by the gun to civilian governance. Reaching it will be a process, and that process will be set out in the next phase of the work, the board said. It noted that the full withdrawal of the Israeli military beyond the yellow line, a military demarcation established under a U.S. brokered ceasefire reached in October, quote, will take place only once decommissioning is complete, as Hamas committed to the mediators. This applies to light and heavy weapons and Hamas tunnels, the board said. Palestinian factions were concerned that the board's statement focused exclusively on the issue of weaponry, while omitting any reference to other agreed-upon terms, specifically the understandings regarding a ceasefire and a halt to targeting operations in Gaza, a Palestinian official close to the negotiation told Reuters. The factions are constantly consulting on the statement while reaffirming their commitment to the terms agreed upon July 30th, the official said. On the ground in Gaza, Palestinians say the Israeli strikes in recent days have shattered any hope of progress in ending the war launched in retaliation for Hamas's October 7, 2023 attacks. An Israeli airstrike on a car in Gaza City killed two people on August 3, medics say. Israeli troops have occupied and depopulated two-thirds of the enclave, leaving nearly all its more than 2 million residents confined to a tiny strip of land along the coast, most in makeshift tents or damaged buildings. Quote, it was as if the war had resumed. There was an attack on every one hour or less, and the planes were struck places across Gaza Strip, north, central, and south, everywhere, Aya Mohammed Zaki, 32, told Reuters by phone. The Palestinians killed on August 2nd include a couple and their child in an Israeli strike on Gaza City apartment. The Israeli military said it was targeting military operatives in that and other strikes. Mediators Egypt, Qatar, and Turkey condemned the ongoing Israeli attacks in Gaza, quote, affirming that the continuation of these violations constitutes a breach of the agreement and undermines the efforts aimed at implementing its second phase, according to a joint statement. Waiting for displacement. Last year's ceasefire allowed Israeli forces to retain control of 53% of Gaza initially, before eventually withdrawing. But Israel has instead expanded its control. Defense Minister Israel Katz confirmed on August 2nd that the Israeli-held area has reached 60-70% as Israeli troops search for tunnels. Suma Dawla, 60, said that the Israeli-held zone had recently expanded toward her home after she woke up to find yellow bricks laid by Israeli forces to demarcate the territory had been moved closer. Quote, we are waiting for displacement at any moment. Our entire life is gone. Our entire future is gone. Our children's future is gone, said Dawla, whose family, like nearly all residents in Gaza, has been displaced multiple times since the war began. Around her, piles of rubble marked what was once Gaza City neighborhood. Nearby, her grandchildren played with building blocks on the floor of the tent, an improvised refuge she shares with her husband. Dawla said, she had hoped Trump's announcement would bring change, but, quote, on the contrary, destruction increased, displacement increased. Israel's recent expansion of the Yellow Line forced people to flee in at least five different areas across the Gaza Strip, including Gaza City, Deir al-Bala, and Khan Yunis, seven residents told Reuters. The United Nations Office for the Coordination of Humanitarian Affairs reported on July 20th that 30 families were forced to leave an area near the Yellow Line in eastern Gaza City as a result of Israeli displacement order. Hamas has demanded Israel pull forces out of the areas seized since last October's ceasefire as one of its demands for moving ahead with the deal. Hamas rejects the word disarmament, but says it will hand over its weapons for storage under the control of a U.S.-backed Palestinian administration after Israel halts operations and withdraws its forces in line with last year's ceasefire. A spokesman for Netanyahu's office told Reuters that Israel expressed concerns to Washington about the disarmament plan. Quote, "The most important concern for Israel is that there's nothing can happen before Hamas completely and truly disarms," spokesman Doron Spielman said. "At least 1,230 Palestinians, mostly civilians, have been killed in Israel since the Trump-backed Gaza peace plan was agreed in October, according to Gaza health authorities. Hamas does not disclose its fatalities. 4 Israeli soldiers were killed over that same period, according to Israeli authorities. The next article is entitled "Cyclosporiasis Outbreak Source Difficult to Trace" by Reuters. The U.S. Food and Drug Administration, Centers for Disease Control and Prevention, in dozens of states are investigating a surge in cases of cyclosporiasis intestinal illnesses. Michigan, the hardest hit state, has now reported 2 deaths and more than 11,000 cases as it searches for links beyond the initial cases tied to lettuce. The outbreak, one of the largest U.S. cyclosporiasis outbreaks in recent years, has been linked to shredded iceberg lettuce served at Yum Brands Taco Bell restaurants in 9 states. Investigations are continuing into other sources. Cyclosporiasis is an intestinal infection that can be contracted by consuming food, typically raw fruits and vegetables, or water contaminated with feces that transmit the cyclospora parasite, according to the CDC. Symptoms can range from mild to severe, with children, older adults, and people with weakened immune systems facing higher risks of serious illness. 2 individuals who died in Michigan had significant underlying health conditions that may have been impacted by cyclosporiasis and dehydration, the health department said on August 3rd. While cyclosporiasis is not fatal, untreated infections can persist for weeks and may lead to hospitalization, particularly because of dehydration. Death resulting from cyclosporiasis is uncommon in the United States. A 2020 multi-state outbreak associated with a bag salads sickened nearly 700 people in 13 states. The CDC considers May 1st to August 31st the annual cyclosporiasis season. The agency has reported 6,707 laboratory-confirmed cases of cyclosporiasis across 45 states, and 423 of those patients had been hospitalized. It expects thousands more because it can take 6 weeks to determine if a sick person is part of the outbreak. What do we know about the contaminated produce? The FDA's traceback investigation has found a link between thousands of cases in iceberg lettuce sold in Taco Bell restaurants in 9 states, including Indiana, Kentucky, Michigan, Ohio, West Virginia, Illinois, Kansas, Oklahoma, and Pennsylvania. The agency initially reported on July 18th that a sample of shredded iceberg lettuce supplied by Taylor Farms had tested positive for a parasite, but withdrew the finding a day later after laboratory review determined the result was a false positive. The FDA investigators still point clearly to Taylor Farms, which recalled its lettuce from central Mexico and shut down its processing plant there. The recall included market-side branded product from Walmart and dozens of products distributed throughout Sysco and other companies, according to the FDA. Taylor Farms said in a July 24 statement that the recall was voluntary and that it has, quote, best-in-class cyclospora prevention protocols. It is no longer sourcing any iceberg lettuce from that region, it said. What can people do? The FDA said cooking produce to at least 158 degrees is the most effective way to kill cyclospora, as the parasite is resistant to routine chemical disinfection. The agency also advises consumers to discard the outer leaves of leafy vegetables and thoroughly rinse fruits and vegetables before peeling or eating them. Cyclospora typically spreads through contaminated food or water and is not commonly transmitted from person to person. Past outbreaks were linked to bagged salad mixes and kits, fresh cilantro and basil, raspberries, snow peas, and green onions. For people who have cyclosporiasis, the CDC recommends antibiotic treatment. People living with HIV may require longer treatment than the typical 10-day regimen, according to the agency. What surveillance is being done? Cyclospora is a nationally notifiable pathogen, and most states collect robust data and share that routinely with the CDC and its disease surveillance system, said Gwen Biggerstaff, deputy director of CDC's Division of Foodborne, Waterborne, and Environmental Diseases. Healthcare providers are legally required to report cases of cyclosporiasis to public health departments in 43 states. The next article is titled, Voters Prefer Democrats Over GOP on Economy, Poll Finds, by Jason Lang of Reuters. Washington. Americans pick Democrats over Republicans as better stewards of the economy for the first time in nearly a decade in Reuters' Ipsos poll, which also found their approval of President Donald Trump's performance falling to 35%. The finding in a poll conducted July 29th through August 3rd showed how Trump's handling of the economy, including rising energy prices resulting from the Iran war, could weigh on his party's chances in the November midterm elections that will determine control of Congress for the next 2 years. Trump's presidential approval rating fell to 35% from 37% in a prior Reuters Ipsos poll conducted in July, with the share of Americans who give his presidency a thumbs up within just one percentage point of the lowest level of his term. Some 37% of registered voters responding to the poll said that the Democratic Party has a better approach to the economy compared with 36% who picked the Republican Party. Another 27%, they were not sure or that a different party would do a better job. Republicans had held the advantage on the economy through most of Trump's first term in office in 2017 to 2021, though all of Democratic President Joe Biden's 4 years in power and into Trump's second term. A Reuters Ipsos poll that concluded in May 2017 gave Democrats an edge, though the question was asked differently, with no option for respondents to say they were not sure or that a different party would do better. The Republican edge on the economy has steadily deteriorated during Trump's current term, narrowing to zero in recent months as household finances suffered from soaring gasoline prices following the U.S.-Israeli attacks on Iran in February and the war that has been simmering ever since. Gasoline prices have surged by more than 25% since that war started, with Americans on average paying more than a dollar extra per gallon at the pump. The Reuters Ipsos poll, which was conducted online and nationwide, found 42% of registered voters would vote for a Democrat in the congressional elections, and 37% would vote Republican if the contest were held now. Independents in the poll picked Democrats over Republicans by 12 percentage points. Republicans will be defending narrow congressional majorities in the November 3rd elections. While the poll presents a picture of the national political mood, the actual elections for U.S. Congress are more complex. Of the 435 House seats, only about 36 are expected to be competitive, while 8 Senate seats are expected to be competitive. Trump has repeatedly dismissed widespread polling showing Americans unhappy with his leadership. On August 3rd, ahead of the release of the latest Reuters Ipsos poll, he posted to his Truth Social account, quote, "My real polling numbers, not those made up by the fake news media, are the best they have ever been." The Reuters Ipsos poll gathered responses from 4,505 U.S. adults and had a margin of error of 2 percentage points. The next article is entitled, "Sailor Survives Weeks Stranded at Sea. His boat was disabled on voyage to Hawaii," by Michelle Del Rey of USA Today. A sailor experienced a nightmare at sea when his boat became disabled during his voyage from the West Coast to Hawaii this summer. Keiichi Sato, 39, left Southern California to sail to Hawaii on June 7th. The trouble came when he encountered strong winds and rough seas, which snapped his mast. He simultaneously ran out of water and had to cook his food using seawater. Sato collected rainwater to drink, but became dehydrated and depressed, a news release from the Seafarers International Union says. On July 21st, crew members on the container ship MV George III spotted Sato's sailboat about 900 miles from Hawaii. Once the George III was close enough to the drifting boat, a crew member threw Sato a life preserver, and he was brought aboard. It took about an hour and a half to recover Sato, according to the union statement. Sato credited the crew of George III with saving his life. Sailor recounts his experience. In an interview with Hawaii News Now, Sato said that after the mast snapped, he cried for a whole week, just drifting south, feeling miserable. He recalled trying to motor back to shore, but he ran out of fuel. Quote, "I was literally like a sitting duck, just getting taken south by the currents going away off course," Sato told the outlet. He tried to sail back in a shipping lane after 5 days of contemplating his next move. He started to jury-rig the sails by using PVC pipes and kayak paddles. After running out of fresh water, he filled buckets with seawater and tied plastic bags to seal it off to collect its condensation, he told Hawaii News Now. Quote, "I was just licking that to survive," he said. For food, he survived on oatmeal in addition to fish and squid. When he was rescued, he said he was ecstatic. "I was like crying and like so happy. And then they got me fruit and water, and yeah, those were so good to me, those guys." The next article is titled, "Fauci's Decisions Are a Major Reason I Survived COVID-19," by Blake Fontenay of USA Today. "So, we're doing this again. That was my immediate reaction when I learned Dr. Anthony Fauci's diary was being released ahead of his appearance before a U.S. Senate committee. As I read some of the early reports from that Senate hearing, it seemed clear the purpose was to attack Fauci's character rather than try to learn anything meaningful about the COVID-19 pandemic that could help us in the future. Let me be clear. I am not trying to defend Fauci as a person. I don't know him any more than most of his critics do. Maybe the career bureaucrat did enjoy some of the celebrity he achieved as the public face of a federal government agency during a health crisis that ultimately cost more than 7 million people worldwide their lives. He and others in charge most certainly made mistakes in response to a pandemic that no one of our generation had ever lived through before. Necessary trial and error. Here's what I believe, though. Steps that government officials recommended or mandated, masks, social distancing, business and school closures, helped slow the spread of the disease so hospitals and other health care providers wouldn't be overwhelmed. even then, reasonable people understood that the precautionary measures put in place weren't going to stop the spread of COVID-19. The goal all along was try to contain it. As someone who ended up taking the last available spot in an intensive care unit at a Colorado hospital, that matters to me. I'm still alive today because of decisions that were made back then. And it infuriates me that some people still want to use what happened as a political talking point. I don't care if you love President Donald Trump or hate him. Trump, like John Kerry's complicated feelings on the Vietnam War in a different time, was with Fauci before he was against him. The truth was much of what people were doing back then was trial and error, subject to recalculations and revisions in real time. It's easy to Monday morning quarterback with the benefit of 6 years of hindsight about what did and didn't work. While I was in the ICU, I was told that one of the drugs being given to me was Remdesivir, which I recognize as having been used to treat Trump's case of COVID-19. Isn't that an experimental drug? I asked weakly. Quote, everything we're giving you is experimental, was the reply. In those pre-vaccine days, you could take your chances with what seemed like the most reasonable treatment regimen, or you could wait around to see if you would die. Over the years, I've heard people suggest, if not to say outright, that COVID-19 was a disease that mainly killed the very old and sick, people who were going to die soon anyway. Not only does that view not tell the whole truth, but it's also offensive. I had no health issues. While I made my share of dubious lifestyle choices, I've also spent a good chunk of my life as a competitive canoe and dragon boat racer. Even today, I can kayak 10 miles in Florida heat that would make many of the keyboard commandos who make that culling the herd argument wilt. I was just one of the unlucky people whom COVID-19 struck particularly hard. Some might say that because it had a relatively high survivability rate, it wasn't that big a deal. I would submit that people who think this way have never been awakened in the middle of the night to be packed in ice because their fever levels are spiking to critical levels, or spending days tethered to oxygen tubes because removing those tubes left them gasping for air like fish out of water. I lost my job during the pandemic, then I nearly lost my life. If you never got COVID-19 or only had a mild case, then bless your privileged keister. You should thank God you never had to fight the battles many of us faced during those days. Someone you know might have lost a grandparent, parent, or other loved one to the coronavirus. Turning COVID-19 into another culture war political battle trivializes their suffering and mine. I do and will continue to take it personally. Yes, I know the mask mandates, closures, and other restrictions were inconvenient. I was inconvenienced too. I didn't want to sit around eating Nutty Buddies or watching Korean baseball games for weeks on end, but that was the hand history dealt us. More than a century ago, the world had to simultaneously deal with the twin calamities of the 1918-1919 flu pandemic and World War I. Our ancestors were accustomed to making sacrifices and dealing with hardships, yet they didn't believe they were entitled to easy lives. By contrast, we're soft. If our daily routines get altered in even the slightest ways, we're upset. And who are we kidding? COVID-19 only supersized the cultural trend towards self-isolation that was already happening anyway. Sure, there are people who experienced genuine hardships as a result of school and business shutdowns. I was one of those people too. Within weeks of the pandemic began, I was laid off from my job at a Colorado newspaper due to declining advertising revenues. The New York Times Magazine wrote, what at the time seemed like my journalism career obituary. I had to go out and find another job at a time when the whole world seemed to be in sleep mode. It wasn't easy, but I did it. Was Fauci a ham who enjoyed the limelight a little too much? There seems to be a lot of that going around, not only in politics, but in our celebrity-obsessed culture in general. Does impeaching Fauci's character now accomplish anything meaningful? It does not. Here's the prediction. Another pandemic will happen. It's a question of when, not if. The mortality rate for the next one could be significantly higher, which means a lot of innocent lives will be lost. But among those who will die in larger numbers will be the selfish, those who weren't willing to set aside their personal wants for the greater good. I expect to receive some negative feedback as a result of writing this column. I'm ready and willing to vigorously defend the position I'm taking. The reality is, if not for the decisions Fauci and other like-minded people made years ago, I wouldn't be around to do that. The next article is titled, Iran Denies U.S. Talks as Trump Says He Delayed Attack, by Joey Garrison of USA Today. Washington. Iran denied President Donald Trump's assertion that Tehran is set to begin a new round of negotiations with the United States, contradicting the president after Trump said he held off on carrying out, quote, the biggest attack since World War II, to allow talks to restart. Trump, speaking to reporters on Air Force One on Sunday, said the United States was, quote, all set to go with what he described as a, quote, massive attack on Iran over the weekend, but scrapped the plans at the request of Saudi Arabia, the United Arab Emirates, and Qatar. Trump said the three Middle East allies expressed confidence about a deal emerging to reopen the Strait of Hormuz and address Iran's nuclear capability. He said Iran, quote, very strongly asked the United States to hold off on the attacks as well. Quote, we had an attack that would be the biggest attack since World War II, and it would have been disastrous for them, Trump said. And they didn't want us to do it, and frankly, Saudi Arabia didn't want it either. They thought that deal was imminent. Trump said the talks with Iran would begin Monday, August 3rd. But Iranian Foreign Ministry spokesperson Emsail Baghaei on Monday said Iran is not currently holding talks with the United States, telling reporters Tehran is instead in discussions with Oman about temporarily safe route through the Strait of Hormuz. Quote, we currently do not have negotiations with America, Baghaei said, according to NBC News. He added that Iran has no plans to host foreign delegations or send negotiators abroad in the coming days. At Trump's direction, the United States hit Iran with 13 nights of consecutive airstrikes in July after a memorandum of understanding for the two sides to work out a peace deal fell apart. That pause, which began July 23rd, was intended to give negotiations another chance, but progress on talks has not materialized. At least 18 U.S. service members have died in action during the war in Iran, which has turned increasingly unpopular among Americans. More than two-thirds of Americans surveyed in a Washington Post Ipsos poll in July said they disapprove of Trump's handling of the war. Trump said the massive attack on Iran that he held off remains an option if Iran resists a deal that meets U.S. demands. Quote, we're ready to go anytime we want, Trump said. Would I rather make a deal? I'm not looking to kill people because people die, a lot of people die, and we don't want that. The final article for today is titled, Arson Arrest at Spokane, Washington, Wildfires Force Evacuations, Destroy Homes. This is an update by Janine Santucci and Tao Wen of USA Today. Authorities in Washington have arrested a man for arson in connection with one of the major wildfires devastating the eastern part of the state, which has destroyed hundreds of homes and forced tens of thousands to flee. That is all the time we have for today. I'm Michael, and I thank you for listening to the USA Today at the Talking Information Center. Have a nice day.
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2: Good morning and welcome to the Talking Information Center. Today is Tuesday, August 4th, and we have today's reading of the Wall Street Journal being read to you by Rod. Good morning, Rod.
3: Good morning, Billy, and good morning, everybody. Yep, this is the reading of the Wall Street Journal on this Tuesday. It's, as Billy said, the fourth day of August. We're into August already. And on the front page of the Wall Street Journal today, this story, drought is draining Europe's rivers. A drought is wreaking havoc along Europe's rivers. In Romania, authorities set off explosion beside a river in a bid to divert much-needed water to a power plant. In Bulgaria, 200 vacationers had to be evacuated from a stranded cruise ship. In Germany's industrial heartlands, companies are curbing production and struggling to ship goods. The incidents are all signs of how perilously low water levels in some of Europe's most significant waterways are challenging the region's already stressed economy. Europe is enduring a punishingly dry summer with a lack of rain and sweltering temperatures, stoking wildfires from Scotland to Greece. Now, the lack of rain is reducing the stretches of the Danube and Rhine to trickles, threatening an industry that has relied on the mighty waterways. The most vivid effects are playing out on the Danube, where water levels have receded enough to expose World War II-era bombs and mammoth bones. Low water levels are making it impossible for some nuclear-powered plants to run their cooling systems. In Romania, where one of the two reactors at the Cernavoda power plant has been shut down, the military in recent days set off the explosives as part of a plan to divert more water to the plant from another channel of the river. In Hungary, all but one of the four reactors at the country's only nuclear power plant have been switched off because there isn't enough water in the river to keep them cool. The PAX plant typically accounts for 40% of the country's electricity generation. Water levels on the Danube in Hungary reached their lowest level on record last week. Hungary's grid can pull power from elsewhere in Europe, but the crisis is nevertheless expected to push up wholesale prices, and officials have called on business and consumers to cut energy use. With temperatures set to rise above 100 degrees Fahrenheit this week, the five most difficult days lie ahead, Hungary's Prime Minister Peter Magyar said on social media on Monday. The outage deepens an economic headache for Magyar, who is under pressure to reduce a fiscal deficit and boost growth. A prolonged energy crisis could force the government to step up financial support for the power sector and deter investment in manufacturing, said William Jackson, chief emerging market economist at Capital Economics. If there are concerns about energy reliability, That's likely to affect investment decisions, he said. Conditions on the Danube are a pain for tourism, too. The river was immortalized by composer Johann Strauss II as the Blue Danube, but views from cruise ships

rerouted others. On the Rhine, more than 800 miles northwest of where the Viking Uller ran aground, a closely watched water level gauge is delivering a daily dose of pain to industrial companies that rely on the waterway. On Friday, the water depth at Kaub, west of Frankfurt, fell as low as about 9 inches, just shy of its lowest record level from a drought in October 2018. The water level there is expected to drop below 8 inches this week, the German Waterways and Shipping Administration said. Record low levels were measured at other Rhine gauges in North Rhine-Westphalia, such as the Cologne, in Cologne and Duisburg-Rahart over the weekend. Kaub is one of several points on the Rhine where water levels have fallen so low that ships can now carry only 20% to 30% of their normal load without risking grounding. That means more vessels are needed to ship goods, pushing up freight costs. "We are operating up to the limits of what is physically possible," said Jens Schwabnen, managing director of the German Federal Association of Inland Navigation, which represents the country's commercial inland shipping sector. If the drought continues, it could lead to supply shortages and price increases for consumers, for example, at gas stations in the south of Germany, economists say. German steel producer ThyssenKrupp said it has reduced hot metal production at its blast furnaces in Duisburg after low water levels forced it to remove its push barge fleet from service, crimping raw material deliveries despite switching to smaller chartered vessels. The crucial unknown is the drought duration. Karsten Brenski, global head of macro research at ING, said Germany's gross domestic product might only grow by 0.5% this year rather than the 0.8% he had forecast if the disruption doesn't abate soon. A bad drought in 2018 wiped nearly 0.4% off German GDP, and the Kiel Institute for the World Economy estimated. Since that shock, some companies have taken steps to reduce their exposure by shoring up alternative routes. Chemicals giant BASF, B-A-S-F, for instance, has investigated in shallow-bottomed barges that are better equipped to navigate during droughts. But there are already signs of distress in Europe's chemicals sector. A recent run-up in the price of benzene, an important input for many chemicals, was likely driven in part by concerns about supply disruption, said David Potter, an executive director at Chemical Market Analytics. Benzene is already too expensive for some industrial users to operate profitably, he said, adding the longer the drought lasts, the more likely it is that some companies might suspend production. The prolonged dry spell is also threatening crop yields across the continent, a European Union drought update said on Friday. While forecasts point to rain around the Mediterranean, other regions can expect severely drier than average conditions until September, it said. You're listening to the Talking Information Center, and we are reading the Wall Street Journal for you on this Tuesday. It is August the 4th, and we go to the business and finance section of the Wall Street Journal. And the top story in the business and finance section of the Wall Street Journal, future taking root for paper goods. Kimberly Clark sees a plant as a potential wood fiber successor. Next task is to scale. For two decades, Kimberly Clark has scoured the earth for a material that could replace wood fiber. The maker of Scott paper towels, Cottonelle toilet paper, and Huggies diapers says it has made a breakthrough. Paper-based products of the future, the company says, could be made with Hesperia.

Aloe. Hesperalo, a plant with long, pointy leaves that grows in arid climates. Fiber from the plant can be used to make paper towels, toilet paper, and other products that are stronger and softer than wood-based equivalents, executives from Kimberly-Clark said. If production reaches scale, it could also be cheaper and less environmentally damaging than cutting down trees, they say. We'll call it our Goldilocks discovery, said Craig Slapchess, the company's top researcher and development officer. Kimberly Clark describes its continuing efforts to commercialize the findings as a moonshot, and executives caution that there is a long research runway ahead. Still, they expressed hope that Hesperalo could help them reach a previously stated ambition to eventually stop using fibers from natural forests in their products. The company is one of the biggest makers of paper-based products in the world. Kimberly Clark says it is the first to do so substantially research on Hesperalo. It has already held more than 30 patents related to its findings. A viable alternative to wood fiber would be a scientific breakthrough that could reshape the consumer products landscape. And if Hesperalo delivers on the promise that Kimberly Clark researchers say it might have, it would be a blow to the companies that earn billions each year harvesting the trees used to make the wood fiber in the world's paper products. A significant portion of it comes from boreal forests in Canada and across Scandinavia. The U.S. is also a big supplier. An alternative to wood fiber would also be an environmental breakthrough. Reduced demand for wood would leave more trees able to suck up carbon emissions. Currently, bamboo and recycled paper are the primary alternatives to traditional wood fiber in paper-based products. Many American shoppers find them to be less plush or too rough for products such as paper towels and toilet paper. Kimberly Clark has invested about $250 million in research on Hesperalo and to develop the technology that will allow it to be used in future products. The company says it will take multiples of that sum to commercialize the discovery. The company is accelerating its research. It is building a pilot facility in Yuma, Arizona, and is collaborating with farmers and technical experts in Arizona, California, and elsewhere to further evaluate Hesperalo's viability as a commercial crop. Compared with some other crops grown in the U.S. Southwest, Hesperalo requires less water to cultivate, another potential benefit in a region where water can be scarce. The findings about Hesperalo stem from work Kimberly Clark began 20 years ago when it assembled what it called a tiger team to start thinking about the future of fiber, said Mark Vaziva, a senior research manager at Kimberly Clark and one of the first members of the team. As it started its work, the team compiled a list of 70 candidates for potential new sources of fiber. They examined agricultural residues such as wheat straw and leftover corn. Even chicken feathers, seaweed, and algae were on the list. We tried to pulp everything from wood straw to bamboo, said Jeff Malucci, the company's top executive for strategy. Everything. When the researchers began examining potential alternatives to wood fiber, cost and scale were crucial considerations. Slavchek said those factors were roadblocks for other materials they considered. The researchers don't yet know what it will cost to cultivate, harvest, transport, and process Hesperalo into pulp at scale, but say early signs are that the cost could compare favorably with wood. One of the first clues of Hesperalo's suitability came when the team saw the plants growing
at an abandoned Arizona State test crop facility. It was on desert land, unattended for years, Malucci member remembers. Yet it was thriving, a sign that it could be a durable crop. When the Kimberly-Clark team studied it, the length of its fibers and their slender diameter stood out. The combination suggested the plant could offer softness and strength when used in hygiene products. Further research confirmed those suspicions. The researchers had found a rapidly renewable natural fiber source. We've generated enough data thus far to feel encouraged, confident, and excited about the potential that is going to have for our portfolio, said Slavchev. So we're reading from the Wall Street Journal, and we are in the business and finance section. And another story that's on the front page of the business and finance section of the Wall Street Journal from the Talking Information Center on this Tuesday, August the 4th, is this headline, Whirlpool, once global titan in world of hurt. I think a lot of people have Whirlpool products in their kitchen. You know, refrigerators, maybe even a dishwasher. Whirlpool, once global titan in world of hurt. Not long ago, when Florida real estate investor Carlin Ridgway prepped a house for sale, all new kitchen appliances were a must. Times have changed. Buyers today want the lowest price possible, she said. So when she recently pondered what to do with an aging but functional Whirlpool refrigerator, she decided not to spend $600 or more to replace it. Instead, she made it look practically new with $30 of paint. If we can save money on our end and still have it look good and be appealing to a buyer, then that's what we've got to go with, Ridgway said. Her thrifty calculus helps explain the trouble circulating Whirlpool, America's appliance-making giant. The company in recent years abandoned its globe-spanning ambitions to focus on the more profitable Americas, primarily the United States. That tied its fortunes to the domestic housing market in a slump for 3 years and counting. Slow home sales hurt appliance manufacturers because people typically buy expensive refrigerators and washing machines when they are moving or remodeling. Whirlpool's revenue and profits have slid since the pandemic, and that trend continued in the second quarter. Net sales dropped nearly 7% year over year, while the company took an adjusted loss of 21 cents per share. Both figures were an improvement over the first quarter, however, and Chief Executive Mark Bitzer said that was indications that Whirlpool's comeback strategy, centered on new products, higher prices, and lower costs, is starting to bear fruit. I would take Q2 as a very early but very encouraging sign that we're on track in that recovery, he said. For much of its 115-year history, Benton Harbor, Michigan-based Whirlpool was the big fish of appliance makers, gobbling up rivals from Argentina to Poland. That gave it the heft to compete globally with companies like South Korea's LG Electronics and Samsung Electronics. By 2015, half of the company's net sales came from outside North America. The strategy soon unraveled. Whirlpool's Chinese operation lost money against government-favored rivals. Brexit hurt its UK business. The invasion of Ukraine forced it out of the Russian market. Bitzer chartered a new course, a slimmer Whirlpool, hunkered down in the Western Hemisphere, where its profit margins were highest. Last year, the company's North American unit was responsible for 65% of net sales. Bitzer said the strategy reflected changes in global trade. The costs to serve individual markets have gone up, he said, while the advantages of having a worldwide presence have gone down.
You're living in a world where you want to be number one in one or two big regions, as opposed to number two globally, he said. The company's global competitors have also dug into North America, and Whirlpool's market share among U.S. retailers has slipped in recent years, according to the research firm Open Brand. Whirlpool's internal data, which includes e-commerce and sales to builders, shows its share has remained roughly level. In 2022, following the most profitable year in its history, Whirlpool announced one of the biggest deals in its history. It acquired the garbage disposal company InSinkErator for $3 billion in cash, $2.5 billion of it borrowed. Bitzer acknowledged Whirlpool bought InSinkErator at the peak of its value, but said it remains an important acquisition with double-digit profit margins. He said the U.S. housing market will eventually rebound, and when it does, InSinkErator will be a wonderful business. Talk of a rebound irritates investors like Christopher Pock, whose firm Prometheum Advisors owns 11,000 Whirlpool shares. It doesn't look like they're really doing anything proactive other than hoping things get better, he said. Bitzer pointed out to what he said was the company's largest ever launch of new products. That includes a camera-equipped oven that tells home chefs when their cookies are done, and the first refrigerator to make chewable nugget ice. He said Whirlpool is also raising prices to catch up with inflation, which should boost profit margins. We are reading from the Wall Street Journal here, the Talking Information Center for you. And on the front page of the Wall Street Journal today, which is August the 4th, we're into August already, my goodness. This story, which is above the fold on the Wall Street Journal here on the front page, Blanche rescinds payout fund. Two holdout GOP senators remove block on his bid to be attorney general. And the dateline here is, of course, Washington. Todd Blanche smoothed his confirmation to U.S. attorney general by formally rescinding a $1.8 billion anti-weaponization fund that critics feared President Trump would use to funnel taxpayer money to his allies. The move by Blanche, who has been serving as acting attorney general, won the support of two holdout Republican senators who were blocking his confirmation to the permanent position. The senators, John Cornyn of Texas and Tom Tillis of North Carolina, had objected to the payout fund and to tax audit protection for Trump that were announced at the same time in May. In a one-page order late Sunday, Blanche wrote that the fund is rescinded and shall have no force or effect. In a separate document released simultaneously, the Justice Department agreed to narrow the scope of the tax audit protections that the Trump administration gave to the president, his family, and his businesses. Blanche's moves, however, don't alter the agreement between Trump and his own administration that required a fund creation, and they leave in place an unusual victory for the president, who turned a tax disclosure lawsuit against the government into the end of an audit. In a joint statement on Monday, Senators Cornyn and Tillis said they were pleased by Blanche's new written statements and planned to advance his nomination. The $1.8 billion fund faced intense blowback after it was announced, including from other Republicans who worried that it could be used to pay people who attacked police officers during the January 6th, 2021 attack on the U.S. Also on the front page of the Wall Street Journal today, how AI wound up driving economy and stock market. This is the Talking Information Center, and it's Tuesday, August the 4th. This is the Wall Street Journal. Good morning.
The U.S. economy keeps putting more eggs in the artificial intelligence basket. Tech companies are spending hundreds of billions of dollars to meet AI computing needs and issuing billions of dollars of debt to help make those purchases. The rapid data center build-out is powering construction spending, hiring, and municipal revenues. Meanwhile, a stock market rally fueled by the rise in shares of chip makers and other companies benefiting from the AI boom has led to a massive increase in household wealth. That is helping to bolster consumer spending. Combined, those factors are likely responsible for roughly one-third of the nation's recent economic growth, according to Michael Pierce, an economist at Oxford Economics. But the strength of the economy is drawing from the AI boom is also a vulnerability. What would happen if the boom fizzled out? It is very much an AI-driven economy right now, said Barclays economist Jonathan Miller. It's hard to imagine that we would be anywhere near as resilient without the impetus. Mapping out exactly how much strength the economy is drawing from AI is less than straightforward and prone to error. Even so, it appears substantial. Details of last week's gross domestic product report, which measures economic growth based on what the country produces, showed that business investment in AI-related categories continues to swell. Spending on software, data center construction, and computer and communications equipment, were it to keep the same pace for 12 months, would come to about $1.5 trillion. 2 years earlier, the annual rate was about $1 trillion. On Monday, the Commerce Department reported that June construction outlays on data centers reached $68.3 billion at an annual rate, up $21.5 billion from a year earlier. Outlays on all other private construction, everything from houses to shopping centers to hospitals, fell by $101.6 billion over the same period. Also Monday, comments included in the Institute for Supply Management's July manufacturing report pointed to robust AI-related demand. Not all of tech-related spending went toward AI. Some of it was devoted to buying computers that sit on white-collar workers' desks, for example. On the other hand, the AI build-out is also pouring money into other capital spending categories, such as cooling systems and backup generators. A chunk of what is going into the build-out, such as memory chips, is imported, so some AI spending isn't directly boosting U.S. production, and therefore GDP. In the first 5 months of this year, for example, the U.S. imported about $90 billion in computer equipment, semiconductors, and other electronic components from Taiwan. That figure came to about $20 billion in the first 5 months of 2024. Also, inflation is eating away at the value of AI spending. Surging chip prices mean buyers simply aren't getting as much bang for their buck as they used to. Even so, Oxford's Pierce estimates that AI investment alone has been behind nearly a quarter of the growth in gross domestic product recently. The AI-boosted stock market is the other big source of support. In the first quarter, U.S. household net worth reached $174 trillion, according to the Federal Reserve, an increase of $13 trillion from a year earlier. That was mostly because of stock gains. Since then, the broad S&P 1500 index has risen about 15%. So net worth is likely trillions of dollars higher right now. Pardon me. Those gains have been driven in large part
by enthusiasm for AI. When people's net worth increases, they spend more freely. Estimates of these wealth effects vary, but economists generally think that for every dollar in stock market wealth gained, people spend a few cents more. The spending from high-income consumers, who hold the bulk of stocks, benefits the most. Without this investment boom, I think it's pretty clear the economy would be running cooler, Pierce said. To be sure, AI might be sucking up so many resources that it is actually crowding out other parts of the economy. For example, resources that are being taken up by data center construction, land materials, skilled labor might otherwise be put to other use. You can't just take out AI and leave everything else unchanged, said J.P. Morgan Chase economist Michael Feroli. The activity and the financial exuberance associated with AI might be squeezing out activity. AI is also feeding into inflation, cutting into consumers' spending power. The iPhone 18 Pro coming out in September might cost less if it weren't for the jump in memory chip prices. For now, and despite recent selling in some AI-related stocks, the AI spending boom looks likely to continue. Analysts estimate that capital spending at five of the so-called hyperscalers, Alphabet, Amazon.com, Meta Platforms, Microsoft, and Oracle, will come to nearly $4 trillion over the 4 years ending in 2029, according to FactSet. That is over $300 billion more than what they estimated about a month ago. Real trouble in the stock market could disrupt that story. So, too, could problems in the debt markets that are helping fund the boom. Barclays estimates that bond issuance at the five big hyperscalers and AI entrant SpaceX will come to $285 billion this year versus about $109 billion last year. AI is touching so many things, said Miller from Barclays. A lot of the economy is kind of banking on continued strength from the build-out. So we continue to read from the Wall Street Journal. And let us go back to the business and finance page. And this story about Nissan Motor swings to quarterly profit. Cost cuts push the carmaker into the black for the first time in 2 years. Nissan Motor reiterated its annual earnings forecast as it reported its first quarterly net profit in 2 years, a feat marred slightly by reduced vehicle sales expectations due to weaker demand in China and continued uncertainty over operations in the Middle East. The Japanese carmaker on Monday said sales grew in the U.S. and Japanese market for the 3 months ending in June, while cost cuts and foreign exchange gains helped boost its bottom line. For the fiscal year ending March 2027, it continues to expect sales growth in North America, Japan, and Europe, but now projects an 11% sales drop in China, a reversal from the 8.7% rise forecast earlier. Chief Executive Ivan Espinoza attributed weaker Chinese sales to slowed economic growth and an accelerated shift to electrified vehicles due to higher fuel costs caused by the Iran war. Espinoza said the company will manage inventory in line with market demand and rebalance its sales mix to grow new energy vehicles, a term encompassing electric vehicles and plug-in hybrids. China remains a significant challenge for Nissan and the broader industry, he said. The Middle East is another challenge. While customer demand for Nissan vehicles remained resilient, elevated logistics costs
and continued geopolitical uncertainty will likely moderate profitability until supply chains normalize, Espinoza said. Chief Financial Officer George Leontis estimated that the impact from the Middle East conflict would drag vehicle sales by about 18,000 units for the first half and weigh on profit by €20 billion, equivalent to €20 billion, equivalent to $127.1 million. Nissan previously projected a drag of 19,000 units. The surprise swing to profit was encouraging, however. It comes as the Japanese carmaker has taken steps to cut costs and address falling sales, including selling its headquarters and reducing manufacturing sites and global production capacity. Nissan also has said it would cut 20,000 jobs over the 4 years through March 2028. In June, Nissan said it was in talks to manufacture cars for China's Chery automobile at its Sunderland facility in the UK, a month after the company announced plans to slash hundreds of jobs in Europe and overhaul its operations in the region. Beyond the restructuring, Nissan is taking steps to improve its offerings. It started selling the Infiniti QX65 mid-size luxury sport utility vehicle in the U.S. recently and plans to bring the Rogue hybrid e-Power to the American market later this year. It has also teamed with Uber Technologies and U.K. self-driving car startup Wave to offer robo-taxi services. A pilot program in Tokyo is planned for late 2026. The Japanese carmaker reported net profits of €3.76 billion for 3 months ending in June, compared with a net loss of $115.6 billion in the year-ago period. For the year ending next March, the carmaker expects global sales to largely be flat, at 3.15 million units, down from 3.30 million forecast previously. And here's another interesting story from the Wall Street Journal in the business and finance section. You know, when you go to the supermarket, you're seeing prices up all the time, for sure. And here's this story. Rising beef costs pressure Tyson Foods' bottom line. Tyson Foods lowered its profit outlook for the year because of soaring cattle prices, which continue to weigh on the meatpacking company's bottom line. For sure, a shortage of cattle in the U.S. has been driving up costs for meatpackers such as Tyson and JBS for years, leading to steep financial losses. Tyson said its cattle costs climbed by $575 million in its latest quarter compared with a year earlier. Higher livestock costs are raising retail beef prices to record levels, curbing demand as consumers are already stressed. Beef hasn't performed the way we expected, and we're not pretending otherwise, said Chief Executive Donnie King on a call with investors. For the 3 months ended June 27th, the company reported profits of $182 million, up from $61 million for the same period a year earlier. On an adjusted basis, Tyson earned 99 cents a share, slightly ahead of the 98 cents expected by Wall Street analysts, according to FactSet. Tyson, which processes roughly 1 of every 5 pounds of chicken, beef, and pork sold in the U.S., said its quarterly sales were flat from the same period a year earlier at roughly $13.87 billion below what analysts expected. Shares of Tyson rose 2.8% on Monday. Arkansas-based Tyson posted a $142 million loss in its beef division for its fiscal third quarter. The company's beef sales price rose almost 12% over a year, while sales volumes fell 16%.
The company said it expected to report an adjusted spending loss of $500 million to $650 million for its 2026 fiscal year, compared with its prior forecast of a loss between $300 million and $500 million. The Agriculture Department said last month that it planned to lift a more than year-long ban on Mexican cattle imports, which historically make up about 5% of the beef processed in the U.S. facilities. The move was expected to help ease a cattle shortage and make it cheaper for meat packers to buy livestock. Tyson executives said Monday it would still take about a year before the company experiences positive financial benefit from the reopening. Young calves are expected to begin crossing the border at the end of August, but it will take months for shipments to ramp up and cattle to be fattened before they arrive at Tyson's plants. Tyson, a bellwether for the U.S. meat industry, has leaned on its chicken business to keep its profits stable over the past year. Strong demand for its chicken breasts and frozen nuggets and cheap livestock has helped boost its bottom line. But an industry-wide glut over the past few months has eroded profits at chicken processors. Wholesale chicken values were down 45% during the quarter compared with a year earlier, King said. Tyson executives said Monday that the company was more insulated than competitors from depressed poultry prices after it spent years trying to improve its chicken operations. Now, most of the chicken processed at its plants feeds into the company's Tyson-branded and frozen pre-cooked products at the grocery store where demand is growing. In the past, the company sold more of its chicken to other processors, distributors, or restaurant customers at lower wholesale prices. So we continue to read from the Wall Street Journal here from the Talking Information Center. It is Tuesday, August the 4th. In the year 2026, back to the front page of the Wall Street Journal we go now. And this is an interesting story here. We've often talked and you've often heard about endowments at colleges and how humongous they are, how big they are. Well, according to this story in the Wall Street Journal today, colleges raid endowments to pay their bills. Schools in financial trouble tap restricted funds from donors. Some states pass legislation to curb the practice. When Natalie Strauss's husband of 20 years died of cancer, she honored his memory by creating a scholarship in his name at the college where she taught accounting. Each year, she helped select a student to receive a few thousand dollars and Notre Dame College, a small Catholic school outside Cleveland. But in 2024, the college closed. Strauss wanted to reestablish the scholarship at another institution. She asked Notre Dame for the $30,000 endowment, which under the terms of the gift could only be used to support the scholarship. Not possible, she said an administrator had informed her. The money was gone. She told me they used it to pay the bills, Strauss said. I consider it theft. Ohio's attorney general last year filed a complaint against 14 trustees and officers of the college, alleging they improperly used more than $2 million of restricted endowment funds outside donors' intended purposes. The defendants have denied allegations that they breached their fiduciary duties and failed to exercise proper oversight of the school. Higher education is in financial trouble, and Strauss's lost scholarship is one piece of the growing collateral damage. College leaders are cutting programs, laying off faculty, and digging into endowments to pay operating expenses. Boards of trustees are under intense pressure, and some are turning on one another and the presidents they employ. In extreme cases, schools are covering day-to-day bills with funds that donors gifted for other purposes without the donor's knowledge
or consent. This tactic is creating a new loser in the consolidation of higher education. Thousands of philanthropists who have donated billions of dollars to colleges and universities across generations. Nearly 200 private colleges borrowed from restricted endowments in 2025, up from 131 in 2021, according to the estimates from Perspective Data Science, a higher education financial consultant. Schools use most of the money for everyday expenses, said Matthew Hendricks, the company's founder. This is going to be a huge problem as small colleges close, said Joanne Florino, a fellow at Philanthropy Roundtable, a nonprofit organization that advocates on behalf of philanthropics. A lot of living donors are finding out the money they donated is not being used for what they gave it for. Kansas, Kentucky, Georgia, and Montana have passed legislation in the past few years, making it easier for donors to take legal action against nonprofit organizations, including colleges, that use restricted gifts outside the intended terms. The roundtable pushed for the legislation amid growing concerns about the possibility of misuse, said Florino. More than 440 colleges are at risk of closing or merging in the next decade, according to a forecast by the Huron Consulting Group, which advises schools on mergers. The percentage of private nonprofit colleges drawing down endowments in greater than 7%, considered a sign of financial instability, nearly doubled to 19.3% in 2025 from 9.7% in 2016, according to Perspective Data Science, which analyzes nearly 1,000 institutions. The percentage of schools drawing down endowments at 15% tripled to 5%. A lot of schools are doing whatever they can to keep the lights on, said Hendricks. Pardon me. College and university enrollments are hitting the so-called demographic cliff, a fall-off in the population of potential students caused by lower birth rates. The largest number of Americans born in a single year started college this past fall. Now, enrollments are projected to fall 13% by 2041, according to the Western Interstate Commission for Higher Education. In the Midwest and Northeast, the decline has been ongoing for several years. Skepticism about the value of a college degree, amplified by the tough job market for recent graduates, has also reduced the share of Americans choosing college. Tuition that outpaced inflation for decades has saddled students and families with higher debt and yielded uneven returns on the time and money poured into a four-year degree. The wealthiest universities can offset tuition costs with large endowments, making many of them more affordable than smaller, lesser-known colleges with fewer resources. Using restricted donor funds to cover day-to-day expenses is tantamount to putting a going-out-of-business sign on campus, so it is little discussed outside college boardrooms. Even third-party annual audit reports are often vague on where schools are pulling money. The results, said Chuck Ambrose, former president of the University of Central Missouri, is now a senior advisor at Hush Blackwell Consulting, is that a lot of reckless behavior will likely come to light as schools close or merge. Donations to colleges fall into two buckets, those for general use and those restricted to a specific purpose by a benefactor. Generally, schools can only change how a restricted gift is spent by asking permission from the donor, if still alive, or from the attorney general or the courts if the donor has died. As student enrollment sinks at schools, schools struggle to keep up with the costs, a pattern plays out, says Doug Moore, founder of Highland Group, a firm that specializes in closing failed colleges. First, trustees dig into unrestricted endowment funds.
Then they try to raise money from alumni and foundations. Then they ask donors to lift restrictions and allow the money to be spent on operating expenses. When Jennifer Schuller became president of Ohio's Lake Erie College in 2023, the school was in the red and in danger of closing, she says. One of her first acts was to contact 8 donors and ask them to free up $594,000 in restricted donations. She applied that money to the general operating budget, she says, and bought the school more time. I explained to them that the school needs the money now and could not wait, she said. She believes that cash and other changes helped set Lake Erie on a sustainable trajectory. But persuading living benefactors to lift restrictions doesn't always generate enough money to keep the schools afloat. So boards start digging for dollars by searching for loopholes in restricted funds given by benefactors who are deceased, Moore said. It wasn't until the mid-1990s that clear documentation for gift agreements was the norm. Prior to that, money earmarked for scholarships was often expressed in correspondence between benefactors and college presidents. Some schools are hiring archivists to locate those letters and reevaluate the terms of gifts. Last year, Quincy University in Illinois borrowed about $6 million from its endowment for cash flow needs without permission from the Attorney General, according to a 2025 audit. The auditor recommended that the school seek retroactive approval from the Illinois Attorney General for the endowment borrowings. The school has adopted the auditor's recommendations to demonstrate legal support for the allowability of the internal borrowings, according to a school spokesman. Donor intent has been and will continue to be fully honored. Baldwin Wallace University in Ohio last year reclassified about $20 million from donor-restricted to unrestricted, according to a 2025 audit. The funds were withdrawn without prior authorization of the Board of Trustees. Dan Karp, a school spokesman, said the school has appointed a new president and leadership team and is implementing internal financial control in consultation with third-party experts. For generations, college trustees were primarily institutional caretakers focused on preservation and continuity. But today, governance is shaped by sustained financial and legal volatility that is translating into boards ill-prepared for tough choices, said Laura McDonald, who runs Benefactor Group, which helps institutions build endowments. When they are faced with closing schools, they think, not on my watch, she says. Notre Dame was founded in 1922 as a Catholic women's college. Through the 1990s, enrollment hovered around 500, but in 2001, it began admitting men, expanded its sports program, and boosted enrollment to nearly 2,000. In 2008, the school borrowed $20 million to build a new dormitory and improve sports facilities. Confidence in the school's outlook began to shake during the pandemic. Notre Dame brought students back into the classroom in the fall of 2020, but enrollment fell and the college's financial outlook weakened. By 2023, enrollment had fallen 32% from 2016, and the school was losing $4 million a year, according to federal data and the college's tax filings. Michael Canty, a business owner who had joined the board the prior year, began to suspect that the school was improperly borrowing from restricted endowments. He confronted the then president, J. Michael Pessimone, telling him the practice was improper and had to end. Pessimone defended the practice as necessary, Canty says. I was flabbergasted, Canty said. I threw a civil fit. In an interview, Pressimone said Notre Dame did regularly dip into the unrestricted endowment to cover costs toward the end of the semester when cash flow was tight, but he says he never authorized the use of restricted funds. Soon after, the board held a meeting
Pressmore made a motion to officially reclassify $1.2 million in restricted endowment funds for other uses, the Ohio Attorney General alleged. No one seconded the motion, according to the suit. The next day, the board asked Pressmore to leave, the Attorney General says. A week later, the interim president advised the executive committee that $2.8 million would need to be returned to restricted endowment funds, according to the complaint. The school's financial woes were spreading. The baseball coach discovered his card was declined when he tried to pay for team travel expenses. The card was tied to a restricted account with money raised for the team's use, according to interviews in a 2024 lawsuit. The suit was dismissed for lack of standing, but last year, Attorney General of Ohio filed its own suit, alleging 14 trustees and officers had spent more than $2 million from restricted endowments without permission. The defendants have denied that they breached their fiduciary duties. Strauss, 65 years old, said she wasn't contacted by the AG. Still, she's upset by both the closing of the school, where she started teaching in 2001, and the loss of the scholarship. So there you have it. That is the reading of the Wall Street Journal from the Talking Information Center on this Tuesday. It's August the 4th.

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1: Hello and welcome to the Talking Information Center. I'm Ron Clark reading the Washington Post on Tuesday, August 4th. First article, Iran rejects Trump's claim that talks will restart, adding to weekend of whiplash. The U.S. president said late Sunday that he had called off the biggest attack since World War II so that talks could resume. Iran said Monday that no talks were planned. Iran rejected President Donald Trump's claim that negotiations to end the war would start on Monday, which the president made on Sunday after saying he had called off the biggest attack since World War II. Trump had promised the discussions would start Monday afternoon, but Iranian Foreign Ministry spokesman Esmail Bakai said Iran had no plans to send or receive any negotiating delegations. The Iranian foreign minister, he added, would be traveling to Iraq for a pilgrimage. Trump said that he had canceled strikes this weekend at the request of Saudi Arabia, the United Arab Emirates, and Qatar, in addition to Iran, and that they urged him instead to pursue talks with Tehran. "They think there's a deal," Trump told reporters aboard Air Force One as he traveled back to Washington from his golf club in New Jersey. "There's a deal on Hormuz, and then there will be a deal on the denuclearization of Iran." The latest diplomatic scramble over Iran began amid reports late last week that the Trump administration was considering escalated attacks possibly targeting Iranian energy infrastructure. U.S. allies in the Persian Gulf, countries that would be on the front line of any Iranian retaliation, urged calm. After Trump's announcement Sunday, Saudi Crown Prince Mohammed bin Salman issued a statement emphasizing the necessity of prioritizing dialogue and exerting all possible efforts to achieve a truce. Separate from the on-again, off-again Iran-U.S. talks, Oman and Iran have been engaged for days in negotiations to identify a single route for traffic through the Strait of Hormuz, the narrow waterway critical for global energy supplies. Iranian officials said Sunday that those talks were close to yielding a deal. Bakai said in an interview carried on state television that under no circumstance will the Strait of Hormuz return to the situation before the war. He said that the talks with Oman were bilateral and dismissed threats by the U.S. of more military strikes, saying Iran had already survived high-intensity military campaigns. Trump officials have said in recent weeks that they were talking to Tehran behind the scenes, even as attacks continued, assertions that Iran has repeatedly denied. Regional mediators have said that they were passing messages between the two sides. Since the U.S. and Israel launched the first airstrikes against Iran on February 28th, Trump has been mired in an unpopular war with no end in sight. The fresh round of talks is the latest effort to end hostilities and follow the collapse of a ceasefire and memorandum of understanding signed in mid-June. At least 18 service members have been killed in the war, including four in recently renewed hostilities after Trump declared last month that the ceasefire was over. More than 600 American service members have been wounded. After the failure of the ceasefire, the U.S. ramped up strikes on Iran and reimposed a blockade on all ships attempting to enter or leave Iranian ports. Iran has escalated attacks on countries in the region where U.S. troops are stationed, including Kuwait and Jordan, as well as on ships attempting to navigate the strait without Tehran's permission. Iran first blocked the Strait of Hormuz, a choke point for oil and natural gas leaving the Persian Gulf, just days after the start of the war. The June agreement called for it to be immediately reopened with no impediments for 60 days and for Iran and Oman to conduct dialogue to define the future administration of the passage. But while Oman and Iran have held discussions, Tehran has continued to publicly insist that it have control of the strait and the right to charge tolls for transit through it, while the U.S. and much of the rest of the world has said Iran should have no unilateral claim on the waterway, a stance that Tehran says is a violation of the agreement. In a social media post on Sunday, Iranian President Masoud Pezeshkian said Iran must try to force the enemy to adhere to what he signed, an apparent reference to the disputed interpretation of the agreement. Raz Zimt of the Institute for National Security Studies, an independent think tank in Israel, said part of the dilemma for the U.S. is that the military options would do little to reopen the Strait of Hormuz. The Iranians may pay a heavy price, but from their perspective, the price they will exact is at least equal, so it won't help, Zimt said, adding that what could be done via airstrikes has already been done. Trump's decision to pause the strikes came after reports that Israel and the U.S. were set to attack Iran's energy infrastructure. In response, Iranian security officials told state media that the country would strike Israeli and U.S. energy facilities in the region, escalating concerns in Persian Gulf countries that host American troops and among energy companies. Last week, Iranian-backed Houthi rebels in Yemen launched strikes on Saudi Arabia's oil facilities and announced a blockade of Saudi ships in the Red Sea. Other U.S. allies, like Kuwait, are reeling from successive Iranian attacks on vital desalinization infrastructure. End of article. Next article, deported by the U.S., detained in Venezuela, then lost in the earthquakes. The immigrants aboard Flight 164 were pursuing lives in the U.S. when ICE detained them. In Venezuela, they were held in a building that collapsed hours later. Juan Carlos Villegas Castillo spent years casting nets into the Caribbean off of Venezuela's eastern coast. When the sea could no longer provide enough support for his five children, he crossed the Darien Gap and found construction work in Chicago. He was given permission to temporarily live and work in the United States, his family said, and hoped to return to Venezuela to build a house and buy a boat of his own. Eduardo José Osal Mojica

or be separated by detention. This spring, each man's plans unraveled in a sudden, similar way. Federal officers detained them during routine check-ins with immigration authorities, traffic stops, and raids as part of the Trump administration's mass deportation campaign. On June 24th, they were shackled and placed aboard a plane back to Venezuela. Across the South American nation, relatives prepared to welcome them home. Some bought balloons, some cooked favorite meals, others got in their cars and headed to greet the deportees when they landed at Simon Bolivar International Airport. But there were no reunions that day. Instead, Venezuelan officials loaded the group of 146 deportees, including 19 women and 7 children, onto buses and drove them to the Hotel Santuario La Llanada, a secluded government facility perched on a hillside in the coastal state of La Guaira. Hours later, two powerful earthquakes struck Venezuela in what now ranks as one of the nation's deadliest national disasters on record. More than 5,500 people were killed, nearly 17,000 injured, and the United Nations estimates that upward of 50,000 people are still missing. The four-story building where the immigrants were being kept toppled into a pile of broken concrete, twisted metal, and dust. Neither the Venezuelan government nor the Trump administration has publicly released a complete passenger manifest, nor have officials explained why deportees were taken into custody by the Bolivarian National Intelligence Service, the state security agency that has been accused of human rights violations, and what happened to them. The Washington Post sought to find out who the immigrants were and how they ended up on Flight 164, interviewing relatives of 16 passengers, most of whom are now dead or missing, three survivors, human rights experts, and Venezuelan officials, and reviewing videos, photographs, text messages, and other documents. Most of those whose cases were reconstructed had pending asylum claims when they were detained, their relative said. About half had been shielded from deportation through temporary protected status until the Trump administration canceled that benefit for Venezuelans last year. Several of the passengers told their families they were hoping to continue pursuing their immigration cases, but ultimately agreed to be deported after weeks or months in ICE detention. The Department of Homeland Security did not respond to requests for information about who was on the flight and denied accusations that detainees are pressured to voluntarily deport. This flight safely reached Venezuela, and all illegal aliens on board were returned home, the agency said in a written statement. When an individual is no longer in ICE custody, ICE is no longer responsible for them. Venezuela's Ministry of Communication and Information did not respond to requests for information about the deportees, why they were taken into custody, and what happened to them. They also did not comment on accusations that officials had provided confusing and, in some cases, incorrect information to relatives about whether their loved ones survived. The family said they were left to search for the answers on their own. The ruins of Hotel Santuario La Llanada remain under the control of Venezuela's intelligence police and have been closed off to family members, rescue groups, and the media. Relatives of the deportees have spent weeks seeking information through leaked passenger lists, cell phone videos, text messages, phone calls, and visits to hospitals and morgues. Several relatives said CBIN officers warned them not to speak publicly. "They failed us," said Daniele Hurtado, the wife of Osal Mojica, the former Venezuelan police officer. She blamed the U.S. government for what she described as psychological torture in detention and the Venezuelan government for negligence after the earthquakes. "It was an irreparable failure." Since arriving in the United States in 2023, Osai Mojica had repaired roofs, cleaned water tanks, and made deliveries around Denver, sending money home to pay for household expenses in his son's schooling. He applied for asylum and obtained a work permit, but he missed an immigration court date when the summons paperwork went to an old address. When Denver became saturated with immigrant workers, many of whom had also crossed the U.S. border during the Biden administration, Osal Mojica started looking for opportunities in Wyoming. He had a Colorado-issued driver's license, his wife said, and found work making deliveries. He did not know Wyoming does not recognize state licenses issued to drivers without a legal status, she said.

I'll give myself 1 year, Hurtado recalled her husband saying. He never wanted to be there, but he went to help his family. A sheriff's deputy stopped Osal Mojica, 32, while he was driving in April. In Wyoming and across the country, local agencies were increasingly cooperating with ICE to carry out immigration enforcement. He was taken into custody and immediately signed a voluntary departure order, his wife said. In early May, he withdrew his asylum claim and told a court he would not appeal a removal order. But his detention dragged on, and he grew increasingly anxious and depressed. Osal Mojica told his wife that the lights were kept on at all hours and that he struggled to sleep. During one video call, he showed his son a bleeding scar where he had etched the boy's name into his arm with a blade he had stolen. Hurtado scolded him, terrified. He later went on a hunger strike, begging authorities to let him go. He lost 60 pounds. Hurtado said officials told her husband they had lost his papers. Later, detention officers said he would have to pay for his own flight home. His family deposited money into his account, but weeks went by with no word of when he would return. DHS did not comment on Hurtado's accusation, saying only in a statement that Osal Mojica had entered the country illegally and that the Transportation Security Administration had caught him using a fraudulent Social Security number in November 2023. His family said he had been duped by someone he believed was an attorney shortly after arriving in the U.S. and thought it was a valid number. He told his sister, "If they don't release me, I don't know what I'm going to do," Hurtado recalled through sobs. Mojica went on to lament to his wife, "I was just working. Why are they making me suffer like this?" Similar stories of arrest and detention were unfolding across the country. While DHS was not staging large-scale federal immigration deployments like the ones it conducted in Minneapolis and Chicago over the past year, officers were still making hundreds of arrests each day. The men and women would eventually find themselves on Flight 164 were among those detained in a wave of apprehensions that rarely made the headlines. In May, a Mother's Day traffic stop in Jacksonville, Florida, resulted in the arrest of Daniel Alejandro Nunez Ramirez, 28, whose family said he had a pending asylum claim. 3 days later, Broward County Sheriff's deputies descended on a Home Depot where day laborers gathered looking for work and detained 29-year-old Yoneka Jose Ortiz Lara, who had no legal status. In New Jersey, Jonathan Lamoose, 40, received a notice directing him to report to immigration authorities to regularize his immigration status. He had received temporary protected status, but, like other Venezuelans, now faced the possibility of removal after it was canceled. Instead of going into hiding, as many people did, he decided to show up and follow the law, said Adela Osuna, Lamu's cousin. Part of him wanted to go back to Venezuela, and he jokingly said to us, "Well, if they deport me, even better. I save myself the price of a plane ticket." By June, ICE officers had begun to dramatically increase arrests as part of a new enforcement surge. In Chicago, immigration officers arrested Villegas Castillo, 37, the former fisherman, after entering a house where he was doing construction work, his sister said. On June 13th, Florida Highway Patrol stopped landscaper Luis Alberto Machin Hernandez, 27, while he was driving a work truck near Orlando. A week later, immigration officers arrested Yamil Alberto Caldera, 32, and his wife as they made food deliveries in Tucson. Pereira Amesti, 34, and his wife were summoned to check in with ICE in Tennessee in June. They had obtained and then lost temporary protected status, shielding them from deportation, but were still pursuing an asylum claim. Officers gave the couple a choice, their niece said. One of them could be detained while fighting their immigration case, or they could both sign paperwork agreeing to leave the country with their son. The family agreed to voluntarily deport and was told they'd have until August to buy plane tickets and pack their belongings. But when they went to check in a week later, officers told the family they'd be leaving that day, their niece said, and immediately took them into custody. Other families were separated. Ortiz Lara, who was arrested at the Broward County Home Depot, texted his partner from Camp East, Montana, a notorious tent city at Fort Bliss, Texas, where many of the migrants would eventually board Flight 164, were being held. Esto es duro, he texted his partner, who shared the text on the condition of anonymity because she fears being targeted by authorities in the U.S. and Venezuela. This is really hard. The couple made a plan. Ortiz Lara's partner and their toddler would surrender to federal immigration officers and request deportation so they could rebuild their lives together in Caracas.
the night before his flight, Ortiz Lara sent one final message. Nos vemos en Venezuela. We'll see each other in Venezuela. Jezebeth Montiel Nava felt torn as she boarded the plane in El Paso. The 31-year-old mother of three had fled Venezuela after receiving threats tied to her family's involvement in local politics. She applied for asylum in 2023 and believed the judge would recognize the merits of her case and offer her a path towards citizenship. But weeks inside Georgia's Stewart Detention Center had worn her down. She said guards yelled obscenities at the detainees, denied them bathroom breaks, and served them bowls of food like beans that had worms. She withdrew her asylum claim and signed papers agreeing to return voluntarily. Going back meant seeing her children again. It also meant giving up on the future she had imagined in the U.S. Women and children were assigned seats together in one part of the plane and men placed in another. The adults were shackled at the wrist and ankles. We were happy to go after all the abuse, she recalled, but we thought we'd be free. When the flight landed in Venezuela, passengers were greeted by government officials and television cameras. Venezuela's return to the homeland mission, the government initiative charged with processing deportees, posted photographs and videos celebrating the migrants' arrival. Officials embraced passengers and handed toys to children. They referred to the plane as Flight 164, the government's tally of deportation flights from the United States and other countries. Since the program's creation in 2018, the government has portrayed it as a humanitarian mission, welcoming Venezuelans home after hardships abroad. At the same time, government officials have frequently accused migrants of being manipulated by foreign powers and cast suspicion on those who leave the country. When the cameras are rolling, they hug you, said one deportee who spoke in the condition of anonymity because of security concerns. But once that's done, they treat you like you're a traitor for leaving the country. CBIN agents loaded most of the Flight 164 passengers onto buses headed for Hotel Santuario La Llanada. The terracotta-roofed compound overlooking the Caribbean had never operated as a hotel. Built around 1960 as a Catholic primary and high school, it later housed a city of youth where residents attended school, learned trades, and performed in renowned traveling circus. The Venezuelan government eventually converted the property into a residential drug rehabilitation center and, during the coronavirus pandemic, a quarantine facility. After Iceland deported a group of Venezuelans in 2024, CBIN used the facility to process returnees before releasing them to their families. Flight 164's passengers would follow the same route. They told us we were being detained because we are under investigation for 24 hours before they deliver us to our families, Montiel Nava recalled. I don't know why they needed to take us there. Officials issued new national identity cards and instructed the deportees to find bags labeled with their names that contained their belongings. But CBIN agents collected people's phones and demanded the passwords, several survivors said. One man said an agent told him officials were looking for evidence that deportees opposed the government. If they found it, the agent warned, they could be detained longer. Deportees were allowed to make a single phone call home with a phone provided by a CBIN officer. Before dialing, they had to give the name, national identification number, address, and cell phone number of the relative they wanted to contact, survivors said. Officials signed the deportees to rooms lined with bunk beds and told them they could not leave except to use the bathroom under escort, deportees said. They distributed towels and toiletries, turned on the water so everyone could shower, then brought meals to the rooms. Montiel Nava said she was one of the last of the women to be processed for her national identification documents. She went to her room on the second floor, lay down, and started drifting to sleep with her Bible tucked underneath her pillow. Around 6 p.m., screams startled her awake. Everything shook. The walls around her began to collapse. Debris smashed the metal frame of the bunk bed she was resting on and came within inches of crushing her. I could hear people screaming and crying, Montiel Nava said. To get out, I had to climb over the piece of cement that had crushed to death a woman who was next to my bed. Nine women crawled out an opening in the pancaked roof to safety, she said. Montiel Nava said that she asked some of the intelligence officers to help them rescue those still inside, but that they did not respond to her pleas. Dazed and shoeless, she started walking as night fell. For 4 hours, she trekked past what she described as a nightmare reel of pulverized cement,
headless children and crushed bodies. She arrived at a Venezuelan National Guard command post where people were beginning to assemble an open-air morgue. A soldier brought her an arepa to eat. Far from Caracas, in the small town of El Mococol, one deportee's mother was carefully writing "Welcome Home" on a banner when news about the earthquakes began to spread. As the hours passed, she began to worry. She knew her son, Arturo, was being held by the government after landing near the epicenter of the disaster. The post agreed to identify Arturo by only his first name and withhold his mother's identity because the family fears retribution in Venezuela. He fled the country in 2023 to help support his mother and her work as a seamstress. Arturo's town quickly rallied to find him. On June 26, a convoy of motorcycles and cars loaded with food, water, and medical supplies left from the western state of Zulia and began the 16-hour drive toward La Garra. They arrived at dawn, but SEBIN officers had sealed off the site of the collapsed building. Families were barred from entering, and many were threatened with detention, said the leader of Arturo's convoy, who spoke on the condition of anonymity for fear of retaliation. Relatives of residents from other destroyed buildings could sometimes find their loved ones in the morgues and intensive care units by searching for people found at a certain address. But many of Flight 164's family members did not know exactly where they had been taken and said the deportees at most were labeled repatriados, repatriated. Arturo's search party eventually received word that his body had been found in a Caracas morgue. When they arrived, he wasn't there. Then came another call from an improvised morgue at the port of La Garra. His mother recognized him by the tattoo stretched across his ribs. Family where life begins and where love never ends. Other families of the deportees said they received confusing and at times contradictory information. Intelligence agents twice visited the home of Adela Osuna's uncle in the state of Chachira, she said. During one visit, they offered condolences, telling the family that her cousin, Jonathan Lamus, had died. The next time, they told the family to stop talking publicly about his case. A week later, however, a SEBIN official scrolled through what Osuna believed was a passenger list on his cell phone before telling her Lamus was not among those recovered from the rubble. Perhaps, he suggested, her cousin had wandered away after the earthquake. Perhaps he had amnesia. Perhaps he was in shock. She should keep checking the hospitals. They're the ones who took him there, to Hotel Santuario La Llanada, Osuna said. They're the ones who should be looking for him. Oli Guzman found her son Andres Contreras alive at Perez Carreno Hospital in Caracas 3 days after the earthquake. While sitting beside his hospital bed, she said, she received a call from SEBIN offering condolences because her son has supposedly been found dead. They simply have no idea who is alive and who isn't, she said. Another family, speaking on the condition of anonymity for fear of retaliation, said SEBIN officials offered to provide proof that their loved one was alive in exchange for $100. The next day, they said, they began receiving messages asking for more money to feed and care for him. 4 days after the earthquake, they found his body in a morgue. The secrecy extended beyond the deportees. Venezuelan authorities have never publicly acknowledged that SEBIN officers also died in the collapse, but one intelligence officer, speaking on the condition of anonymity because he was not authorized to discuss the disaster, told the Post that at least 20 of his colleagues were buried beneath the rubble. Montiel Nava said the silence surrounding the fate of her fellow Flight 164 passengers has compounded the pain. They hid our story, she said. They hid us. No one mentioned Flight 164. Families had to work on their own to find out what happened to their loved ones. Not President Trump and not the Venezuelan government mentioned or talked about us. Some families have stayed behind in Caracas and La Garra, hoping each new lead might finally tell them what happened. Jonathan Lamus's family doesn't own a car, but relatives have been taking turns making the 12-hour trek by bus to the capital every week. He still has not been found. We just want closure at this point, Osuna said. We need to know where he is. 1 month after the earthquakes, the Venezuelan government has not disclosed how many of the deportees died and how many are still buried beneath the hotel. Pereira Amesti was pulled from the rubble alive but gravely injured. He was taken to a hospital where he died. His wife and their young son clawed their way out of the collapsed building.
Sieben officers took them back into custody and later drove them to their family's home. It took Osul Mojica's wife 5 days to find her husband's remains. Authorities sent her from hospitals to the morgue, blocked her from entering Hotel Santuario La Llanada, and at one point presented her with a body that was not his. Eventually, her sister-in-law in the United States obtained a photograph of a decomposing body, and Hurtado recognized by Osul Mojica's Dragon Ball Z tattoo and the bracelet U.S. deportation officers had placed on his wrist. Hurtado went to retrieve the body. In a pants pocket, she found her husband's deportation order, folded and stained with dust from the debris. She wrapped it in plastic. That was the document he had spent months anxiously waiting to receive. She wanted to keep something he had longed for. Maria Jose Villegas Castillo traveled to La Guerra by boat from her family's hometown in hopes of bringing her brother home. She found his remains 3 days after the earthquakes. His face had swollen beyond recognition, but she recognized his body by the Chinese characters tattooed along his ribs. His family cremated his remains and gathered with friends to bid the fisherman farewell. They built an altar draped with Venezuelan and American flags. As tambores, traditional Afro-Venezuelan drums played at celebrations and funerals, echoed across the gathering, relatives poured a splash of anise liquor over the urn before carrying it aboard the waiting fishing boat. They scattered Diego Castilla's ashes into the Caribbean. The fisherman, who had crossed continents trying to provide for his children, returned to the sea without ever making it home. His youngest daughter still has not accepted that he is gone. She says she wants to die, Villegas Castillo's sister said quietly, because she wants to stay in the sea with her daddy. End of article. Next article from the Washington Post on Tuesday, August 4th. Maine's Democratic Senate candidate touts his rural appeal. His hometown has mixed feelings. In Allegash, a hamlet of some 200 people near Canada, residents are sharply divided over Troy Jackson. Wayne McBrady arrived at the town office here one recent morning on a mission. Sporting a black Troy Jackson for Maine baseball cap, he clutched a sheet of notepad paper scrawled with the message, "Congratulations, Troy Jackson, on your nomination to run for election to the U.S. Senate." It was the notice that McBrady, a longtime supporter of Maine Democrats' newly installed replacement Senate nominee, hoped officials in Jackson's tiny hometown would add to the digital sign outside their tiny municipal building. Win or lose, that's my highlight of politics, that a friend of mine could potentially be a U.S. senator, McBrady said, momentarily choked with emotion. Inside her office, Allegash's town manager sat writing checks. Nola Bagan is no fan of Jackson, who she says didn't do enough to help their struggling community as he rose to the political ranks over 2 decades to become president of the Maine Senate. 3 years ago, they clashed when Jackson ran unsuccessfully for the position Bagan now holds. She couldn't understand why one of the most powerful politicians in the state wanted the job at all. We have functions in this community that he never shows up to. We have deaths in this community that he never shows up to, Bagan said. We don't see Troy here in this community. Gleeful about flaunting Jackson's victory, McBrady handed Bagan his note, wondering whether she'd be willing to post the message. She stared at it silently for 10 seconds, her expression betraying nothing, before confirming that she could take care of his request the next day. "Thank you for doing that," McBrady said. "I just thought it would be appropriate to give him recognition." "Absolutely," Bagan concurred. "Nothing wrong with that." As he takes on veteran Republican Senator Susan Collins in November in one of the marquee races for the control of the Senate, Jackson is betting that his background, including an early career in the logging industry, will allow him to reach the rural Mainers who have increasingly drifted away from the Democratic Party. An oft-repeated stump slogan invites voters into a movement not from the left or the right, but from the bottom. But even in Allegash, a one-road hamlet within spitting distance of the Canadian border, its 200-odd residents are sharply divided over their most famous son. For some, Jackson's elevation to Senate candidate, he replaced Maine's Democrats' original nominee, Graham Platner, who withdrew in a cloud of scandal, is a moment of pride. National politicians don't typically come from a place such as Allegash. It's so remote that half the town doesn't have cell service, and the radio almost exclusively picks up French-language stations broadcasting from Quebec.
Like much of northern Maine, Allegash has been in economic and population decline for decades, though it's now sustained in part by tourism, canoeing on the adjoining Allegash River, and hunting and snowmobiling in the surrounding woods. Most people think one person can't make change, and they can. One person can make a difference, said Darlene Dumond, who runs Two Rivers Lunch, the only restaurant in town. But I don't know if anybody ever thought that man would be coming from a little place like Troy Jackson. There are millions that identify with him. Jackson continued to win re-election to the state legislature for two decades, even as the historically Democratic region he represented trended more conservative. In 2020, he received 59% of the vote in his Senate district, while Collins won more than 67% of Aroostook County, where Allegash is located. His supporters insist that Jackson retains the authentic appeal of an outsider who will fight for the working class. He's not going to be in the pocket of anyone, Dumond said. I doubt that will happen to a man from Allegash. It just doesn't happen like that here. Others are more skeptical of his ability to draw in Republicans. Should you have your camera on my face right now, Began told a reporter when asked about the prospect, contorting into what might be described as a quizzically derisive scowl. In a community that maintains close ties to logging, a visitor will lose count of the number of trucks driving by stacked with timber. Jackson's opponents resent how a man who long ago pivoted to politics still claims the mantle of logger. It feels inextricable from their broader complaint, that Jackson never did anything for their community, wasn't focused on helping the people of northern Maine when in power, unlike fellow Aroostook County native Collins. When I look at Troy and he's holding that chainsaw, that's ridiculous. He's an imposter, said Carrie Kelly, who beat Jackson in the 2023 local election. Kelly compared Jackson to her husband, who she said still spends half the week away at logging camp after 30 years in the industry. He doesn't represent the true men that put their blood and sweat into those woods. The split in Allegash is certainly political. Jackson's biggest fans are Democrats. His loudest critics are Republicans. But it is also intensely personal. The community is full of lifelong residents who are related to one another and know everyone's business. Some people won't speak openly about Jackson and the Senate race for fear of offending friends or family on the other side. Jackson's mother, Colleen McBrady, said she stopped checking social media because of how nasty the discussions have become. I don't think I understand it, she said, seated on her screen porch decorated with Jackson campaign signs. If someone from our little town, a young man or young lady, did well, I'm happy for them. So I don't understand that logic, that mindset. I really don't. Hanging over everything is the recount. In March 2023, during the final stretch of his tenure in the state Senate, Jackson sought to become Allegash's elective executive, known as the first select person. He faced, among others, Kelly, a housewife who said she ran to process the grief of her son's death 5 years prior. The town really pulled together when my son passed away, and I thought, you know, just give a little back. Kelly, who wore a blue Let's Go Brandon t-shirt, a derisive reference to former President Joe Biden, said there wasn't much of a campaign other than calling friends to vote for her. She beat Jackson 78-70. Then Jackson, citing concerns about only one person seeing the ballots, requested a recount. It ignited a furor locally, particularly after Jackson's son raised the possibility of tampering by Began, who oversaw the election. The final result was nearly identical, 77-71. I was very insulted, and he didn't even show up for the recount, and that was even more insulting, Kelly said. He didn't even, like, acknowledge me. He didn't congratulate me. Though she is proud of her service as first select person, including a Christmas party she organized for the children in town, Kelly said she felt shunned by Jackson supporters, some of whom she had considered friends. The following year, months into her second one-year term, she resigned. It wasn't worth the heartache, she said. I tried real hard, but the town was so split down the middle. His side hated me so bad, they hated me with a vengeance. Those who were pulled into the drama, including Began, remain offended by the incident. So do some of Jackson's supporters, who believe it has been overblown and used to paint him in an unfairly negative light. The man had a right to ask for a recount. Oh, and that was blasphemy, said Wayne McBrady, who has no direct relation to Colleen.
God Almighty, to think that somebody would ask for a recount in this town. God Almighty, he should have been tarred and feathers. Dumont said the locals who disliked Jackson are really driven by sheer jealousy of someone who achieved so much success away from Allagash. The gripes that he doesn't spend enough time in town and never did anything to help them, she said, are just an excuse. Did Susan Collins come here and sit at your table and have tea with you all the time? Dumont said. When we come home to the bubble, you have to make your way back in the bubble and get their trust back. You're still an outsider. Bagan is aghast at that suggestion. I would never be jealous of a bully, she said, and you can print that. Once McBrady left the town office, Susan McBrady, Allagash's clerk and Wayne's sister-in-law, walked over from her desk to consult with Bagan about his request. Another local Jackson skeptic, she did not want to put up the congratulatory message. It could be seen as an endorsement of Jackson, she reasoned, and then they might have to do the same for Collins. McBrady messaged a friend on Facebook, "Can a town put a congratulations on the marquee sign congratulating Troy?" The response came almost immediately. "Can they? Yes. Should they? No. This is where having a policy is important," the friend wrote, adding a winking addendum, "Put it out for vote." End of article. Next article, the intense pressure facing Fauci as GOP lawmakers push for his jailing. The 85-year-old doctor, once the head of the government's COVID response, now faces mounting congressional threats and legal risks. Anthony Fauci didn't know Rand Paul had his diary, let alone that the GOP senator was going to release it, his friend said. So last Saturday, after the Kentucky lawmaker had publicly shared years of Fauci's private reflections on everything from fighting COVID-19 to attending A-list events, Fauci went to another party. There, at a birthday celebration for former White House Chief of Staff Ron Klain, Fauci mingled with friends and former Biden administration colleagues. They cheered and toasted him, apparently unaware that his critics were combing through documents that would kick off one of the most fraught weeks of his decades-long career. For a few hours, Fauci was back inside a familiar Washington. Then reality intruded. His longtime critics now control congressional committees, the health agencies where he spent his career, and the Justice Department that could ultimately decide whether to prosecute him, flexing their power to try. The past week offered the clearest glimpse yet of what that reckoning could look like. On Monday, Health Secretary Robert F. Kennedy Jr., a longtime Fauci foe, bragged about his department's month-long effort to scour 11 government servers to reassemble Fauci's diary and turn it over to Paul. On Wednesday, Fauci faced hours of questions from Paul and fellow Republican senators at a congressional hearing Fauci and his allies believe was designed to entrap him. He invoked his Fifth Amendment right not to testify more than 100 times. President Donald Trump, who said he watched the whole thing, criticized Fauci after the hearing, but sidestepped questions about whether he should be prosecuted. The effort has exposed the difficulty of settling, 6 years later, the bitter disputes that made Fauci one of the pandemic's most polarizing figures. Paul and other Republicans say newly obtained records have raised fresh questions about Fauci's conduct. Several senators accused him of misleading Americans during the coronavirus pandemic and pressed him on whether he engaged in a cover-up of the virus's potential origins. But some of the central allegations have been investigated before, and even some Republicans involved in those inquiries question how much the new material adds. Fauci denies claims of a cover-up, and his allies say he is stuck in a Kafkaesque nightmare. Their fears were accentuated after a former Fauci aide was arrested in April after he privately bragged about concealing emails. The pressure on Fauci 85 is intensifying. More lawmakers are preparing to challenge him. Paparazzi lurk outside his door, and death threats persist. Clips of Fauci refusing to answer questions have become memes, sparking jokes on ESPN and mockery in conservative media. The scrutiny recalls the darkest days of the pandemic, except now, rather than the government marshaling its resources to defend Fauci, he is paying for his own security. Paul's committee is set to vote Wednesday on whether to hold Fauci in contempt of Congress, a measure expected to pass with Republican support. Paul has said they will immediately refer the matter to the Justice Department for prosecution. "I think he'll be remembered more like a mafia don than a great scientist," Paul, the chairman of the Senate's Government Oversight Committee, told podcaster Benny Johnson during last week's hearing.
Peter Staley, a former adversary turned longtime friend, said Fauci is trying to stick to his routine, taking power walks with his wife and seeing patients at Georgetown University's hospital. He's not crumbling, Staley said, invoking Brooklyn tough, an expression he and Fauci often uses. I'm worried about his safety. I'm not worried about his mental state. This story is drawn from interviews with 17 friends, critics, and former colleagues of Fauci, as well as current administration.

officials, lawmakers, and congressional aides. Through a spokesperson, Fauci declined to comment. Fauci, who led the National Institute of Health's infectious disease work, emerged from the COVID-19 pandemic as the face of the government's response. That perch gave him access to elite social circles, won him accolades, and made him a worldwide celebrity, fame that has carried a bitter aftertaste. He has been blamed for myriad pandemic-related policies, including decisions that others made but he amplified, such as the CDC's recommendation to stay 6 feet apart to minimize virus risks. Activists and lawmakers have said they want to hold Fauci from COVID-related shutdowns. Some past colleagues have been happy to see Fauci face difficult questions. Several said that his diary shows that Fauci, who details his interactions with reporters and celebrities, was too seduced by his media coverage. They also criticized his efforts to work with NIH grantees to be nominated for prizes, which were detailed in another batch of documents released by Paul. "This is the Fauci I knew being exposed to the world," said Chris Meekins, who served as a senior health official in the first Trump administration and battled with Fauci about vaccine and funding priorities before the pandemic. Others say Paul and his allies are only seeking to embarrass and damage Fauci after years of battling with him, often in contentious showdowns in the Senate. Paul has contended that last week's hearing was part of his investigation into the pandemic's origins, including whether Fauci tried to conceal a possible laboratory leak that may have sparked the outbreak. "We learned nothing from that hearing," said Ashish Jha, who led the nation's COVID response under Biden and worked closely with Fauci. "Nothing about the important issues, nothing about how to prevent the next pandemic, and this kind of vilification will scare people away from public service." Paul has also said that Fauci's diary has produced new revelations about his shifting thoughts on the virus's origins and risks, but the diary generally hews closely to Fauci's 2024 memoir, On Call, and his other past interviews and testimony. Fauci also sat for 21 hours of interviews with a GOP-led subcommittee in 2024, where he discussed the possible origins of the coronavirus. His private conversations about whether a laboratory leak sparked the outbreak and other controversial matters. The subcommittee pressed Fauci on whether his agency had inadvertently sparked the pandemic by funding risky coronavirus research in China, a claim he has persistently denied. "The journal should have been produced back in 2023, but sitting here in 2026, I am not sure what the entries add to the debate," Mitch Benzene, who was the GOP subcommittee staff director and led the questioning of Fauci, wrote in an email. "Some of the information is new and does add color to Dr. Fauci's thoughts through the pandemic, but the findings are no different than what we found years ago." The subcommittee's investigation led to one of Fauci's former aides being arrested earlier this year, an event referenced by Paul and seen as a potential harbinger for Fauci. Justice Department officials say David M. Morin skirted public records law and hid his communications to thwart inquiries into the origins of the coronavirus pandemic. Fauci has distanced himself from Morin's, saying he knew nothing about his actions. Mark Short, who served as Vice President Mike Pence's chief of staff, clashed with Fauci over COVID restrictions in 2020 and felt the doctor's advice was frequently wrong. But Short said Fauci's role in the early coronavirus response is now being distorted, noting that local leaders had significant leeway over how and when to reopen schools and businesses under the Trump administration's federalist approach. "He's been made a scapegoat for public health officials who made the wrong decisions," Short said, recalling a 2020 conversation in which the doctor laid out their different responsibilities. "My job is to tell people how not to get infected. It's your job to consider all the other factors," Short recalled Fauci saying. Fauci was a prominent Washington figure, if not a household name, during his nearly four decades leading NIH's Infectious Disease Institute. He was repeatedly summoned to the White House to advise presidents about how to handle virus outbreaks and held up as a model for generations of scientists. Fauci attracted national attention in the 1980s for his work on HIV and AIDS, which initially drew fire from activists such as Staley, who protested outside his office with mock coffins and an effigy of Fauci, castigating him as a bureaucrat who was doing too little to save lives. But Fauci won over those critics, convincing them of his sincerity. He also rose in esteem with scientists and politicians, including many prominent Republicans, touting him as an example of what government could accomplish. Asked in the 1988 presidential debate to name an

0: Inspiring hero, Vice President George H.W. Bush singled out Fauci for his work fighting AIDS. 20 years later, Bush's son, President George W. Bush, awarded Fauci the Medal of Freedom for his work as an architect of PEPFAR, a worldwide AIDS relief program credited with saving tens of millions of lives. Entering 2020, Fauci had kept a diary on his work computer for years, a nightly ritual in which he tracked his day, his dealings, and his media appearances as material for a planned memoir, allies said. Then came the coronavirus, which would kill millions around the world and transform Fauci's life. He emerged as the government spokesperson across two administrations, initially hailed by Republicans as well as Democrats, and seen as a reassuring figure. Trump bestowed one of his highest compliments. Fauci was good on TV. But as the pandemic stretched on, Fauci's pessimism and encouragement of strict measures rankled Trump and other administration officials. Parents grew frustrated with school shutdowns. Conservative media increasingly turned on the doctor, and by late 2020, Trump was entertaining chants of fire Fauci at campaign rallies. I didn't mind him. I didn't find him to be bad personally as a person, Trump told Fox and Friends last week, but I didn't agree with what he was saying or what he was doing. Still, Trump awarded Fauci a commendation for his work on Operation Warp Speed, the president's successful initiative to accelerate development of coronavirus vaccines before leaving office in January 2021. The incoming Biden administration, meanwhile, elevated Fauci as President Joe Biden's chief medical advisor, a political job for the longtime civil servant. Fauci had significant sway over that administration's coronavirus policies and personnel. He left government at the end of 2022, wary of looming GOP investigations and with dwindling popularity. It is clear that even with pro bono considerations that this is going to cost me a lot of money, since the GOP has promised that they would make my life miserable and blame me for virtually everything that happened bad to the country during the pandemic, Fauci wrote in his diary in November of 2022. A few months later, Biden issued Fauci a preemptive pardon on his final day in office. That afternoon, Trump returned to the presidency and swiftly elevated some of Fauci's critics to key government positions. Kennedy, who wrote a book on Fauci that the doctor considered slanderous, runs the health department. Jay Baruchava, who Fauci dismissed as a stooge in his diary, now runs NIH. Some of Fauci's adversaries, such as Trump's economic advisor Peter Navarro, also rejoined the White House and other agencies. Trump has said he will not challenge Biden's pardon of Fauci, but the doctor still faces legal peril. The pardon did not cover events after it was issued on January 20th, 2025, and Fauci and his allies worried that if he misspoke at any point to Paul's panel, he would face perjury charges, a concern that triggered his invocations of the Fifth Amendment. And while Biden's pardon protects Fauci from federal criminal investigations into his time involved in the nation's coronavirus response, it did not rule out state prosecution. Florida's attorney general last week announced a new investigation into Fauci. Ben Zien, the former House GOP staffer, said he expects Paul's committee to find Fauci in contempt this week. What comes next is unclear, Ben Zien wrote in an email. What is clear is that this is not over for Dr. Fauci. Many Americans have moved on from the depths of the pandemic. Fauci's neighborhood was dotted with signs reading, "Thank you, Dr. Fauci." They have long been taken down, and none were newly visible the day after last week's hearing. End of article. Next article in the Washington Post on Tuesday, August 4th, as Chipotle opens in Mexico, one skeptic says it's gringo food for gringos. The U.S. fast food chain says it can succeed south of the border, where Taco Bell has tried and failed twice. Some fans are embracing it as American cuisine. Javier Gomez will never forget the first time he tried Chipotle, a decade ago while visiting family in Texas. He craved the convenience of fast food, but hated how it made him feel, until he had a Chipotle bowl. "It's fast food," Gomez said, "but it's real food." Since then, every time Gomez visited the United States, he made a beeline for Chipotle's Mexican Grill, becoming what he called a real Chipotle fan. Recently, the burrito broke his way. Chipotle, the American chain that popularized the fast casual concept and has more than 4,000 locations in the United States, has launched its most daring move, selling its Mexican food in Mexico. The first of what executives hope could be as many as 200 Chipotles opened last month at the base of a large shopping mall in the Monterey metropolitan area, bringing to life what might seem an absurd proposition, one that Taco Bell attempted and failed at twice. Like bringing ice to the Arctic, went a famous quip about Taco Bell's doomed forays into Mexico. But Gamiz, who grew up eating his mother's traditional cooking, was delighted nearly beyond words. Here at last was Chipotle, not just in Mexico, but in his Monterey. "I was so happy," said Gamiz, who has eaten at the restaurant more than a dozen times in 2 weeks. Every time he has found the same scene. Not a single table available, lines snaking out the windowed walls, everywhere Mexicans eating Mexican food. Kind of. It's difficult to extrapolate from Chipotle's early success. Perhaps Mexico, with its celebrated cuisine, a country where Michelin stars adorn eateries from food stands to chic restaurants, is listo, ready to embrace this populist U.S. take on gastronomy. Or perhaps Chipotle chose its first location wisely. By virtually every measure, Greater Monterey, one of Latin America's wealthiest cities, is unlike the rest of Mexico. Home to many of Mexico's largest companies and its tech sector, per capita income is twice the national average. More importantly, it has a far tighter relationship with the United States, especially to Texas, which is just a three-hour drive away. English is frequently spoken here. American chains and brands are omnipresent. Put another way, Chipotle in this Monterey shopping mall has chose a home alongside a venerable collection of its American brethren, Chuck E. Cheese, KFC, and Hooters. While visiting for this story, a Washington Post reporter ate lunch at Chipotle, went for dinner at Chili's, slept at a Wyndham hotel, and bought toothpaste at a 7-Eleven. Money, youth, college kids, and proximity to the U.S., Pablo DeBrito, director of Chipotle Mexico, said of Monterey. So there's a much greater chance they've traveled to the United States, a much greater chance they know Chipotle, and a much greater chance they've eaten at Chipotle. Regardless of what the future portends, Chipotle appears to be off to a stronger start than Taco Bell. Taco Bell's first try was in 1992 when it opened a food cart in Mexico City to sell soft-shell tacos and nachos. But in a country where tacos are literally fast food, served within minutes at street stands, Taco Bell folded faster than a burrito supreme. Its next attempt in 2007 met the same result. "They're not tacos," Marco Fragasso, an office worker, told the Associated Press, seeming to speak for the entire country. "They're folded tostadas. They're very ugly." But Chipotle might have had more success, said Jeffrey Pilcher, a taco historian at the University of Toronto. He said Chipotle and Taco Bell may belong to the same food genus, but they've branched out in completely different directions. Taco Bell, Pilcher said, is unabashed junk food, while Chipotle has branded itself as health-conscious alternative, with fresh ingredients prepared in full view of the consumer. Chipotle's menu, which derives from the Mission Burrito in San Francisco, may have been inspired by Mexican cuisine, but, he said, isn't trying to imitate it. "It's a San Francisco thing," Pilcher said. "It's not Mexican-Mexican." That was a distinction many diners drew at the Monterey Chipotle at Thursday afternoon. Few said they were eating Mexican food. They were eating American food made from a Mexican ingredients. "The taco is inherently Mexican," said Rodrigo Arizan, 24. "For it to be a taco, it has to be made here in Mexico. That's a fact." A short walk away at a post in the mall's food court was El Bocatito, which serves a buffet of traditional Mexican options. It was nothing fancy. The target wasn't Mexicans of higher purchasing power. But Fesalisa Martinez Hernandez, the restaurant's cook for more than two decades, said everything is made with love, and that's what brings people back. "My mother always says, if you cook from your heart, the people will like it. If you're going to cook, you need to cook as if people were part of your family. That, to her, is Mexican food." She said she didn't feel threatened by Chipotle. El Bocadillo has been inside Plaza Fiesta St. Augustine for decades, and she expected to be around for decades more. She wished Chipotle well. "Everyone has their own touch," she said. "As my mother said, the sun comes out for us all." End of article. Thank you for joining us today at the Talking Information Center, and please enjoy a wonderful day.
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2: 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Obituaries: All Allen Tapper, Dr. Allen James Tapper, 87, of Pittsburgh, Baltimore, and Stewart, passed peacefully July 23, 26. He is survived by his wife Judith Waller, of 66 years, son Drive S. Scott, Liz Tapper of Stewart, daughter Amy Tapper, and son-in-law Adam Israel of NYC, grandchildren Alexander, Elise Tapper, Katie Tapper, Sasha Israel, Nikki Israel, and great-grandsons Wesley Irvin Tapper and Brooks Liam Tapper. He was a beloved visionary obstetrician, talented artist, and gregarious friend maker. He may be the only dual citizen of Pittsburgh and Baltimore loved by Steelers and Ravens fans alike. To learn more about Allen, you may view the service from Sunday, July 26, 2026, from Sol Levinson and Brothers website or at https://vimeo.com/12127088994504B3FC02? 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Published in Treasure Coast. Fred Geary, Fred Ames Geary, born on June 23, 1927, in Vinyl Haven, Maine, passed away peacefully on July 17, 2026, in Vero Beach, Florida, at the age of 99. He was the son of Fred E. Geary and Sadie Ames. Fred proudly served his country in both the United States Army from 1945 to 1947 in Japan and the United States Air Force from 1948 to 1955 in the United Kingdom. His dedication to service exemplified his commitment to duty and honor. After his military career, Fred pursued higher education and earned a Ph.D. in education administration from the University of Connecticut in 1974. He dedicated his professional life to education, serving as an assistant principal in Connecticut, where he worked tirelessly to support students and educators alike. In his later years, Fred resided in Sebastian and Vero Beach, Florida, where he spent the last three decades of his life. He was a devoted father to Karen J. Ferguson and Greg F. Geary and a proud grandfather to Kristen Marie Ferguson and Molly Kathleen Ferguson. Fred's life was marked by service, education, and love for family and animals. His legacy will live on through those who knew him and loved him. Posted online on August 1, 2026. Published in Treasure Coast. Hugh Robert Beath. Hugh Robert Beath, 94, of Kennebunk, ME, and formerly of Vero Beach, Florida, passed away peacefully on July 21, 2026, while surrounded by his family. Hugh was born July 28, 1931, in LaGrange, Illinois, formerly Lyons Township, to Charles Philip Beath and Marion Kate Treadgold of Port Huron, MI. Hugh attended Lyons Township High School, and like his older brothers, Charles Philip and Douglas Blake, who predeceased him, was a gifted athlete playing varsity football, basketball, and golf. He attended the University of Michigan before entering the Army and serving in Germany. He graduated from the University of Illinois, where he was a member of Alpha Delta Phi fraternity. Hugh married Nancy Lee Davies on August 21, 1956. They would have celebrated their 70th wedding anniversary this year. Family was everything to Hugh, who is survived by his wife Nancy and their three children, Douglas, Lori, of Kennebunk, Emmy, Stuart, Laura, of St. Louis, Missouri, and Sally, the late Michael, Burke of Vero Beach, Florida. He has nine grandchildren, Stuart, Kat, Matt, Carissa, Ben, Allie, Annie, Sid, Haley, Jacob, William, Nicole, Claire, Mark, Cammy, Andrew, and nine great-grandchildren. He is also survived by his niece and nephews, Barbara, Tom, Peter, and Philip. Friends were also a huge part of Hugh and Nancy's life. In addition to lifelong friends from LaGrange, Illinois and Rye, New York, Hugh and Nancy were also blessed with dear friends from Vero Beach, Florida and Kennebunk, Emmy. Hugh started his business career at the investment banking and brokerage firm Hornblower & Amp, Weeks in Chicago. Hugh and Nancy then moved to Rye, New York, when Hugh went to work for Lehman Brothers, where he would become a partner and oversee global retail brokerage operations. Hugh then had executive roles at Hubline Incorporated and John Blair & Amp, Co. His final role was chairman and CEO of ADVO Systems. In 1992, Hugh retired and moved with Nancy to Stuart, Florida. In 1998, they moved to Vero Beach, Florida. Hugh and Nancy spent their summers in Kennebunk, Emmy, where Hugh enjoyed many of his days playing golf at his beloved Wabhannett Golf Club. Hugh shot his age or better on numerous occasions, the last time at age 90 when he carded an 83 at Wabhannett. For any memorials, please consider making a donation to the Wabhannett Charitable Foundation or a charity of your choice. To share a memory or leave a message of condolence, please visit Hugh's Book of Memories page at www.bibberfuneral.com. Arrangements are in the care of Bibber Memorial Chapel, 67 Summer Street, Kennebunk, Maine. Posted online on July 28, 2026. Published in Treasure Coast. James Jimmy Douglas Brooks, 83, passed away July 29, 2026. 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Posted online on July 31, 2026. Published in Treasure Coast. Joanne Willick. Joanne Adelaide Rodriguez Willick passed away on July 18, 2026, in Stuart, Florida, after a long battle with cancer. She was 68 years old. Born on October 11, 1957, in New York, New York, Joanne was the fourth child of Harold and Joan Rodriguez. She grew up in Greenwich, Connecticut, where she attended the Convent of the Sacred Heart. As a youth, Joanne was an award-winning golfer, and the game remained a lifelong passion she continued playing for most of her life. She went on to graduate from Rollins College in Winter Park, Florida. Joanne channeled her energy and drive into entrepreneurship, owning and operating Healthfully Yours, a successful health foods business in Stuart, Florida. She is survived by her beloved husband, Manfred Willick, their cherished dog, Lucky, and her four siblings, Pamela Sturrett, Lee Schneider, Harold Rodriguez, and Nancy Rodriguez. Joanne will be remembered for her spirit, her love of golf, and her dedication to healthy living, a passion she turned into her life's work. A celebration of life will be held at a later date. For those who wish to honor Joanne's memory, the family welcomes consideration of a memorial donation to First Tee, Treasure Coast, First Tee Florida Gold Coast.org/treasure-coast, or the Treasure Coast Hospice Foundation, treasurehealth.org/9/foundation. Posted online on July 26, 2026. Published in Treasure Coast. John Charles Russo, 90, passed away July 21, 2026. 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Posted online on July 22, 2026. Published in Treasure Coast. Julia Wrights. Julia C. Julie Wrights died on Saturday, July 4, 2026, at the Tidewell Hospice House in Arcadia, Florida. She was 72 years old. Born and raised in Fort Pierce, during her teen years she worked as a

Sr. 86, passed away July 16, 2026. Arrangements provided by Bevis Funeral Home. Services on July 31, 10 a.m. at Tallahassee National Cemetery. Posted online on July 25, 2026. Published in Treasure Coast Lee Hoppe. Dr. Lee Hoppe passed away on July 22, 2026, at the age of 79 at her home in Santa Fe, New Mexico, from metastatic melanoma. After retiring from Vero Beach, Florida, she chose Santa Fe as her home and returned to the high desert she had long loved. Throughout her years in women's health care in both New Mexico and Florida, she built many close and lasting relationships with friends, colleagues, and patients. Service was an important part of Lee's life. She provided medical care in Haiti and Honduras, and Save the Chimps in Florida also benefited from her gynecology consultancy. Those who knew her appreciated her humor, her adventurous spirit, and the energy with which she embraced life. Dr. Hoppe earned both her Ph.D. and M.D. from the University of Nebraska College of Medicine and completed her residency in obstetrics and gynecology in Albuquerque, New Mexico. Her years in New Mexico shaped a lifelong love of the Southwest, which drew her back after she left Florida. Her love of world travel continued into retirement, and she shared many adventures with both old and new friends. Lee made friends wherever she went and found joy in communities of golfers, skiers, bridge players, book club members, and supporters of local nonprofit organizations. For 20 years, she flew her Crissan Eagle airplane and was delighted by the excitement it brought. She also loved hiking the beautiful New Mexico trails with friends and her beloved dog, Tipper. Dr. Hoppe often said that she loved going to work every day, yet she was also ready to begin a new journey in retirement. During those years, she fostered puppies and kittens and volunteered at the Santa Fe Humane Society. Her last wishes were honored through New Mexico's medical aid in dying provision. Her ashes were placed in a conch shell and left in a private spot atop a mountain near Santa Fe. In death, as in life, the winds carried her far and wide toward the many places she still longed to go. Posted online on July 29, 2026. Published in Treasure Coast. Lisa Auten. Lisa Elaine Auten passed away July 28, 2026. She was born May 2, 1965 in Vero Beach, Florida to R.D. Auten and Gail Bentley, both from Boone, N.C. She is survived by her children. Her daughter Michelle Meeks of Vero Beach, FL and her son Adam J. Roll of Louisville, KY. A private family service will be held at a later date. Posted online on July 29, 2026. Published in Treasure Coast. Maureen A. Govoni, 74, passed away July 30, 2026. 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Published in Treasure Coast. Michael Jason Vines, 54, passed away July 22, 2026. 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Posted online on July 24, 2026. Published in Treasure Coast. Nancy Lou Saylor. Nancy Saylor passed away peacefully on July 19, 2026. A devoted wife, mother, grandmother, great-grandmother, and great-great-grandmother, she was one of Martin County's most beloved community leaders. Nancy's greatest joy was always her family. She is survived by her husband of 71 years, Jack, 3 children, 6 grandchildren, 12 great-grandchildren, and 1 great-great-grandchild. Perhaps Nancy's greatest professional legacy was beautifying and serving her community and the creation and nurturing of the Chamber's Leadership Martin County program. Under her guidance, nearly 700 graduates completed the program, and to those graduates, Nancy was far more than a program director, she was simply mom. Those wishing to view the full obituary and share a message/memory are invited to go to Nancy's memorial page on the Forest Hills Funeral Home website, www.ForestHillsPalmCityFlorida.com. Posted online on July 23, 2026. Published in Treasure Coast. Sam Evans. John Samuel Evans passed away peacefully on July 17, 2026 with his wife Kathy.

and daughters Kathy Jean and Annie Lou at his side. Sam was born in Norfolk, Virginia on March 23, 1939 to Captain Gilbert Russell Evans and Myrtle Evans, née Tuttle. As a U.S. Coast Guard family, Sam, his brother Russell, and parents moved every few years, but they always found time in Norfolk during holiday seasons, summers, and his father's deployments. An old-fashioned Southern gentleman, Sam was very proud of his family's Southern heritage from the tidewaters of Virginia and coastal North Carolina. He finished his last 2 years of high school in Norfolk and then was accepted into the U.S. Coast Guard Academy in New London Court, where he spent a total of 3 years. He finished college obtaining an engineering degree at Fairleigh Dickinson University in New Jersey, where he met the love of his life, Kathy. They married and have two wonderful daughters who have both provided them with a great deal of help in their senior years. Upon graduation, Sam started his career as an engineer for Pratt & Whitney Aircraft, then Ford Motor Company, and later a senior project engineer at Ethicon, a Johnson & Johnson company. He began his construction business, first doing home improvements, roofing and siding, and eventually building vacation homes in Saw Creek Estates in the Pocono Mountains. At age 48, Sam sold the business to his friends Larry and Joan Cusava and retired to South Florida. Sam designed their home in Queens Cove on North Hutchinson Island, and to no one's surprise, the first Clio II and Flats boat were soon docked behind their home. A few years later, both daughters and their families, and Kathy's mother, moved to Florida. Life was good. Always wanting to help his family, Sam provided funds to his son-in-law, Marcos, to start their joint operation of two successful Surf Pro franchises. An avid outdoorsman throughout his life, Sam felt most at home on the water, in the woods, on the golf course, and on his patio watching the Florida wildlife. Fishing, diving, and living from the bounty of the sea was a great adventure for Sam. He particularly enjoyed preparing family dinners using lobsters and fish that he had caught. You never had to ask Sam twice to go for a boat ride. Sam was also a member of the Hibiscus Monday Night group of Alcoholics Anonymous. He never planned it, but on July 29, 2023 he celebrated 50 years of sobriety, achieved one day at a time. He was preceded in death by his parents Russell and Myrtle, his brother Russell, and nephews, Russell, Michael, and Johnny. Sam is survived by his wife of 63 years, Kathy, daughter Kathleen Marsiglia, and her husband Dan, granddaughter Julia Lederer and great-granddaughter Aurora Gallagher, and daughter Anne Vallejos and grandchildren Marco and Maria Alejandra Vallejos. Services will be held at Hazley Funeral Home, 3015 Okeechobee Road, Fort Pierce, at 12 p.m. on Friday, July 24, 2026. Interment will be immediately afterwards in the family burial plot in the Garden of Madonna at Hillcrest Memorial Gardens, North US 1, Fort Pierce. Following the burial, there will be a reception at the Pelican Yacht Club, 1120 Seaway Drive, Fort Pierce. An online guest book may be signed at www.hazleyfuneralhome.com, posted online on July 21, 2026, published in Treasure Coast. Sarah Goodrich. Sarah, Sally, Kellogg Goodrich, of Weekapog, Rhode Island, and Vero Beach, Florida, died peacefully on July 16, 2026, at the age of 88, at her home in Weekapog, surrounded by her family and devoted caregiver, Ann Smith, after a brief illness. Sally made her husband, Hoyt, promise that her obituary would read simply, "She tried and then she died." He has honored that promise. He also wishes to say a bit more. Born in Waterbury, Connecticut, and raised in Middlebury, Sally was the daughter of Margaret Allen Kellogg, who raised her as a single mother following the early passing of her father, Thomas Parsons Kellogg, at age 44. Sally is also preceded in death by her brothers, Thomas Parsons Kellogg Jr., who was married to Jane Kellogg, and James W. Stevens. From an early age, Sally distinguished herself through a natural charisma and gifted athleticism that would remain defining traits throughout her life, leaving a lasting mark on nearly everyone fortunate enough to know her.
Sally was educated at the Emma Willard School before attending Connecticut College, where her considerable singing voice earned her a place among the prestigious Swifts. It was during a trip to Hawaii that she met a young Coast Guard officer named Hoyt Goodrich. They married in 1962 and spent 64 years together, a partnership that was, by any measure, exemplary. Together, Sally and Hoyt raised two children, Lisa Goodrich Swift and Hoyt Jonathan, John, Goodrich Jr. Lisa and her husband Tim Swift blessed Sally and Hoyt with two grandchildren, Harlan Justin Swift III and her namesake, Sarah Kellogg Swift. The family has grown further still. Harlan married his wife Hillary Conciatura 2 years ago, and Sarah will marry Weston Coward this coming December. Sally is also survived by her sister, Meg Hall, and her husband Bobby Hall, numerous nieces and nephews, and by her granddog, Molly, who she adored without reservation. Over 22 years at the Ethel Walker School, Sally coached varsity field hockey, lacrosse, and paddle tennis, shaping young athletes with the same energy and conviction she brought to everything else. That commitment to education extended well beyond the playing fields. Sally believed deeply in providing others access to opportunity, and she and Hoyt established scholarships at the Ethel Walker School, the Watkinson School, and St. Edward's School to that end. She served as a trustee at the Watkinson School in Hartford, Connecticut, was a founding director of the Weekapaug Golf Club and the Weekapaug Foundation, and helped organize the beloved three-day Wonderful World of Weekapaug event. She held memberships at the Weekapaug Golf Club, Riamar Golf Club, and the Moorings Yacht and Country Club, among others. In retirement, she and Hoyt traveled the world with characteristic enthusiasm, including one memorable occasion in New Zealand where Sally persuaded Hoyt to go skydiving, naturally. It was also during these years that Sally discovered the home in Vero Beach, Florida that would become their winter anchor for the next 27 years. She found it on her own, toured it, decided it was perfect, and informed Hoyt accordingly. He agreed, as one does. Dr. Garrick Kanzler was instrumental in Sally's care over the years, and the family extends special gratitude to Ann Smith, who was by Sally's side daily during her final months. Funeral arrangements are being handled by Buckler Johnston in Westerly, Rhode Island. Interment is private. A celebration of life will be announced at a later date. In lieu of flowers, the family welcomes gifts to the Weekapaug Foundation for Conservation in Sally's memory, or the planting of a tree in her honor. She tried and then she died. And in between, she lived remarkably well. Posted online on July 23, 2026, published in Treasure Coast. Thomas Nason, former Vero Beach City Manager and Finance Director, Thomas R. Nason, passed away peacefully at home on July 11, 2026, at the age of 93. He was predeceased by his beloved wife of 60 years, Diane. Tom was born in New Rochelle, New York, on October 1, 1932. The second of four children to Constance Brown and Hugh Richard Nason. He met Diane while both were students at Ohio Wesleyan University in Delaware, Ohio, and they were married the summer after their 1955 graduation. In addition to his degree from OWU, Tom held an undergraduate degree in electrical engineering from the Air Force Institute of Technology and a Master of Business Administration from Wright State University, where he was in the second graduating class. As an officer in the Air Force, Tom had duty stations at Elmendorf Air Force Base in Anchorage, Alaska, followed by Wright-Patterson Air Force Base in Dayton, Ohio. After a visit to Vero Beach in the late 1960s, Tom and Diane relocated there with their three children in 1970. In 1973 he became the city's finance director and over the next 23 years also held the titles of assistant city manager, utilities director, and city manager. He was a past president of the Florida Government Finance Officers Association and a proud recipient of the Miser of the Year Award from the IRC Taxpayers Association. Subsequent to his retirement from the city in 1996, Tom was often called upon for his counsel, once in an interim city manager capacity, and was humored by a Press Journal caricature of him in a glass box with the caption, "In case of emergency, break glass."
Tom is survived by their three children Walter, Lisa, Bruce, and Lori, George, Diane's sister, Dr. Cynthia J. Ward, and many extended family members and friends. A private celebration of Tom's life will be held at a later date. He was a good man, a great father, and a loyal friend. Posted online on July 30, 2026, published in Treasure Coast Trot aka Teddy Menzel / Ostrander Trot aka Teddy passed away peacefully on July 22, 2026. Teddy was originally from Germany, having moved to the States in the 60s while spending most her time in Florida. She is survived by her four children, William, Linda, Michelle, and Jack, and six grandchildren. We all love you and miss you already. Rest peacefully, Mother posted online on July 23, 2026, published in Treasure Coast Sports Online. Los Angeles Dodgers at Chicago Cubs odds, picks and predictions. The Los Angeles Dodgers, 69-42, and the Chicago Cubs, 63-49, play the first game Monday of a three-game series in Chicago, Illinois. First pitch from Wrigley Field is at 8:05 p.m. Eastern Time. Let's analyze MLB odds around the Dodgers versus Cubs odds and make our expert MLB picks and predictions for the best bets. Season series, Dodgers lead 2-1. The Dodgers head out on a seven-game road trip looking to shake off a rough weekend after getting swept by the Boston Red Sox. LA was outscored 20-10 over the three-game set, managed just two home runs and went a combined 6-for-24 with runners in scoring position. The Dodgers have now dropped five of their last seven games and could use a change of scenery. The Dodgers did get their spirits lifted when they acquired LHP Tarik Skubal from Detroit Tigers. He'll pitch in Game 2 of the series. The Cubs dropped the rubber game of their series against the New York Yankees Sunday, falling 2-1 as +108 home underdogs, while the under, 6.5, cashed. SP Colin Aria, 6 IP, 2 ER, 3 H, 1 HR, 1 BB, 7 K, deserved a better fate after another strong outing, but Chicago's offense managed just one run, coming on 1B Michael Busch's RBI single in the fourth inning. LHP Justin Wroblewski vs. RHP Matthew Boyd. Wroblewski, 11-2, 2.88 ERA, makes his 18th start and 19th appearance. He has a 1.02 whip, 1.7 BB/9 and 6.9 K/9 in 112 2/3 innings. Boyd, 6-1, 3.41 ERA, makes his 13th start. He has a 1.20 whip, 2.6 BB/9 and 8.2 K/9 in 66 innings. 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Lines last updated at 12:31 a.m. Eastern Time. 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Sign up today. Dodgers 4, Cubs 3. Bet Dodgers, -125. Championship teams don't stay down for long, and that's exactly the spot the Dodgers find themselves in Monday. After getting swept by the Red Sox and dropping five of their last seven, LA has the perfect opportunity to hit the reset button behind breakout star Wroblewski. The young left-hander has been sensational, going 11-2 with a 2.88 ERA, a sparkling 1.02 whip and pitching like a legitimate ace since joining the rotation. The Dodgers still boast one of baseball's deepest lineups, ranked near the top of the league in runs scored and batting average, and own the best defensive efficiency in the majors. Chicago's offense can be dangerous, but its pitching staff has been far less consistent, giving Los Angeles an opportunity to break out offensively. Expect the Dodgers to come out with urgency after a frustrating weekend and ride Wroblewski's hot hand. Pass. If the Dodgers weren't on such a skid, I'd take the run line, but I'll play it safe with the money line. Pass. Both the Dodgers and Cubs are 5-5-0/U in their last 10 games, making it tough to find a strong edge. If anything, there's a slight lean toward the under with Wroblewski on the mound,
but this isn't a game worth forcing. There are better betting opportunities on Monday's board. For more sports betting picks and tips, check out sportsbookwire.com and BetFTW. 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Pittsburgh Pirates at Milwaukee Brewers odds, picks and predictions. The Pittsburgh Pirates, 56-57, and the Milwaukee Brewers, 69-42, open a four-game NL Central Series Monday in Milwaukee, Wisconsin. First pitch at American Family Field is 7:40 p.m. Eastern Time. Let's analyze MLB odds around the Pirates versus Brewers odds and make our expert MLB picks and predictions for the best bets. Season series, Pirates lead 5-1. Pittsburgh has dropped 4 of its last 5 games after losing 10-2 to the Cincinnati Reds Sunday in the series finale, failing to cover as a +122 road underdog with the over, 8.5, hitting. 3B Jared Triolo and DH Brian Reynolds each had RBIs in an otherwise quickly forgettable afternoon for the visitors. Milwaukee's two-game winning streak was snapped Sunday with a 3-0 road loss against the Los Angeles Angels, failing to cover as a -210 favorite with the under, 7.5, hitting. The Brewers went 1-for-7 with runners in scoring position, while leaving 6 runners on base. Milwaukee leads the NL Central with Pittsburgh in third place 14 games back, but the Pirates have dominated the Brewers this season, outscoring them by 15 runs, 36-21, in their 6 meetings. Pittsburgh won 2 of 3 in Milwaukee April 24-26. RHP Bubba Chandler vs RHP Brandon Spro Chandler, 3-8, 4.56 ERA, makes his 21st start, 22nd appearance. He has a 1.41 whip, 4.9 BB/9 and 8.0 K/9 in 104 2/3 innings. Sproat, 3-6, 5.05 ERA, makes his 19th start, 21st appearance. He has a 1.39 whip, 4.5 BB/9 and 9.3 K/9 in 92 2/3 innings. Provided by BetMGM Sportsbook, access USA Today Sports Scores and Sports Betting Odds Hub for a full list. Lines last updated Sunday at 11:52 p.m. Eastern Time. 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Sign up today. Brewers 6. Pirates 5 bet Brewers, -150. The Brewers have won 3 of their last 5 games and 5 of their last 8, and return home where they are 36-20. The Pirates are 3-7 over their last 10 games, including 1-5 over their last 6. Chandler has given bettors no confidence, with a 3-8 record while allowing at least 3 ERA in 3 of his last 5 outings. Pass. There is better value on the Brewers' money line, who have not had a successful track record against the Pirates this season. Bet over 8.5, -110. The Pirates have scored at least 4 runs in 2 of their last 3 and at least 3 runs in 5 of their last 8. They have allowed at least 8 in 2 of their last 3 and at least 7 in 5 of their last 9. The Brewers have scored at least 3 in 4 of their last 5 and at least 4 in 5 of their last 10. They have allowed 22 runs combined over their last 4 games. The over/under is 3-3 in their 6 meetings this season, and 1-2 in Milwaukee. For more sports betting picks and tips, check out sportsbookwire.com and BetFTW. Follow SportsBookWire on Twitter/X and like us on Facebook. UCF football must sort out these 3 positions during preseason camp Orlando. Unlike this time last fall, there will be no drama surrounding UCF's quarterback position. Head coach Scott Frost, general manager Trent Mossbrucker and the rest of the Knights staff targeted James Madison's Alonzo Barnett 3 immediately and signed him within days of the transfer portal opening. Despite Barnett's absence from all 15 spring practices, UCF named him the starter over the summer. Returning leaders such as Dwayne Thomas Jr., Dylan Wade,
Preston Cushman, Lewis Carter, and Jaden Bellamy are all expected to retain their spots atop the UCF depth chart at their respective positions. However, several spots are up for grabs as the Knights take the field for preseason training camp, beginning August 3. Here are three position battles worth monitoring over the upcoming month. UCF's running back room might be its deepest collection of talent, with an argument to be made that it has upgraded despite the losses of Miles Montgomery and Jaden Nixon to the NFL. Duke Watson flashed home run ability as a freshman at Louisville, leading the nation at 8.9 yards per carry. He played in all 12 games for the Cardinals in 2024, gaining 597 yards and scoring 7 touchdowns before injuries cut his sophomore campaign short. A knee injury last August derailed Tevian Swint from making an impact as a true freshman for the Knights in 2025. However, the Kissimmee native, a former four-star recruit, impressed during the spring and could be in the mix for early down work. Central Arkansas transfer Landon Chambers finished 9th among football championship subdivision ball carriers with 1,273 rushing yards, finding the end zone 10 times. Ajeman Addy, a preferred walk-on entering last season, had 2 touchdowns in UCF's finale at BYU and tallied 120 scrimmage yards on 19 offensive touches. All 4 should have some sort of role in Frost's offense, but the next month should settle the pecking order. UCF's offensive line needs a refresh under first-year position coach A.J. Blazek. Henry Tabonsai and Preston Cushman appear to be the starting tackles on paper, though Owen Spell earned praise during the spring. The interior, however, is a bit more wide open. Connor Meadows finished last season as the starting right guard, and Justin Royce returned in November from a springtime knee injury. Brady Wayburn made 6 starts for UConn, which graded out as the nation's third-best run-blocking unit, according to Pro Football Focus. Tyler Gibson earned the starting right tackle spot in Charlotte's final 6 games, though he has the size required to potentially kick inside. Frost rotated guards in pairs during the early portion of 2025 guard Memelar with Keegan Smith, and Jabari Brooks with Cameron Kinney but with limited levels of success. Expect similar mixing and matching through camp, with the hope of finding a reliable set of starters flanking center Cooper Terpstra. Carter will likely captain UCF's defense after producing a team-leading 92 tackles and garnering preseason All-Big 12 second-team recognition from both Phil Steele and Athlone Sports. Cole Kozlowski emerged as his most consistent partner last year, with Kelly Lawson utilized as a blitzer and in pass coverage with his 6'4", 230-pound frame. Jaden Jennings gained another year of eligibility with a medical waiver. He missed 10 games at Virginia Tech in 2024. He notched his first career interception, against North Carolina A&M, and fumble recovery, against Houston, after joining the Knights last spring. UCF also restocked the room with experienced veterans, including Old Dominion starter Yaleel Culbreth and Wisconsin's Tackett Curtis, who played for both USC and Wisconsin while defensive coordinator Alex Grinch worked at those schools. Edge rusher is also expected to be an open competition, especially if former All-Big 12 second-team selection Dean Miller wins his case in court and joins the team after transferring from Kansas. Isaiah Nixon and Sincere Edwards should have the upper hand on starting jobs as camp opens. Indian River Online Florida author uses Treasure Coast City as inspiration in new book. Author and psychic medium Pam Morley released her new book Cardinal Choice, a romance novel that takes place on the Treasure Coast. Morley, of Vero Beach, is an intuitive psychic medium who has done readings for people from all over the United States. While writing her memoir about becoming a medium, she found herself writing a romance book set on the Treasure Coast. The story is based in a fictional town, Carmine Beach, Florida, Morley wrote on her website. But if you've ever been to Vero Beach, Florida, where I live, you will notice the similarities. Cardinal Choice is available on Amazon on paperback or Kindle. In the town of Carmine Beach, Florida lives Claire Winters, a psychic medium with a quiet and comfortable life. One day she meets Angelo Santoro, the in-house attorney for one of Miami's most dangerous crime families,
and he's come looking for answers. Cardinal Choice explores themes of love, trust, second chances, and the courage it takes to embrace the unknown, according to a news release. An excerpt from the book can be found on PamelaMedium.com. Olivia Franklin is TC Palm's trending reporter. You can contact her at olivia.franklin@tcpalm.com, 317-627-8048 or follow her on X at @lib_5. Florida baby doc treated three generations. Now he's retiring. Opinion: imagine opening a business and no patrons show up for the first 2 weeks. That's what happened starting June 11, 1976, when Dr. Azo Kawajdalik, with office help only from his wife, Arun, opened his pediatrics practice in the Schlitt Building, 32121 Street, Vero Beach. Florida counties prohibiting data centers now includes Treasure Coast. Hyperscale data centers are prohibited in one county and one city on the Treasure Coast. Administrators in Indian River County and Vero Beach decided data centers are prohibited, based on their interpretations of local land use regulations. An internal memo sent July 14 from John Stahl, Indian River County's planning director, determined hyperscale data centers shall not be permitted within any zoning district. Florida restaurant with perfect name deserves star for great breakfast. It's exciting to see how many little cafes have been popping up throughout Indian River County recently. Many focus on a limited menu, dedicating themselves to preparing each dish with exceptional care, creativity, and the highest quality ingredients. If you've been keeping a running list, be sure to add Little Gem Cafe. Little Gem is a cafe that lives up to its name while delivering big on flavor. Florida, St. Lucie growth, spending woes abound. Fire teacher opinion once again, Causeway Cove, the largest development in Fort Pierce history, is being fast-tracked, utilizing legislation that will benefit no one except the special interests, developers, builders, and state politicians, who rammed it through Tallahassee. It will destroy the ambience of this community and create additional traffic and other infrastructure woes. In the meantime, our state legislators in the House and Senate will sit back and bask in their glory that once again they have prevailed in their unwavering allegiance to the power brokers in Tallahassee instead of doing what is right for their constituents in St. Lucie County. As to this piece of flawed legislation, their silence is golden. Once again, they have pulled another fast one on those who elected them to office. It's time for a change. Charles Miller, Port St. Lucie. I received a campaign flyer from Anthony Bonna and immediately had a full-fledged belly laugh. The flyer claimed he was a proven conservative, trusted leader who would, among other things, reduce taxes. Bonna has a record as a Port St. Lucie council member, and he was just the opposite of his claims. He raised our taxes by over 5% when any real conservative would have cut them. He then lied and said he didn't raise them. He is really a tax and spend liberal who has no place in government. Worse, you cannot believe a word he says. Please don't vote for him in November. He is not someone you want to have deciding how to spend your money. William Dean, Port St. Lucie. It is difficult to believe there is any question of Martin County Schools firing the teacher who seems to believe the First Amendment protects him from defamation charges or losing his job. I wonder if the teacher's union is paying his legal fees. For a teacher not to know charges one makes must have supporting data is not acceptable. It might be if he were a plumber, carpenter, etc. In many districts, the union president is awarded perks, such as full-time aid, a phone to do union business during the school day, smaller classes, and so on. This man is below standard. Let him go. Audrey Taggart, Hope Sound. A recent lead article threatened that we would have radical cuts in the budget for Martin County firefighters if the amendment to reduce property taxes is passed. In subsequent editions, there have been headlines about various cuts to budgets and services if the amendment is passed. Our county needs a message from the voters that enough is enough when spending our tax dollars. County spending has outrageously exceeded growth in Martin County. Here are some statistics, including financial ones found on the county's website.
Ask yourself, has the quality of life or the county services improved by 46% for you the past 5 years? We need to stop our elected officials from the uncontrolled spending of our tax dollars. This is we need to approve the property tax reform on the ballot. They are not spending other people's money, they are spending our money. Michael Mudd, Hope Sound. The golden rule is a foundation of all religions. Jesus told us to love your neighbor as yourself. The Prophet Muhammad said, none of you has faith until he loves for his brother what he loves for himself. Our freedom depends upon our general welfare. This requires acceptance of different religions and cultures, rejection of injustice, and caring for others. For our general welfare, we need elected officials who promote the culture of caring. To be woke is to be actively attentive to racial and social justice. Donald Trump, Ron DeSantis, and their Republican enablers in Congress, the Florida legislature and local government promote anti-woke government, embracing injustices to benefit special interests. Their worship of money and power drives their dystopian actions and cruelty toward anyone opposing their views. Democrats are focused on lowering costs, improving health care, creating jobs, ending corruption, and protecting democracy. Democrats want all Americans to be able to live healthy, safe, and secure lives. Historically, our federal government has intermittently supported our general welfare. Dwight Eisenhower's interstate highways, Franklin Roosevelt's New Deal, and Lyndon Johnson's war on poverty improved lives. Richard Nixon signed the Environmental Protection Act, but his Clean Water Act veto was subsequently overridden by Congress.

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1: 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Obituaries: All Allen Tapper, Dr. Allen James Tapper, 87, of Pittsburgh, Baltimore, and Stewart, passed peacefully July 23, 26. He is survived by his wife Judith Waller, of 66 years, son Drive S. Scott, Liz Tapper of Stewart, daughter Amy Tapper, and son-in-law Adam Israel of NYC, grandchildren Alexander, Elise Tapper, Katie Tapper, Sasha Israel, Nikki Israel, and great-grandsons Wesley Irvin Tapper and Brooks Liam Tapper. He was a beloved visionary obstetrician, talented artist, and gregarious friend-maker. He may be the only dual citizen of Pittsburgh and Baltimore loved by Steelers and Ravens fans alike. To learn more about Allen, you may view the service from Sunday, July 26, 2026, from Sol Levinson and Brothers website or at https://vimeo.com/12127088994503FC02?? 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Published in Treasure Coast. Fred Geary. Fred Ames Geary, born on June 23, 1927, in Vinyl Haven, Maine, passed away peacefully on July 17, 2026, in Vero Beach, Florida, at the age of 99. He was the son of Fred E. Geary and Sadie Ames. Fred proudly served his country in both the United States Army from 1945 to 1947 in Japan and the United States Air Force from 1948 to 1955 in the United Kingdom. His dedication to service exemplified his commitment to duty and honor. After his military career, Fred pursued higher education and earned a Ph.D. in education administration from the University of Connecticut in 1974. He dedicated his professional life to education, serving as an assistant principal in Connecticut, where he worked tirelessly to support students and educators alike. In his later years, Fred resided in Sebastian and Vero Beach, Florida, where he spent the last three decades of his life. He was a devoted father to Karen J. Ferguson and Greg F. Geary and a proud grandfather to Kristen Marie Ferguson and Molly Kathleen Ferguson. Fred's life was marked by service, education, and love for family and animals. His legacy will live on through those who knew him and loved him. Posted online on August 1, 2026. Published in Treasure Coast. Hugh Robert Beath. Hugh Robert Beath, 94, of Kennebunk, ME, and formerly of Vero Beach, Florida, passed away peacefully on July 21, 2026, while surrounded by his family. Hugh was born July 28, 1931, in LaGrange, Illinois, formerly Lyons Township, to Charles Philip Beath and Marion Kate Treadgold of Port Huron, MI. Hugh attended Lyons Township High School, and like his older brothers, Charles Philip and Douglas Blake, who predeceased him, was a gifted athlete playing varsity football, basketball, and golf. He attended the University of Michigan before entering the Army and serving in Germany. He graduated from the University of Illinois, where he was a member of Alpha Delta Phi fraternity. Hugh married Nancy Lee Davies on August 21, 1956. They would have celebrated their 70th wedding anniversary this year. Family was everything to Hugh, who is survived by his wife Nancy and their three children, Douglas, Lori, of Kennebunk, ME, Stuart, Laura, of St. Louis, Missouri, and Sally, the late Michael, Burke of Vero Beach, Florida. He has nine grandchildren, Stuart, Kat, Matt, Carissa, Ben, Allie, Annie, Sid, Haley, Jacob, William, Nicole, Claire, Mark, Cammy, Andrew, and nine great-grandchildren. He is also survived by his niece and nephews, Barbara, Tom, Peter, and Philip. Friends were also a huge part of Hugh and Nancy's life. In addition to lifelong friends from LaGrange, Illinois and Rye, New York, Hugh and Nancy were also blessed with dear friends from Vero Beach, Florida and Kennebunk, ME. Hugh started his business career at the investment banking and brokerage firm Hornblower & Amp, Weeks in Chicago. Hugh and Nancy then moved to Rye, New York, when Hugh went to work for Lehman Brothers, where he would become a partner and oversee global retail brokerage operations. Hugh then had executive roles at Hubline Incorporated and John Blair & Amp, Co. His final role was chairman and CEO of ADVO Systems. In 1992, Hugh retired and moved with Nancy to Stuart, Florida. In 1998, they moved to Vero Beach, Florida. Hugh and Nancy spent their summers in Kennebunk, ME, where Hugh enjoyed many of his days playing golf at his beloved Webhannet Golf Club. Hugh shot his age or better on numerous occasions, the last time at age 90 when he carded an 83 at Webhannet. For any memorials, please consider making a donation to the Webhannet Charitable Foundation or a charity of your choice. To share a memory or leave a message of condolence, please visit Hugh's Book of Memories page at www.bibberfuneral.com. Arrangements are in the care of Bibber Memorial Chapel, 67 Summer Street, Kennebunk, Maine. Posted online on July 28, 2026, published in Treasure Coast. James Jimmy Douglas Brooks, 83, passed away July 29, 2026. Arrangements provided by Hazley Funeral Home, Fort Pierce. Posted online on July 31, 2026, published in Treasure Coast. James Pence Jim passed away on July 29, 2026, at the age of 79, surrounded by his family. He will be remembered for his thoughtfulness, kindness, and his willingness to help others. He is survived by his wife, Linda, son, Byron, Michelle, and grandsons, Julian and Noah. The family will celebrate his life privately. To view the full obituary, go to www.dignitymemorial.com. Posted online on August 3, 2026, published in Treasure Coast. Joanne Willick. Joanne Adelaide Rodriguez Willick passed away on July 18, 2026, in Stuart, Florida, after a long battle with cancer. She was 68 years old. Born on October 11, 1957, in New York, New York, Joanne was the fourth child of Harold and Joan Rodriguez. She grew up in Greenwich, Connecticut, where she attended the Convent of the Sacred Heart. As a youth, Joanne was an award-winning golfer, and the game remained a lifelong passion she continued playing for most of her life. She went on to graduate from Rollins College in Winter Park, Florida. Joanne channeled her energy and drive into entrepreneurship, owning and operating Healthfully Yours, a successful health foods business in Stuart, Florida. She is survived by her beloved husband, Manfred Willick, their cherished dog, Lucky, and her four siblings, Pamela Sturrett, Lee Schneider, Harold Rodriguez, and Nancy Rodriguez. Joanne will be remembered for her spirit, her love of golf, and her dedication to healthy living, a passion she turned into her life's work. A celebration of life will be held at a later date. For those who wish to honor Joanne's memory, the family welcomes consideration of a memorial donation to First Tee, Treasure Coast, First Tee Florida Gold Coast.org/treasure-coast, or the Treasure Coast Hospice Foundation, treasurehealth.org/9/foundation. Posted online on July 26, 2026, published in Treasure Coast, Julia Wrights. Julia C. Julie Wrights died on Saturday, July 4, 2026, at the Tidewell Hospice House in Arcadia, Florida. She was 72 years old. Born and raised in Fort Pierce, during her teen years she worked as a fashion model, appearing in local TV commercials for Sears. She attended local schools and earned her cosmetology certification from Indian River Community College. Julie was a popular cosmetologist in Stuart before relocating to Arcadia in 2004, where she continued her career. She was predeceased by her parents, Charles and Lucille Wrights, younger sister, Catherine Browning, and her husband, Dennis Walton. Julie is survived by her partner, Chuck Ivester of Arcadia, her sister, Roberta Murray, Michael, of Jensen Beach, her brother-in-law, Brett Browning Sr. of North Hutchinson Island, her niece, Aubrey McGinn, Matthew, of Jensen Beach, her nephews, Dylan Murray, Kristen, of Fort Pierce and Brett Browning Jr. of Fort Pierce, as well as great-nephews Shayla Murray and Milo McGinn and great-niece Presley Murray. Julie was a gracious hostess who loved a good party and lived life to the fullest. She was loved and will be deeply missed. Posted online on July 29, 2026, published in Treasure Coast. Conrad John Bobinski, Jr. 86, passed away July 16, 2026. Arrangements provided by Bevis Funeral Home. Services on July 31, 10 a.m. at Tallahassee National Cemetery. Posted online on July 25, 2026, published in Treasure Coast. Lee Hoppe. Dr. Lee Hoppe passed away on July 22, 2026, at the age of 79 at her home in Santa Fe, New Mexico, from metastatic melanoma. After retiring from Vero Beach, Florida, she chose Santa Fe as her home and returned to the high desert she had long loved. Throughout her years in women's health care in both New Mexico and Florida, she built many close and lasting relationships with friends, colleagues, and patients. Service was an important part of Lee's life. She provided medical care in Haiti and Honduras, and Save the Chimps in Florida also benefited from her gynecology consultancy. Those who knew her appreciated her humor, her adventurous spirit, and the energy with which she embraced life. Dr. Hoppe earned both her Ph.D. and M.D. from the University of Nebraska College of Medicine and completed her residency in obstetrics and gynecology in Albuquerque, New Mexico. Her years in New Mexico shaped a lifelong love of the Southwest, which drew her back after she left Florida. Her love of world travel continued into retirement, and she shared many adventures with both old and new friends. Lee made friends wherever she went and found joy in communities of golfers, skiers, bridge players, book club members, and supporters of local nonprofit organizations. For 20 years, she flew her Crissan Eagle airplane and was delighted by the excitement it brought. She also loved hiking the beautiful New Mexico trails with friends and her beloved dog, Tipper. Dr. Hoppe often said that she loved going to work every day, yet she was also ready to begin a new journey in retirement. During those years, she fostered puppies and kittens and volunteered at the Santa Fe Humane Society. Her last wishes were honored through New Mexico's medical aid in dying provision. Her ashes were placed in a conch shell and left in a private spot atop a mountain near Santa Fe. In death, as in life, the winds carried her far and wide toward the many places she still longed to go. Posted online on July 29, 2026, published in Treasure Coast. Lisa Auden. Lisa Elaine Auden passed away July 28, 2026. She was born May 2, 1965 in Vero Beach, Florida to R.D. Auden and Gail Bentley, both from Boone, N.C. She is survived by her children. Her daughter Michelle Meeks of Vero Beach, F.L. and her son Adam J. Roll of Louisville, K.Y. A private family service will be held at a later date. Posted online on July 29, 2026, published in Treasure Coast, Maryland v. Gill 93, passed away July 31, 2026. 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Posted online on August 3, 2026, published in Treasure Coast, Maureen A. Govoni 74, passed away July 30, 2026. Arrangements provided by All County Funeral Home and AMP, Crematory, Stewart, Florida. Posted online on August 1, 2026, published in Treasure Coast, Michael Jason Vines 54, passed away July 22, 2026. Arrangements provided by All County Funeral Home and AMP, Crematory, Stewart. Posted online on July 24, 2026, published in Treasure Coast, Richard Friedberg. Richard H. Friedberg of Vero Beach, Florida, passed away in December. A Boston University graduate and U.S. Army veteran, Richard was a dynamic entrepreneur. His multifaceted career spanned Madison Avenue advertising, the music and film industries, Wall Street finance, and major real estate development across the South. He was predeceased by his parents, Albert and Essie, and his sister, Frances. His daughter, Jennifer P. Friedberg, Rhinebeck, New York, his sons, Terrence M. Friedberg, F.L., Spencer P. Friedberg, and Wyatt G. Friedberg, Vero Beach, Florida, and his grandchildren, Nicolo and Dylan Mainardi. Posted online on August 3, 2026, published in Treasure Coast, Sarah Goodrich. Sarah, Sally, Kellogg Goodrich, of Weequahog, Rhode Island, and Vero Beach, Florida, died peacefully on July 16, 2026, at the age of 88, at her home in Weequahog, surrounded by her family and devoted caregiver, Ann Smith, after a brief illness. Sally made her husband, Hoyt, promise that her obituary would read simply, "She tried and then she died." He has honored that promise. He also wishes to say a bit more. Born in Waterbury, Connecticut, and raised in Middlebury, Sally was the daughter of Margaret Allen Kellogg, who raised her as a single mother following the early passing of her father, Thomas Parsons Kellogg, at age 44. Sally is also preceded in death by her brothers, Thomas Parsons Kellogg Jr., who was married to Jane Kellogg, and James W. Stevens. From an early age, Sally distinguished herself through a natural charisma and gifted athleticism that would remain defining traits throughout her life, leaving a lasting mark on nearly everyone fortunate enough to know her. Sally was educated at the Emma Willard School before attending Connecticut College, where her considerable singing voice earned her a place among the prestigious Swifts. It was during a trip to Hawaii that she met a young Coast Guard officer named Hoyt Goodrich. They married in 1962 and spent 64 years together, a partnership that was, by any measure, exemplary. Together, Sally and Hoyt raised two children, Lisa Goodrich Swift and Hoyt Jonathan, John, Goodrich Jr. Lisa and her husband Tim Swift blessed Sally and Hoyt with two grandchildren, Harlan Justin Swift III and her namesake, Sarah Kellogg Swift. The family has grown further still. Harlan married his wife Hillary Conciatura 2 years ago, and Sarah will marry Weston Coward this coming December. Sally is also survived by her sister, Meg Hall, and her husband Bobby Hall, numerous nieces and nephews, and by her granddog, Molly, who she adored without reservation. Over 22 years at the Ethel Walker School, Sally coached varsity field hockey, lacrosse, and paddle tennis, shaping young athletes with the same energy and conviction she brought to everything else. That commitment to education extended well beyond the playing fields. Sally believed deeply in providing others access to opportunity, and she and Hoyt established scholarships at the Ethel Walker School, the Watkinson School, and St. Edward's School to that end. She served as a trustee at the Watkinson School in Hartford, Connecticut, was a founding director of the Weequahog Golf Club and the Weequahog Foundation, and helped organize the beloved three-day Wonderful World of Weequahog event. She held memberships at the Weequahog Golf Club, Riamar Golf Club, and the Moorings Yacht and Country Club, among others. In retirement, she and Hoyt traveled the world with characteristic enthusiasm, including one memorable occasion in New Zealand where Sally persuaded Hoyt to go skydiving, naturally. It was also during these years that Sally discovered the home in Vero Beach, Florida that would become their winter anchor for the next 27 years. She found it on her own, toured it, decided it was perfect, and informed Hoyt accordingly. He agreed, as one does. Dr. Garrick Kanzler was instrumental in Sally's care over the years, and the family extends special gratitude to Ann Smith, who was by Sally's side daily during her final months. Funeral arrangements are being handled by Buckler Johnston in Westerly, Rhode Island. Interment is private. A celebration of life will be announced at a later date. In lieu of flowers, the family welcomes gifts to the Week Epoch Foundation for Conservation in Sally's memory, or the planting of a tree in her honor. She tried and then she died. And in between, she lived remarkably well. Posted online on July 23, 2026, published in Treasure Coast, Thomas Nason, former Vero Beach City Manager and Finance Director, Thomas R. Nason, passed away peacefully at home on July 11, 2026, at the age of 93. He was predeceased by his beloved wife of 60 years, Diane. Tom was born in New Rochelle, New York, on October 1, 1932. The second of four children to Constance Brown and Hugh Richard Nason. He met Diane while both were students at Ohio Wesleyan University in Delaware, Ohio, and they were married the summer after their 1955 graduation. In addition to his degree from OWU, Tom held an undergraduate degree in electrical engineering from the Air Force Institute of Technology and a Master of Business Administration from Wright State University, where he was in the second graduating class. As an officer in the Air Force, Tom had duty stations at Elmendorf Air Force Base in Anchorage, Alaska, followed by Wright-Patterson Air Force Base in Dayton, Ohio. After a visit to Vero Beach in the late 1960s, Tom and Diane relocated there with their three children in 1970. In 1973 he became the city's finance director and over the next 23 years also held the titles of assistant city manager, utilities director, and city manager. He was a past president of the Florida Government Finance Officers Association and a proud recipient of the Miser of the Year Award from the IRC Taxpayers Association. Subsequent to his retirement from the city in 1996, Tom was often called upon for his counsel, once in an interim city manager capacity, and was humored by a Press Journal caricature of him in a glass box with the caption, "In case of emergency, break glass." Tom is survived by their three children, Walter, Lisa, Bruce, and Lori, George, Diane's sister, Dr. Cynthia J. Ward, and many extended family members and friends. A private celebration of Tom's life will be held at a later date. He was a good man, a great father, and a loyal friend. Posted online on July 30, 2026, published in Treasure Coast, Trot aka Teddy Menzel / Ostrander Trot aka Teddy passed away peacefully on July 22, 2026. Teddy was originally from Germany, having moved to the States in the 60s while spending most her time in Florida. She is survived by her four children, William, Linda, Michelle, and Jack, and six grandchildren. We all love you and miss you already. Rest peacefully, Mother. Posted online on July 23, 2026, published in Treasure Coast, St. Lucie Online. Three St. Lucie County restaurants get perfect scores. For fail inspection, you can use the database to search by county or by restaurant name. Florida's restaurant owners are not required to post restaurant inspection results where guests can see them. So every week, we provide that information for you. For a complete list of local restaurant inspections, including violations not requiring warnings or administrative action, visit our St. Lucie County Restaurant Inspections site. Florida 1989 Unsolved Murders Intrigue. Great-granddaughter opinion. Almost 40 years ago, most of my extended family dropped everything and flew from St. Louis, Missouri, to Florida to get to Port St. Lucie as soon as possible. My great-grandparents, Pauline and Everett Lane, had been found dead in their home on Bayshore Boulevard. The scene in 1989 police found was gruesome. They both had suffered dozens of stab wounds and severe cuts to their necks. Their bodies had been there for days, discovered only when a person delivering newspapers alerted police after noticing my grandparents had not picked up their newspapers for several days. It was the first double homicide in Port St. Lucie, and it now stands as its oldest unsolved double homicide case. My family has greatly appreciated the efforts of local police over the years, and especially as of late as they've continued to consider this case seriously and still are pursuing justice. I was 6 years old when the murder happened. My family shared a lot with me about the case at the time, including showing a reenactment aired on a local Crime Stoppers segment. The mystery behind what happened and the traumatic experience it put my family through have stuck with me. Pauline's daughter Dolores, my grandmother, almost never talked to her adult children about the murders in the years following. We suspect it was too painful. But, in an article in the Stewart News on the one-year anniversary of the murder, she said she thought about them every day and was quoted as saying she often wondered if her mother called out her name as she lay dying in her home. I recently shared that quote with family members who had never read it before. I only know about that quote because in the past year, I've started researching the case more deeply. Like my family members have hoped and tried for decades, I deeply hope to find a way to help achieve justice for my great-grandparents. I'm about to finish a master's degree in library and information science with an emphasis in archiving. I'm hoping to use some of those skills to try to connect the dots on information now spread across generations. My husband is a national award-winning journalist, with deep experience in podcasting. So as you might be able to guess, we've decided that making a podcast series about the case might be our best chance at helping move the needle on the case. It's also a way for me to explore more deeply the impact this tragedy has had on my family, and myself. I haven't been to Port St. Lucie since I was 3 years old, but will be visiting later this month to work on this project. Everyone we've contacted in our work so far on the podcast, including the Port St. Lucie Police Department, has been gracious with their time. We live in Seattle, and later this month, we'll be making our first visit to Port St. Lucie to do more research and interviews for the project. From the research and interviews we've done so far, we know that this case deeply impacted many people in Port St. Lucie and in other areas of the state. We're hoping to connect with more people who knew my great-grandparents, people who may know more about the case, or people who can just tell us what it was like to live in the city in the late 1980s and what it felt like to know this was happening in town. You can reach us at lanecasebsl@gmail.com. Or, when we are in town, we've scheduled an open session 4 to 6 p.m. Thursday, August 13th, in a meeting room at St. Lucie County Morningside Branch Library. There's no need to RSVP. It's an open drop-in time where anyone who would like to talk with us is welcome. We'd love to hear anything people have to share with us. Everett and Pauline loved Port St. Lucie and were looking forward to enjoying the rest of their retirement years. We know that they made many good friends while living there, and my family deeply appreciates the way the community embraced them. And we'll deeply appreciate any help you can offer in helping us find justice for them. Kelly Famuliner is an educator from Bellevue, Washington. Sports Online UCF football depth chart projection, predicting Scott Frost starters for 2026 Orlando. The UCF Knights opened fall camp August 3, returning to the practice field for Scott Frost's second season of his second stint in charge. UCF expects a turnaround after going 5-7 in 2025, including an 0-5 mark on the road. The Knights have posted back-to-back losing records for the first time since 2003-04. Unlike last fall, Frost welcomes back a significant portion of returning contributors, including 10 starters, 4 on offense and 6 on defense. Here is a first look at the News Journal's depth chart projections for the Knights entering the new campaign. Projected starters are in bold. Vero Beach High. S offensive line overhaul was months in the making. Vero Beach. The Vero Beach High football team lost not only its starting five, but all 8 offensive linemen who logged the vast majority of minutes on last season's 14-1 squad. Gone are Micah Champ Smith, University of Illinois, Eli Rojas, Corbin Phillips, Romeo Vargas, Quinton Dames, David Mason, Dale Mason, and Cooper Bechtold. Indian River Online 4, Indian River County Restaurants Fail Inspection, High Violations. You can use the database to search by county or by restaurant name. Florida's restaurant owners are not required to post restaurant inspection results where guests can see them. So every week, we provide that information for you. For a complete list of local restaurant inspections, including violations not requiring warnings or administrative action, visit our Indian River County Restaurant Inspections site. Data centers are prohibited in these Florida cities. Counties, one city and one county on Florida's Treasure Coast have joined the growing list of places prohibiting hyperscale data centers. Administrators in Indian River County and Vero Beach decided data centers are prohibited, based on their interpretations of local land use regulations. There are currently over 100 centers in Florida, according to Data Center Map. Here are the cities and counties across the Sunshine State with the most centers, and which ones are preventing the addition of more centers on their turf. Data centers are likely permissible elsewhere on the Treasure Coast, TC Palm found, as there exists no reported data center-specific limitations or prohibitions. While Indian River County appears to have shut the door on data center development, St. Lucie and Martin counties have left the door cracked. Indiantown, which has received several hyperscale data center proposals, appears to be holding the door open. Administrators in Indian River County and Vero Beach decided data centers are prohibited, based on their interpretations of local land use regulations. An internal memo sent July 14 from John Stahl, Indian River County's planning director, determined hyperscale data centers shall not be permitted within any zoning district. Modern data centers have evolved substantially beyond typical computer processing services, Stahl said in the memo sent to County Attorney Jennifer Schuler. They have extremely high electrical demand, consume massive amounts of water, generate significant noise and offer limited employment opportunities, he said. Vero Beach came to a similar conclusion. Data centers have never been a permitted use in Vero Beach, City Manager Monty Falls told TC Palm. Vero Beach staff has discussed drafting a moratorium on data center development, City Planning and Development Director Jason Jeffries said in response to an inquiry from TC Palm. Vero Beach land development regulations do not permit data centers as an industrial use in the city. Sentinel Grove, at the time the largest hyperscale data center planned in Florida, was proposed in St. Lucie County in October. The $13.5 billion gigawatt data center was planned to accommodate AI model training, advanced computing and data storage. It faced opposition from nearby rural landowners and was withdrawn indefinitely. There was also Atlas Compute, which planned to build its own natural gas power plant. This proposal, too, has gone dark. St. Lucie County commissioners have provided no policy direction on a data center moratorium, County spokesperson Eric Gill said. Governor Ron DeSantis, who vowed to curb development of hyperscale data centers, signed SB 484 into law, which gives local governments authority over planning and land development regulations for hyperscale data centers. The law was enacted July 1. Indian River County and Vero Beach join a growing list of more than a dozen Florida counties and cities that have tapped the brakes on the artificial intelligence boom through moratoriums, administrative pauses or other land use restrictions. Currently, there are 111 data centers across 19 markets in Florida, according to Data Center Map. According to the map, there are 41 centers in Miami alone. Tampa is home to 31 centers, and Orlando has 13. A growing list of Florida counties and cities are considering or have already approved data center moratoriums. Here's where changes have been made, contributing, Kurt Anderson, USA Today. Threatened Florida scrub jays counted, cared for in Indian River County. Indian River County volunteers and field technicians working with the county's Conservation Lands Program Manager Ashley Lingwood, U.S. Fish and Wildlife Service biologist Holly Ferreira and Monica Folk, an endangered species biologist hired by the county, spent time July 28 looking over Florida scrub jay territories in the Wabasso Scrub Conservation Area. Each year, volunteers and conservation land staff members are authorized under FOCS Federal Recovery Permit to condition the birds and collect scientific information preparing them for FOCS to ban them. Conditioning refers to using positive reinforcement by rewarding with food or other incentives for desirable behaviors. It is used to help understand their behavior, improve their survival rates, or facilitate interaction with humans in rehabilitation. There is year-long monitoring across 6 conservation areas in the county. Populations of scrub jays and gopher tortoises have been studied in the area since 2000. Across those 6 conservation areas, there are 35 families of jays in habitat-specific territories. At this outing, 9 juveniles were banded and 1 adult. Each bird receives a silver U.S. Geological Survey band with a unique number, a colored band and a combination of 2 colored bands on its other leg. The bands read from top to bottom and from left to right so monitors know which birds are occupying which habitat territories. The scrub jay is the only bird endemic to Florida, and is protected by the U.S. Migratory Bird Treaty Act because of habitat loss. The Florida scrub jay has been listed as a threatened federal species by the U.S. Fish and Wildlife Service since 1987 and it is protected by the Federal Endangered Species Act. These birds were captured and banded under a U.S. Geological Survey bird banding and marking permit and a U.S. Fish and Wildlife Service recovery permit for handling of endangered species. Kyla Jones is a visual journalist for TC Palm and Treasure Coast newspapers. You can reach her at kayla.jones@tcpalm.com and can view some of her recent work here. Martin Online 2 Martin County restaurants get perfect scores, 6 fail inspection. You can use the database to search by county or by restaurant name. Florida's restaurant owners are not required to post restaurant inspection results where guests can see them. So every week, we provide that information for you. For a complete list of local restaurant inspections, including violations not requiring warnings or administrative action, visit our Martin County Restaurant Inspections site. Florida School District to focus on each student's needs for success. Stewart. Martin County educators this coming school year will continue their efforts to meet the needs of each student, Superintendent Michael Main said in an interview with TC Palm. Real Estate Online Large Lake Hall lot sold, making history in the process a large lot in the highly sought-after Lake Hall neighborhood. An example of steady demand in Tallahassee's high-end real estate tier? Has made history with its sale. The 2.57-acre lot on Phipps Point Road went for $640,000, representing the highest price per acre for this size lot by almost 50% more than the previous record, said Tallahassee realtor Bruce Foster, owner of the Big Bend Group at Keller Williams Town & Country, who represented the seller. The most recent comps goes back to 2021, I think it was, but it's the most expensive lot per acre between 2 and 5 acres, said Foster, adding the previous record was $177,000 per acre for a comparable lot. The lesson? In Lake Hall, where multi-million-dollar homes and rare large lots come together, buyers are still paying record prices when a property offers the right mix of size, location, and neighborhood prestige. And experts say buyers in Tallahassee's upper-end housing aren't all competing in one big luxury pool, they're shopping in distinct price bands that behave differently. Tallahassee-based realtor Joe Menaza, known for his analysis reports, wrote in a recent blog post that luxury homes in Tallahassee are not moving as a single market. There are different price thresholds, supply conditions, and very different expectations for buyers and sellers, he wrote on June 1. That distinction matters. Located in northeast Tallahassee, the Lake Hall area is one of the city's most prestigious neighborhoods. This latest lot sale represents one of several properties on the market in a neighborhood of multi-million dollar homes. That type of lot is rare, said Foster, adding the property sold sooner than he expected. That level of land, close to town. That doesn't exist. Other high-priced properties are on the market, too. Foster said mentioned a few, including two on Live Oak Plantation Road where one is under contract for $400,000. He said the Lake Hall lot, which is not a waterfront property, is $200,000 more for similar size lots. This is another prime example of the fact that luxury buyers are looking for a certain thing, Foster said. This one checks all of the boxes. Contact economic development reporter Tom Aaron Waters at tlwaters@tallahassee.com and follow at Tom Aaron Waters on X. Melbourne Beach home sells for $7.25 million. An oceanfront home just north of the Sebastian Inlet has sold for $7.25 million, among the highest prices ever paid for a residential property in Brevard County. The 6,500-square-foot home at 9025 South State Road A1A sits on 0.75 acres and was built in 2022. Previously, the most expensive home sale on the Space Coast was believed to be the 2018 purchase of the Merritt Island property known as the Meander for $8 million. The 9-acre estate at 6585 South Tropical Trail boasted a 17,000-plus-square-foot luxury home with 5 bedrooms, 8 1/2 bathrooms and an abundance of balconies. Another Merritt Island property, Hacienda del Sol, sold for $6 million in 2023. Located at 205 Hacienda Drive, the 7.6-acre property featured 22,000 square feet of living space, including the 14,755 square foot main residence. The seller of the record-setting property at 9205 SSR A1A was represented by Gibbsbaum and Greg Zimmerman of One Sotheby's International Realty. Karen Alford represented the buyer. The sale closed July 24. It is the most ever paid for an oceanfront property in Brevard. The property was never publicly listed for sale. Alford had clients looking for an oceanfront property who couldn't find anything to their liking. She reached out to Baum to see if he knew of any properties that were soon to come on the market. Baum arranged tours of three properties, including the home the couple bought. Baum said the sale reflects how the South Beaches area has become increasingly attractive to affluent buyers in recent years. Luxury buyers today are looking for something they simply can't recreate, he said in a press release about the sale. Melbourne Beach offers a combination of natural beauty and privacy that is becoming increasingly rare throughout Florida. The vibrant turquoise waters of the Atlantic, exceptionally deep oceanfront home sites and miles of protected conservation land create a level of exclusivity buyers recognize immediately. In many areas, the preserved coastline results in wider, quieter beaches and an experience that feels far removed from the density found in many of Florida's coastal communities. Baum noted that the scarcity of premier oceanfront opportunities continues to drive values higher, particularly along the southern stretches of Melbourne Beach, where development is naturally limited by protected lands and environmental preservation. This sale isn't simply about setting a record, Baum added. It is another indication that Melbourne Beach has established itself as one of Florida's premier luxury coastal markets. Grocery/store/warehouse clubs online. When will Florida see Sam's Clubs with refreshed brand identity? Sam's Club is making some changes. Two clubs in the United States are sporting a refreshed brand identity featuring an updated logo and a modern visual look and feel. Customers can expect the changes at all new clubs and to clubs undergoing remodels in Florida and across the U.S., according to Caitlin Gordon, Sam's Club Corporate Communications via email August 3. Here's what Sam's Club members can expect to see. In April 2025, Sam's Club shared its long-term vision to redefine the club model and set a new standard in retail with plans to double membership and more than double sales and profit over the next 8 to 10 years. This is one of the fastest, most scalable transformations happening in retail today, said Sam's Club President and CEO Chris Nicholas. We built the foundation. Now, we're accelerating, Nicholas said. Sam's Club is on a mission to become the world's best club retailer and we're just getting started. Sam's Club will be opening about 15 new clubs each year over the planning horizon and remodel all 600 of its existing club according to the April 2025 announcement. Two Sam's Club locations, one in Lebanon, Tennessee, and another in Springdale, Arkansas currently feature its refreshed brand identity. The Lebanon Club opened July 30 with the new branding, while the Springdale store was remodeled. The changes include an updated logo and a modern visual look and feel throughout the club. In addition, Sam's Club has a new tagline, "Come join us." More than a slogan, it's an invitation to experience what it means to be part of a club built around our members, Gordon said. As part of our long-term growth strategy, Sam's Club continues to invest in communities where we see an opportunity to better serve current and future members. Yes. Our refreshed branding is expected to be featured in all new club openings and is also being incorporated into upcoming, regularly scheduled remodels, Gordon said. Gordon said she was not able to provide specifics on growth plans in Florida at this time. There currently are 46 Sam's Clubs in Florida, according to its website. No. Our clubs remain open during the remodel process, and we work to minimize as much disruption as possible to our members' shopping experience, Gordon said. Unique offerings customers at the new Sam's Club in Lebanon. The first new store with the refreshed branding included, the Come Join Us campaign is Sam's Club inviting shoppers to experience a membership club built with and for members, Gordon said. The campaign highlights community, participation, and shared experiences. The campaign accompanies refreshed branding elements, including updated visual identity components that will appear across digital experiences and clubs, and reflects a broader evolution in how Sam's Club positions itself as a modern, digitally enabled membership retailer centered on member relationships and engagement. 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
1: 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Obituaries: All Allen Tapper, Dr. Allen James Tapper, 87, of Pittsburgh, Baltimore, and Stewart, passed peacefully July 23, 26. He is survived by his wife Judith Waller, of 66 years, son Drive S. Scott, Liz Tapper of Stewart, daughter Amy Tapper, and son-in-law Adam Israel of NYC, grandchildren Alexander, Elise Tapper, Katie Tapper, Sasha Israel, Nikki Israel, and great-grandsons Wesley Irvin Tapper and Brooks Liam Tapper. He was a beloved visionary obstetrician, talented artist, and gregarious friend-maker. He may be the only dual citizen of Pittsburgh and Baltimore loved by Steelers and Ravens fans alike. To learn more about Allen, you may view the service from Sunday, July 26, 2026, from Sol Levinson and Brothers website or at https://vimeo.com/12127088994503FC02? 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Published in Treasure Coast. 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Published in Treasure Coast. Fred Geary, Fred Ames Geary, born on June 23, 1927, in Vinyl Haven, Maine, passed away peacefully on July 17, 2026, in Vero Beach, Florida, at the age of 99. He was the son of Fred E. Geary and Sadie Ames. Fred proudly served his country in both the United States Army from 1945 to 1947 in Japan and the United States Air Force from 1948 to 1955 in the United Kingdom. His dedication to service exemplified his commitment to duty and honor. After his military career, Fred pursued higher education and earned a Ph.D. in education administration from the University of Connecticut in 1974. He dedicated his professional life to education, serving as an assistant principal in Connecticut, where he worked tirelessly to support students and educators alike. In his later years, Fred resided in Sebastian and Vero Beach, Florida, where he spent the last three decades of his life. He was a devoted father to Karen J. Ferguson and Greg F. Geary and a proud grandfather to Kristen Marie Ferguson and Molly Kathleen Ferguson. Fred's life was marked by service, education, and love for family and animals. His legacy will live on through those who knew him and loved him. Posted online on August 1, 2026. Published in Treasure Coast. Hugh Robert Beath. Hugh Robert Beath, 94, of Kennebunk, ME, and formerly of Vero Beach, Florida, passed away peacefully on July 21, 2026, while surrounded by his family. Hugh was born July 28, 1931, in LaGrange, Illinois, formerly Lyons Township, to Charles Philip Beath and Marion Kate Treadgold of Port Huron, MI. Hugh attended Lyons Township High School, and like his older brothers, Charles Philip and Douglas Blake, who predeceased him, was a gifted athlete playing varsity football, basketball, and golf. He attended the University of Michigan before entering the Army and serving in Germany. He graduated from the University of Illinois, where he was a member of Alpha Delta Phi fraternity. Hugh married Nancy Lee Davies on August 21, 1956. They would have celebrated their 70th wedding anniversary this year. Family was everything to Hugh, who is survived by his wife Nancy and their three children, Douglas, Lori, of Kennebunk, ME, Stuart, Laura, of St. Louis, Missouri, and Sally, the late Michael, Burke of Vero Beach, Florida. He has nine grandchildren, Stuart, Kat, Matt, Carissa, Ben, Allie, Annie, Sid, Haley, Jacob, William, Nicole, Claire, Mark, Cammie, Andrew, and nine great-grandchildren. He is also survived by his niece and nephews, Barbara, Tom, Peter, and Philip. Friends were also a huge part of Hugh and Nancy's life. In addition to lifelong friends from LaGrange, Illinois and Rye, New York, Hugh and Nancy were also blessed with dear friends from Vero Beach, Florida and Kennebunk, ME. Hugh started his business career at the investment banking and brokerage firm Hornblower and Amp, Weeks in Chicago. Hugh and Nancy then moved to Rye, New York, when Hugh went to work for Lehman Brothers, where he would become a partner and oversee global retail brokerage operations. Hugh then had executive roles at Hubline Incorporated and John Blair and Amp, Co. His final role was chairman and CEO of ADVO Systems. In 1992, Hugh retired and moved with Nancy to Stuart, Florida. In 1998, they moved to Vero Beach, Florida. Hugh and Nancy spent their summers in Kennebunk, ME, where Hugh enjoyed many of his days playing golf at his beloved Webhannet Golf Club. Hugh shot his age or better on numerous occasions, the last time at age 90 when he carded an 83 at Webhannet. For any memorials, please consider making a donation to the Webhannet Charitable Foundation or a charity of your choice. To share a memory or leave a message of condolence, please visit Hugh's Book of Memories page at www.bibberfuneral.com. Arrangements are in the care of Bibber Memorial Chapel, 67 Summer Street, Kennebunk, Maine. Posted online on July 28, 2026, published in Treasure Coast. James Jimmy Douglas Brooks, 83, passed away July 29, 2026. Arrangements provided by Hazley Funeral Home, Fort Pierce. Posted online on July 31, 2026, published in Treasure Coast. James Pence Jim passed away on July 29, 2026, at the age of 79, surrounded by his family. He will be remembered for his thoughtfulness, kindness, and his willingness to help others. He is survived by his wife, Linda, son, Byron, Michelle, and grandsons, Julian and Noah. The family will celebrate his life privately. To view the full obituary, go to www.dignitymemorial.com. Posted online on August 4, 2026, published in Treasure Coast. Joanne Willick. Joanne Adelaide Rodriguez Willick passed away on July 18, 2026, in Stuart, Florida, after a long battle with cancer. She was 68 years old. Born on October 11, 1957, in New York, New York, Joanne was the fourth child of Harold and Joan Rodriguez. She grew up in Greenwich, Connecticut, where she attended the Convent of the Sacred Heart. As a youth, Joanne was an award-winning golfer, and the game remained a lifelong passion she continued playing for most of her life. She went on to graduate from Rollins College in Winter Park, Florida. Joanne channeled her energy and drive into entrepreneurship, owning and operating Healthfully Yours, a successful health foods business in Stuart, Florida. She is survived by her beloved husband, Manfred Willick, their cherished dog, Lucky, and her four siblings, Pamela Sturrett, Lee Schneider, Harold Rodriguez, and Nancy Rodriguez. Joanne will be remembered for her spirit, her love of golf, and her dedication to healthy living a passion she turned into her life's work. A celebration of life will be held at a later date. For those who wish to honor Joanne's memory, the family welcomes consideration of a memorial donation to First Tee, Treasure Coast, First Tee Florida Gold Coast.org/treasure-coast, or the Treasure Coast Hospice Foundation, treasurehealth.org/9/foundation. Posted online on July 26, 2026, published in Treasure Coast, Julia Wrights. Julia C. Julie Wrights died on Saturday, July 4, 2026, at the Tidewell Hospice House in Arcadia, Florida. She was 72 years old. Born and raised in Fort Pierce, during her teen years she worked as a fashion model, appearing in local TV commercials for Sears. She attended local schools and earned her cosmetology certification from Indian River Community College. Julie was a popular cosmetologist in Stewart before relocating to Arcadia in 2004, where she continued her career. She was predeceased by her parents, Charles and Lucille Wrights, younger sister, Catherine Browning, and her husband, Dennis Walton. Julie is survived by her partner, Chuck Ivester of Arcadia, her sister, Roberta Murray, Michael, of Jensen Beach, her brother-in-law, Brett Browning Sr. of North Hutchinson Island, her niece, Aubrey McGinn, Matthew, of Jensen Beach, her nephews, Dylan Murray, Kristen, of Fort Pierce and Brett Browning Jr. of Fort Pierce, as well as great-nephews Shayla Murray and Milo McGinn and great-niece Presley Murray. Julie was a gracious hostess who loved a good party and lived life to the fullest. She was loved and will be deeply missed. Posted online on July 29, 2026, published in Treasure Coast. Conrad John Bobinski, Jr. 86, passed away July 16, 2026. Arrangements provided by Bevis Funeral Home. Services on July 31, 10 a.m. at Tallahassee National Cemetery. Posted online on July 25, 2026, published in Treasure Coast. Lee Hoppe. Dr. Lee Hoppe passed away on July 22, 2026, at the age of 79 at her home in Santa Fe, New Mexico, from metastatic melanoma. After retiring from Vero Beach, Florida, she chose Santa Fe as her home and returned to the high desert she had long loved. Throughout her years in women's health care in both New Mexico and Florida, she built many close and lasting relationships with friends, colleagues, and patients. Service was an important part of Lee's life. She provided medical care in Haiti and Honduras, and Save the Chimps in Florida also benefited from her gynecology consultancy. Those who knew her appreciated her humor, her adventurous spirit, and the energy with which she embraced life. Dr. Hoppe earned both her Ph.D. and M.D. from the University of Nebraska College of Medicine and completed her residency in obstetrics and gynecology in Albuquerque, New Mexico. Her years in New Mexico shaped a lifelong love of the Southwest, which drew her back after she left Florida. Her love of world travel continued into retirement, and she shared many adventures with both old and new friends. Lee made friends wherever she went and found joy in communities of golfers, skiers, bridge players, book club members, and supporters of local nonprofit organizations. For 20 years, she flew her Crissan Eagle airplane and was delighted by the excitement it brought. She also loved hiking the beautiful New Mexico trails with friends and her beloved dog, Tipper. Dr. Hoppe often said that she loved going to work every day, yet she was also ready to begin a new journey in retirement. During those years, she fostered puppies and kittens and volunteered at the Santa Fe Humane Society. Her last wishes were honored through New Mexico's medical aid in dying provision. Her ashes were placed in a conch shell and left in a private spot atop a mountain near Santa Fe. In death, as in life, the winds carried her far and wide toward the many places she still longed to go. Posted online on July 29, 2026, published in Treasure Coast. Lisa Auten. Lisa Elaine Auten passed away July 28, 2026. She was born May 2, 1965 in Vero Beach, Florida to R.D. Auten and Gail Bentley, both from Boone, NC. She is survived by her children. her daughter Michelle Meeks of Vero Beach FL and her son Adam J. Roll of Louisville KY. A private family service will be held at a later date. Posted online on July 29, 2026, published in Treasure Coast, Maryland v. Gill 93, passed away July 31, 2026. 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Posted online on August 3, 2026, published in Treasure Coast, Maureen A. Govoni 74, passed away July 30, 2026. Arrangements provided by All County Funeral Home and AMP, Crematory, Stewart, Florida. Posted online on August 1, 2026, published in Treasure Coast, Michael Jason Vines 54, passed away July 22, 2026. Arrangements provided by All County Funeral Home and AMP, Crematory, Stewart. Posted online on July 24, 2026, published in Treasure Coast, Richard Friedberg. Richard H. Friedberg of Vero Beach, Florida, passed away in December. A Boston University graduate and U.S. Army veteran, Richard was a dynamic entrepreneur. His multifaceted career spanned Madison Avenue advertising, the music and film industries, Wall Street finance, and major real estate development across the South. He was predeceased by his parents, Albert and Essie, and his sister, Frances. His daughter, Jennifer P. Friedberg, Rhinebeck, New York, his sons, Terrence M. Friedberg, F.L., Spencer P. Friedberg, and Wyatt G. Friedberg, Vero Beach, Florida, and his grandchildren, Nicolo and Dylan Mainardi. Posted online on August 3, 2026, published in Treasure Coast, Sarah Goodrich. Sarah, Sally, Kellogg Goodrich, of Weequahog, Rhode Island, and Vero Beach, Florida, died peacefully on July 16, 2026, at the age of 88, at her home in Weequahog, surrounded by her family and devoted caregiver, Ann Smith, after a brief illness. Sally made her husband, Hoyt, promise that her obituary would read simply, "She tried and then she died." He has honored that promise. He also wishes to say a bit more. Born in Waterbury, Connecticut, and raised in Middlebury, Sally was the daughter of Margaret Allen Kellogg, who raised her as a single mother following the early passing of her father, Thomas Parsons Kellogg, at age 44. Sally is also preceded in death by her brothers, Thomas Parsons Kellogg Jr., who was married to Jane Kellogg, and James W. Stevens. From an early age, Sally distinguished herself through a natural charisma and gifted athleticism that would remain defining traits throughout her life, leaving a lasting mark on nearly everyone fortunate enough to know her. Sally was educated at the Emma Willard School before attending Connecticut College, where her considerable singing voice earned her a place among the prestigious Swifts. It was during a trip to Hawaii that she met a young Coast Guard officer named Hoyt Goodrich. They married in 1962 and spent 64 years together, a partnership that was, by any measure, exemplary. Together, Sally and Hoyt raised two children, Lisa Goodrich Swift and Hoyt Jonathan, John, Goodrich Jr. Lisa and her husband Tim Swift blessed Sally and Hoyt with two grandchildren, Harlan Justin Swift III and her namesake, Sarah Kellogg Swift. The family has grown further still. Harlan married his wife Hillary Conciatura 2 years ago, and Sarah will marry Weston Coward this coming December. Sally is also survived by her sister, Meg Hall, and her husband Bobby Hall, numerous nieces and nephews, and by her granddog, Molly, who she adored without reservation. Over 22 years at the Ethel Walker School, Sally coached varsity field hockey, lacrosse, and paddle tennis, shaping young athletes with the same energy and conviction she brought to everything else. That commitment to education extended well beyond the playing fields. Sally believed deeply in providing others access to opportunity, and she and Hoyt established scholarships at the Ethel Walker School, the Watkinson School, and St. Edward's School to that end. She served as a trustee at the Watkinson School in Hartford, Connecticut, was a founding director of the Weequahog Golf Club and the Weequahog Foundation, and helped organize the beloved three-day Wonderful World of Weequahog event. She held memberships at the Weequahog Golf Club, Riamar Golf Club, and the Moorings Yacht and Country Club, among others. In retirement, she and Hoyt traveled the world with characteristic enthusiasm, including one memorable occasion in New Zealand where Sally persuaded Hoyt to go skydiving, naturally. It was also during these years that Sally discovered the home in Vero Beach, Florida that would become their winter anchor for the next 27 years. She found it on her own, toured it, decided it was perfect, and informed Hoyt accordingly. He agreed, as one does. Dr. Garrick Kanzler was instrumental in Sally's care over the years, and the family extends special gratitude to Ann Smith, who was by Sally's side daily during her final months. Funeral arrangements are being handled by Buckler Johnston in Westerly, Rhode Island. Interment is private. A celebration of life will be announced at a later date. In lieu of flowers, the family welcomes gifts to the Weekapog Foundation for Conservation in Sally's memory, or the planting of a tree in her honor. She tried and then she died. And in between, she lived remarkably well. Posted online on July 23, 2026, published in Treasure Coast. Thomas Nason, former Vero Beach City Manager and Finance Director, Thomas R. Nason, passed away peacefully at home on July 11, 2026, at the age of 93. He was predeceased by his beloved wife of 60 years, Diane. Tom was born in New Rochelle, New York, on October 1, 1932, the second of four children to Constance Brown and Hugh Richard Nason. He met Diane while both were students at Ohio Wesleyan University in Delaware, Ohio, and they were married the summer after their 1955 graduation. In addition to his degree from OWU, Tom held an undergraduate degree in electrical engineering from the Air Force Institute of Technology and a Master of Business Administration from Wright State University, where he was in the second graduating class. As an officer in the Air Force, Tom had duty stations at Elmendorf Air Force Base in Anchorage, Alaska, followed by Wright-Patterson Air Force Base in Dayton, Ohio. After a visit to Vero Beach in the late 1960s, Tom and Diane relocated there with their three children in 1970. In 1973, he became the city's finance director and over the next 23 years also held the titles of assistant city manager, utilities director, and city manager. He was a past president of the Florida Government Finance Officers Association and a proud recipient of the Miser of the Year award from the IRC Taxpayers Association. Subsequent to his retirement from the city in 1996, Tom was often called upon for his counsel, once in an interim city manager capacity, and was humored by a Press Journal caricature of him in a glass box with the caption, "In case of emergency, break glass." Tom is survived by their three children, Walter, Lisa, Bruce, and Lori, George, Diane's sister, Dr. Cynthia J. Ward, and many extended family members and friends. A private celebration of Tom's life will be held at a later date. He was a good man, a great father, and a loyal friend. Posted online on July 30, 2026, published in Treasure Coast. Trot aka Teddy Menzel / Ostrander. Trot aka Teddy passed away peacefully on July 22, 2026. Teddy was originally from Germany, having moved to the States in the 60s while spending most her time in Florida. She is survived by her four children, William, Linda, Michelle, and Jack, and six grandchildren. We all love you and miss you already. Rest peacefully, Mother. Posted online on July 23, 2026, published in Treasure Coast. Indian River Online. Florida City creates citizens fundraising group to fix beach boardwalk Vero Beach. The city's newest committee plans to get more people involved in raising money for the hurricane-ravaged Humiston Beach Park boardwalk. The city plans to begin construction on a new $4.7 million boardwalk in November, giving the five-member Humiston Boardwalk Citizens Committee a few months to raise money for the project. Florida District's back-to-school prep means moving, closing schools. Indian River County. Thousands of students returning to school in August might feel like the new kids, even if they're attending the same school. That's because seven schools here are changing locations, as magnets transition to K-8 facilities, schools merge and all Vero Beach High School students will move to the main campus, as is already done at Sebastian River High School. Florida Fire Department need review. Stewart needs help opinion. The article written by Keith Burbank regarding drastic budget cuts in the Martin County Fire Department was based on pure speculation. The Martin County Commission supports the fire chief without question. The only expert opinion offered is the chief's or his staff. Justification for most requests is increased population and number of calls. There are other factors that must be considered. Structure fires began a sharp decline and emergency medical services calls experienced dramatic growth during the early 1980s, transforming fire departments from fire suppression units into comprehensive public safety and medical networks or ambulances. National data highlights the call breakdown reverse between the 1980s and subsequent decades. In 1980, U.S. fire departments responded to roughly 11 million calls, over 3 million of which were for fires. Medical calls hovered near 5 million. By 2020 to 2021, out of roughly 36 million emergency calls, fire calls plummeted to just 1.35 million. Medical aid calls skyrocketed to 26 million, accounting for roughly 65% to 75% of a department's total workload. The reduction in structural fires over the past 30 years is driven by building and fire codes, the adoption of smoke alarms and declines in smoking rates. According to data from the National Fire Protection Association, structural fires have plummeted by more than half since their peak. A peak load or cross-staffing model should be considered to reduce manpower without compromising service for either fire or medical calls. It is difficult to present any concept to a governing body that only listens to a single source. So the next step would be to invite a third, independent party to do an evaluation of the Martin County Fire Department. All the facts regarding the MCFD staffing must be made available. Michael Gilberti, Stewart, spent 40 years in fire and life rescue service. It is interesting to read all these articles condemning the proposed tax exemptions. There are all these warnings about how the cities, towns, and counties would fail with services for the residents. Interestingly enough, the first real estate tax exemption was passed for $5,000 in 1934. That is when a house could be bought for $4,000. Guess what? No cities, towns, or counties failed. In 1968, it was raised to $10,000. No failures. In 1980, it was raised to $25,000, and back then a three-bedroom, two-car garage cost about $95,000 or less. In 2006, it was raised to today's level of $50,000. At all increases, the cities, towns, and counties thrived and prospered. Now a three-bedroom, two-car garage home costs $300,000 to $400,000, so it is time to follow the history and increase the exemptions. All these comments in the Doomsday articles published are false prophecy. Florida will survive and prosper. Edward Morrissey, Port St. Lucie. I have lived in Stewart since 1956. So I have watched, in person, how overdevelopment has damaged Stewart and how the Lake Okeechobee discharges have destroyed the St. Lucie River. I am quite surprised and disappointed that your newspaper's editorial board has recommended three candidates for city commission who would continue this overdevelopment and who did not support hiring our environmental attorney. That is their track record. And it is a joke that their PR department got Stewart named best coastal small town when it sits on the shores of a toxic, black, dead river. I doubt the promoters put that in their application for this competition. Any three people could not be worse for the city of Stewart, except maybe the people who Sean Reed and Laura Jabai defeated in the last city election. Let's continue the trend of the last elections and remove the people who fight for the developers instead of the local residents and the river. Max Stuckey, Stewart. Were you excited to gather with other soccer fans at watch parties during the FIFA World Cup to cheer on our U.S. men's national team, USMNT? Did you chant, "Go, USMNT, go"? Predictably, our USMNT was eliminated early. Historically, the team has been mediocre, and year-round enthusiasm for it is non-existent.

such as France's Les Blues, England's Three Lions, and Spain's La Roja. These identities help teams market merchandise, satisfy their fans' desire to feel part of something, put more cheering butts in the seats and send crowds parading through the streets. The USMNT is occasionally called the Stars and Stripes, a tough sell, or the Yanks. Globally, Americans are already called Yanks. Yet, on the playing field of the world's most popular sport, our national team still has an image problem. Shame on us? No, shame on the US Soccer Federation, which operates our national team. We have 2 years before we again challenge the world's best football, or soccer, teams at the 2028 Olympics. Matches will be contested across the country, culminating in the gold medal game at the Rose Bowl in Pasadena. Our heavily favored U.S. women's national team, USWT, will be competing as well. The Lady Yanks, perhaps. Will we be waving flags and banners, wearing hats and shirts, and sporting every kind of Yanks gear as our teams pursue greatness in 2028? Let's hope so. Go Yanks! Robert Stanley, Vero Beach data centers can use substantial amounts of water, particularly when cooling towers remove heat through evaporation. But the claim that every data center will drain the local water supply is misleading. Water use depends on climate, facility design, cooling technology, and the source of the water. Closed-loop cooling systems circulate the same coolant repeatedly. Some facilities rely more heavily on air cooling, while others can use treated wastewater instead of drinking water. The Environmental Protection Agency specifically recognizes recycled municipal water as a practical source for data center cooling. In Quincy, Washington, a reuse project was developed to reduce reliance on groundwater while supplying cooling water to data centers. Local governments should not approve a project based only on promises. Before construction, the developer should disclose expected daily and annual water consumption, identify the source, explain drought plans and demonstrate that existing residents and agriculture will have priority. In water-stressed areas, reclaimed water or closed-loop cooling should be required whenever technically practical. Land use also deserves careful review. A large data center may occupy many acres and require substations, transmission lines, roads, and backup generators. That does not mean every project destroys valuable habitat or farmland. A facility built on previously industrial or degraded property presents a very different impact from one placed on wetlands, prime agricultural land or environmentally sensitive open space. Communities should favor brownfields and existing industrial zones, require setbacks and landscaping, and protect wetlands, floodplains, and wildlife corridors. Developers should also be responsible for restoring disturbed land and removing obsolete equipment. The right approach is not an automatic yes or no. It is site-specific planning. Protect drinking water and valuable land, require conservation and reuse, and reject unsuitable locations. A well-designed project can coexist with a community, a poorly planned one should not receive final local approval. Jim Harder, Palm City. For years there has been concern about the Social Security program. Now it is projected this program will be in trouble in approximately 6 years. This should be a major concern for millions of Americans, especially for those depending on the system and those who will need the system in the future. To prevent problems, let us first establish some facts. Social Security is not an investment or a retirement program. It is a plan in which the government helps the elderly who are not financially independent. Let's make the system viable for the long term. We Americans are living longer and are healthier now, and so we must make a change in the retirement age. First, change would be to understand we are healthier and living longer. What if over a period of time we add 1 year to the present retirement age now, and thereafter, every 5 years, add an additional year to the total? This makes it a grand total of 5 years. Second, a person with the income of $30,000 a month should have no need for government financial aid. Remember, it is not a retirement plan, this is a Social Security plan for the well-being of our elderly. Third,
A big

change would be to eliminate the income cap where there is no longer a Social Security deduction. This cap can and does increase from time to time. Our senators and representatives are not willing to address these problems. Why are we as a nation of civilized people letting our seniors often go hungry and can't afford housing? What is the government doing to address these problems? Give your senators a call and ask them. Charles Davis, Stewart on March 6, 2007, 300 Federal Immigration and Customs Enforcement agents raided the Michael Bianco Incorporated textile plant in New Bedford, Massachusetts, and arrested 361 undocumented workers. The company manufactured backpacks and military vests for the U.S. government. I heard a niece, whose aunt had been arrested, say, "They are not taking jobs from Americans. No American would do that job for $6.45 an hour." New Bedford is a close-knit community and the most lucrative fishing port in the United States. Residents are closely connected to their faith and cultural heritage. There was an outcry from the community as we watched the cruelty of family separation. So what is the difference between what happened at the Bianco plant and treatment of immigrants today? The company was charged with knowingly hiring undocumented workers, and the owner pleaded guilty to federal charges of harboring and concealing undocumented immigrants and was sentenced to 12 months in federal prison. Bianco settled a multimillion-dollar federal civil lawsuit against the company for $850,000 to pay both undocumented and legal employees for unpaid wages, overtime violations, and other labor abuses. Fast forward to Tom Homan, today's acting ICE director, who said when he was looking for a company to do work at his home, he had to make several calls before finding a company that did not have undocumented workers. I waited to hear Homan say what action he took against those companies that had identified themselves as having paperless workers, but curiously, nary a word was said. Why do we shoot the hungry fly for getting tangled in a spider web? We have a serious labor shortage in this country, and our political leaders are extremely short-sighted. While the flies get eaten alive, the spiders go on to build more very profitable webs. Cecile Schofield, Palm City. In 1968, the world population was 3.5 billion, today it is over 8.3 billion. No wonder affordable housing is a worldwide problem. But in Washington, the administration cut 13% of the Department of Housing and Urban Development. Purchasing a house is the most important investment people can make, and it helps them start accumulating wealth. A homeowner becomes a part of a community and meets his neighbors. As the owner pays property tax, he becomes aware of the town government, schools, fire, and ambulance service. Home ownership is an important part of the American dream, and it is important for our towns and suburbs. Young people used to be able to buy their first home in their 20s, now the average age of first-time buyers is 38. The median price of a family home in the United States is $440,000. The 21st Century Road to Housing Act was passed as bipartisan legislation despite the president refusing to sign it. Among its benefits is stopping institutional investors from purchasing small family homes and reselling them at a higher price. The act gives renters credit for purchasing a home. It encourages building factory-built modular homes to reduce prices, and it creates a pilot program to make available small mortgage grants to pay for down payments and closing costs. It is time for the young people working at Walmart and other low-entry jobs to be able to buy a starter home. The Florida Housing Finance Corp provides funds to local governments as an incentive to create partnerships to produce and preserve affordable homeownership. The National Low-Income Housing Coalition says there is no state in the country with adequate affordable rental housing. We need our federal, state and local governments to work together to resolve the affordable housing crisis we face. Lisbeth Peel, Stewart. Join the conversation. TC Palm is committed to publishing a diversity of opinions. Email us at tcnletters@tcpalm.com. Letters are subject to editing, must not exceed 300 words and must include your name, address and a daytime phone number to confirm the letter is for publication. We only publish names and cities with the letters.
St. Lucie Online State Representative Trabulsi urges Fort Pierce to reject massive causeway cove. Fort Pierce State Representative Dana Trabulsi urged the Fort Pierce City Commission to rescind any approval of a 192-foot-tall hotel-slash-residential development proposed for South Hutchinson Island because it fails to meet the requirements of state law meant to encourage the construction of affordable housing. Martin Online Panera Bread closes only restaurant location in Palm City, Florida. The only Panera Bread in Palm City permanently closed August 4. It was at 2894 Southwest Town Center Way near Martin Downs Boulevard. Now the nearest locations are two restaurants in Stewart. There also are two locations in Port St. Lucie and two in Vero Beach. Here are the six remaining Panera Bread locations on the Treasure Coast. Real Estate Online Photos, Naples' most expensive luxury houses sold so far in 2026 for many living in SW Florida, whether full-time or part-time, lifestyle is defined by the house they own. In a place many refer to as paradise, the landscape is filled with astonishing, high-end luxury residences, from on-the-ground breathtaking mansions to up into the sky spectacular condominiums. Having just passed the halfway mark for 2026, we thought this would be a good time to look back at our monthly top 10 most expensive homes lists for Collier County and pull out the six properties that were number one for their respective month. To make things easier, we created a photos gallery so you can see images of all six and how much each sold for. All data provided by Royal Shell Real Estate. For more details on these houses, you can check out the highlights, including amenities, views and more here. 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
1: Hello and good morning. My name is Susan, and I'm speaking to you from the Talking Information Center. I'll be reading the New York Times this morning. Today is Tuesday, August 4th, and it's 7:18 a.m., and here's our first article. Archaeologists find hundreds of ancient glyphs in the Amazon. The geometric earthwork structures carved into the ground with embankments and ditches are in some cases more than 2,500 years old, researchers have said. This article has been submitted by Alan Juhas. Flying over the southwestern Amazon, archaeologists have discovered hundreds of ancient monumental designs carved into the earth that hint at complex societies in the rainforest a millennium before Spanish and Portuguese colonists arrived. The research published this week in the journal Nature shows circles, squares, and other geometric figures, some with connecting roads beneath the forest canopy, with nearly 400 previously known earthworks in all. Many are formations that archaeologists called geoglyphs and date from between 600 BC to 850 AD. All of them add to evidence contradicting the depiction of the Amazon as a largely untouched expanse before the arrival of Europeans in the 15th century. To see under the dense canopy, near the borders of Bolivia, Brazil, and Peru, the researchers used a laser scanning technology called LIDAR, an acronym for Light Detection and Ranging, which archaeologists and other scholars around the world have used to map sites invisible to the naked eye. The geoglyphs shaped by embankments, mounds, and trenches vary in size. Most span 7 acres, including many with ditches 30 feet wide and 15 feet deep. The biggest figure sprawls across more than 120 acres. Quote, "This is an important and ambitious study based on the exceptionally extensive LIDAR coverage for this region, which reveals the remarkable scale of pre-Columbian landscape modification in southwestern Amazonian," end quote, said Jose Iriarte, an archaeologist at the University of Exeter who was not involved in the research. Further excavation, he said, would be crucial in investigating the geoglyphs, which in many ways remains mysterious, including how they were used and whether they were associated with residence, ceremonies, or other activities. Drawing in part on oral accounts from the Apurian nation, the indigenous group that lives in the center of the earthwork area, the researchers said that the designs likely had several purposes. Quote, "We are quite sure that those are used for festivities, political occasions, ceremonies, dances, music, and also competitions like ball games," said Marty Parsinen, the lead author and an emeritus professor at the University of Helsinki. The researchers attributed the structures to an ancient society they called the Akiri, which Dr. Parsinen described as a multicultural, multilingual group that, quote, "shared a common cosmology," end quote, reflected in these ceremonial centers. Nobody has totally figured out the exact purpose or meaning of the geoglyphs, which may have astronomically related forms, said Anna Roosevelt, a professor of anthropology at the University of Illinois Chicago, who was not on this team. Dr. Parsinen said that the archaeologists had not found any evidence of permanent residence at the mounds from the Akiri era, which ended around 900 AD, nor did they believe any were meant to be defensive structures. But the structures stretching across a zone of 1,700 square miles build on evidence that the Amazon basin was widely and densely populated in the centuries before Columbus. chroniclers like Gaspar de Cavalier, a missionary who traveled the Amazon in the 1540s with the conquistador Francisco de Orellana, described a land thickly populated in some places with many large settlements, including one that stretched for 5 leagues without there intervening any space from house to house. Those accounts were largely dismissed in the centuries that followed, giving the crushing toll that disease and colonization took on indigenous people. Scientists who followed also struggled to see how large or complex societies could develop without European-style agriculture, contributing to a false idea that the Amazon was a pristine forest rather than one where the population was almost wiped out. Quote, archaeologists find all of these things that are not supposed to be found in the Amazonia, and it's not because Amazonia is different in terms of the soil, but how you use the forest, Dr. Roosevelt said. Recent works in other parts of the Amazon have found the traces of roads, canals, plazas, and residential platforms, including in eastern Ecuador. Dr. Parson and his team estimated that there may be thousands more earthworks in the region and noted that the rainforest remained so dense in some places that even lasers could not pierce the foliage. In other places, scientists warned deforestation for agriculture may have damaged or destroyed sites. Quote, this heritage is highly threatened by logging and soybean farming, end quote, said Eduardo Neves, an archaeologist at the University of Sao Paulo, who was not on the team. Dr. Parsons' team also suggested that at the peak of Akiri society, between 100 and 300 AD, the total population of just this region may have reached up to 3 million people. Population estimates are a subject of intense and sometimes thorny debate among researchers. Some experts said that the latest study's proposal should be treated with caution, since it extrapolates not from excavated settlements but from a number of other factors, like how many earthwork sites may be in the region and how many people were probably needed to build and maintain them. They thought that it was imagination of Cavallal and the expedition of Orellana, which really saw huge settlements, Dr. Parsonen said. In our next article, Trump's meddling in Justice Department causes problems of his own making. In the past week alone, President Trump's interference has imperiled one criminal case, set the stage for sanctions in a second, and hindered the confirmation chances of his pick for Attorney General. This article has been submitted by Alan Fuhrer. From the moment President Trump was reelected, he has muscled his way into the driver's seat at the Justice Department, leaving treadmarks on its time-honored independence from the White House by demanding and sometimes directing investigations into his enemies. But his tight grip on the steering wheel has often threatened to lead the department off a cliff. Last week offered a particularly vivid portrait of the consequences of Mr. Trump's meddling, which, in the span of only a few days, imperiled one criminal case, set the stage for sanctions in a second, and gummed up the chances that his pick for Attorney General will be confirmed by the Senate. Mr. Trump has long believed that he is his own best advisor, and that, as the leader of the executive branch, he enjoys complete control over the agencies beneath him. But there is a reason the department in charge of federal law enforcement has traditionally stood outside of the president's personal purview, said Norman L. Eisen, a lawyer involved in some of the recent cases who, earlier in his career, worked on the Obama administration.

topic on the plane, and the president was very interested, the filing said. In fact, it added, Mr. Trump wanted to use the agent's notes as fodder at a coming media appearance, even though they presumably contained sensitive and unverified investigative information. The request for the notes was a shocking breach of the distance that most presidents have kept from the day-to-day oversight of criminal investigations and indicated the intensity of Mr. Trump's personal involvement in the pursuit of Mr. Comey, one of his most reviled political adversaries. But his insistence on interfering with the case could come back to haunt him. After all, Mr. Comey's lawyers pointed to the episode as evidence that the Justice Department had indicted him on charges of making threats against the president, only as an act of retribution. If that claim is proven true, it would result in the case being dismissed. Mr. Trump's intrusive instincts also played a role last week in the demise of another criminal case, one that accused the former Olympic canoeist, David Hearn, with vandalizing one of the president's pet projects, the Lincoln Memorial Reflecting Pool. When Jeanine Pirro, the U.S. attorney in Washington, announced the indictment of Mr. Hearn last month, she made it clear that the charges had been brought, at least in part, because Mr. Trump wanted them. Quote, this is not only a priority for the president, she told reporters, but for myself. On Friday night, however, the case fell apart in a spectacular fashion. Ms. Pirro, in a court filing, suddenly acknowledged that new information from Mr. Trump's Interior Department had made her realize that shoddy construction, not anything that Mr. Hearn had done, caused the problems with the pool's lining. But even that confession did not stop Mr. Trump from doubling down on the vandalism narrative. On Saturday morning, he posted a message on social media saying that he disagreed entirely with Ms. Pirro, a veteran prosecutor and a friend of his for more than 40 years. I don't know what she was thinking, Mr. Trump wrote. While Mr. Hearn's lawyers have not disclosed what they might do next, the case's collapse gives them an opening to argue that the president's stubborn statements about the matter suggest the prosecution was vexatious, frivolous, or brought in bad faith. Should a move like that succeed, it would add to the roster of Ms. Pirro's failures to go after Mr. Trump's enemies, a list that already includes six Democratic lawmakers accused of sedition by the president after they posted a video reminding military personnel of their obligations to ignore illegal orders. It would also allow Mr. Hearn to recoup legal fees for the cast of lawyers he has hired to defend himself. The president also intervened on another important bit of business at the Justice Department, the effort to confirm Todd Blanche, Mr. Trump's former personal lawyer, as Attorney General. As the week came to an end, Mr. Blanche seemed well on his way to removing the main hurdle to his appointment, calming the concerns expressed by two Republican senators, John Cornyn of Texas and Tom Tillis of North Carolina. The lawmakers have repeatedly voiced unhappiness with the $1.8 billion compensation fund and the extraordinary personal tax protections that have emerged this spring from Mr. Trump's deal to drop his lawsuit against the Internal Revenue Service. But as the weekend neared, the president seemed to throw Mr. Trump under the bus that he himself was driving, issuing a series of confusing and contradictory messages. On Friday, he appeared to step back from his earlier threat to withdraw Mr. Blanche's nomination and repeated his support for creating the fund, which Mr. Blanche had already said was dead. On Saturday, Mr. Trump again asserted that he would revive the fund, which could be used to compensate rioters who stormed the Capitol on January 6th of 2021 if the Senate did not confirm Mr. Blanche. Mr. Tillis, for one, seemed baffled and dispirited by Mr. Trump's chaotic interference in the confirmation process, holding out hope that the president's back-and-forth approach would end before the Senate went on summer recess early this week. Quote, it's unfortunate that Todd Blanche, who I considered qualified for the job, will not be confirmed because of this reversal, Mr. Tillis wrote on social media. Hopefully, we can resolve this by Tuesday. There appeared to be a breakthrough on the matter late Sunday night when Mr. Blanche posted two documents, a signed memo in which he said that the Justice Department was formally rescinding an order that created the fund and an unsigned statement in which the agency clarified the terms of the tax protections. Mr. Blanche's message said,
that the documents had

0: emerge from, quote, good faith discussions, end quote, with senators. And by Monday afternoon, Mr. Trump was insisting he had not signed off on the revised plan. Quote, I didn't look at it, end quote, Mr. Trump said in the Oval Office. All I know is that Todd Blanche is great. And now from the opinion page, another Trump fiasco, the reflecting pool. To the editor, regarding botched job, not sabotage, damaged pool, charges to be dropped against ex-Olympian, which was featured on the front page of the New York Times August 1st. The reflecting pool saga is a perfect caricature of the Trump administration's immorality. You have President Trump and his vanity project approved without due diligence and with no bid contracts that go wildly beyond budget and then fail. You have the president refusing to admit responsibility, offering a ridiculous lie to divert attention from the failure. You have yes men and women willing to spread the lie, setting the stage for a preposterous witch hunt. Then you have the Justice Department willing to humiliate and persecute ordinary Americans, even a former U.S. Olympic athlete, with baseless allegations in the service of the president's ridiculous lie. The one happy data point in this otherwise absurd story is the administration's prosecutor, Jeanine Pirro, ultimately surprisingly dismissing the case and acknowledging that it was based on nothing but hot air. If these facts weren't so disturbing, they would be hilarious. To the editor, regarding federal prosecutors dropping their felony vandalism charge against David Hearn, the 67-year-old Olympian who Jeanine Pirro, the U.S. attorney for the District of Columbia, said had damaged government property. I believe that the public would like to see the tremendous evidence that Ms. Pirro claimed on July 2nd that she had. If the evidence is not overwhelming, there should be an investigation into Ms. Pirro and her office to determine how she charged a patriotic American citizen with a felony. To the editor by Robert Cowell. This word, botched, describing the problems engendered by faulty work on the reflecting pool, does not stop at its water's edge. All too often, whatever the current executive branch of government takes on ends badly for the country and the world. The work on this small body of water reflects so much more than just a single botched job. And now we turn to the world of arts. The mantra of Misty Copeland, ballet is for everyone. Copeland, the retired ballerina, was the first black female principal of American Ballet Theater, curates a two-week festival at the Joyce. Missy Copeland may be one of the most recognized dancers in the world, but she still has new territory to conquer, curation. For the annual ballet festival at the Joyce Theater this year, Copeland, who recently retired from American Ballet Theater, is helming 2 weeks of dancing by a dizzying array of performers with established and up-and-coming choreographers. Quote, I think the goal here is not to define one path or future for ballet, end quote, she said in a video interview. It's to show that ballet's future can hold so many different voices and identities and aesthetics and experiences, and that it should be as rich as our world. This is Copeland's first time organizing a festival, apart from the Ballet Across America, which she programmed with the choreographer Justin Peck at the John F. Kennedy Center for the Performing Arts Center in 2017. She said that was way less involved than this. For the ballet festival, which opens Tuesday, she worked closely with Danny Gee, director of programming at the Joyce, and Ross LeClaire, the theater's producer. I'm still new to curating and building in this way, Copeland had said. I have my grand ideas, but to have them really help me shape it has made it what it is. Gee said, the theme of the show is uplifting everyone. It's about all of us together, not just all African American or this or that. I know it's the world that I want to live in, she added. It's the world I want to see on stage. Copeland's lineup includes the Paris Opera Ballet, Étoile, Guillaume Diop, and C'est un Parc in Romeo and Juliet, and Thais, Taylor Stanley, the New York City Ballet principal, in solos by Kyle Abraham and Andrea Miller. Selections from Dance Theater of Harlem's Firebird and Hubbard Street Dance Chicago's Shota Miyoshi in Bob Fosse's Percussion 4. One goal was to showcase different generations of choreographers. Ingrid Silva, who recently retired from dance theater, and James Whiteside, a ballet theater principal, will show short works along with the veteran Alonzo King. Copeland also chose to commission premieres by up-and-comers. There will be works by Elo, an Atlanta-based choreographer who works in in-house dance, and Alicia Walker, a member of American Ballet Theater. Quote, "It was really important to me that I was giving opportunities to young dancers," end quote, Copeland said. A driving focus on stage and off in her life after dancing is young people, including young readers. This fall, Copeland had a book coming out for middle schoolers called Firebird Waltz. Set in a performing arts academy, the story is about students who find out that their school is magical and their mentor is secretly a firebird. Quote, "They're honing these skills in this performing arts school, but their art is their magical power," end quote, she said. "They're like little superheroes." This is part of her bigger plan. Quote, "I feel like everything I'm doing is connected to ballet in some way and will have different layers and levels of impact," end quote, she said. How are we using ballet in different spaces? But first, there's the Joyce Festival. In a recent conversation, Copeland spoke about it and about ballet's potential reach beyond it. What follows are edited excerpts from that interview. The question was asked, "What were you thinking for this festival?" She answered, "I went into this coming out of my farewell performance. I was like, what is the point of this ABT farewell performance? Initially, I wanted to do all these things around what I think the future of ballet should be. I was like, I don't want my farewell performance to be about me. And everyone's just like, well, what are you doing? Let's celebrate what you did do, and then let's close that. So this is an extension of your ideas for your farewell?" She answered, "All of these thoughts were kind of manifesting during that time. This was just the perfect outlet to be able to do a lot of different things. For example, well, I really wanted to center Black, Brown, and queer artists. My initial thought was, how do we bring together artists from different worlds and backgrounds and generations? I just ran home from a lunch with Elo, who uses they-them pronouns. I really feel like I've taken them under my wing. This is a big experience for them." "How did you get to know Elo?" "Maybe 2 years ago, I was at Emory in Atlanta speaking. One of the highlights was getting to meet one of their star dancer choreographers, and it happened to be Elo, who showed one of their works. I was just so blown away. They were the first person I thought of when the Joyce came to me with this opportunity." "Do you find that you're more drawn to contemporary ballet at this point?" Ms. Copeland responded, "Absolutely. And I definitely was pushed by Danny and Ross not to exclude the classics, which are such a big part of my journey and I think are important for the future of classical dance, clearly. But it was important to find the right pieces that would work with the vibe or of who's performing them as well." "Did the dancers choose their repertoire with you?" "Well, we started with a list of dancers that I was interested in having and then started assigning things. Of course, that didn't work for a variety of reasons. Logistically and time-wise, it can be difficult for dancers to learn new works." Ms. Copeland responded, "It's just so hard, the puzzle pieces of all of these dancers from all over the world. But it's also nice to have people to be able to do things that are meaningful to them, that they have experience performing. How much time will you spend at rehearsals?" "Once again," Ms. Copeland answered, "there are rehearsals that I'm attending. I also don't want to get in the way. I want people to feel support, but I also don't want them to feel like I don't know any other thing. I'm not trying to, like, give my input or feedback. It's more like, do your own thing." "In all this time, you've never produced a, quote, Misty Copeland and Friends show. Is that not your thing?" She responded, "I definitely will never do a Misty and Friends. I think it implies that I would be at the center of it, dancing, and I definitely don't want that. I've been thinking about curating something that's broader, so it wouldn't be just dancers. It could be visual artists. It could be vocalists. And if I were to be part of that, I would want to be very small, you know, dip my toe in. I would like to be able to use my connections and my platform to bring attention to it. I want to be able to use my influence in different ways." "What do you see as your responsibility towards dance?" Ms. Copeland said, It's about creating opportunity. It's about creating access. It's about continuing to not be a voice in my time. But how are we setting up the next generation? That's been important to me throughout my entire career. How am I continuing to change the way people view it in other communities, in other parts of the country? I hope I will be changing what access looks like in ballet. You're on the board of Ballet Theater. How else are you involved? Well, I've been kind of designated as the ABT kids host for the kids show that they will do. It's such a fun experience. I mean, it's full of kids, right? And they're talking and yelling and they're in it. I did my very first bit of Swan Lake for a kids show. How did that go? She answered, I'll never forget it. The host explains the different pieces and gets everyone excited, and then the dance happens. So they're told a swan is coming, and I come out, and a little girl in the balcony starts screaming, where is the swan? Where is the swan? Like thinking that a real swan was going to come on stage. Gosh, she was so disappointed. I was like, oh my God, if I can do this, I did it. Our next article has been submitted by Benjamin Mullen. Two former 60 Minutes correspondents will teach at the Columbia Journalism School. Sharon Alfonsi and Scott Pelley, who exited the show after clashing with executives at CBS News, will teach reporting skills. Sharon Alfonsi and Scott Pelley, two former 60 Minutes correspondents who were ousted from the show after clashing with executives this past spring, are heading to a new professional destination, the classroom. Ms. Alfonsi and Mr. Pelley will be journalists in residence at Columbia Journalism School for the coming academic year, the school said on Monday. The roles, which are part-time, will involve giving lectures and helping students hone their investigative reporting skills. Each will also contribute an article to the Columbia Journalism Review, the school's magazine, about media issues. Quote, these are two prime journalists, end quote, Jelani Cobb, the dean of Columbia Journalism School, said in an interview. They weren't just at a notable news organization. They were at the preeminent investigative broadcast news program. Ms. Alfonsi and Mr. Pelley were pushed out of 60 Minutes amid tensions with Barry Weiss, the editor-in-chief of CBS News, whom they each accused of inserting political bias into their stories. CBS News allowed Ms. Alfonsi's contract to lapse and fired Mr. Pelley after he confronted the show's new executive producer, Nick Bilton, about a staff shakeup. In statements, Ms. Alfonsi and Mr. Pelley said their new roles at Columbia came at a crucial time for journalism. Quote, deep, rigorous, and fearless reporting has never been more vital, end quote, Ms. Alfonsi said. Quote, this is a critical time for a free press, end quote, Mr. Pelley added. Mr. Cobb said that he reached out to Mr. Pelley the day after 60 Minutes fired the correspondent in June. Amid the furor around Mr. Pelley's break with 60 Minutes, Mr. Cobb expected it would be difficult to reach him, but Mr. Pelley picked up right away, and Mr. Cobb settled the details quickly with him and Ms. Alfonsi. After that, they had to prevent the news from leaking, Mr. Cobb said. We've had to keep it under our hats for a little while, he said. This happened 6 or 7 weeks ago. In the world of science, should we make daylight saving time permanent? More light at the day's end comes at a price. Much later, winter sunrises across much of the United States. Scientists have documented consequences for public health and the economy. This article has been submitted to the Times by Lynn Peoples. The Sunshine Protection Act, passed by the House this month, promises an easy fix to an unpopular ritual. The bill would halt the twice-yearly changing of the clocks and make daylight saving time permanent. A competing House measure, introduced in early July, would lock the clock on standard time. Now, lawmakers confront three imperfect options. Permanent daylight saving time, permanent standard time, or the seasonal clock switching we have now. Permanent daylight saving time may well be the riskiest of these choices, many scientists believe, with unintended consequences for health and the economy. Ultimately, the question is where to place an hour of daylight, a particularly scarce resource, in winter. The name of the House bill, quote, gives the illusion that you're increasing the amount of light, end quote, said Jamie Zeitzer, co-director of the Center for Sleep and Circadian Sciences at Stanford University. But you're not. You're just changing when the light occurs. In Seattle, for example, permanent daylight saving time would push sunrise past 8:30 a.m. for roughly 10 weeks each winter. Permanent standard time would bring sunrise before 4:30 a.m. for about 2 months each summer. Many sleep and circadian scientists think the disputed hour belongs in the morning. A network of clocks throughout the body coordinates everything from immune defenses to metabolism. The most potent time-setting signal for that system is sunlight. Bright mornings and dark evenings help keep the internal clocks in sync so the body can perform the right functions at the right times. Shifting an hour of daylight from the morning to the evening potentially disrupts this circadian system. Quote, "The preponderance of the evidence is that daylight saving time is not good for our health or safety, and I think it shouldn't happen," end quote, said Elizabeth B. Clerman, a sleep and circadian researcher at Harvard Medical School and Massachusetts General Hospital. Studies link chronic circadian misalignment to higher risks of cardiovascular and metabolic disease, some cancers, and mental health problems. That's one reason why the American Medical Association and other health, sleep, and scientific organizations have endorsed permanent standard time. Still, the appeal of permanent daylight saving time is obvious. More people would leave school and work before dark during the winter. Extra evening light might encourage exercise and socializing, and some studies suggest reduce car accidents and rates of certain crimes. Where there is that hour of daylight the most beneficial? I think it's a pretty intuitive answer. When people are awake to use it, said Steve Calandrillo, a law professor at the University of Washington who has studied the economics of daylight saving time. The cost is darker mornings. Quote, "The worst choice of all three options is permanent daylight savings time," end quote, said Dr. Phyllis C. Zee, director of the Center for Circadian and Sleep Medicine at Northwestern University Feinberg School of Medicine. The country has tried it before. In January of 74, during the oil crisis, Congress imposed year-round daylight savings time. It was popular at first until people began complaining about the second dark age, and children were struck and killed walking to school in the dark. Officials scrapped the experiment, and most of the country went back to a seasonal clock changes, a system some researchers now consider the least of the three evils. The public has little appetite for keeping the status quo. Only 12% of Americans say they want to keep springing forward and falling back, according to an AP poll in October. Beyond the annoyance, studies have found measurable short-term consequences to resetting the clocks: upticks in traffic accidents and heart attacks, dips in life satisfaction, even reductions in charitable giving, and longer criminal sentences handed down by judges. Settling on a permanent time brings its own trade-offs, although the evidence here is thinner. Results of studies predicting road safety, for example, under year-round daylight saving time land all over the map, with positive, negative, and no effects. But much of that research draws on clock transitions or short extensions of daylight saving time, making it hard to know how the effects would play out during a permanent change, Dr. Clerman said. Still, one analysis exploited natural variations in sunrise and sunset times to estimate that permanent daylight savings time could prevent hundreds of pedestrian and motor vehicle deaths a year, largely because evenings see more traffic than mornings do. Another study found that robberies will drop with extended evening light. But such gains, scientists note, could be offset in other ways by darker mornings, chronic sleep loss, and circadian disruption. Even under the current seasonal system, research suggests our circadian clocks never, ever fully adjust to the spring shift. So some researchers have tried to gauge the effects of permanent daylight saving time by comparing people living at different positions with time zones. These studies link living on the western side, where the sun rises and sets later by the clock, to less sleep, lower wages, and higher rates of some cancers and suicide. And one study found significantly higher rates of fatal traffic crashes in counties unusually far west in the time zones. Modern life has muddied the picture. Many people spend their days in relatively dim indoor light and their evenings under much the same artificial light, blurring the natural contrast between day and night. Scientists may still debate the risks and benefits of moving to permanent daylight saving time, but generally agree on one point. Different people in different places will experience them in different ways. But there are worries about children. Extreme early birds, for example, might do fine with extra evening light. It could even help them stay awake longer enough to enjoy a night out. But teenagers and night owls might struggle, scientists say. Circadian timing usually shifts later during puberty. Adolescents tend to fall asleep later and wake up later. Darker mornings could dial their natural clocks later still, even as school bells force them out of bed early. One risk, car accidents. Quote, high schoolers are driving cars to school in the dark in the middle of their biological night, end quote, said Horacio de la Iglesia, a biologist at the University of Washington who has studied circadian rhythms for decades. Other potential hazards range from mental health to academic performance. Winter depression among teenagers and young adults in Russia rose after it adopted permanent daylight saving time in 2011 and then fell again after the country switched to permanent standard time in 2014. Because brains, not factories, drive much of today's economy, student performance may be the strongest economic case against year-round daylight saving time and for year-round standard time, said Philip Newman, an economist researcher at Bielefeld University in Germany. Taking advantage of Indiana's historically uneven adoption of daylight saving time, one study found SAT test scores were an average of 16 points lower in counties that observe seasonal daylight saving time compared with those on permanent standard time. The gap widened among lower-income students. Dr. De La Iglesia studied students before and after Seattle high schools moved their morning bells to 8:45 a.m., about an hour later than before. Students slept about 34 minutes more a night, and grades and attendance improved. Permanent daylight saving time, he said, would, quote, undo all the benefits of the school start time delay, end quote. Certain businesses, however, clearly profit from later sunsets. Retail and entertainment interests have long supported daylight saving time and its extension. Candy companies, too, backed delaying the fall clock change until after Halloween. Dr. Newman co-authored a broad review weighing the short and long-term effects of permanent daylight saving time and permanent standard time on health, road safety, crime, electricity use, and the economy. The conclusion? Permanent standard time came out ahead overall, driven largely by the expected health benefits. Too soon? Under current law, states may opt out of daylight saving time and stay on standard time year-round, as Arizona and Hawaii do. Both bills before Congress would change the national default while leaving some room for state choice, but too much local discretion risks recreating the very confusion that standard time zones were designed to fix, Dr. Zeitzer said. Before the United States railroads introduced standard time zones in 1883, towns set their clocks to strike noon when the sun reached its zenith overhead. As the New York Times put it that November, if clocks had rung an alarm at local noon from May to the Pacific, quote, there would have been a continuous ringing from the east to the west lasting for 3.25 hours, end quote. Returning to true local sun time isn't practical in a modern, interconnected society, Dr. Zeitzer said, even though biologically he considers that standard is the best solution. Among the more viable options, scientific opinions diverge. Some researchers actually prefer the current system to either permanent alternative. Acknowledging the limited and inconsistent evidence to date, a recent review of more than 150 studies found the effects of clock changes and seasonal daylight saving times were not uniformly detrimental. The authors concluded that continuing this biannual dance while working to mitigate its negative effects is, quote, worth consideration until more robust evidence emerges, end quote. David Prerau, a leading expert on daylight saving time, suggests that we keep the twice yearly resets, but ramp up public campaign urging people to prepare as they would for jet lag by getting more sleep and slowly shifting bedtimes, meals, and even medication schedules ahead of the transition. But before we make any major change, I would at least try it, Dr. Prerau said. Till Ronenberg, a circadian researcher and professor emeritus at LMU Munich, who has long studied human sleep timing, also sees biological logic in the seasonal switch and prefers it to permanent daylight saving time. His own preference, though, is permanent standard time paired with more flexible school and work start times. The problem here isn't really the clock, but the rigid schedule society has built around it, he and other scientists have said. School and work schedules should be delayed or relaxed to better accommodate both early birds and night owls, who don't all thrive on the same fixed clock, they said. Schedules could even be shifted within the seasons. Permanent daylight saving time is not a problem except for the fact that businesses are still telling people to get into work at 8 a.m., Dr. Zeitzer said, and schools are still opening up at 7 a.m. or 8 a.m. And now for a look at the war in the Middle East. For Iran, Trump's reversal on escalation shows who has the upper hand. By expanding the arena of fighting in the region, experts say Tehran sent a warning about the dangers of a widening war. This article has been submitted by Erica Solomon. When President Trump appeared to back down once again from a threatened military escalation against Tehran, he offered fresh fodder to the narrative Iranian officials are eager to promote. They are not the ones who fear war. Mr. Trump is. Iran's leadership believes it has found the world's Achilles heel. With the help of regional militia allies, Tehran spent the past week underscoring its ability to threaten several of the world's most critical energy facilities and waterways. It has continued to up the ante in its face-off with Washington over when and how to stop their renewed hostilities and return to a short-lived deal to start peace negotiations, which fell apart last month. When Mr. Trump signaled in recent days that a major escalation was imminent if no concessions were made, two former Iranian officials said Tehran's leadership told him to go right ahead. Quote, they are ready for the war and they won't back down, end quote, said Amir al-Mousawi, a former Iranian diplomat who said he had met over the weekend with the team surrounding Iran's head negotiator and Speaker of Parliament, Mohammed Bakr Ghalibaf. Mr. al-Mousawi described an exchange of messages between the United States and Iranian officials sent over the weekend through Pakistani and Qatari officials, in which he said Mr. Trump vowed a severe attack on civilian infrastructure like power plants if the Iranians did not restart negotiations. The Iranians refused, he said, unless Washington returned to the previously agreed memoranda of understanding, which many experts say was in Iran's favor. Quote, we have no problem with war at all, and we are ready for the big confrontation, end quote. Mr. al-Mousawi said, the Iranians told the Americans, quote, Trump told the Iranians, I will hit the power in Iran. So the Iranians said, if you strike, we strike. Iranian officials have spotted a pattern in Mr. Trump's attempt to shape negotiations, said Sasan Karimi, a former senior Iranian government official and a professor of Iranian studies at the University of Tehran. Whenever their messages are exchanged, Mr. Trump starts to pressurize the situation by threatening Iran so that he can try to get further concessions, he said, but Iran is not so easily manipulated. On Sunday, Mr. Trump said he had relented from his planning escalation after Iran and other Middle Eastern countries requested a delay because the perimeters of a deal had been agreed to. Yet, there are no outward signs of any return to United States-Iranian negotiations. What does appear to have happened is that the Saudi Arabia and Qatar expressed concerns over their ability to adequately defend their oil and gas facilities, according to two regional diplomats. The official Saudi news channel said on Sunday that Crown Prince Mohammed bin Salman, the de facto ruler of Saudi Arabia, had recently spoken with Mr. Trump to stress the necessity of prioritizing dialogue in order to de-escalate tensions and prevent a wider conflict. Recent strikes in the region reflect the severity of those two concerns. 2 weeks ago, the Houthis, an Iran-aligned militia force in Yemen, blockaded Riyadh's use of the Bab al-Manbab waterway in the Red Sea. The Saudis had been piping oil to their West Coast port on the Red Sea in order to circumvent Iran's stranglehold on global shipping through the Strait of Hormuz. The primary role for oil shipping is out of the Persian Gulf. But then last week, drones struck two major oil facilities in Saudi Arabia in an attack Riyadh attributed to Iran-backed militia in Iraq. A day later, two ships caught fire in Damietta Port in Egypt, in which the Egyptian authorities said appeared to have been a drone attack and was widely seen by regional analysts as yet another attack by Iranian or its proximity. At its heart, the current struggle is about redesigning the regional security structure, said H.A. Hellier, a senior associate fellow at the Royal United Services Institute in London. The core of that struggle is who controls the Strait of Hormuz. He said, the Iranians are very, very serious about not giving up control, and they're willing to bomb things to make sure that that's the case. Beyond that dynamic, there was also the startling July 17th attack on U.S. military sites in Jordan that killed three American soldiers. Quote, the strike in Jordan was the game changer, end quote, said Al-Velez, Iran Popularity Project Director for the International Crisis Group. It not only showed that Iran's missile arsenal remained well-stocked, he said, but also that Tehran's intelligence capabilities were higher than previously believed. The attack also stirred rare dissent within Jordan, a crucial U.S. security ally in the region, as hundreds of prominent Jordanians, among them political politicians and lawyers, challenged their country's limit on free speech to demand the withdrawal of American forces. The entire Iranian strategy in this period has been aimed at making the United States understand that if there is another round of escalation, the scope and scale of Iranian response will be so much more devastating for the region and the global economy, Mr. Vaez said. Mr. Trump has added he's never fully grasped the motivations of the Iranians, how they refuse to be bullied or cowed. Through both his current and previous terms, Mr. Trump, quote, is reluctant to learn that lesson, end quote, that aggressive tactics toward Iran have only hardened its position, Mr. Vaez said. It's already 8 years of his maximum pressure with economic sanctions, he said, now combined with military pressure that has never produced what he has sought. At the same time, Washington is grappling with depleted stores of munitions. Some military officials say their abilities to fight future conflicts, such as a so-called great power war against China, could be hobbled by shortages that make years to reverse, particularly of defensive weapons like the Patriot missile. The U.S. military operations aren't great, and it's not simply reported munitions shortages, said Farzan Sabet, an Iran analyst at the Geneva Graduate Institute in Switzerland. Quote, one, it's not clear that the limited and time-bound military escalation Trump is willing to undertake at this point will be enough to change Iran's calculus, he said. Two, it's also hard to imagine these options can degrade Iran's military and drone capacity such that it cannot effectively close the Strait of Hormuz or further damage the Gulf's critical engine and energy infrastructure. Emboldened, some well-known Iranian hardliners mocked the dilemma the Trump administration seems to find itself in. Ibrahim Razahi, the spokesperson of the Iranian Parliament's National Security and Foreign Policy Committee, echoed an earlier threat by Mr. Trump in April that he would bomb Iran back to the Stone Age, he said. If a strike is made on Iran, Mr. Razahi wrote in a response on X to Mr. Trump's renewed threats in recent days, we will return the entire region and its facilities to the Stone Age. When Mr. Trump said he was posting an escalation, a prominent hardline commentator, Sayed Mohammed Marandi, posted a picture of chicken tacos on his X account. It was a reference to a sarcastic acronym used by Mr. Trump's critics, TACO, or Trump always, always chickens out. Iran has not budged, he wrote above it. Far from being closer to talk, some regional experts feel the two sides are further away than ever. Mr. Karimi, the former Iranian official, said Iran should ready itself for another phase of war in the coming weeks. As long as both Tehran and Washington remain convinced they are the ones whose demands should be met, he said, the talks will not be meaningful. To reach a deal, both sides must be political humble and agree that their maximalist ambitions will not work, he said, adding that for now, those dynamics, excuse me, are not on the table. In our next article, Asia's tourist hotspots are missing a staple, Europeans. Soaring airfares and disruptions to Middle Eastern travel hubs are keeping many travelers away from destinations in Cambodia, Thailand, and Indonesia. This article has been submitted by John Yoon, Muktita Suhartono. Khon Moni normally shuttles at least four groups of tourists on his tuk-tuk in the ancient stone spires of Angkor Wat in Cambodia each week, but in all of May he did not get a single customer. He blames the war raging more than 3,000 miles away in the Middle East. Since the United States and Israel attacked Iran in late February, airfares have soared, doubled on some routes, and the fighting has repeatedly disrupted flights at the commercial aviation hubs of Dubai and Doha. While the tourism industries of Cambodia, Indonesia, and Thailand have largely been resilient because of regional travel, some towns and cities that rely on European travelers have suffered. Many European tourists have canceled trips to these hotspots in favor of holidays closer to home in recent months, travel industry officials have said. This has imposed immense financial difficulties on Mr. Khon, who's 30. Each time he prepared his seven-month-old baby formula, he said he uses one scoop of powdered milk instead of the recommended 2.5, so he can stretch a can from 10 days to 3 weeks. I worry that my daughter is not healthy because I cannot give her enough milk like before, said Mr. Khon, as he looked out across a street in Siem Reap, a major tourism hub in Cambodia. The fallout from the war is the most jarring disruption to Southeast Asia's vital tourism industry since the COVID pandemic, according to travel industry officials. In Cambodia, international arrivals in the first 3 months of the year declined by 45% compared with the same period last year, which, you know, we're closer to the tourism officials had said. Mr. Khon said that he used to earn an average of about 82,000 Cambodian riel, or $20 a day, ferrying visitors. That's now dropped to less than $5 a day. Businesses at Siem Reap Angkor International Airport have slashed work hours. Lam Lan, 25, a cook at an airport restaurant, said his shifts have been cut from 30 days a month to about 20. His monthly earnings have now dropped from $250 to less than $150. After factoring in gasoline costs and debt payments, Mr. Lam said he had just enough to buy soy milk for his one-year-old daughter while his wife was pregnant with their second child. Quote, I'm worried about my second baby because I do not have money saved for his birth, end quote, Mr. Lam said. Chung Kim Sang, 59, a tour guide who has led Spanish-speaking travelers throughout Angkor Wat for more than 30 years, said he was making 35% less than what he did before the Iran war started. To compensate, he started growing vegetables and raising chickens in order to reduce his food expenses. My income now is only enough for survival, he said. In neighboring Thailand's Phang Nga province, there is a similar crisis. Hotel bookings there have dropped from about 50% since the war began, local officials have said. At Surakul Pier, the main gateway for boat tours to Ko Kahu Phingan, an island that featured in the James Bond film, the financial damage was visible, where a steady procession of minibuses and long-tail boats once carried thousands of tourists a day, dozens of vessels now sit idle, rocking quietly at their moorings. Quote, I really don't know how long we can survive, said Chanipa Laklame, 46, who collects the pier's boat fees of 10 Thai baht, or 30 cents. There have been almost no trips to collect fees from since the war began, she said. Her husband, who's a boat operator for 16 years, has not had any customers since April. The family now relies entirely on her $243 monthly wage. She said she stopped along the roadside every evening on her way home to forage for wild ivory gourds and melanino fruit to boil her into a basic soup for her husband and her two children. Chanipa Laklame, who works at Surakul Pier, said the number of trips there had been dropped since shortly since any other one. Wow. We used to go out over the weekend for entertainment with the kids. We used to eat out, Miss Chanapa said. Not anymore. It's a luxury that we really cannot afford. Rungrat Hualik, 53, who has run boat tours in Fangya for 30 years, said that with the European tours gone, residents were cutting non-essential expenses. He said his monthly earnings had dropped from around $900 to $300, and he was forced to burn through most of his savings. When his teenage daughter asked to go on vacation during a recent school break, he asked her to buy a snack at the nearest convenience store. That, he said, was the only outing they could afford. Things look so bleak now, Mr. Rungrat said. All I can do is pray and be patient. The Indonesian island of Bali, a global tourist hotspot, has been more resilient. Its economy has been insulated from the shock of the Iran war by a steady stream of travelers from Australia and China. But local tour operators who catered specifically to European visitors said that they were worried about the coming months. Governor Wayan Costa of Bali said the Iran war had reduced the number of European visitors who reached the island by transiting through Middle Eastern travel hubs. Putu Winastra, chairman of the island's tour agency association, said he had frozen salaries at his company because he expected bookings to drop by 45% this year. Bali's tourism officials have launched an urgent campaign to find new customers elsewhere, sending sales missions to Australia, China, Singapore, and South Korea, Mr. Winastra said. The Indonesian government has also waived taxes on domestic economy airfares to encourage Indonesians to holiday at home. With no clear end to the war in sight, tourism workers are improvising to survive. Some boat operators in Fangya have returned to fishing or taken farming jobs. In the nearby Thai resort town of Khao Lak, nail beautician Nantipa Yamsantia, 41, said she had begun training to become a masseuse. In Siem Reap, Mr. Kohn still shows up at the taxi stand every morning waiting for fares that rarely materialize. A former kitchen hand, he is weighing whether to abandon his tuk-tuk entirely to look for restaurant work, even though local eateries are also trimming staff hours. For now, he's cutting down on what he eats so he can give a little more porridge to his daughter. I have no other choice, he said. The scope of cyber attacks on United States water systems has grown to include at least 7 states and maybe far wider, officials and experts warned, as the authorities raced to safeguard the nation's water supply against an assault that increasingly appeared to be the work of Iran. In the world of music, the K-pop supergroup BTS said it would not compete in the 69th annual Grammy Awards a month after the organization behind the awards show announced a new category for Asian pop. Quote, we've decided not to submit an entry for the Grammy consideration this year, end quote, the group's 7 members said in a statement written in Korean and shared across their individual social media accounts on Wednesday. We hope music can be heard and loved for what it is rather than being divided into region or language. Neither the group or its record company, HYBE, commented further, but the move appeared to be a protest against the new category, Best Asian Pop Music Performance, which will be awarded for the first time at the next Grammy ceremony on February 7th of 2027. That's all the time we have for today. Once again, I'm Susan. Thank you. I've been reading for the Talking Information Center, and I look forward to reading for you at another time.
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2: Hello, everyone. My name is Michael from the Talking Information Center. Today is Tuesday, the 4th of August, 2026, and I will be reading from USA Today. The first article today is entitled Gold Standard Exam Pass the Does It Pass the Test? And it's by Lisa Crescenzi, from a former math department head from Hillsborough County District in Tampa, Florida, and Chris Quintana of USA Today. The college entrance exam that Pentagon Chief Pete Hegseth hailed as the nation's new gold standard, promising to open doors at some of America's most elite institutions, is instead seeing its heaviest use as a remedial high school graduation test. A USA Today investigation found that in Florida, the first state to broadly embrace the exam, the classic learning test has become less of a college admissions test than a graduation alternative for struggling students. School officials credit it with boosting graduation rates, while critics say it allows students to earn diplomas without demonstrating the skills, especially the math skills Florida otherwise requires. Since 2023, high school students who couldn't pass the state's reading and algebra graduation exams or earn qualifying SAT or ACT scores have instead used the newer CLT to receive a diploma. An analysis comparing the CLT, ACT, and SAT math sections found the classic learning test has a higher concentration of questions researchers described as pre-algebra or middle school level math. If a student struggled with algebra or concepts beyond it, quote, I can conceive that they would have more success on the CLT because there's a higher proportion of items that come in everything before algebra, said Anna Desjarnet, a professor at the University of Cincinnati. She was one of the five mathematics education experts who conducted the review. Yet, 2 years after Florida started its experiment with the CLT, the nation's elite military academies in several states have added it to their accepted college entrance exams. USA Today scoured school board minutes and found officials in at least 9 Florida districts attributed a rise in graduation rates to the introduction of the CLT in 2023. At a school board meeting in May 2025, Christopher Bernier, superintendent of Duval County Public Schools in Jacksonville, told the board the CLT helped boost the district's graduation rate by 7 percentage points after its introduction in 2023. Quote, we're hopeful that the CLT will remain, he told the board, because it has been a game changer for some of our kids who can't seem to manufacture the ACT or SAT score. Students have a formula to beat the CLT's math section, said Lisa Crescenzi, former head of the math department for the Hillsborough County School District in Tampa. There's enough pre-algebra material, she said, that a student can confidently answer several specially easy questions. Then they can pick the same letter, say B, for every remaining question. 9-10 times out of 10, she said, that they got him a score high enough to graduate. District records show that about 2,500 students in the Hillsborough District's graduating class of 2025 satisfied their math requirement via the CLT, or roughly 1 in 6. That's true for thousands more Florida students in other districts. Quote, we're saying, oh, yay, they got it, Krasinski told USA Today, but we know they didn't. How Florida sees the exam. Jeremy Tate, CEO of Classic Learning Initiatives, the company that administers the CLT, and company CFO Noah Tyler, told USA Today that they're aware the assessment is primarily being used as a graduation test in Florida. But Tate disagreed with critics who say the test is easier than the SAT or ACT. The score needed to pass is up to the Florida Department of Education, Tate said. State officials say they set the passing score exactly where classic learning initiatives suggested it would match the ACT or SAT. Still, they are slightly raising the score needed starting next year.

a student had to score an 11 out of 40 total possible points to graduate. Now they'll have to reach a 14. For the SAT, students need 420 points out of a possible 800, while the College Board considers 530 college ready. For the ACT, that figure is 16 points out of a possible 36, and 22 is considered collegial college ready. The CLT does not have similar college level ready benchmarks. Nadia Combs, a member of the Hillsborough County School Board, worries students with a diploma they earned via a CLT score could be entering college or the workforce before they're ready. Quote, if they think they're doing well and they're passing, but at the end of the day, when they get a job or they go to college and they're not able to do well on a typical test, that's concerning, Combs said. The classic learning test raised graduation rates around the state, said Vince Burgess, an assistant deputy commissioner for the Florida Department of Education, who oversaw statewide testing and retired in September 2025. The cut score, he said, was set based on information from test vendor Classic Learning Initiatives comparing its test with the ACT and SAT. He said raising the cut scores this year will make the CLT more competitive. Quote, it was easier to get a passing score, Burgess said, but now where scores are, the bar is equally rigorous. Administrators at Hillsborough said the meeting in July that the new standards so far have been harder for students to reach. Meanwhile, at school board meetings across Florida, administrators touted gains in their graduation rates since the test was introduced. Our struggling students are more successful with the CLT, said Bernier, superintendent of Duval County Public Schools. That district's high school graduation rate rose from 87 in the 2022-23 school year to just over 94% in the 2024-2025, after Florida added the CLT to its graduation tests. Francis Sellis, an administrator at the Lake County School District near Orlando, told her board in January 2025 that the district's increased graduation rate was thanks to the Classic Learning Test. Quote, that test, the scores are very attainable, Sellis said. One high school lagged, she said, but that was because the CLT was administered there less often. In mid-July, the Hillsborough County School Board voted unanimously to offer the test to more students seeking to meet graduation requirements. Multiple board members acknowledged the test might be easier or less useful in college applications, but said it was worth it to help students graduate. So, if this, that is the CLT, is a bit of an easier test that maybe breaks down the barrier, then I'm going to support it, said one member, Stacy Hahn. What is on the test? Though the reading sections most often drive controversies around the CLT, educators and students often told USA Today that it's the math section that makes the test easier. Uzma Shuk, a student at the University of Central Florida, found the Classic Learning Test math section easier, even though, unlike the SAT, the CLT does not allow a calculator. It has more geometry questions and less about algebra or statistics. Sheikh, who attended the Charter Orlando Science School, uses her CLT score for her application to Central Florida, located in Orlando, and to obtain one of the state's merit-based scholarships. Quote, I usually score really good with reading or writing, but math is always like my shaky subject, Sheikh said. Being able to see that the math was easier than the ACT, SAT, was something that really helped. The math section is so different, it's not even possible to compare the CLT with the SAT, said Priscilla Rodriguez, an executive vice president at the College Board, who oversees the SAT. The CLT math section, she said, covers more middle school math. Quote, the layman's term would be easier,

recognitions. Others ask about prime numbers or ratios. 14 of the 40 questions on the math section address geometry, and the CLT includes a list of formulas and explanations of shapes. The SAT also lists some formulas. The ACT does not provide formulas. The CLT's 2026 technique manual even addresses the perceived easiness of some of its questions. Quote, one might be surprised to see a question about odd or even numbers, for example, on a test intended for 11th or 12th grade students, the manual reads, but one might find these questions among the most difficult for some students because they ask for a working understanding or an intuition about number theory. The mathematics researchers who reviewed the ACT, SAT, and CLT found that the SAT had the highest density of algebra-related questions. Nearly 7 in 10 questions touched on the subject. Meanwhile, the ACT had the highest concentration of advanced math, which includes trigonometry, statistics, probability, and precalculus. The CLT stood out for its focus on geometry and topics commonly associated with middle school math, such as division, patterns, ratios, and fractions, said Evthokia Stephanie Sakladidis, a professor at the University of Cincinnati. About a quarter of the CLT's math questions fit into that category, 13% for the ACT, 4% for the SAT. Can it predict college success? 3 years after the adoption of the test, no Florida university was able to provide performance statistics for CLT, ACT, and SAT enrollees. Marnie Venuela Marrero, a spokeswoman for the State University System of Florida, told USA Today it was too early to evaluate student outcomes because of the first group of students is only in its third year. Tyler, the chief financial officer of Classic Learning Initiatives, told USA Today the test has been administered roughly 500,000 times. The company knows where students are sending CLT scores, but it does not know if those students are accepted or enrolled in classes. Quote, we haven't followed them, surveyed them, he said. Classic Learning Initiatives points to studies from private Christian colleges that show it can predict how students do in college. But a nearly 2-month review of those studies by 3 academics show they, quote, are not yet representative of the broader college-going population, said Audrey Amrine Beardsley, an Arizona State University professor who has studied the ACT, SAT, and now the CLT. Quote, they're claiming that they're more rigorous, but when you look at the methods, it's clear it's an overstatement that's not in line with the standards of the profession, Amrine Beardsley said. To be sure, few students are earning admissions to Florida's universities based on a CLT score. Fewer than 1% of students applying to the University of Florida or Florida State University for fall 2024 and 2025 semesters used the CLT score, record showed. Both schools are among the most selective public institutions in the state, but the story was similar for other state universities. Few students and families are aware of the CLT, said Liz Pozo, a chief operating officer of Leading in Learning, a Florida-based college consulting company. Even if they do not know of the test, she said, they may want to apply to other schools that don't accept the CLT, including Ivy League and other selective schools. Only about 350 colleges accept the CLT, many of them private Christian schools. Families, she said, who do not call for her help with the CLT. It makes it hard to suggest to students to take the CLT when there's little evidence it helps them get into college, she said. Without those numbers, she said, suggesting students take the CLT would be like, quote, we're operating from a point of dishonesty. The lack of information hasn't deterred the Pentagon. It described the test as, quote, nationally administered and academically

0: rigorous in a statement to USA Today. In addition to its use in the military academies and missions, a CLT score can now be used to apply for scholarships in senior reserve officer training corps programs at public and private universities nationally. Tate, who taught in private and public schools, said he launched the test in 2015 after he noticed his students lacked interest in classic literature and philosophy. Teaching the SAT or ACT, he said, meant students weren't experiencing the Western canon or the Christian intellectual tradition. That canon includes the likes of Plato and Aristotle, Catholic saints like Thomas Aquinas, and Protestant thinkers like Martin Luther, and a smattering of figures popular in English classes like Shakespeare, Chaucer, and Mark Twain. The most recent author is Toni Morrison. Classic Learning Initiatives said that the test is apolitical and students need not have read the classics to take it. Quote, what we're saying is that the kind of texts on college entrance exams are going to drive the kind of texts people focus on in the classroom, Tate said. That idea has made the classic learning test a darling of the political right. It's being introduced primarily in red states where Republican lawmakers have pressured public and private universities to conform with conservative ideals by banning concepts like diversity, equity, and inclusion, and introducing civic-centered centers that focus on American history and ideals, often staffed by right-leaning academics. Meanwhile, the Trump administration's Education Department has launched investigations into dozens of universities, often tied to DEI, transgender athletes, or race in college admissions. The queries are often focused on elite universities, including Harvard, that traditionally have been perceived as liberal. And the adoption of the CLT has been primarily in red states, sometimes driven by conservative legislatures. Most recently, Texas moved to allow the exam for its use in missions after a study that found it was, quote, of sufficient rigor and reliability. The same report, however, noted the exam had at least predictive ability compared with the ACT and SAT, and noted it would require, quote, an additional evidence before its scores could be considered comparably defensible for statewide Texas admission use. It has proved lucrative, too. In Florida alone, the State Department of Education and at least five school districts have signed contracts worth at least $2.8 million to administer the CLT since the test was approved for high schools in 2023, according to a review of publicly available agreements. That's probably an undercount because Florida has 67 school districts. Arkansas, where the CLT was approved in 2025, budgeted $12 million to administer the exam in the state's high schools over the next 4 years. The second article is titled, Tens of Thousands Flee Fires in Washington, by Christopher Kahn of USA Today. At least 60,000 people have been evacuated from Spokane, Washington area as wildfires fueled by strong winds and dry conditions destroyed hundreds of buildings and knocked out power across the region, authorities said. Three wildfires, collectively referred to as the Spokane Area Fire, have consumed more than 7,700 acres and were 0% contained as of August 2nd, said Benjamin Kosel, a spokesperson for the California Interagency Incident Management Team 7. Kosel said the fires have burned more than 600 structures, including homes and businesses. More than 900 firefighting personnel, including from outside the state, were battling the blazes, officials said. Spokane Mayor Lisa Brown said at a news conference August 2nd that the wildfires were, quote, the worst natural disaster our region has faced. The cause of the fires was under investigation. No deaths have been reported. Officials said a historic weather event fueled the fire's rapid growth, citing unusually high temperatures, a record-setting drought, and strong winds. U.S. Senator Maria Cantwell, Democrat from Washington, warned that wind speeds as high as 35 miles an hour could lead the blazes to further expand. Quote, "The next couple of days will be challenging, but we are going to do everything we can to make sure the resources are here and that this issue gets our nation's attention," Cantwell posted on X. The blazes led Washington Governor Bob Ferguson to declare a statewide emergency, banning most recreational and agricultural burning. Quote, "There are just so many Washingtonians who have literally lost everything in a very short period of time," Ferguson said at a news conference. Ferguson said he spoke with President Donald Trump and made a request for federal emergency management agency assistance. Quote, "I had the clear sense he understood what was going on," Ferguson said. About 9,000 homes and businesses were without power across the Spokane region August 3rd, according to a USA Today outage tracker. Well over half the outages were concentrated in Spokane County. Many residents who had fled from the wildfires returned to find their homes destroyed. Quote, "This is what I imagine a war zone is like," Spokane resident Sherry Clark told Spokesman Review as she stared at the remnants of what used to be her home in beloved Garden. Quote, "It feels unreal." Air quality gets dangerous. Nearby, Kristen Wren surveyed the damage to the home of her son and daughter-in-law in northwest Spokane. There was very little that wasn't scorched by the flames. Her daughter-in-law, Kimber Wren, salvaged a muffin tin from the rubble. Quote, "It's unrecognizable," Kristen Rez told the outlet. The National Weather Service issued their air quality alerts in much of the Washington state, plus neighboring Idaho and Oregon. Quote, "Air pollutants can cause breathing difficulties for children, the elderly, as well as persons with respiratory problems," the Idaho Department of Environmental Quality said in a statement. "Those individuals who are sensitive to increased particulate matter or smoke are encouraged to avoid prolonged or strenuous outdoor activity." The blazes interrupted as much of the western United States experienced above average temperatures and dry conditions. Much of Washington state has seen moderate drought conditions, according to the U.S. Drought Monitor. More than 1,000 wildfires. The state's fire season begins in July and runs until October, when rain returns to the region, the Washington Emergency Management Division says. Since the start of summer, more than 1,000 fires have burned about 450,000 acres in Washington, said Dave Upgrove, the state's commissioner of public lands, at a news conference on August 1st. Quote, "This is extraordinary fire season," he said. "This is not normal." The next article is titled, "Gazans Say Trump's Plan Jars with Grim Reality. At least 1,230 Palestinians killed since ceasefire," Gaza officials say. Written by Nidan al-Mughrabi and Dawood Abu Alkas of Reuters. Gaza. Palestinians in Gaza said on August 3rd that President Donald Trump's touting of a deal aimed at disarming Hamas and ending the war was out of touch with their worsening reality after Israel killed 18 people in one of the deadliest days since the ceasefire last year. Trump declared July 30th, quote, "a major milestone towards implementing the Gaza peace plan agreed to in October," saying that Hamas would disarm and Israel would withdraw in phases. Complications have swiftly emerged. Israel's defense minister said on August 2nd that Israel troops in Gaza would not move before Hamas disarms and its tunnels are destroyed. Hamas insists that Israel halt attacks before it begins implementing the part of the agreement dealing with its arms. Nikolay Mladenov, the Gaza envoy for Trump's Board of Peace, which is overseeing the ceasefire, had a constructive and detailed meeting with Israel Prime Minister Benjamin Netanyahu and other Israeli officials on August 3rd, the board said on X. Quote, "The goal is clear and is not in question. The complete decommissioning of weapons in the Strip and the transition away from rule by the gun to civilian governance. Reaching it will be a process, and that process will be set out in the next phase of the work," the board said. It noted that the full withdrawal of the Israeli military beyond the yellow line, a military demarcation established under a U.S. brokered ceasefire reached in October, quote, "will take place only once decommissioning is complete, as Hamas committed to the mediators. This applies to light and heavy weapons and Hamas tunnels," the board said. Palestinian factions were concerned that the board's statement focused exclusively on the issue of weaponry, while omitting any reference to other agreed-upon terms, specifically the understandings regarding a ceasefire and a halt to targeting operations in Gaza, a Palestinian official close to the negotiation told Reuters. The factions are constantly consulting on the statement while reaffirming their commitment to the terms agreed upon July 30th, the official said. On the ground in Gaza, Palestinians say the Israeli strikes in recent days have shattered any hope of progress in ending the war launched in retaliation for Hamas's October 7th, 2023 attacks. An Israeli airstrike on a car in Gaza City killed two people on August 3rd, medics say. Israeli troops have occupied and depopulated two-thirds of the enclave, leaving nearly all its more than 2 million residents confined to a tiny strip of land along the coast, most in makeshift tents or damaged buildings. Quote, "It was as if the war had resumed. There was an attack on every one hour or less, and the planes were struck places across Gaza Strip, north, central, and south, everywhere," Aya Mohammed Zaki, 32, told Reuters by phone. The Palestinians killed on August 2nd include a couple and their child in an Israeli strike on Gaza City apartment. The Israeli military said it was targeting military operatives in that and other strikes. Mediators Egypt, Qatar, and Turkey condemned the ongoing Israeli attacks in Gaza, quote, "affirming that the continuation of these violations constitutes a breach of the agreement and undermines the efforts aimed at implementing its second phase," according to a joint statement. Waiting for displacement. Last year's ceasefire allowed Israeli forces to retain control of 53% of Gaza initially, before eventually withdrawing. But Israel has instead expanded its control. Defense Minister Israel Katz confirmed on August 2nd that the Israeli-held area has reached 60-70% as Israeli troops search for tunnels. Suma Dawla, 60, said that the Israeli-held zone had recently expanded toward her home after she woke up to find yellow bricks laid by Israeli forces to demarcate the territory had been moved closer. Quote, "We are waiting for displacement at any moment. Our entire life is gone. Our entire future is gone. Our children's future is gone," said Dawla, whose family, like nearly all residents in Gaza, has been displaced multiple times since the war began. Around her, piles of rubble marked what was once Gaza City neighborhood. Nearby, her grandchildren played with building blocks on the floor of the tent, an improvised refuge she shares with her husband. Dawla said she had hoped Trump's announcement would bring change, but, quote, "on the contrary, destruction increased, displacement increased." Israel's recent expansion of the Yellow Line forced people to flee in at least five different areas across the Gaza Strip, including Gaza City, Deir al-Bala, and Khan Yunis, seven residents told Reuters. The United Nations Office for the Coordination of Humanitarian Affairs reported on July 20th that 30 families were forced to leave an area near the Yellow Line in eastern Gaza City as a result of Israeli displacement order. Hamas has demanded Israel pull forces out of the areas seized since last October's ceasefire as one of its demands for moving ahead with the deal. Hamas rejects the word disarmament, but says it will hand over its weapons for storage under the control of a U.S.-backed Palestinian administration after Israel halts operations and withdraws its forces in line with last year's ceasefire. A spokesman for Netanyahu's office told Reuters that Israel expressed concerns to Washington about the disarmament plan. Quote, the most important concern for Israel is that there's nothing can happen before Hamas completely and truly disarms, spokesman Doron Spielman said. At least 1,230 Palestinians, mostly civilians, have been killed in Israel since the Trump-backed Gaza peace plan was agreed in October, according to Gaza health authorities. Hamas does not disclose its fatalities. Four Israeli soldiers were killed over that same period, according to Israeli authorities. The next article is entitled Cyclosporiasis Outbreak Source Difficult to Trace by Reuters. The U.S. Food and Drug Administration, Centers for Disease Control and Prevention, in dozens of states are investigating a surge in cases of cyclosporiasis intestinal illnesses. Michigan, the hardest hit state, has now reported two deaths and more than 11,000 cases as it searches for links beyond the initial cases tied to lettuce. The outbreak, one of the largest U.S. cyclosporiasis outbreaks in recent years, has been linked to shredded iceberg lettuce served at Yum Brands Taco Bell restaurants in nine states. Investigations are continuing into other sources. Cyclosporiasis is an intestinal infection that can be contracted by consuming food, typically raw fruits and vegetables, or water contaminated with feces that transmit the cyclospora parasite, according to the CDC. Symptoms can range from mild to severe, with children, older adults, and people with weakened immune systems facing higher risks of serious illness. Two individuals who died in Michigan had significant underlying health conditions that may have been impacted by cyclosporiasis and dehydration, the State Department, the Health Department said on August 3rd. While cyclosporiasis is not fatal, untreated infections can persist for weeks and may lead to hospitalization, particularly because of dehydration. Death resulting from cyclosporiasis is uncommon in the United States. A 2020 multi-state outbreak associated with a bagged salad sickened nearly 700 people in 13 states. The CDC considers May 1st to August 31st the annual cyclosporiasis season. The agency has reported 6,707 laboratory-confirmed cases of cyclosporiasis across 45 states, and 423 of those patients have been hospitalized. It expects thousands more because it can take 6 weeks to determine if a sick person is part of the outbreak. What do we know about the contaminated produce? The FDA's traceback investigation has found a link between thousands of cases in iceberg lettuce sold in Taco Bell restaurants in nine states, including Indiana, Kentucky, Michigan, Ohio, West Virginia, Illinois, Kansas, Oklahoma, and Pennsylvania. The agency initially reported on July 18th that a sample of shredded iceberg lettuce supplied by Taylor Farms had tested positive for a parasite, but withdrew the finding a day later after laboratory review determined the result was a false positive. The FDA investigators still point clearly to Taylor Farms, which recalled its lettuce from central Mexico and shut down its processing plant there. The recall included market-side branded product from Walmart and dozens of products distributed throughout Sysco and other companies, according to the FDA. Taylor Farms said in a July 24 statement that the recall was voluntary and that it has, quote, best-in-class cyclospora prevention protocols. It is no longer sourcing any iceberg lettuce from that region, it said. What can people do? The FDA said cooking produce to at least 158 degrees is the most effective way to kill cyclospora, as the parasite is resistant to routine chemical disinfection. The agency also advises consumers to discard the outer leaves of leafy vegetables and thoroughly rinse fruits and vegetables before peeling or eating them. Cyclospora typically spreads through contaminated food or water and is not commonly transmitted from person to person. Past outbreaks were linked to bagged salad mixes and kits, fresh cilantro and basil, raspberries, snow peas, and green onions. For people who have cyclosporiasis, the CDC recommends antibiotic treatment. People living with HIV may require longer treatment than the typical 10-day regimen, according to the agency. What surveillance is being done? Cyclospora is a nationally notifiable pathogen. Most states collect robust data and share that routinely with the CDC and its disease surveillance system, said Gwen Biggerstaff, deputy director of CDC's Division of Foodborne, Waterborne, and Environmental Diseases. Healthcare providers are legally required to report cases of cyclosporiasis to public health departments in 43 states. The next article is titled, Voters Prefer Democrats Over GOP on Economy, Poll Finds, by Jason Lang of Reuters. Washington. Americans pick Democrats over Republicans as better stewards of the economy for the first time in nearly a decade in Reuters' Ipsos poll, which also found their approval of President Donald Trump's performance falling to 35%. The finding in a poll conducted July 29th through August 3rd showed how Trump's handling of the economy, including rising energy prices resulting from the Iran war, could weigh on his party's chances in the November midterm elections that will determine control of Congress for the next 2 years. Trump's presidential approval rating fell to 35% from 37% in a prior Reuters Ipsos poll conducted in July, with the share of Americans who give his presidency a thumbs up within just 1 percentage point of the lowest level of his term. Some 37% of registered voters responding to the poll said that the Democratic Party has a better approach to the economy compared with 36% who picked the Republican Party. Another 27% they were not sure or that a different party would do a better job. Republicans had held the advantage on the economy through most of Trump's first term in office in 2017 to 2021, though all of Democratic President Joe Biden's 4 years in power and into Trump's second term. A Reuters Ipsos poll that concluded in May 2017 gave Democrats an edge, though the question was asked differently, with no option for respondents to say they were not sure or that a different party would do better. The Republican edge on the economy has steadily deteriorated during Trump's current term, narrowing from to zero in recent months as household finances suffered from soaring gasoline prices following the U.S.-Israeli attacks on Iran in February and the war that has been simmering ever since. Gasoline prices have surged by more than 25% since that war started, with Americans on average paying more than a dollar extra per gallon at the pump. The Reuters Ipsos poll, which was conducted online and nationwide, found 42% of registered voters would vote for a Democrat in the congressional elections, and 37% would vote Republican if the contest were held now. Independents in the poll picked Democrats over Republicans by 12 percentage points. Republicans will be defending narrow congressional majorities in the November 3rd elections. While the poll presents a picture of the national political mood, the actual elections for U.S. Congress are more complex. Of the 435 House seats, only about three dozen are expected to be competitive, while eight Senate seats are expected to be competitive. Trump has repeatedly dismissed widespread polling showing Americans unhappy with his leadership. On August 3rd, ahead of the release of the latest Reuters Ipsos poll, he posted to his Truth Social account, quote, "My real polling numbers, not those made up by the fake news media, are the best they have ever been." The Reuters Ipsos poll gathered responses from 4,505 U.S. adults and had a margin of error of 2 percentage points. The next article is entitled "Sailor Survives Weeks Stranded at Sea. His boat was disabled on voyage to Hawaii," by Michelle Del Rey of USA Today. A sailor experienced a nightmare at sea when his boat became disabled during his voyage from the West Coast to Hawaii this summer. Keiichi Sato, 39, left Southern California to sail to Hawaii on June 7th. The trouble came when he encountered strong winds and rough seas, which snapped his mast. He simultaneously ran out of water and had to cook his food using seawater. Sato collected rainwater to drink, but became dehydrated and depressed, a news release from the Seafarers International Union says. On July 21st, crew members on the container ship MV George III spotted Sato's sailboat about 900 miles from Hawaii. Once the George III was close enough to the drifting boat, a crew member threw Sato a life preserver, and he was brought aboard. It took about an hour and a half to recover Sato, according to the union statement. Sato credited the crew of George III with saving his life. Sailor recounts his experience. In an interview with Hawaii News Now, Sato said that after the mast snapped, he cried for a whole week, just drifting south, feeling miserable. He recalled trying to motor back to shore, but he ran out of fuel. Quote, "I was literally like a sitting duck, just getting taken south by the currents going away off course," Sato told the outlet. He tried to sail back in a shipping lane after 5 days of contemplating his next move. He started to jury-rig the sails by using PVC pipes and kayak paddles. After running out of fresh water, he filled buckets with seawater and tied plastic bags to seal it off to collect its condensation, he told Hawaii News Now. Quote, "I was just licking that to survive," he said. For food, he survived on oatmeal in addition to fish and squid. When he was rescued, he said he was ecstatic. "I was like crying and like so happy. And then they got me fruit and water, and yeah, those were so good to me, those guys." The next article is titled "Fauci's Decisions Are a Major Reason I Survived COVID-19. By Blake Fontenay of USA Today. "So, we're doing this again." That was my immediate reaction when I learned Dr. Anthony Fauci's diary was being released ahead of his appearance before a U.S. Senate committee. As I read some of the early reports from that Senate hearing, it seemed clear the purpose was to attack Fauci's character rather than try to learn anything meaningful about the COVID-19 pandemic that could help us in the future. Let me be clear. I am not trying to defend Fauci as a person. I don't know him any more than most of his critics do. Maybe the career bureaucrat did enjoy some of the celebrity he achieved as the public face of a federal government agency during a health crisis that ultimately cost more than 7 million people worldwide their lives. He and others in charge most certainly made mistakes in response to a pandemic that no one of our generation had ever lived through before. Necessary trial and error. Here's what I believe, though. Steps that government officials recommended or mandated, masks, social distancing, business and school closures, helped slow the spread of the disease so hospitals and other health care providers wouldn't be overwhelmed. Even then, reasonable people understood that the precautionary measures put in place weren't going to stop the spread of COVID-19. The goal all along was try to contain it. As someone who ended up taking the last available spot in an intensive care unit at a Colorado hospital, that matters to me. I'm still alive today because of decisions that were made back then. And it infuriates me that some people still want to use what happened as a political talking point. I don't care if you love President Donald Trump or hate him. Trump, like John Kerry's complicated feelings on the Vietnam War in a different time, was with Fauci before he was against him. The truth was much of what people were doing back then was trial and error, subject to recalculations and revisions in real time. It's easy to Monday morning quarterback with the benefit of 6 years of hindsight about what did and didn't work. While I was in the ICU, I was told that one of the drugs being given to me was Remdesivir, which I recognize as having been used to treat Trump's case of COVID-19. Isn't that an experimental drug? I asked weakly. Quote, everything we're giving you is experimental, was the reply. In those pre-vaccine days, you could take your chances with what seemed like the most reasonable treatment regimen, or you could wait around to see if you would die. Over the years, I've heard people suggest, if not to say outright, that COVID-19 was a disease that mainly killed the very old and sick, people who were going to die soon anyway. Not only does that view not tell the whole truth, but it's also offensive. I had no health issues. While I made my share of dubious lifestyle choices, I've also spent a good chunk of my life as a competitive canoe and dragon boat racer. Even today, I can kayak 10 miles in Florida heat that would make many of the keyboard commandos who make that culling the herd argument wilt. I was just one of the unlucky people whom COVID-19 struck particularly hard. Some might say that because it had a relatively high survivability rate, it wasn't that big a deal. I would submit that people who think this way have never been awakened in the middle of the night to be packed in ice because their fever levels are spiking to critical levels, or spending days tethered to oxygen tubes because removing those tubes left them gasping for air like fish out of water. I lost my job during the pandemic, then I nearly lost my life. If you never got COVID-19 or only had a mild case, then bless your privileged keister. You should thank God you never had to fight the battles many of us faced during those days. Someone you know might have lost a grandparent, parent, or other loved one to the coronavirus. Turning COVID-19 into another culture war political battle trivializes their suffering and mine. I do and will continue to take it personally. Yes, I know the mask mandates, closures, and other restrictions were inconvenient. I was inconvenienced too. I didn't want to sit around eating Nutty Buddies or watching Korean baseball games for weeks on end, but that was the hand history dealt us. More than a century ago, the world had to simultaneously deal with the twin calamities of the 1918 1918-1919 flu pandemic and World War I. Our ancestors were accustomed to making sacrifices and dealing with hardships, yet they didn't believe they were entitled to easy lives. By contrast, we're soft. If our daily routines get altered in even the slightest ways, we're upset. And who are we kidding? COVID-19 only supersized the cultural trend towards self-isolation that was already happening anyway. Sure, there are people who experience genuine hardships as a result of school and business shutdowns. I was one of those people, too. Within weeks of the pandemic began, I was laid off from my job at a Colorado newspaper due to declining advertising revenues. The New York Times Magazine wrote what at the time seemed like my journalism career obituary. I had to go out and find another job at a time when the whole world seemed to be in sleep mode. It wasn't easy, but I did it. Was Fauci a ham who enjoyed the limelight a little too much? There seems to be a lot of that going around, not only in politics, but in our celebrity-obsessed culture in general. Does impeaching Fauci's character now accomplish anything meaningful? It does not. Here's the prediction. Another pandemic will happen. It's a question of when, not if. The mortality rate for the next one could be significantly higher, which means a lot of innocent lives will be lost. But among those who will die in larger numbers will be the selfish, those who weren't willing to set aside their personal wants for the greater good. I expect to receive some negative feedback as a result of writing this column. I'm ready and willing to vigorously defend the position I'm taking. The reality is, if not for the decisions Fauci and other like-minded people made years ago, I wouldn't be around to do that. The next article is titled, Iran Denies U.S. Talks as Trump Says He Delayed Attack, by Joey Garrison of USA Today. Washington. Iran denied President Donald Trump's assertion that Tehran is set to begin a new round of negotiations with the United States, contradicting the president after Trump said he held off on carrying out, quote, the biggest attack since World War II, to allow talks to restart. Trump, speaking to reporters on Air Force One on Sunday, said the United States was, quote, all set to go with what he described as a, quote, massive attack on Iran over the weekend, but scrapped the plans at the request of Saudi Arabia, the United Arab Emirates, and Qatar. Trump said the three Middle East allies expressed confidence about a deal emerging to reopen the Strait of Hormuz and address Iran's nuclear capability. He said Iran, quote, very strongly asked the United States to hold off on the attacks as well. Quote, we had an attack that would be the biggest attack since World War II, and it would have been disastrous for them, Trump said. And they didn't want us to do it, and frankly, Saudi Arabia didn't want it either. They thought that deal was imminent. Trump said the talks with Iran would begin Monday, August 3rd. But Iranian Foreign Ministry spokesperson Emsail Baghaei on Monday said Iran is not currently holding talks with the United States, telling reporters Tehran is instead in discussions with Oman about temporarily safe route through the Strait of Hormuz. Quote, we currently do not have negotiations with America, Baghaei said, according to NBC News. He added that Iran has no plans to host foreign delegations or send negotiators abroad in the coming days. At Trump's direction, the United States hit Iran with 13 nights of consecutive airstrikes in July after a memorandum of understanding for the two sides to work out a peace deal fell apart. That pause, which began July 23rd, was intended to give negotiations another chance, but progress on talks has not materialized. At least 18 U.S. service members have died in action during the war, in Iran, which has turned increasingly unpopular among Americans. More than two-thirds of Americans surveyed in a Washington Post Ipsos poll in July said they disapprove of Trump's handling of the war. Trump said the massive attack on Iran that he held off remains an option if Iran resists a deal that meets U.S. demands. Quote, "We're ready to go anytime we want," Trump said. "Would I rather make a deal? I'm not looking to kill people. Because people die, a lot of people die, and we don't want that." The final article for today is titled, "Arson Arrest at Spokane, Washington, Wildfires Force Evacuations, Destroy Homes." This is an update by Janine Santucci and Tao Wen of USA Today. Authorities in Washington have arrested a man for arson in connection with one of the major wildfires devastating the eastern part of the state, which has destroyed hundreds of homes and forced tens of thousands to flee. That is all the time we have for today. I'm Michael, and I thank you for listening to the USA Today at the Talking Information Center. Have a nice day.
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2: Good morning and welcome to the Talking Information Center. Today is Tuesday, August 4th. We have today's reading of the Wall Street Journal being read to you by Rod. Good morning, Rod.
3: Good morning, Billy, and good morning, everybody. Yep, this is the reading of the Wall Street Journal on this Tuesday. It's, as Billy said, the fourth day of August. We're into August already. And on the front page of the Wall Street Journal today, this story, drought is draining Europe's rivers. A drought is wreaking havoc along Europe's rivers. In Romania, authorities set off explosion beside a river in a bid to divert much-needed water to a power plant. In Bulgaria, 200 vacationers had to be evacuated from a stranded cruise ship. In Germany's industrial heartlands, companies are curbing production and struggling to ship goods. The incidents are all signs of how perilously low water levels in some of Europe's most significant waterways are challenging the region's already stressed economy. Europe is enduring a punishingly dry summer with a lack of rain and sweltering temperatures, stoking wildfires from Scotland to Greece. Now, the lack of rain is reducing the stretches of the Danube and Rhine to trickles, threatening an industry that has relied on the mighty waterways. The most vivid effects are playing out on the Danube, where water levels have receded enough to expose World War II-era bombs and mammoth bones. Low water levels are making it impossible for some nuclear-powered plants to run their cooling systems. In Romania, where one of the two reactors at the Cernavoda power plant has been shut down, the military in recent days set off the explosives as part of a plan to divert more water to the plant from another channel of the river. In Hungary, all but one of the four reactors at the country's only nuclear power plant have been switched off because there isn't enough water in the river to keep them cool. The PAX plant typically accounts for 40% of the country's electricity generation. Water levels on the Danube in Hungary reached their lowest level on record last week. Hungary's grid can pull power from elsewhere in Europe, but the crisis is nevertheless expected to push up wholesale prices, and officials have called on business and consumers to cut energy use. With temperatures set to rise above 100 degrees Fahrenheit this week, the five most difficult days lie ahead, Hungary's Prime Minister Peter Magyar said on social media on Monday. The outage deepens an economic headache for Magyar, who is under pressure to reduce a fiscal deficit and boost growth. A prolonged energy crisis could force the government to step up financial support for the power sector and deter investment in manufacturing, said William Jackson, chief emerging market economist at Capital Economics. If there are concerns about energy reliability, that's likely to affect investment decisions, he said. Conditions on the Danube are a pain for tourism, too. The river was immortalized by composer Johann Strauss II as the Blue Danube, but views from cruise ship windows are heavy on the gray-brown hues of dried-up riverbeds. Last week, 186 passengers had to be brought ashore from a Viking cruise liner that hit a sandbank because of low water levels near the Bulgarian city of Vidin. Viking said its guests were transferred safely ashore. The company has a large fleet and lots of experience navigating Europe's rivers, but some itineraries may need to be modified, it warned. Several cruise operators have canceled voyages. Major parts of the Rhine and Danube, as well as the Moselle and Main, are not navigational, so we focus on the stretches that still have enough depth to cruise, said Patrick L., a vice president at German operator Viva Cruises. Viva has canceled one cruise and rerouted others. On the Rhine, more than 800 miles northwest of where the Viking Oller ran aground, a closely watched water level gauge is delivering a daily dose of pain to industrial companies that rely on the waterway. On Friday, the water depth at Kaub, west of Frankfurt, fell as low as about 9 inches, just shy of its lowest record level from a drought in October 2018. The water level there is expected to drop below 8 inches this week, the German Waterways and Shipping Administration said. Record low levels were measured at other Rhine gauges in North Rhine-Westphalia, such as the Cologne, in Cologne and Duisburg-Ruhrort over the weekend. Kaub is one of several points on the Rhine where water levels have fallen so low that ships can now carry only 20% to 30% of their normal load without risking grounding. That means more vessels are needed to ship goods, pushing up freight costs. We are operating up to the limits of what is physically possible, said Jens Schwaunen, managing director of the German Federal Association of Inland Navigation, which represents the country's commercial inland shipping sector. If the drought continues, it could lead to supply shortages and price increases for consumers, for example, at gas stations in the south of Germany, economists say. German steel producer ThyssenKrupp said it has reduced hot metal production at its blast furnaces in Duisburg after low water levels forced it to remove its push barge fleet from service, crimping raw material deliveries despite switching to smaller chartered vessels. The crucial unknown is the drought duration. Karsten Brenski, global head of macro research at ING, said Germany's gross domestic product might only grow by 0.5% this year rather than the 0.8% he had forecast if the disruption doesn't abate soon. A bad drought in 2018 wiped nearly 0.4% off German GDP, and the Kiel Institute for the World Economy estimated. Since that shock, some companies have taken steps to reduce their exposure by shoring up alternative routes. Chemicals giant BASF, B-A-S-F, for instance, has investigated in shallow-bottomed barges that are better equipped to navigate during droughts. But there are already signs of distress in Urich's chemicals sector. A recent run-up in the price of benzene, an important input for many chemicals, was likely driven in part by concerns about supply disruption, said David Potter, an executive director at Chemical Market Analytics. Benzene is already too expensive for some industrial users to operate profitably, he said, adding the longer the drought lasts, the more likely it is that some companies might suspend production. The prolonged dry spell is also threatening crop yields across the continent, a European Union drought update said on Friday. While forecasts point to rain around the Mediterranean, other regions can expect severely drier than average conditions until September, it said. You're listening to the Talking Information Center, and we are reading the Wall Street Journal for you on this Tuesday. It is August the 4th, and we go to the business and finance section of the Wall Street Journal. And the top story in the business and finance section of the Wall Street Journal, future taking root for paper goods. Kimberly Clark sees a plant as a potential wood fiber successor. Next task is to scale. For two decades, Kimberly Clark has scoured the earth for a material that could replace wood fiber. The maker of Scott paper towels, Cottonelle toilet paper, and Huggies diapers says it has made a breakthrough. Paper-based products of the future, the company says, could be made with Hesperalo. Hesperalo, a plant with long, pointy leaves that grows in arid climates. Fiber from the plant can be used to make paper towels, toilet paper, and other products that are stronger and softer than wood-based equivalents, executives from Kimberly Clark said. If production reaches scale, it could also be cheaper and less environmentally damaging than cutting down trees, they say. We'll call it our Goldilocks discovery, said Craig Slapchess, the company's top researcher and development officer. Kimberly Clark describes its continuing efforts to commercialize the findings as a moonshot, and executives caution that there is a long research runway ahead. Still, they expressed hope that Hesperalo could help them reach a previously stated ambition to eventually stop using fibers from natural forests in their products. The company is one of the biggest makers of paper-based products in the world. Kimberly Clark says it is the first to do so substantially research on Hesperalo. It has already held more than 30 patents related to its findings. A viable alternative to wood fiber would be a scientific breakthrough that could reshape the consumer products landscape. And if Hesperalo delivers on the promise that Kimberly Clark researchers say it might have, it would be a blow to the companies that earn billions each year harvesting the trees used to make the wood fiber in the world's paper products. A significant portion of it comes from boreal forests in Canada and across Scandinavia. The U.S. is also a big supplier. An alternative to wood fiber would also be an environmental breakthrough. Reduced demand for wood would leave more trees able to suck up carbon emissions. Currently, bamboo and recycled paper are the primary alternatives to traditional wood fiber in paper-based products. Many American shoppers find them to be less plush or too rough for products such as paper towels and toilet paper. Kimberly Clark has invested about $250 million in research on Hesperalo and to develop the technology that will allow it to be used in future products. The company says it will take multiples of that sum to commercialize the discovery. The company is accelerating its research. It is building a pilot facility in Yuma, Arizona, and is collaborating with farmers and technical experts in Arizona, California, and elsewhere.

a senior research manager at Kimberly-Clark, and one of the first members of the team. As it started its work, the team compiled a list of 70 candidates for potential new sources of fiber. They examined agricultural residues such as wheat straw and leftover corn. Even chicken feathers, seaweed, and algae were on the list. "We tried to pulp everything from wood straw to bamboo," said Jeff Malucci, the company's top executive for strategy. "Everything." When the researchers began examining potential alternatives to wood fiber, cost and scale were crucial considerations. Slavchek said those factors were roadblocks for other materials they considered. The researchers don't yet know what it will cost to cultivate, harvest, transport, and process Hesperalo into pulp at scale, but say early signs are that the cost could compare favorably with wood. One of the first clues of Hesperalo's suitability came when the team saw the plants growing at an abandoned Arizona State test crop facility. It was on desert land, unattended for years, Malucci remembers. Yet it was thriving, a sign that it could be a durable crop. When the Kimberly-Clark team studied it, the length of its fibers and their slender diameter stood out. The combination suggested the plant could offer softness and strength when used in hygiene products. Further research confirmed those suspicions. The researchers had found a rapidly renewable natural fiber source. "We've generated enough data thus far to feel encouraged, confident, and excited about the potential that is going to have for our portfolio," said Slavchep. So we're reading from the Wall Street Journal, and we are in the business and finance section. And another story that's on the front page of the business and finance section of the Wall Street Journal from the Talking Information Center on this Tuesday, August the 4th, is this headline: Whirlpool, once global titan in world of hurt. I think a lot of people have Whirlpool products in their kitchen, you know, refrigerators, maybe even a dishwasher. Whirlpool, once global titan in world of hurt. Not long ago, when Florida real estate investor Carlin Ridgway prepped a house for sale, all new kitchen appliances were a must. "Times have changed. Buyers today want the lowest price possible," she said. So when she recently pondered what to do with an aging but functional Whirlpool refrigerator, she decided not to spend $600 or more to replace it. Instead, she made it look practically new with $30 of paint. "If we can save money on our end and still have it look good and be appealing to a buyer, then that's what we've got to go with," Ridgway said. Her thrifty calculus helps explain the trouble circulating Whirlpool, America's appliance-making giant. The company in recent years abandoned its globe-spanning ambitions to focus on the more profitable Americas, primarily the United States. That tied its fortunes to the domestic housing market in a slump for 3 years and counting. Slow home sales hurt appliance manufacturers because people typically buy expensive refrigerators and washing machines when they are moving or remodeling. Whirlpool's revenue and profits have slid since the pandemic, and that trend continued in the second quarter. Net sales dropped nearly 7% year over year, while the company took an adjusted loss of 21 cents per share. Both figures were an improvement over the first quarter, however, and Chief Executive Mark Bitzer said that was indications that Whirlpool's comeback strategy, centered on new products, higher prices, and lower costs, is starting to bear fruit. "I would take Q2 as a very early but very encouraging sign that we're on track in that recovery," he said. For much of its 115-year history, Benton Harbor, Michigan-based Whirlpool was

the big fish of appliance makers, gobbling up rivals from Argentina to Poland. That gave it the heft to compete globally with companies like South Korea's LG Electronics and Samsung Electronics. By 2015, half of the company's net sales came from outside North America. The strategy soon unraveled. Whirlpool's Chinese operation lost money against government-favored rivals. Brexit hurt its UK business. The invasion of Ukraine forced it out of the Russian market. Bitzer chartered a new course, a slimmer Whirlpool, hunkered down in the Western Hemisphere, where its profit margins were highest. Last year, the company's North American unit was responsible for 65% of net sales. Bitzer said the strategy reflected changes in global trade. The costs to serve individual markets have gone up, he said, while the advantages of having a worldwide presence have gone down. You're living in a world where you want to be number one in one or two big regions as opposed to number two globally, he said. The company's global competitors have also dug into North America, and Whirlpool's market share among U.S. retailers has slipped in recent years, according to the research firm Open Brand. Whirlpool's internal data, which includes e-commerce and sales to builders, shows its share has remained roughly level. In 2022, following the most profitable year in its history, Whirlpool announced one of the biggest deals in its history. It acquired the garbage disposal company InSinkErator for $3 billion in cash, $2.5 billion of it borrowed. Bitzer acknowledged Whirlpool bought InSinkErator at the peak of its value, but said it remains an important acquisition with double-digit profit margins. He said the U.S. housing market will eventually rebound, and when it does, InSinkErator will be a wonderful business. Talk of a rebound irritates investors like Christopher Pock, whose firm Promethium Advisors owns 11,000 Whirlpool shares. It doesn't look like they're really doing anything proactive other than hoping things get better, he said. Bitzer pointed out to what he said was the company's largest ever launch of new products. That includes a camera-equipped oven that tells home chefs when their cookies are done, and the first refrigerator to make chewable nugget ice. He said Whirlpool is also raising prices to catch up with inflation, which should boost profit margins. We are reading from the Wall Street Journal here, the Talking Information Center for you, and on the front page of the Wall Street Journal today, which is August the 4th, we're into August already, my goodness, this story, which is above the fold on the Wall Street Journal here on the front page, Blanche rescinds payout fund. Two holdout GOP senators remove block on his bid to be attorney general. And the dateline here is, of course, Washington. Todd Blanche smoothed his confirmation to U.S. Attorney General by formally rescinding a $1.8 billion anti-weaponization fund that critics feared President Trump would use to funnel taxpayer money to his allies. The move by Blanche, who has been serving as acting attorney general, won the support of two holdout Republican senators who were blocking his confirmation to the permanent position. The senators, John Cornyn of Texas and Tom Tillis of North Carolina, had objected to the payout fund and to tax audit protection for Trump that were announced at the same time in May. In a one-page order late Sunday, Blanche wrote that the fund is rescinded and shall have no force or effect. In a separate document released simultaneously, the Justice Department agreed to narrow the scope of the tax audit protections that the Trump administration gave to the president, his family, and his businesses. Blanche's moves, however,
don't alter the agreement between Trump and his own administration that required a fund creation. And they leave in place an unusual victory for the president, who turned a tax disclosure lawsuit against the government into the end of an audit. In a joint statement on Monday, Senators Cornyn and Tillis said they were pleased by Blanche's new written statements and planned to advance his nomination. The $1.8 billion fund faced intense blowback after it was announced, including from other Republicans who worried that it could be used to pay people who attacked police officers during the January 6, 2021 attack on the U.S. Also on the front page of the Wall Street Journal today, how AI wound up driving economy and stock market. This is the Talking Information Center, and it's Tuesday, August the 4th. This is the Wall Street Journal. Good morning. U.S. economy keeps putting more eggs in the artificial intelligence basket. Tech companies are spending hundreds of billions of dollars to meet AI computing needs and issuing billions of dollars of debt to help make those purchases. The rapid data center build-out is powering construction spending, hiring, and municipal revenues. Meanwhile, a stock market rally fueled by the rise in shares of chip makers and other companies benefiting from the AI boom has led to a massive increase in household wealth. That is helping to bolster consumer spending. Combined, those factors are likely responsible for roughly one-third of the nation's recent economic growth, according to Michael Pierce, an economist at Oxford Economics. But the strength of the economy is drawing from the AI boom is also a vulnerability. What would happen if the boom fizzled out? It is very much an AI-driven economy right now, said Barclays economist Jonathan Miller. It's hard to imagine that we would be anywhere near as resilient without the impetus. Mapping out exactly how much strength the economy is drawing from AI is less than straightforward and prone to error. Even so, it appears substantial. Details of last week's gross domestic product report, which measures economic growth based on what the country produces, showed that business investment in AI-related categories continues to swell. Spending on software, data center construction, and computer and communications equipment, were it to keep the same pace for 12 months, would come to about $1.5 trillion. 2 years earlier, the annual rate was about $1 trillion. On Monday, the Commerce Department reported that June construction outlays on data centers reached $68.3 billion at an annual rate, up $21.5 billion from a year earlier. Outlays on all other private construction, everything from houses to shopping centers to hospitals, fell by $101.6 billion over the same period. Also Monday, comments included in the Institute for Supply Management's July manufacturing report pointed to robust AI-related demand. Not all of tech-related spending went toward AI. Some of it was devoted to buying computers that sit on white-collar workers' desks, for example. On the other hand, the AI build-out is also pouring money into other capital spending categories, such as cooling systems and backup generators. A chunk of what is going into the build-out, such as memory chips, is imported, so some AI spending isn't directly boosting U.S. production, and therefore GDP. In the first 5 months of this year, for example, the U.S. imported about $90 billion in computer equipment, semiconductors, and other electronic components from Taiwan. That figure came to about $20 billion in the first 5 months of 2024.
Also, inflation is eating away at the value of AI spending. Surging chip prices mean buyers simply aren't getting as much bang for their buck as they used to. Even so, Oxford's Pearce estimates that AI investment alone has been behind nearly a quarter of the growth in gross domestic product recently. The AI-boosted stock market is the other big source of support. In the first quarter, U.S. household net worth reached $174 trillion, according to the Federal Reserve, an increase of $13 trillion from a year earlier. That was mostly because of stock gains. Since then, the broad S&P 1500 index has risen about 15%. So net worth is likely trillions of dollars higher right now. Pardon me. Those gains have been driven in large part by enthusiasm for AI. When people's net worth increases, they spend more freely. Estimates of these wealth effects vary. But economists generally think that for every dollar in stock market wealth gained, people spend a few cents more. The spending from high-income consumers who hold the bulk of stocks benefits the most. Without this investment boom, I think it's pretty clear the economy would be running cooler, Pearce said. To be sure, AI might be sucking up so many resources that it is actually crowding out other parts of the economy. For example, resources that are being taken up by data center construction, land materials, skilled labor might otherwise be put to other use. You can't just take out AI and leave everything else unchanged, said J.P. Morgan Chase economist Michael Feroli. The activity and the financial exuberance associated with AI might be squeezing out activity. AI is also feeding into inflation, cutting into consumers' spending power. The iPhone 18 Pro coming out in September might cost less if it weren't for the jump in memory chip prices. For now, and despite recent selling in some AI-related stocks, the AI spending boom looks likely to continue. Analysts estimate that capital spending at five of the so-called hyperscalers, Alphabet, Amazon.com, Meta Platforms, Microsoft, and Oracle, will come to nearly $4 trillion over the 4 years ending in 2029, according to FactSet. That is over $300 billion more than what they estimated about a month ago. Real trouble in the stock market could disrupt that story. So, too, could problems in the debt markets that are helping fund the boom. Barclays estimates that bond issuance at the five big hyperscalers and AI entrant SpaceX will come to $285 billion this year versus about $109 billion last year. AI is touching so many things, said Miller from Barclays. A lot of the economy is kind of banking on continued strength from the build-out. So we continue to read from the Wall Street Journal. And let us go back to the business and finance page. And this story about Nissan Motor swings to quarterly profit. Cost cuts push the carmaker into the black for the first time in 2 years. Nissan Motor reiterated its annual earnings forecast as it reported its first quarterly net profit in 2 years, a feat marred slightly by reduced vehicle sales expectations due to weaker demand in China and continued uncertainty over operations in the Middle East. The Japanese carmaker on Monday said sales grew in the U.S. and Japanese markets for the 3 months ending in June, while cost cuts and foreign exchange gains helped boost its bottom line.
For the fiscal year ending March 2027, it continues to expect sales growth in North America, Japan, and Europe, but now projects an 11% sales drop in China, a reversal from the 8.7% rise forecast earlier. Chief Executive Ivan Espinosa attributed weaker Chinese sales to slowed economic growth and an accelerated shift to electrified vehicles due to higher fuel costs caused by the Iran war. Espinosa said the company will manage inventory in line with market demand and rebalance its sales mix to grow new energy vehicles, a term encompassing electric vehicles and plug-in hybrids. China remains a significant challenge for Nissan and the broader industry, he said. The Middle East is another challenge. While customer demand for Nissan vehicles remained resilient, elevated logistics costs and continued geopolitical uncertainty will likely moderate profitability until supply chains normalize, Espinosa said. Chief Financial Officer George Leondis estimated that the impact from the Middle East conflict would drag vehicle sales by about 18,000 units for the first half and weigh on profit by €20 billion, equivalent to €20 billion, equivalent to $127.1 million. Nissan previously projected a drag of 19,000 units. The surprise swing to profit was encouraging, however. It comes as the Japanese carmaker has taken steps to cut costs and address falling sales, including selling its headquarters and reducing manufacturing sites and global production capacity. Nissan also has said it would cut 20,000 jobs over the 4 years through March 2028. In June, Nissan said it was in talks to manufacture cars for China's Chery automobile at its Sunderland facility in the UK, a month after the company announced plans to slash hundreds of jobs in Europe and overhaul its operations in the region. Beyond the restructuring, Nissan is taking steps to improve its offerings. It started selling the Infiniti QX65 mid-size luxury sport utility vehicle in the U.S. recently and plans to bring the Rogue hybrid e-Power to the American market later this year. It has also teamed with Uber Technologies and UK self-driving car startup Wave to offer robo-taxi services. A pilot program in Tokyo is planned for late 2026. The Japanese carmaker reported net profits of €3.76 billion for 3 months ending in June, compared with a net loss of $115.6 billion in the year-ago period. For the year ending next March, the carmaker expects global sales to largely be flat, at 3.15 million units, down from 3.30 million forecast previously. And here's another interesting story from the Wall Street Journal in the business and finance section. You know, when you go to the supermarket, you're seeing prices up all the time, for sure. And here's this story. Rising beef costs pressure Tyson Foods' bottom line. Tyson Foods lowered its profit outlook for the year because of soaring cattle prices, which continue to weigh on the meatpacking company's bottom line. For sure, a shortage of cattle in the U.S. has been driving up costs for meatpackers such as Tyson and JBS for years, leading to steep financial losses. Tyson said its cattle costs climbed by $575 million in its latest quarter compared with a year earlier. Higher livestock costs are raising retail beef prices to record levels, curbing demand as consumers are already stressed. Beef hasn't performed the way we expected, and we're not pretending otherwise, said Chief Executive Donnie King on a call with investors.
For the 3 months ended June 27th, the company reported profits of $182 million, up from $61 million for the same period a year earlier. On an adjusted basis, Tyson earned 99 cents a share, slightly ahead of the 98 cents expected by Wall Street analysts, according to FactSet. Tyson, which processes roughly 1 of every 5 pounds of chicken, beef, and pork sold in the U.S., said its quarterly sales were flat from the same period a year earlier at roughly $13.87 billion below what analysts expected. Shares of Tyson rose 2.8% on Monday. Arkansas-based Tyson posted a $142 million loss in its beef division for its fiscal third quarter. The company's beef sales price rose almost 12% over a year, while sales volumes fell 16%. The company said it expected to report an adjusted spending loss of $500 million to $650 million for its 2026 fiscal year, compared with its prior forecast of a loss between $300 million and $500 million. The Agriculture Department said last month that it planned to lift a more than year-long ban on Mexican cattle imports, which historically make up about 5% of the beef processed in the U.S. facilities. The move was expected to help ease a cattle shortage and make it cheaper for meatpackers to buy livestock. Tyson executives said Monday it would still take about a year before the company experiences positive financial benefit from the reopening. Young calves are expected to begin crossing the border at the end of August, but it will take months for shipments to ramp up and cattle to be fattened before they arrive at Tyson's plants. Tyson, a bellwether for the U.S. meat industry, has leaned on its chicken business to keep its profits stable over the past year. Strong demand for its chicken breasts and frozen nuggets and cheap livestock has helped boost its bottom line. But an industry-wide glut over the past few months has eroded profits at chicken processors. Wholesale chicken values were down 45% during the quarter compared with a year earlier, King said. Tyson executives said Monday that the company was more insulated than competitors from depressed poultry prices after it spent years trying to improve its chicken operations. Now, most of the chicken processed at its plants feeds into the company's Tyson-branded and frozen pre-cooked products at the grocery store where demand is growing. In the past, the company sold more of its chicken to other processors, distributors, or restaurant customers at lower wholesale prices. So we continue to read from the Wall Street Journal here from the Talking Information Center. It is Tuesday, August the 4th in the year 2026. Back to the front page of the Wall Street Journal we go now. And this is an interesting story here. We've often talked and you've often heard about endowments at colleges and how humongous they are, how big they are. Well, according to this story in the Wall Street Journal today, colleges raid endowments to pay their bills. Schools in financial trouble tap restricted funds from donors. Some states pass legislation to curb the practice. When Natalie Strauss's husband of 20 years died of cancer, she honored his memory by creating a scholarship in his name at the college where she taught accounting. Each year, she helped select a student to receive a few thousand dollars at Notre Dame College, a small Catholic school outside Cleveland. But in 2024, the college closed. Strauss wanted to reestablish the scholarship at another institution. She asked Notre Dame for the $30,000 endowment, which under the terms of the gift could only be used to support the scholarship. Not possible, she said, an administrator had informed her. The money was gone.
She told me they used it to pay the bills, Strauss said. I consider it theft. Ohio's attorney general last year filed a complaint against 14 trustees and officers of the college, alleging they improperly used more than $2 million of restricted endowment funds outside donors' intended purposes. The defendants have denied allegations that they breached their fiduciary duties and failed to exercise proper oversight of the school. Higher education is in financial trouble, and Strauss's lost scholarship is one piece of the growing collateral damage. College leaders are cutting programs, laying off faculty, and digging into endowments to pay operating expenses. Boards of trustees are under intense pressure, and some are turning on one another and the presidents they employ. In extreme cases, schools are covering day-to-day bills with funds that donors gifted for other purposes without the donor's knowledge or consent. This tactic is creating a new loser in the consolidation of higher education. Thousands of philanthropists who have donated billions of dollars to colleges and universities across generations. Nearly 200 private colleges borrowed from restricted endowments in 2025, up from 131 in 2021, according to the estimates from Perspective Data Science, a higher education financial consultant. Schools used most of the money for everyday expenses, said Matthew Hendricks, the company's founder. This is going to be a huge problem as small colleges close, said Joanne Florino, a fellow at Philanthropy Roundtable, a nonprofit organization that advocates on behalf of philanthropics. A lot of living donors are finding out the money they donated is not being used for what they gave it for. Kansas, Kentucky, Georgia, and Montana have passed legislation in the past few years, making it easier for donors to take legal action against nonprofit organizations, including colleges, that use restricted gifts outside the intended terms. The roundtable pushed for the legislation amid growing concerns about the possibility of misuse, said Florino. More than 440 colleges are at risk of closing or merging in the next decade, according to a forecast by the Huron Consulting Group, which advises schools on mergers. The percentage of private nonprofit colleges drawing down endowments in greater than 7%, considered a sign of financial instability, nearly doubled to 19.3% in 2025 from 9.7% in 2016, according to Perspective Data Science, which analyzes nearly 1,000 institutions. The percentage of schools drawing down endowments at 15% tripled to 5%. A lot of schools are doing whatever they can to keep the lights on, said Hendricks. Pardon me. College and university enrollments are hitting the so-called demographic cliff, a fall-off in the population of potential students caused by lower birth rates. The largest number of Americans born in a single year started college this past fall. Now, enrollments are projected to fall 13% by 2041, according to the Western Interstate Commission for Higher Education. In the Midwest and Northeast, the decline has been ongoing for several years. Skepticism about the value of a college degree, amplified by the tough job market for recent graduates, has also reduced the share of Americans choosing college. Tuition that outpaced inflation for decades has saddled students and families with higher debt and yielded uneven returns on the time and money poured into a four-year degree. The wealthiest universities can offset tuition costs with large endowments, making many of them more affordable than smaller, lesser-known colleges with fewer resources. Using restricted donor funds to cover day-to-day expenses is tantamount to putting a going-out-of-business sign on campus. So it is
little discussed outside college boardrooms. Even third-party annual audit reports are often vague on where schools are pulling money. The results, said Chuck Ambrose, former president of the University of Central Missouri, is now a senior advisor at Hush Blackwell Consulting, is that a lot of reckless behavior will likely come to light as schools close or merge. Donations to colleges fall into two buckets, those for general use and those restricted to a specific purpose by a benefactor. Generally, schools can only change how a restricted gift is spent by asking permission from the donor, if still alive, or from the attorney general or the courts, if the donor has died. As student enrollment sinks at schools, schools struggle to keep up with the costs, a pattern plays out, says Doug Moore, founder of Highland Group, a firm that specializes in closing failed colleges. First, trustees dig into unrestricted endowment funds. Then they try to raise money from alumni and foundations. Then they ask donors to lift restrictions and allow the money to be spent on operating expenses. When Jennifer Schuler became president of Ohio's Lake Erie College in 2023, the school was in the red and in danger of closing, she says. One of her first acts was to contact 8 donors and ask them to free up $594,000 in restricted donations. She applied that money to the general operating budget, she says, and bought the school more time. I explained to them that the school needs the money now and could not wait, she said. She believes that cash and other changes helped set Lake Erie on a sustainable trajectory. But persuading living benefactors to lift restrictions doesn't always generate enough money to keep the schools afloat. So boards start digging for dollars by searching for loopholes in restricted funds given by benefactors who are deceased, Moore said. It wasn't until the mid-1990s that clear documentation for gift agreements was the norm. Prior to that, money earmarked for scholarships was often expressed in correspondence between benefactors and college presidents. Some schools are hiring archivists to locate those letters and reevaluate the terms of gifts. Last year, Quincy University in Illinois borrowed about $6 million from its endowment for cash flow needs without permission from the Attorney General, according to a 2025 audit. The auditor recommended that the school seek retroactive approval from the Illinois Attorney General for the endowment borrowings. The school has adopted the auditor's recommendations to demonstrate legal support for the allowability of the internal borrowings, according to a school spokesman. Donor intent has been and will continue to be fully honored. Baldwin Wallace University in Ohio last year reclassified about $20 million from donor restricted to unrestricted, according to a 2025 audit. The funds were withdrawn without prior authorization of the Board of Trustees. Dan Karp, a school spokesman, said the school has appointed a new president and leadership team and is implementing internal financial control in consultation with third-party experts. For generations, college trustees were primarily institutional caretakers focused on preservation and continuity. But today, governance is shaped by sustained financial and legal volatility that is translating into boards ill-prepared for tough choices, said Laura McDonald, who runs Benefactor Group, which helps institutions build endowments. When they are faced with closing schools, they think, not on my watch, she says. Notre Dame was founded in 1922 as a Catholic women's college. Through the 1990s, enrollment hovered around 500, but in 2001, it began admitting men, expanded its sports program, and boosted enrollment to nearly 2,000. In 2008, the school borrowed $20 million to build a new dormitory and improve sports facilities. Confidence in the school's outlook began to
shake during the pandemic. Notre Dame brought students back into the classroom in the fall of 2020, but enrollment fell and the college's financial outlook weakened. By 2023, enrollment had fallen 32% from 2016, and the school was losing $4 million a year, according to federal data and the college's tax filings. Michael Canty, a business owner who had joined the board the prior year, began to suspect that the school was improperly borrowing from restricted endowments. He confronted the then-president, J. Michael Pessimone, telling him the practice was improper and had to end. Pessimone defended the practice as necessary, Canty says. I was flabbergasted, Canty said. I threw a civil fit. In an interview, Pessimone said Notre Dame did regularly dip into the unrestricted endowment to cover costs toward the end of the semester when cash flow was tight, but he says he never authorized the use of restricted funds. Soon after the board held a meeting, Pressmore made a motion to officially reclassify $1.2 million in restricted endowment funds for other uses, the Ohio Attorney General alleged. No one seconded the motion, according to the suit. The next day, the board asked Pressimone to leave, the attorney general says. A week later, the interim president advised the executive committee that $2.8 million would need to be returned to restricted endowment funds, according to the complaint. The school's financial woes were spreading. The baseball coach discovered his card was declined when he tried to pay for team travel expenses. The card was tied to a restricted account with money raised for the team's use, according to interviews in a 2024 lawsuit. The suit was dismissed for lack of standing, but last year, Attorney General of Ohio filed its own suit, alleging 14 trustees and officers had spent more than $2 million from restricted endowments without permission. The defendants have denied that they breached their fiduciary duties. Strauss, 65 years old, said she wasn't contacted by the AG. Still, she's upset by both the closing of the school, where she started teaching in 2001, and the loss of the scholarship. So there you have it. That is the reading of the Wall Street Journal from the Talking Information Center on this Tuesday. It's August the 4th.

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1: Hello and welcome to the Talking Information Center. I'm Ron Clark reading the Washington Post on Tuesday, August 4th. First article, Iran rejects Trump's claim that talks will restart, adding to weekend of whiplash. The U.S. president said late Sunday that he had called off the biggest attack since World War II so that talks could resume. Iran said Monday that no talks were planned. Iran rejected President Donald Trump's claim that negotiations to end the war would start on Monday, which the president made on Sunday after saying he had called off the biggest attack since World War II. Trump had promised the discussions would start Monday afternoon, but Iranian Foreign Ministry spokesman Esmail Bakai said Iran had no plans to send or receive any negotiating delegations. The Iranian foreign minister, he added, would be traveling to Iraq for a pilgrimage. Trump said that he had canceled strikes this weekend at the request of Saudi Arabia, the United Arab Emirates, and Qatar, in addition to Iran, and that they urged him instead to pursue talks with Tehran. "They think there's a deal," Trump told reporters aboard Air Force One as he traveled back to Washington from his golf club in New Jersey. "There's a deal on Hormuz, and then there will be a deal on the denuclearization of Iran." The latest diplomatic scramble over Iran began amid reports late last week that the Trump administration was considering escalated attacks, possibly targeting Iranian energy infrastructure. U.S. allies in the Persian Gulf, countries that would be on the front line of any Iranian retaliation, urged calm. After Trump's announcement Sunday, Saudi Crown Prince Mohammed bin Salman issued a statement emphasizing the necessity of prioritizing dialogue and exerting all possible efforts to achieve a truce. Separate from the on-again, off-again Iran-U.S. talks, Oman and Iran have been engaged for days in negotiations to identify a single route for traffic through the Strait of Hormuz, the narrow waterway critical for global energy supplies. Iranian officials said Sunday that those talks were close to yielding a deal. Bakai said in an interview carried on state television that under no circumstance will the Strait of Hormuz return to the situation before the war. He said that the talks with Oman were bilateral and dismissed threats by the U.S. of more military strikes, saying Iran had already survived high-intensity military campaigns. Trump officials have said in recent weeks that they were talking to Tehran behind the scenes, even as attacks continued, assertions that Iran has repeatedly denied. Regional mediators have said that they were passing messages between the two sides. Since the U.S. and Israel launched the first airstrikes against Iran on February 28th, Trump has been mired in an unpopular war with no end in sight. The fresh round of talks is the latest effort to end hostilities and follow the collapse of a ceasefire and memorandum of understanding signed in mid-June. At least 18 service members have been killed in the war, including four in recently renewed hostilities after Trump declared last month that the ceasefire was over. More than 600 American service members have been wounded. After the failure of the ceasefire, the U.S. ramped up strikes on Iran and reimposed a blockade on all ships attempting to enter or leave Iranian ports. Iran has escalated attacks on countries in the region where U.S. troops are stationed, including Kuwait and Jordan, as well as on ships attempting to navigate the strait without Tehran's permission. Iran first blocked the Strait of Hormuz, a choke point for oil and natural gas leaving the Persian Gulf, just days after the start of the war. The June agreement called for it to be immediately reopened with no impediments for 60 days and for Iran and Oman to conduct dialogue to define the future administration of the passage. But while Oman and Iran have held discussions, Tehran has continued to publicly insist that it have control of the strait and the right to charge tolls for transit through it, while the U.S. and much of the rest of the world has said Iran should have no unilateral claim on the waterway, a stance that Tehran says is a violation of the agreement. In a social media post on Sunday, Iranian President Masoud Pezeshkian said Iran must try to force the enemy to adhere to what he signed, an apparent reference to the disputed interpretation of the agreement. Raz Zimt of the Institute for National Security Studies, an independent think tank in Israel, said part of the dilemma for the U.S. is that the military options would do little to reopen the Strait of Hormuz. The Iranians may pay a heavy price, but from their perspective, the price they will exact is at least equal, so it won't help, Zimp said, adding that what could be done via airstrikes has already been done. Trump's decision to pause the strikes came after reports that Israel and the U.S. were set to attack Iran's energy infrastructure. In response, Iranian security officials told state media that the country would strike Israeli and U.S. energy facilities in the region, escalating concerns in Persian Gulf countries that host American troops and among energy companies. Last week, Iranian-backed Houthi rebels in Yemen launched strikes on Saudi Arabia's oil facilities and announced a blockade of Saudi ships in the Red Sea. Other U.S. allies, like Kuwait, are reeling from successive Iranian attacks on vital desalinization infrastructure. End of article. Next article, deported by the U.S., detained in Venezuela, then lost in the earthquakes. The immigrants aboard Flight 164 were pursuing lives in the U.S. when ICE detained them. In Venezuela, they were held in a building that collapsed hours later. Juan Carlos Villegas Castillo spent years casting nets into the Caribbean off of Venezuela's eastern coast. When the sea could no longer provide enough support for his five children, he crossed the Darien Gap and found construction work in Chicago. He was given permission to temporarily live and work in the United States, his family said, and hoped to return to Venezuela to build a house and buy a boat of his own. Eduardo José Osal Mojica never wanted to make the United States his home, but economic hardship and growing political pressure pushed the former Venezuelan police officer to leave his wife and young son behind. He crossed nine countries, a jungle and a river, to find work and seek asylum, knowing he'd be branded a traitor if he ever returned. Richard José Pereira Amesti was granted humanitarian parole after trekking through Central America and Mexico with his wife and young son. They settled in Tennessee and were awaiting an asylum hearing when federal immigration officers told them they had to leave voluntarily as a family or be separated by detention. This spring, each man's plans unraveled in a sudden, similar way. Federal officers detained them during routine check-ins with immigration authorities, traffic stops, and raids as part of the Trump administration's mass deportation campaign. On June 24th, they were shackled and placed aboard a plane back to Venezuela. Across the South American nation, relatives prepared to welcome them home. Some bought balloons, some cooked favorite meals, others got in their cars and headed to greet the deportees when they landed at Simon Bolivar International Airport. But there were no reunions that day. Instead, Venezuelan officials loaded the group of 146 deportees, including 19 women and 7 children, onto buses and drove them to the Hotel Santuario La Llanada, a secluded government facility perched on a hillside in the coastal state of La Guaira. Hours later, two powerful earthquakes struck Venezuela in what now ranks as one of the nation's deadliest national disasters on record. More than 5,500 people were killed, nearly 17,000 injured, and the United Nations estimates that upward of 50,000 people are still missing. The four-story building where the immigrants were being kept toppled into a pile of broken concrete, twisted metal, and dust. Neither the Venezuelan government nor the Trump administration has publicly released a complete passenger manifest, nor have officials explained why deportees were taken into custody by the Bolivarian National Intelligence Service, the state security agency that has been accused of human rights violations, and what happened to them. The Washington Post sought to find out who the immigrants were and how they ended up on Flight 164, interviewing relatives of 16 passengers, most of whom are now dead or missing, three survivors, human rights experts, and Venezuelan officials, and reviewing videos, photographs, text messages, and other documents. Most of those whose cases were reconstructed had pending asylum claims when they were detained, their relative said. About half had been shielded from deportation through temporary protected status until the Trump administration canceled that benefit for Venezuelans last year. Several of the passengers told their families they were hoping to continue pursuing their immigration cases, but ultimately agreed to be deported after weeks or months in ICE detention. The Department of Homeland Security did not respond to requests for information about who was on the flight and denied accusations that detainees are pressured to voluntarily deport. This flight safely reached Venezuela, and all illegal aliens on board were returned home, the agency said in a written statement. When an individual is no longer in ICE custody, ICE is no longer responsible for them. Venezuela